0: So you've been selling. First of all, how does anybody get to you? What's the best way? What's your Instagram?
1: So it's Philly to Main Line. And the reason why I kind of came up to that name is when I was growing up, I lived basically in every single pocket of the Main Line. So now I live in Philadelphia, but originally I was in Villanova, Bell Kenwood, Narberth, et cetera, et cetera. So that's kind of where the name came from.
0: And by you knowing everybody and a lot of people in the city, you've definitely had a chance to know the city and show homes. But what do you love about Philly? I always say we got the grit, we got the passion, we got the brotherly love, except of sports games. That's going to get a little ugly. We don't have the Eagles playing. Can you imagine having the Eagles, the Sixers, the Flyers, and the Phillies playing all at one time right now? It'd be crazy in this city.
1: We were pretty close the other day. We just missed the Eagles.
0: There we go.
1: So, but we do have Eagles draft talk. So we've pretty much got all four teams going in at the same time.
0: There you go. So what do you love about Philly? Why should people live in Philly? What have you experienced other than you were born here and it's in your blood?
1: One of the great things about Philadelphia is that it's affordable. It's in between D.C. and New York. And if you look at the property rates of what you can get in either of those cities, it's a fraction of what you're able to get in Philadelphia.
0: Especially on taxes and stuff like that. I mean, some of the taxes in these cities are crazy. The city's going through this huge burst right now. We have the 250th birthday. So matter of fact, whether you all believe it or not, you're part of Philly. All of you came from Philly at some part. The 13 colonies, you all started with the Declaration of Independence. And everything started here. So we got the big 250th birthday. You live downtown. You served them, and you also crashed a lot out in the burbs. What are you seeing? There's a lot of excitement with work going on down there.
1: Yeah, Philadelphia, we're seeing a renaissance. It's really exciting, especially the 250th anniversary of our city. I think that they're shutting down the Ben Franklin Bridge for a celebration. So it's going to be one big party throughout July.
0: I'm excited. I mean, you got a lot of traffic going on. It's like, Jesus, where's all this traffic? You got traffic at 30th Street Station. You got traffic down JFK. But all of a sudden, like in 3 months from now, it's going to be, oof, done. And here we go. All right. I know you love hanging out in that the Rittenhouse area. I know you get to hang out with Corey a bunch down at Rouge and get to see, all the bartenders who we're friends with. I go on my funnels, change lives, make money and have fun. Let me tell you something. The service staff in this city changes lives for the people to come visit here, because then they want to live here and they want to come back. And that rises our whole city coming up. But here's what's your favorite cheesesteak?
1: Well, being on this show, I have to say Angelo's.
0: All right, we're not going to hold you that, but go ahead.
1: But I like Angelo's. I like Del Rossi's as well. All right. I think both of those are excellent. And then there's a sleeper out there that Brian Epstein actually introduced me to called Shay's.
0: Is that the one with that crazy pepper? Is that the one that Josh likes or those guys like? You got like some, I don't know. It's like the peppers, the Mexican peppers. They get burnt down and they spread it on them.
1: That may be the one. I just think that they have a very high quality meat.
0: There you go. All right. So there you go. There's the tests of Philly. So, all right, we're going to get in a little bit real quick of Did You Know Today for a little bit of fun. And then we're going to jump right into real. Did you know today? And by the way, we could not survive without them. National Nurses Day. If you know a nurse out there, say hello, say thank you, take them a present. Because remember, when we're sick, we never say thank you enough. We always whine to them. It's like your airplane stewardesses and stewards. I always bring them chocolate-covered pretzels to say thank you before we fly, just because I know some people are going to be mean to them and I want to make their day. It's part of the Changing Lives thing, but it's National Nurses Day. You know a nurse?
1: I know a few nurses. Being in the city, I live next to Jefferson, so there's a lot of nurses that live in my building.
0: Libby's friend. That I know. She's a nurse.
1: Come on. Oh, Caitlin Gallagher.
0: That's it, Caitlin Gallagher.
1: I drew a blank. She's not fully a nurse. She's I think she's a physician's assistant.
0: All right, well, that's good. You know what? I despise grumpy people. Today is Great American Grump Out. If you see a grumpy person today, go up, give them a hug. Life's too short to be grumpy, man. I can't stand grumpy people. I mean, if anybody ever says to me I'm grumpy, I'm like, oh boy, time to get an adjustment. I'm going over here for 5 minutes. I don't call it being grumpy. I call it being distracted for a minute or two in the middle of a fire hose. You know, you like, you ever get grumpy? I don't think you do. You always smile.
1: I try to smile. I think smiling is infectious.
0: Here we go. All right. Also, we're going to do National Entrepreneurs Day. That's going to be able to ride us right in the real estate here. It's National Entrepreneur Day. Real estate is a business. If you're a real estate agent, you think you have a job, you don't. It's a business because unless you're creating new clients, working with new buyers and sellers naturally and daily, you are going to be out of a job. So it's really created a business. And it's a business to help. Everybody says, why do you like to do this radio show? Well, I like to bring out the ahas. What do sellers need to know? What do buyers need to know? And what's really happening? Because it is a business. Now, you've been doing this a little over 3 to 4 years now. You were in B2B sales of technology before, right?
1: Yep.
0: And you decided to come into the real estate business, use this, I'll call widget, or use this product, which is where people need to live. People need to have live somewhere, and they're going to own their home, they're going to rent from somebody else, or they're going to be in jail or whatever. But we're talking about home ownership here. How did you get into it?
1: Yeah, so I was in tech sales, and I was also at a family business at one point, and I wasn't necessarily satisfied with where I was. So a mentor of mine by the name of Bart Blatstein asked me what I was doing one day.
0: Mm-hmm.
1: And he said, hey,
0: kid.
1: Son, kid, what are you doing at 10 o'clock? Be at my house prompt. From there, literally kidnapped me, took me to Atlantic City, showed me the entire city, and took me through a day in the life. By the end of it, he asked me a very important question. Do you want to do this? I said, yeah, it's exciting. Every single day seems like it's different, where before I felt it was a little bit monotonous.
0: Mm-hmm.
1: And he looked at me in the eye, challenged me, and said, you got 30 days to pass your license. If you don't pass, don't talk to me again.
0: That's a commitment. That's called burning the bridges there. You know, I know some people that have taken a test a lot of time. You did it and you came out. But again, you came from a sales background. How did that help you with buyers and sellers? You didn't know the product a lot, but remember, one of the things that I mentioned is trust. You had trusted relationships with people from other businesses. So how did that transition into the real estate to change the real estate world?
1: So I came from a world of sales methodology that was based on data. And what we would often say is it's not necessarily what we're doing or how we're talking. The data is the one that's speaking for us. And it was our job to kind of help through data identify aha moments. And so that kind of framework, which was called the Challenger methodology, which is employed by, you know, SAP, all these large business organizations, mm-hmm. Mm-hmm. of how to get more times with doctors or how to do this or how to, basically people want to learn. They want to hear something that maybe they didn't necessarily know beforehand and that they can then carry through in their lives through their business. So my goal is to lead with insight. And so I've transitioned from that B2B to B2C because I think that insight-led conversations.
0: B2C is what? Business to client.
1: Yeah, business to consumer, okay. Right? Business to client. So now I'm changing that conversation where maybe I'm addressing a boardroom or a number of key stakeholders and now whittling it down to just one or two for somebody that's buying what's oftentimes their biggest investment in their entire life.
0: So how do you break down that data for that individual? How do you make that buyer, let's say that first time home buyer, or you do a lot like I do. My ideal client who I work a lot with is the trade up client. I'm selling their home, then I'm helping them buy. So it's how do you get through that transition with them? They're not going to be homeless. They're not going to freak out. Where am I going to put all my stuff? How does that database stuff work or the data stuff?
1: Yeah, and sometimes it is challenging for a new consumer or even an old consumer, right? Like a lot of people will just be like a bartender and they'll give you what you want. That's not the role that I necessarily look at myself as. More like a personal trainer that's going to help you get to where you need to be. And sometimes it may be a more difficult path, but at the end you're going to feel more rewarded. So that's kind of how I look at my role.
0: That's a great analogy. I like that. I've never had them turn into that. There's going to be pain, but the pain to, you know, that you're going to withstand is going to help you gain in going through the point. Buying and selling a house or buying a house the first time is like going through the high level stresses of death, you know, divorce, you know, dating, you know, diamonds, diapers, all that stuff. And those are real challenging points. So when you're dealing with that buyer, you're going to sit them down. You're going to kind of hear where they're at. You're going to take them through that process. That helps a lot. That's the aha for a lot of buyers. Not waking up at 2 a.m. and saying, oh, we're going to go buy a house and jump out and do it. I've always said, set a plan, set the goal out. Where are we going to do it? Don't do it on a knee jerk. It's not like going out and all of a sudden I'm going to buy a car, walking into a shop and say, oh, I like the color of this. God bless you if you do that. Not that I haven't done it when I was younger. I don't do it now. I go out and I make sure I'm thinking a little bit. So what advice do you have for buyers that are buying in this marketplace today that is less inventory? We know that. We are feeling price changes in different marketplaces. You have different price changes in the city of Philadelphia, different pockets of the city. What advice do you have for that buyer? What's that moment for them that's going to help them?
1: Yeah, so the first is you want to make sure that you're always keeping a level head, because in this market, it's very, very difficult. So that's the first thing. You may not get your first, your second, your third, but you have to stay strong, because eventually you'll be able to get that house, but it may not be right away. In fact, I think that missing on a home, that pain, allows you to kind of become comfortable enough to experience what this market is. And without feeling that initial pain, it's very difficult to get a home, because you have to really want or need a home in this market in order to get one, especially if you're looking in the main line of the suburbs. Now, the city is a whole different animal in itself, but if you're looking for a home in the main line, you have to mentally prepare yourself.
0: Exactly. What is the price point that you're seeing the buyers are having the most challenge? Is it that 1.5 to 2.5, and then once it breaks that 2.5?
1: So,
0: and then above that, over to 5, it's just a different animal, but I'm just curious.
1: So if you're looking for like a home that's $1 million, that home may have actually been $750 previously, right? So then that $1 million home that most people are going for, now they're going for 1.3 up to 1.5. And so now that 1.5, 1.6 home may be going for 2. I'm seeing a little bit of a break where in like the 2.5 to 3 range, people are able to get homes a little bit easier.
0: Mm-hmm.
1: There was one that we just had that went almost $1 million over ask that was in that 2 range. But I'm seeing that less and less often. I'm seeing the hardest.
0: That's an anomaly. That's like that way one out there. That's also like that 2 million selling for 1 million. It's like being right place, right time. It happened. It had the things for it. But in the normal marketplace,
1: that 1.3 to 1.8 range is very, very competitive. And contingencies make it even hairier.
0: There you go. And then, let's go to the city. What pockets are you working in and seeing that influx with some buyers having that challenge?
1: So I'm seeing a lot of developers acquiring older properties and renovating them. I'm seeing a lot in the $1 million area around Rittenhouse that are being built. There are also new construction homes that are, you know, in the $3 to $4 million being built, but I see that a lot less. I'm seeing a lot more competition around just under $1 million.
0: Mm-hmm.
1: And then that's kind of creating a bit of a bidding war, depending where you are. School districts and catchments matter as well. So I'm seeing greenfield properties go for more than they ever have before, because there's a focus on, you know, where is my kid's education going to be? Do I need public? Do I need private? These are all things that kind of are very important.
0: You know, it definitely hits the pocket, especially if you're going to decide whether you're going private school or not. There are a lot of clients of mine that say, look, our kids are going to go to private school regardless of what. I'm not really concerned about it, so I'll pay the less taxes. I'll get more house. They're not worrying about the zip code yet. In some points of the main line, you're going to pay for the zip code because you're getting the school district because it's kind of like going to a private school, but you're paying for it one way or the other. Then you got the other people that are doing a private school and the house, and they really don't care just because of the zip code. In the city, you're seeing a lot of people that will come out to the private schools, and they're paying for the transportation because they've got the I'll call it the amenities of this city, to be able to walk around. Going from the Delaware River to the Schuylkill River, what's four miles walking? I mean, you can literally do that fairly in it. Look, if I can do it following Mrs. Lurch and Corey and you know, walking at a fast pace, anybody can do it. But, I mean, that's one of the things why people are down there, especially under that million mark. It's not the affordable housing that Sherelle Parker has been talking about, that we need the 300 to 500. I think that's more in the outlining part of the downtown, which is in that Port Richmond above that, that's coming out and they're starting to build, because that's what really needs to be built. That will then change the whole world, because that's the quagmire we're facing, is that 300 to 600 in the city that's in newer shape that buyers want to buy, that don't have to do a lot of work in the upcoming years. That also has size and amenities.
1: And just coming back to one thing that you mentioned, that people are more willing for schools to make that trip from the city to the suburbs. It's also putting a premium on parking. So what I'm seeing is, in new construction, it's actually very tight, and it's hard for developers to actually have parking on a lot of these properties. So there's a huge premium on parking if you're able to build with parking or make a carve out in the back. However, it's few and far between, and I'm seeing builders try to test higher price points without parking to varying effects.
0: That'll definitely affect them. Let's switch to sellers. You had an interesting. We were having a conversation earlier today, in what I call the Steve-isms. I have the Craig-isms, and you had the Steve-isms of some of your one-liners and. This is a real estate one-liner. You were talking about pricing. What was that, being priced right, price this? Tell me that again.
1: Pricing is super important. In fact, probably more today than ever before. What I found is you cannot price something too low, especially when it comes to this mainline market, but you can price too high. And what you're seeing is certain agents are maybe pricing where they think the valuation should reach to. And those are the ones that are missing out on all of those people that are trying to buy a home. Mm-hmm. So pricing too high or creating what I would call aspirational prices is a huge mistake that I'm seeing today.
0: Why is that?
1: Because basically people operate in price points. And if you're able to get into one band and overlap that band with another, you're going to get multiple groups of people that are buying that are coming to see the house. But let's just say that it's a $2 million home and you're pricing it at 2.2 because you're hoping to get that. You're not going to get those people that are maybe 1.8. But if you price a home, for example, at a 1.8, you may be able to get that aspiration of 2.2 because people are now reaching and they're involved in the process. They're hyper-competitive, and it's just the nature of this real estate beast.
0: Yeah. I mean, I'm seeing exactly. I mean, if you're truly a 1.7, you're priced at 1.7, or you're a 2 and you're priced at a 1.7, you're definitely going to tease it up. And that is happening. We're having homes that are, I mean, I'm seeing out in the main line, we've got clients looking. We've out in the other parts of Montgomery County, out in that Rydal Meadowbrook, which is kind of the same flair, but a smaller piece. A lot of the Cape Cods and a lot of the ranchers are really driving numbers. Because they're downsizing from a bigger home and they don't want to leave the neighborhood. And these homes are 2,400 to 2,800 square foot and they're in the same neighborhoods, and an anomaly where these people are selling a 5,000, 4,000, you know, three-story or two-story home. There's not a lot of the ranchers or capes out in the main line because they've typically been knocked down through the years because of the square footage and building.
1: Yeah, you're seeing the people that are buying those homes are generally knocking them down and using them for land. I just think that in other areas, you may see that more, just not necessarily in the main line.
0: Yeah, I mean, that's driving there. So sellers, if you were to throw a number one idea for two pieces of advice for the seller, what should they do if they're going to the marketplace today? Forget price. You just discussed price. What are the next two pieces you would tell them? as their aha moments.
1: You can get a lot more for your home if you prepare for the sale. If you do the right things, if you do the paint ahead of time, things that are turnkey are going for more money than they ever have. People want to come in. They don't want to do any work. That type of product today is going to fetch a much higher reward. Mm-hmm.
0: It's like almost making it new construction to where it's at. You're going to get the money out in especially with paint, especially with flooring, especially with landscaping, especially out in the main line and in different parts of the area with trees. If you got too many trees, get them away from the house, because trees are money that people look like. You know, when people do a bathroom, like, oh my goodness, a bathroom is $40,000, $35,000, $25,000. The money's not the tile. The money's the plumbing behind it. It's the prep work before it. And trees are the same way. It's like taking the trees out. You're like, you don't get anything for the plumbing behind the wall. Mrs. Lurch, Linda says all the time, she goes, man, that bathroom was expensive. I was like, it's not the tile you bought. It's all the plumbing and the prepping and the things that actually take place, the cranes and things like that. What advice do you have for a buyer? We were talking about setting plans. We talked about knowing our process of where we wanted to be. Any advice on making offers other than removing the contingencies, stuff like that? Have you seen anything interesting? We're seeing people let them stay for a month because you can.
1: Yeah, that's a great point. So doing a sale leaseback, mm-hmm. and maybe that leaseback has to be for a dollar, right? Like, we're seeing a lot of things. The seller is the one dictating this market in certain pockets. Maybe in other areas, I mean, real estate is very micro. But the seller in our market today is dictating what terms they want. And oftentimes, especially at this time right now, they want their kids to finish the school year.
0: Yeah.
1: Let them.
0: Yeah.
1: Let them.
0: We did a transaction with a buyer coming in from California on a home up in Rydal, and it's going to settle the end of June and letting the owner stay until Memorial Day because they have a kid getting married in July. They want to do some at the house. But the buyer wanted to be able to lock their rate and know they have somewhere to go. And at the same time, the seller wanted to know. And the seller was not, they were pressed on price, got the number they wanted, but at the same time didn't go with a multi-bid of things higher. 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Whatever it might be. DM us. Follow Steve on Instagram. What is your Instagram?
1: Philly to Main Line.
0: Philly to Main Line. Or tag me. I'll get you to Steve also. So you got location, condition, terms, agent, and then the price. The price is determined by ready, willing, able buyer, seller, and a non-distress, not the crazy deal high to low. Because remember, I'm seeing a lot more appraisal contingencies. Are you? Some.
1: I'm seeing some appraisal contingencies because appraisal contingencies are usually baked into a mortgage contingency as well.
0: Agreed.
1: So that's one thing that a lot of people don't necessarily know, that if you do have a mortgage contingency, there is an appraisal contingency. But look, you need to do what you can to be competitive. And it's price and terms. So if you have an appraisal contingency.
0: Yeah, I mean, we have buyers, we're writing contracts that'll say, if they are doing inspections, we're going to waive the first $20,000, $25,000 of it, or the first $5,000 of it if it's tomorrow's. We're going to waive the first, $50,000 of the appraisal if we went over. We'll raise it to their number. It has to appraise for the number they were asking in the above. So, hey, Steve, this is an exciting time. We're coming up on the 250th birthday of the city. I know you and I are going to have some fun sharing the ideas of the city, talking some more. This was fantastic. Insight that why people should move to Philly, less than 30 seconds, go.
1: It's affordability. You can get more here, bang for your buck, than you can in any neighboring area. And it's, a 90-minute train away to go to New York? If you take the Excel, I think it's 60 minutes.
0: There you go. Or some guys take the helicopter, it's 20 minutes. So, hey, I want to thank you for coming on. I love spending time with you. This is fantastic. You share great ideas. Hey, everybody, go out and change a life this week. You never know whose life you're going to change. It might be yours. Craig Lurch, eXp Realty. We're here to help you with all your real estate needs. Trusted and knowledgeable. I'm here. DM me. Follow me. Look forward to connecting with you. Have a blessed day.

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15: Good morning, America. How are you? 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You know, a lot of good things happen in the morning. So a good morning, even if it's not morning to you. I'm excited about today's show. We have our guest today is Nick. You'll meet him in a minute. And Matt Wampler is back, founder and CEO of ClearCogs, who was on one of our previous shows, and he's going to co-host with us today. Good morning, Matt.
16: It's the beginning of my hostile takeover of the Founders Forum.
15: Ah, here we go. Here we go. He's an aggressive entrepreneur. And we have Nick Martin with us. I'll formally introduce Nick in a minute. But in the meantime, I want to talk to you guys, because I know you both like the subject about AI. It's on everyone's tongues these days. You know, it's changing every day. So, and on your show, Matt, you got to talk about a little bit what you're seeing. Let's start with Nick this time. I usually start with the co-host, but let's start with Nick, because you have a little different view of AI and where it's going. So what are your thoughts?
17: Yeah. Well, thanks for having me, Mark. Matt, good to see you. For me, as a entrepreneur, somebody who I think I consider myself tech savvy. It feels like it's the first time in my life where I'm starting to feel behind on a subject because AI is moving so quickly. And so I started talking to one of my business advisors, some of my friends that are more in the AI space of like, what, how do I just stay up to date on this? And I started listening to a lot of podcasts because that's how I get information on business ideas and on AI. And it's some really interesting stuff's coming out right now in terms of, I'm sure people, if they follow the space, have heard of like agentic AI and having agents to do things. And those are mostly limited to different applications. So you're talking to Salesforce, you're talking to whatever platform, but there hasn't been anything yet that talks to all of them and really acts as that assistant to you, like at, on the, you know, you log into your computer and you say, I have a business meeting here and I need to book travel, look at my customer list and see how much money I have in the bank, all in one thing. That's called Model Context Protocol or MCP. And they're starting to get into the space. Anthropic with Claude is starting to, is the pioneer behind this. And it, we're starting to get into some really interesting territory. So,
16: do you think that's the future? Do you think it's going to be a one model that you deal with that outsources everything? Or do you think we're going to have different agents that I'm going to interface with based on what I want?
17: I think what where it seems to be going is you'll still have those agents that represent the individual apps, but then say, you know, Carbon Reform or your company ClearCogs would have its own customized agent that would talk to all those other agents. That's where I see it going, where there's still it's agents talking to agents, not one agent to rule them all necessarily.
15: You know, I my context on history is a little different than your guys of technology because I'm old enough to have been at the 1964 World's Fair. And I remember the biggest thing that made an impression upon me was I think it was GE had or AT&T or somebody had picture phones. You know, we were going to have phones with, that you could talk to people and they had it on the Jetsons. And all those years of mobile phones, I kept saying, where's the picture phone? Whatever happened. Then all of a sudden, we bypassed that. We got these little devices that are everything, you know, that you can watch movies on, that you can talk to people, you can see each other. And I think of this, so my frame of reference is the Jetsons and Rosie the Robot, right? So to me, what you're talking about with agents is they're really like virtual robots in a sense, or what we thought the robots were going to be. Like, I don't really think we're going to have a robot that walks around serving you food in the house and, you know, doing all that.
16: It's in the works.
15: But I'm sure that is too. I'm sure in restaurants they'll be using them. But I think it's more so that it's like a robotic kind of agent is going to be handling your whole life for you in the way that you're talking about it. Next.
17: Yeah, it's exactly right. Yeah. I mean, we thought initially it was going to be a lot of these blue collar jobs that we're getting rid of, but now it's white collar computer scientists that are being replaced. And now everybody's called a prompt engineer, which basically means I'm really good at talking to AI. Right. And that's now who's paying, getting the jobs at Google and whatnot.
15: Yeah, it's funny because that's what they're saying in manufacturing a few years ago. They said, your job's not going to be replaced by technology if you know technology. But you know, meaning that if you can talk to AI and you know how to conduct the technology, then you'll have a job. Otherwise, you probably won't.
16: Yeah, AI is not going to take your job. Somebody using AI is going to take your job.
15: Exactly. Right. Yes, another way to say it. Well, good conversation there, fellas. So Nick Martin, let me introduce him, is co-founder and COO of Carbon Reform, a climate tech startup, which is transforming commercial buildings into high-performance spaces through improved indoor air quality, energy efficiency, and carbon removal. Their modular retrofit technology offers a profitable, sustainable, and scalable solution to the climate crisis, reducing emissions while cutting HVAC energy use. Nick brings a background in chemical engineering, went to my alma mater, by the way, the University of Delaware, which is a big school for that, for chemical engineering. And also he has public sector innovation in his background to his work building a healthier and low carbon future. So again, welcome, Nick. And I just want to say that we talked about this offline and we'll get to it later, but we talk about the scalable solution to the climate crisis, but that's not why everyone comes to you. And we've talked about the motivation. We'll get to that a little bit later, but it definitely is a byproduct or a primary product of what it is you do, which I congratulate you on, because I think that's really important, and a lot more importance than a lot of people put on it, I think. So, Nick, where I'd like to start is because Everybody has a reason why they became an entrepreneur. And you have a personal story that was not, you know, not pleasant, that that pushed you in that direction. So if you're open to it, let's talk about that a little bit.
17: Of course. And I, you know, we were talking about this beforehand. I do think I always had the bug looking at, you know, decisions I made growing up. I didn't tell you this story, Mark, before, but I think it's always a fun and cute way to start is I used to not eat my Halloween candy and upsell it on the bus for the weeks after to kids. And like, you know, I'd find new business models for the lemonade stand as opposed to like, why would I just sell pure lemonade? So my dad was also, he owned a chimney sweep company growing up. So I was exposed to that, you know, him working late, talking to customers. So I always had the bug. I would say really what lit the fire under me to really jump in head on at an earlier age is the unexpected passing of both of my parents about 15 months apart. And this was in 2017 to 2018. And I'm the oldest child. It was unexpected. So as you can imagine, there was a lot of stuff that I had to like jump in, stop life, clean up, understand how things worked that I knew nothing about estate law or about, you know, 401ks and finance and what have you. And I think it taught me a couple of things that really helped me personally and just professionally in this entrepreneurial endeavors is one, I can learn anything if I just put my mind to it. So it helps me when I go into, for example, I'm in HVAC, know nothing about the space, but I didn't know anything about some of those things like estate law when my parents passed. And, you know, I just trust my gut that I'll be able to understand it enough and just like dive right in.
15: I didn't think about that, but you did have to learn a lot quickly. So when you know you have to, and then you look back, you say, well, that wasn't so hard. I could do that again, you know?
17: Yeah. Yeah. Cause some of that stuff, it's a grim way to look at it, but the world does not stop when it seems to stop for you. So a lot of things can happen. And if you don't have the right understanding or support systems in those times of crisis, like it's, you know, really bad implications that can affect you just personally and your family down the line. And so that was a life lesson. And then the other part is life is short. It's unexpected. You don't know what's going to happen next. And when I see that from a business standpoint, when I talk to founders, you know, there's never a right time to start a company. So why not start it today? And that's really what pushed me into it.
15: Matt wants to ask you something quickly.
16: Yeah, Nick, I'm sitting here at the radio station. You got a beautiful view of the Philadelphia skyline. And all I can see are these giant HVAC units on every rooftop. And I guess I've never really looked and noticed them, but they're everywhere. I mean, how big of a problem is this, or big of an opportunity is this, and why hadn't it been done?
17: Yeah, you're selling the technology for us right there, Matt. I appreciate it. Perhaps I can do a quick of what a carbon capture is and why the opportunities in the built environment. I'm all about utilizing existing infrastructure to solve whatever problem is in the world. I think that's really an exciting opportunity as opposed to building new stuff, because that's not always the answer. And we have, as you've seen, large buildings, cities around the world, urbanization. How can we use that to our advantage specifically as we're doing it with climate? Well, those large HVAC systems on tops of buildings that you might see if you're in a high rise or you've seen on a parking garage, that's what moves billions of tons of air through just commercial buildings in the US alone. We're not talking about other countries around the world. So that got us thinking of, if we're trying to solve this climate crisis, specifically of carbon emissions, it's really tough to capture carbon dioxide, which is one of the drivers of global warming. It's really tough to capture it in the middle of the atmosphere in Iceland or in the South Pacific, because it is a fraction of a percent of the total air volume. So you're capturing like a little, it's a needle in a haystack of getting that right molecule.
16: Yeah, it's like going into the ocean. It's everything's just floating around versus a stream where it's all coming to you.
17: Right. And it's higher concentrations because humans inside of the buildings are also exhaling CO2. So you actually have an opportunity to capture, get a better bang for your buck, I guess I would say, of removing it inside of the building before it becomes dispersed and diluted outside.
16: Was that a novel idea? I mean, or is this something people had written papers on, like there's an opportunity here?
17: there's, I think there's a lot of industries that are like this, or a lot of topics where there definitely was academia talking about it. There was some research around the effects of CO2 on indoor air quality. There was talks about, we spend so much energy on heating and cooling in our buildings. Yeah. And the solution was always like, let's make a more efficient HVAC system. Everybody was so focused on efficiency and not on conservation, which is really what these conversations always come back to. We were taught, I'm sure you guys in school, was it's conservation at the end of the day. Let's reduce first. And people weren't going back to that. And that's what we're hoping to tackle here.
16: Just needed somebody like you to stand up and say, we're going to go do it.
15: So actually, I'd like to back up just for a second. So sure. we talked about the need for it and the fact that it's not that you're approaching a little differently, but how did you go from your entrepreneurial instincts to choosing this as your business?
17: It was I guess you could say right place, right timing, right co-founder. I knew from previous experience and conversations, I didn't want to do something by myself because it gets very lonely as a solo founder. Matt, I don't know. Are you solo?
16: I have a co-founder and I couldn't imagine a world if I didn't.
17: Yeah, it's especially when, you know, one of us is having a low, the other's having a high, and we balance each other out. It's nobody really else gets what you're going through unless it's another founder. Your team doesn't, your family doesn't, your investors don't if they haven't been founders. So,
15: By the way, you've met at least one of my partners I know, and I in the financial services business, I'd always done it myself, and it was hard. And This time I came in with three partners, and it's a humongous difference. So I'm with you on that.
17: Yeah. And in my case too, I knew I wanted to do something in the clean energy climate space. But it wasn't until I met Jo, my co-founder, in 2019, she was getting a PhD in material science and engineering at the University of Delaware. So we have that connection. And
15: go Blue Hens.
17: Started talking. What's that?
15: Go fighting Blue Hens.
17: Yeah. One of two female mascots in the country. I think that's the,
15: I think when I was in school, it was the only one, but anyway.
17: And her and I started talking at this event that we happened to both be at, and shared a lot of the same values of one, how can we solve big problems, especially climate, with unique solutions that use existing infrastructure, actually democratize access to the technology, because, you know, back to the AI conversation too. How do we make sure AI gets in the hands of everybody at the same rate? So it's not just the Fortune 500s, but how do small businesses get access to it? How do disadvantaged communities get access to it? Same thing with climate solutions. You know, climate disproportionately affects third world countries, underserved communities. How can we create a technology that will improve their indoor air quality as much as it'll improve, one liberty in Center City?
15: Gotcha. Actually, this is a really good time for us to take a break. It's a good jumping off point. So let's take a quick commercial break and we'll be right back on Founders Forum with Nick Martin.
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15: We're back on Founders Forum with Matt Wampler and our guest today, Nick Martin. And Nick, so you and Joe Norris, who's your co-founder, got together. And from then on, it was easy, right? It's another way. I always ask this question, but always in different ways. But I love that you had a laugh over that. So Tell us about some of the challenges you had along the way.
17: I think for... what I would call deep tech companies that is rooted in some sort of, you know, science or engineering you want to develop, you have the choice of, do I stay with a university which can provide me with a lot of resources and funding, or take it out on my own? And it really comes down to, you know, it's a decision you make.

0: And then where does it best fit as an application? And like we talked about before the break, an HVAC system, specifically commercial buildings, who's the customer? It's either the building owner themselves, or it's these channel partners that are already selling energy efficiency or clean tech to the built environment. So after a lot of that research, and I say that in one breath, but it took 2-3 years to really, really hone that down. It made sense that there was a clear market for this.
1: What strengths have you developed, as a company, as a result of the challenges of raising money? And as an example, I would imagine if you need to raise money again, I don't know if you're going to do another raise, but if you are, you've got that under your belt. Do you feel a lot more confident going outward? And what other kind of strengths came as a result of some of those challenges that you had?
0: Yeah, the two things that come to mind about the raise first, but I think it relates to anything, is this idea of to become an expert in something. What is it? 10,000 hours of the practice, and this idea of repetition. We've probably had, at least 300 unique conversations with VCs over the last 4 years. And I feel like we have a really good idea of what VCs now, venture capitalists, what they want to see, what investors want to see in us, how they think, getting inside their heads, and understanding the fundraising process. So much so that the least Joe and I can do now is also talk to younger companies in the area who are thinking about going the same route and giving them some feedback and making introductions, because warm introductions in this industry are huge. I think the other part, though, is understanding the signal to noise ratio. And I say that because I was just listening to an interview last night of the best founders and managing that signal to noise. And especially in the early stage, everybody, if you're a first time founder and you're a younger founder, everybody's going to have an opinion about what you're doing, how you're doing it, what team you're building. And I think Joe and I have become really good about understanding what is noise and what is signal, and allowing us to stay focused.
1: That's great. As we look out, we talk about future visions. You elected to talk about your 10-year vision. So if this is the year, 2035, and we're talking, what would have to happen, Nick, over that 10-year period for you, business-wise, and you could personal-wise too, if you want to address that, for you to feel that was the successful 10 years that you wanted to have?
0: Yeah. Well, if I go to immediate business, we are venture backed and investors want returns and have timelines for that. So it would be getting to a point well within that 10 years where we can meaningfully pay back investors. And what route that takes is still part of our growth and our conversations. But within the business side, it's also having a broader impact. We can have as much of an impact on carbon reduction and climate in the US, but if we're not tackling this globally, it's not like air moves across borders. Right. So even if we can't catch it here, it's going to go to China, it's going to go to India, Europe. How can we create solutions and technology that really impact the broader scale? And then on a personal side, for me, my career is really looking at solutions at the intersection of emerging technology and social impact and equity. And how do I, whether it's, I've done work in healthcare, clean tech, work in STEM education. I see myself doing that. And eventually I'd like to also get into the investing side and actually paying it forward and really meaningfully contributing to solutions that I see could have an impact as well.
2: Hey, Nick, I wanted to go back to the sustainability and how you thread that needle, because it sounds like you're actually creating a business case for why somebody should bring this into their building, right? It's more efficient, it's going to be a healthier workplace. There's a lot of, value prop for an owner of a building, right? And then there's also the sustainability side of things. How do you thread that needle?
0: So I guess the unofficial way I say it is, you don't have to care about climate, let us care about climate. We're finding a lot of customers still do, and there are different ways. But what we wanted to figure out, especially in the carbon removal space, is nobody is just buying carbon removal for the sake of it. So how do we create value beyond that? And for us, by removing CO2 specifically inside a building HVAC, we can reduce the amount of new air you're heating and cooling to be brought into the building. And that's the massive energy unlock that you can't get from anything else aside from CO2 capture. So energy savings first, we remove CO2 and other contaminants from the air. So

0: or volatile organic compounds, viruses, bacteria, particulates. So it's an indoor air quality play. And building owners and managers want people to come back into their spaces, renew leases post COVID. So that's the that's a motivating factor, is people want to feel safe in the space. Oh, and if you have stakeholders, shareholders that care about climate, or you have to report to the SEC quarterly on your scope 1-2 goals, we have the climate solution for you too, but it's not the main driver always.
1: Yeah, we reduce food waste in restaurants. The average restaurant we work with reduces 1 metric ton of carbon every month at each location. Oh. And it's funny, like, we have to kind of bury that, because the moment we bring up sustainability, everyone thinks this is going to cost me money, not save me money. But I'm talking with you, I understand, like, no, this is something that saves you money in the building, and it also has this byproduct.
0: Yeah, I think whether we're talking about carbon capture, waste, solar, wind, if you really dig into it, the economics are pretty favorable right now. Now is the best time to be doing that. And the other thing for us is we wanted to scale this without ever needing government incentives to make it attractive. So even if all government incentives went away, we still have a attractive payback period for our customers.
1: Last question I got for you.
2: Which they are going away to a certain extent, it looks like, right?
0: Yeah, that's another conversation. Yeah,
2: I know it is. But
1: You guys are a venture-backed business in the hardware space. And I understand you guys are manufacturing in America. That's almost unheard of. That's really difficult. How did you manage that?
0: Good question. Your first part about venture-backed hardware. So typically you think venture-backed software, because that typically has, recurring revenue, hockey puck, what do they call it? Hockey stick growth trajectories. There's a lot of capital out there. They call it patient capital, catalytic capital, that is really for these early stage hardware that you need to actually build stuff to prove it out before you can deploy it. So we've been very fortunate to find really supportive investors in that space. Your second question was related to
1: manufacturing in America. Not only are you doing hardware, but you're making it here.
0: Yeah, I would say any hardware adjacent or specific founder listening out there, it's not as difficult as maybe you might think. And it is a huge selling point for customers. And there are organizations out there like manufacturing extension partners, which are designed to convene local manufacturers in a geography and connect them with new business. So
2: I'll just mention to you, I've done a lot of work with manufacturers. The DVIRC, for instance, in Philadelphia,
0: yes.
2: Delaware Valley Industrial Resource Council is one of those extension partnerships.
0: Yep. And we've already started manufacturing parts of our builds right here in Pennsylvania. So it's able. I think with anything in the startup space, if you're intentional about it from the onset, you can make it happen. Maybe it's not the conventionally easiest way, but there are ramifications for immediately going overseas that people don't take into account either. And if you're just focused on price always, I don't think that's the best way to build a business.
2: We only have a minute left. I have two very quick questions for you. One is, goes back to Matt's original, he's looking out the window again at all the air conditioning units as we're talking. So you've made your case very well for your value proposition. Obviously, one thing in the way would be the initial outlay by the company. And I'm sure you have answers to that, but why isn't everyone doing this? What's standing in your way?
0: The immediate thing is it is a relatively undervalued impact that people realize CO2 can have on reducing energy costs. Our unit does take up space. We're not talking hundreds of square feet of it, but square space is a premium, especially in urban environments. And we're trying to educate the customer around where we can fit it. We're very flexible on where our technology fits in. But I also think it's just getting the word out. So any chance we have like opportunities like these to talk about it at professional conferences, having lunch and learns with engineering firms and building owners, we're out there talking about as much as we can.
2: Sounds like it comes down to education, period. Last question. You mentioned this is one of the questions you like to be asked, and it's unusual for someone your age in your 20s. But what thoughts do you have about your legacy? Because I know you think about that.
0: Yeah. I think for me, it's not so much a selfish thing like remembering the name Nick Martin, but having impact that is seen through other people's actions in future generations, whether it's, you know, my future family or employees or companies that had an impact and that are generational companies. Cause that's really what I'm trying to do here is build wealth, not just build and exit a company in less than 10 years. That's legacy for me is I don't need it to be my name, but I want to see, you know, how I ran business and how I impacted people reflected in future generations.
2: Well, this was a great conversation. I appreciate you saying that, but we are out of time. And we thank you all for being with us on Founders Forum today. Thank you, Nick Martin, for being here. Thank you, Matt Wappler, for being here again. Cheers out to Carbon Reform and to Clear Cogs. And we'll see you again next week on Founders Forum.
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7: 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This is Tool Time Real Estate Radio on WWDB 860 AM. I'm Tom Tool. She's Sarah Timon. We both work at the Tom Tool Sales Group at RE/MAX Mainline, and we are covering an affordability study that says affordability may not improve for housing for 7 years. Talk about what's driving mortgage rates at this 6.5% range right now that we're seeing. Zillow updated their home price forecast locally, and there is some more listing feed and Zillow visibility issues that are happening across the country. And we'll tell you what it means locally here in the greater Philadelphia area, as well as a micro hospital coming to Aston, a new development in Honeybrook, and the unveiling of the Plymouth Meeting Town Center. So if you get some value out of this or you like what you hear, make sure to subscribe to the channel, hit the bell for notifications. And if you want to schedule a call with Sarah, she can make all your real estate dreams a reality, no matter what they are. Just click on the link right in the comments and she will take care of you. So Sarah, I'm curious what you think about this affordability study, because how often have you heard affordability rates, prices? It's been a real logjam or a bottleneck for a lot of consumers. I mean, that's been the theme basically your entire career once the market started ramping up after 2020.
8: Right. Yeah. I mean, it definitely is something that you come across all the time, both for buyers and for sellers who then are trying to like figure out lining up the next stages.
7: So it comes up a lot, and there's a study that just got released, which I find these things fascinating because there's a lot that can happen in 7 years. And this is from Oxford Economics. So like the University of Oxford, you know, I mean, they know what they're talking about. And an economist from the University at Oxford, they calculated what it would take to make the U.S. Housing market affordable. And it's years and a few small miracles. So the upshot analysis that was published by Nancy Vandenhouten, she's the Oxford Economics U.S. lead economist, and it tracks whether people with typical incomes can afford typical homes. Right now, the answer is no. We've talked about that at length here. In order for the market to become affordable by 2023, home prices would have to stay flat and mortgage rates would have to be about 0.5 percentage point lower than expected over the coming years. And they describe the events leading to that as unusually favorable conditions. So to give some perspective here, household earning a median income was only 78.3% of the way towards being able to afford a home. That assumes a 20% down payment and no more than 28% of their income going to housing. So, I mean, 7 years, I don't know that this is even possible. And what's your reaction to this study? It's obviously all hypothetical here.
8: Wait, so it was also saying that like home prices remain flat?
7: Yeah.
8: Well, I mean, I think that that is not a good situation for anybody, like for homeowners, you know, like you're getting it, you're like making this massive investment, hoping that over the years it's going to be, it's going to be increasing in value.
7: Do you think that's realistic?
8: No.
7: And I think that that's now, I don't think the market's ever going to change. I mean, my view, there's a new price level that's been set. And that's probably the hardest pill to swallow for a lot of folks, because when you've been in the business as long as Sarah has or I have, you've seen homes and you're like, wow, I'm really surprised at the numbers these properties are selling for right now. And we're talking, you know, townhomes, we're talking smaller single family homes, and there's other parts of the market that are softer than others. And when folks, their solution is to wait, what makes me nervous is that even if this does happen 7 years from now, I mean, think about what you were doing 7 years ago.
8: Right.
7: You're putting your life on hold for a large period of time. It just doesn't make a lot of sense. So do you find this waiting objection happening a lot? Because the cost of waiting is a lot more than people think. Looking at this study, I mean, even if it all went right, I still think it's going to be, I'm clear it's going to be really difficult for buyers to wait it out until it becomes affordable. I mean, things got to go right in your career. Like there's so many variables there.
8: Right. I mean, 7 years is a very long time. So much can happen in 7 years. And like if your current living situation, it, like most people also aren't like, you know, some people start the search earlier than others, but you usually aren't starting the search thinking like I'm ready to buy in 7 years, but I'm going to like start dipping my toe in the water now, you know, like that's a bit far out. So, there are some situations for people where waiting may be the best solution and the best thing for them. But generally it wouldn't be for a full 7 years. And I've had buyers that I've been working with for a very long time, and you're watching the prices just continue to go up. You're watching the rates do what the rates are going to do. And it's not getting less expensive to get into a home.
7: Mm-hmm. Well, and I think that's the reality. I mean, even if rates went down, it's not going to do a whole lot. And, I think you have to have some clear conversations with folks, because usually what happens is this is what agents will do is you get this objection, right? And you get a buyer that says, hey, they want to wait until the home they have in mind is more affordable. And then all of a sudden, you know, they kind of dismiss it and they try to argue with them like, hey, you're wrong. And that never, does it ever work out well when you've argued with a client? Like, I mean, I don't think you ever have, but I mean, it's not, we see people do this and they pull up rate predictions. They talk about competition. You try to explain supply and demand, but that never works. And instead it's, you want to, you know, normalize how you can wait. And really the question is, even if the Oxford economic study is half right, what does your plan look like in the next few years? And really just get them talking about what they want to do, because there's a lot of folks that I think wait and then they kick themselves for waiting and they transact anyway, sometime like a year or two later.
8: Right. Yeah. I mean, I guess you have to find out what is their plan if things don't go in the direction that they're hoping. I mean, I feel like the only situation in which it would maybe make a lot of sense to be like, you know what, I'm going to hold off for a bit here because I'm still going to be able to get the exact house I want at the same price and da da da da, is if you had like a family member that had agreed that they were going to sell you their house at like, you know, under certain things. Because otherwise, like, the market's moving forward.
7: And that's happened a lot. I mean, you'll see people where they do get a home from, and if you can buy a home from a family member or they're willing to do that deal, you got to take that deal 100% of the time. I think that's really smart, but that's not, you can't plan on that.
8: Right. Like that's just not going to be in the cards for everybody.
7: Well, it's not. I mean, some people, it's just not even there. So when you ask people, hey, even if this is half right, what does your plan look like? I think for consumers, you always want to look at plan B. Like, is plan B staying put? Is plan B not moving? Is plan B buying a home later anyway? And then if that's plan B, you got to make a smart financial decision. So how often are you going over the finances with your clients? I mean, because a lot of agents, they just stick people in the car. They want to show them houses. But like, how early are you having that financial conversation with people?
8: Well, so I'm usually trying to, like, I will absolutely take clients out without them having a pre-approval.
7: Yeah, and, yeah, that's not what I'm saying. Yeah.
8: But you know, once you get a little bit into it, I am typically, you know, at least trying to find out, you know, have they spoken to a lender? You know, because they can give you numbers for like what it is that they're looking for or what they think their monthly payment should be at. But until they actually start the process, there could be random little things that they're not aware of that could make their situation where it's less than what they thought it could be, or maybe more than what they thought it could be. So people will also have like a number in mind sometimes, and then they could afford to go higher. They don't want to, and that's fine. But then if their taste and what they're drawn to is at a higher number, then they may have the wiggle room to do it. So I think at least getting some solid facts about kind of like where they're at and how much they know about the financial piece of it early on is good, because the worst is if somebody is looking above their price point and they don't know that. And then that's what, then everything under it, you know, they're kind of disappointed by. So you want to know that you're looking in the right general, you know, piece. And then depending on how long the search is going on, you want to look for things where if they start suggesting looking at homes that are a higher price point, and not by like a couple thousand, but like if that has gone up, you want to be able to say like, all right, so like, you know, tell me what's going on here. Because maybe they got a bonus, maybe they got a raise, maybe like something has changed there. Or maybe they found out that they're going to get gift money or whatever the situation is. You don't want to be like breathing down their throat about finances all the time. But if you notice a shift, you certainly want to ask about that and kind of find out what's going on. And, you know, other than that, I mean, you're if they are somebody that was pre-approved, they don't last for forever. So if you've been searching and it's been like 6 months, 8 months, you would probably want to suggest that they get that going.
7: Yeah. And what's smart about what Sarah just talked about is you're not combating them with, you know, pressure or this is why I'm right. You're offering math, right? Math, this is a financial plan to get into a home. And when you start to educate and your aim is education rather than trying to close somebody, it goes a long way. And you know, a great exercise is the people that say, well, if rates do come down, so all right, let's talk about what happens. And if you remember when rates were low, how frothy was demand right now or at that time?
8: Oh, yeah. I mean, as when rates were dropping, that's where people were real, like everyone flooded back in, competition spiked.
7: And so rates go down, demand comes back, then you're paying more anyway. Then you might not be getting the terms that you want with like an inspection or something like that. So all you want to do here is understand here's option A, here's option B, which one's going to be better for you. And that's how to deal with this affordability question, because there hasn't been a new price level that's been set. I don't see it. I mean, other markets, we're seeing things happen differently. It's not happening here in the greater Philadelphia area.
8: Right.
7: So, you know, there's a question, and I think this is pretty interesting. Logan Modishami over at Housing Wire did an analysis, because we've seen rates have been persistently in the mid-sixes. We had that, like, ray of hope when they hit 5.99 that we thought might see rates come down, and that just hasn't happened. And now we got a new Fed chair. You know, people are thinking there might be some rate cuts here, which may or may not happen. I mean, the probabilities on them are very low. And you look at what's driving rates, and there's always, is it the jobs report or is it inflation? But with the conflict happening in Iran right now, inflation has been the thing that's driving rates where they are, probably more so than jobs reports, because you look at the jobs reports, they've been all very favorable over the past few months. So when knowing that inflation probably isn't going anywhere, even if this war ended today, I don't think inflation just drops down a bit. How are you coaching clients when the rate conversation comes up? I mean, because the jobs reports have been very favorable throughout 2026 here. I mean, probably more than I think a lot of people expected.
8: Yeah. I mean, like what people are like, I'm waiting for, I think there's going to be rate cuts.
7: And they're hoping the Fed's going to save them.
8: Yeah. I mean, in that case, I think you look at, you know, when is the next Fed meeting coming up, and what, like, they're usually not that, it's usually like up in like the 90% chance of this, 80% chance of this. It's not like it's spread where it's super unpredictable what they're going to be doing by the time it gets to the meeting. I feel like you generally have a kind of good idea of what they're going to be doing. We also know that, you know, earlier in the year, there were more rate cuts predicted that haven't really happened. They've redone the numbers here. They've kind of adjusted their predictions here. If there is going to be any type of rate cut, it's not going to be what saves you.
7: Well, I don't think there's going to be a rate cut at this point. I mean, you look at the next meeting.
8: Yeah.
7: It's a 98.6% chance on June 17th, nothing happens.
8: Right.
7: Happy Father's Day, everybody. Then we've got a... Now, what's interesting is just even last week or two, there was more probabilities of rate hikes than not. So now looking at the CME group who does this, and you can do the same thing on like Kalshi or Polymarket or something, there's a 1.4% chance of a rate cut. So that tells you that maybe people are realizing that that there's going to be some movement here. You look at the July probabilities, again, it's 1.3%, 92.4% that it's going to stay, and 6.3% there's a hike. And then in September, I think that's where things might get interesting, where there's a 75% chance we stay, 22% chance there's a hike. So we'll see what happens here. But I think the point is that in order for any decision to be made, I don't think anything happens until the war in Iran is over. And there's some sort of, I mean, we've been hearing for months, like, oh, we're very close on a deal. I don't see any deal happening, right? I mean, there's nothing that's happening there. So, and then there's like more strikes. So until that ends, I don't see the Fed doing anything. That's just my observation. And then we'll kind of have to listen carefully and look at the data here, which tells me get used to rates at 6.5%.
8: Right.
7: So if rates are at 6.5%, and you know we're basically halfway through the year at this point, we know inflation's keeping rates there. Affordability is what it is. And Zillow recently adjusted their home price forecast. So for the greater Philadelphia area, they put a number on there. And there's all kinds of numbers around. For the Philadelphia metro area, they're looking at a 1.1% increase in home prices, which to me is probably low. And I think it's too generalized versus like Delaware County, Chester County, Montgomery County, and the city. Because you're also putting in like Jersey and Delaware there. Those are all very different markets. What's your advice to folks knowing that we've got all this stuff happening? What should they expect in the second half of the year if they're considering a real estate decision?
8: Yeah. So, I mean, I think that we need, like, my best advice is work with what you've got. So, you know, rates are the rates, and there's not much that we can do about that. Certainly, you could, you know, buy it down or do different things there, but talk with your lender to figure out exactly what your options are so you know what you can do, what you control, and what you can't control. And, you know, if take other things into the picture here, you know, so if a property has been on the market for, if like days on market is high, like look for opportunities so that you can kind of control what you can control. And for a lot of these listings, if it does have a higher days on market, like, don't assume that there's something wrong with the product. Like, go out, check it out, and don't be afraid to write an offer at a number that you like it at. Because even when you're, like, if you're on the listing side, getting any offer in writing is an opportunity, and it's something to bring to your client, and it's something to try to work out. So I would say, like, keep at it. And I feel like I keep saying this, but just, like, you can only control what you can control. So find the opportunities where you can.
7: Well, you keep saying it because it's accurate, and that's it's a smart way to go about making these decisions, because a lot of folks, they get jammed up in hypotheticals and if this happens or if that happens, and it's very difficult to live your life that way. When you look at median time to contract right now, it's at 24 days through the week ending May 31st. So that's up a little bit. And there are homes that are sitting on the market a month and a half, 2 months, 3 months. That is opportunity for a buyer and for a seller. That's probably where you need to make an adjustment to your price so you can, because what's fascinating to me is how many times have you seen this where a seller makes an adjustment, all of a sudden like the people come out of the woodwork.
8: Yep.
7: And it's better to be that spot as a seller to make an adjustment and have competition rather than trying to negotiate a lower offer and get them up. I mean, I think that's very difficult to do. And seeing that you look at the percentage of active listings, last week that had a price adjustment was 9.4%. So about 10% of all the listings have had an adjustment. Days on market's creeping up. These are signs that, especially when we get into these summer months, June, July, and August, if you see something you like and you don't like the price, go look at it and have an open mind, because that's where oftentimes you can get the house that you want. And maybe the photos are not great. Maybe it's not being marketed right. Maybe you made too many judgments about the home online versus what there is in person. And I think that's, we were talking about a listing that we're working on where we were inside the home and the photos really didn't do it justice. And so that's all the more reason to look at these properties. And that's where you talk about controlling the controllables. I would also say have an open mind and go look at these places in person.
8: Yeah, absolutely.
7: So you know, and the markets, I don't see any of this stuff changing. Everything that's happening here, it's pretty much what people expected for 2026. I mean, no one expected the war. I think some people hoped rates would have been a little lower. That's obviously spiked things with oil prices. Everything else is unexpected, and I like an unexpected market.
8: Right, and it's just been kind of like creeping along here. You know, it's like doing, like, there haven't been a lot of like wild ups and downs. Like, it's kind of just staying the course, which also I feel like brings a level of certainty when you're out there doing things. Like, it doesn't feel so much like, well, tomorrow it could be an entirely different ball game. You know, it's, you're in the game.
7: Well, if you want to think about that to a couple years ago where rates were jumping up like a quarter and a half a point every single week, like they were going up, they were going down. The market was very volatile. And that creates a lot more uncertainty than, okay, because you could look at a home and 2 days later you can't afford it, even if you thought it was priced right and everything made sense. So when you look at those things, we're in a normalizing market. Just to give some perspective, the average 30-year fixed rate since they've been recording these things, and because everyone says rates are high, even though they're still a little lower than where they were last year, in history, the average 30-year fixed rate is 7.7%. So that's the historical average. So we had an all-time low 5 years ago. That's probably never going to happen again.
8: Right.
7: So controlling what you can control and focusing on what matters most is great advice, Sarah. That's why you're helping a lot of folks. And that's really the only way to approach the market. And you know, when you look at some of the things we can control, I mean, especially like access to listings, which we're going to get into in a second, all the stuff you can't control, who cares? It's not going to make a difference anyway. Like, I don't know why people get wrapped up in that.
8: Right.
7: But it does happen.
8: Yeah. Oh, 100%. But, I feel like kind of just trying to stay level-headed and bringing what you can to the table.
7: How do you coach clients on that? Because I think there's a lot of times clients get really bent out of shape about things they can't control. And, I mean, there's some very difficult conversations. What's your strategy there to do that? Because
8: real
7: estate's full of these tough conversations.
8: Oh, yeah. I mean, I think that sometimes the best thing to do is not, by no means like ignoring a client, but giving a client a minute to, if there's like bad news or things aren't going their way, kind of like delivering the news. And then sometimes somebody needs a little bit of space to just kind of process. So letting them have that, but be setting times for like, all right, we're going to have to talk again at this point, blah, blah. And then depending on what it is that you're trying to kind of navigate through, if you have case studies of similar situations and kind of what happened and how it played out in the end, I feel like that can be very helpful. Just so that you know, like, hey, you're not the only one that's ever gone through this. You know, like we've been down this road before, and this is how we handle it. So I feel like that can be helpful. Getting to the root of what the real problem is or what like the biggest issue is, if there's something where somebody's kind of spiraling, so that you can kind of try to like be like, all right, let's prioritize here and bring it back to what matters most. And then just taking things like a little piece at a time and breaking it down so that it's not so overwhelming. Because I think this is something where it does get very emotional. I mean, this is a huge investment. Mm-hmm. And whether you're making the investment to like, this is where I'm going to be living for a long time, or you've lived somewhere and now you're trying to cash out and this is what you need for like the next phase of life. It matters. There's a lot of emotions and finances invested in it. So I think remembering that as well and just having empathy.
7: Yeah, empathy is important for sure. And I think that's a really good way to look at this. And when you have these tough conversations, I think it does make it easier. Like, people don't always like what they're going to hear, but that's not, if you got an agent that's only telling you what you want to hear, just fire that person immediately, because they're not giving you any real advice, because the market's not easy to navigate. And I think that's some of the best advice that you're going to see. So control the controllables, great advice. Speaking of controllables, we got more listing battles going on. So if we've talked a little bit about this, and there is a local angle here because of a deal that was struck with Bright MLS, which is our local MLS. So RealTrax, who was the Nashville-based MLS, announced that they are going to ban their listing feed. Originally, it was going to stop May 31st, and they extended it a week to June 8th. And what they're doing is they're banning their listing feed to Zillow because they want that Zillow to comply with updated IDX rules. This is the same thing that happened with MRED, the Midwest Real Estate MLS in Chicago, where there was some Compass listings that Zillow was not displaying. They filed a suit, and then, you know, now they're holding Zillow to the carpet here, saying that they need to show everything or nothing, basically. The statement from Stuart White, the president and CEO of RealTrax, said, "Our responsibility is to the brokers, agents, and clients we serve, not to any particular business model. That means protecting seller choice, recognizing the value of broker-created listing content, and providing a platform that encourages cooperation while preserving flexibility and opportunity for everyone involved in a transaction." So it looks like they're trying to work out a deal, is kind of what I'm hearing. According to RealTrax, Zillow is suppressing dozens of listings due to its internal policy, the listings standards that they have on their website. The license expires June 8th. If that lapses, brokers can still get listings on Zillow through a broker-only export program and a direct feed. And, I mean, it looks like they're trying to cut a deal here. So we already saw one judge kind of step in with MRED and say, "Hey, timeout. We're not going to let you just put these people out in the cold, these 43,000 sellers that were no longer on Zillow and people were getting direct feeds and all that." We've got another MLS doing the same thing. What do you think about all this here? And then we can talk about the local angle.
8: I'm glad that I don't need to make these decisions.
7: I agree.
8: You know, I think I love one of the things that I really like about this structure of, you know, our team and all of the support that we have is, you know, for they're always compliant with whatever needs to be done to have everything running and operating smoothly, so that I don't necessarily need to know all of the details of all of it.
7: Yeah, well, and I think that's actually, I mean, that's why, that's really smart, because if you look at like some of the real estate news that's broken recently, like, you know, Real Brokerage merged with RE/MAX, like people are like, "Oh my God, this is game changing." There is nothing that has changed in our business being RE/MAX agents. Like, literally nothing has changed. Now, that could be like 3 years from now. Who knows? This is another one of those things where fortunately we're not in one of these markets. Right. A couple of people reached out to me and said, "Hey, I got to tell my seller they're not on Zillow." Like, that's not a fun conversation.
8: Right.
7: So I can, and I, that's where their strategy was to go on Zillow. You talk about seller choice. Those sellers chose that and they were cut out. So, you know, and you know, what Bright has gone ahead and done, this is the local angle. This is how it affects you, Sarah, and your business, as well as mine and a lot of other people's. Back in the middle of May, Compass locked in four MLS partnerships. The biggest one was Bright MLS, the second largest MLS in the country. We got 100,000 subscribers. And what basically it means is they plan to roll out expanded listing flexibility and pre-marketing options for subscribers. And, you know, this happens after the MRED stuff. There was the RealTrax issue. And what it means for agents is that the regional MLS has defined how listing data will move through the industry. And the agents can access listing data outside the traditional MLS footprint. MLS boundaries that once limited cross-market visibility are being opened up, because they used to have some very strict rules. Mm-hmm. And, you know, basically what they did was, like, they cut a deal with Compass, so they don't, you know, they're not cutting their ban. They agreed to whatever Compass wants to do. And to me, this is all about policy, is that for whatever reason, Compass wants to control the policy of how listings go, because they got their private exclusive listing model, which to me is a bunch of BS. That's what they want to do. And it's just like, so, I mean, the good news is we're not getting shut out of Zillow, because I don't want to talk to clients and tell them, hey, you're not on like the portal that gets all the traffic.
8: Right.
7: And I think that's good news for local homeowners here. But if, I mean, this is not going to stop. I think this could go on for years, all these fights, because it's all regionalized. I mean, it's like you get one person feels a certain way. It's just going to create more problems.
8: Right. I try not to get too bogged down by it.
7: Well, I think the thing to listen to here and to be aware of is that, you know, I mean, there's a lot of Zillow and Compass. They're going to keep suing each other for the next 24 months. I think that's going to continue to happen. And, you know, they both feel two different ways. And, you know, there's no winner here right now. And unfortunately, sellers are collateral damage. So I'm glad that we are not going to have that problem here. So I don't have to call our... I mean, we went through, we have like 48 active listings right now. Imagine 48 phone calls like that. Here's what's going on. It's just not something I want to deal with. So, and that's not good for clients. I mean, unless there's a reason why you're holding it off the market, Zillow is going to get you a lot of traffic.
8: Yep.
7: And I'm talking like you don't want your ex-wife or ex-husband knowing you're moving, or you're some celebrity, because we have so many of those in Philadelphia, right? I mean, it's like newscasters and athletes. That's what we got here. So you got to be very mindful of that. So I think that that's one positive here. Being part of Bright is hopefully this won't happen to us. So why don't we take a quick break? We're going to come back. We're going to talk about some local news that's happening. And we have seven incredible new listings we're going to break down next on Tool Time Real Estate Radio on WWDB 860 AM. 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
7: 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I'm Tom Tool. She's Sarah Timon. We both work at the Tom Tool Sales Group at RE/MAX Mainline, the number one RE/MAX team in Pennsylvania since 2018, and there is news about a new development in Honeybrook. I wish we had more new development news, given the lack of inventory available. A micro hospital coming to Aston, which sounds pretty important given what's happened with hospitals and their closures over the past 12 months. And the Plymouth Town Center is close to being reborn. We'll talk about it all, along with seven incredible new listings we got hitting the market. So if you get some value out of this or you like what you hear, make sure to subscribe to the channel. Click on the bell for notifications. And if you want to schedule a call with Sarah to buy a home in that new development in Honeybrook, to get closer to Plymouth Meeting, or you're excited about the new hospital in Aston and want to talk about that, click on the link right in the comments and she will get you squared away. So Honeybrook has a new development. So this is pretty interesting. D.R. Horton, who's a very large national builder, there's a local speedway. I didn't even know this existed. This is like a racing track. And they're talking about a 170-home development on 130 acres next to the Honeybrook Speedway. They're going to call it Arbor's Glen. There's going to be 85 duplex buildings and public amenities. And they're also going to donate the Speedway parcel. What do you think about living next to a Speedway? It's called the Honeybrook Speedway Quarter Midget Club.
8: Yeah, I mean,
7: what a name.
8: I had not really like heard of that before. So is it something that's like actively used a lot?
7: I don't know.
8: I mean, I feel like if it was like a constant thing, I don't know that I would love that. But if like every once in a while there's like some activity there, like maybe it's not that big of a deal.
7: So it looks like I'm on their website now. And I mean, they have race. So it's they have race day fees. It's $20 for the first car, $15 per driver. Looks almost like go-karts kind of. But I'm not entirely sure. Let's look at the getting started tab. So quarter midgets are a family-oriented sport that involves racing and specially prepped cars. And there are, and it's almost like there's like a roll cage. And they race on oval tracks, 1/20th of a mile. Kids 5 to 16 can race. There's a multi-point seat harness, full face helmets, other gear. The sport has fewer injuries than Little League football. That's what it says. And it's meant for, you know, kids and families. So I think this is a little different than like...
8: Yeah, like a racetrack. Like, I don't think you're
7: being
8: having...
7: Being in like the Dover 500 or whatever it is, right?
8: Right, right. Yeah. Yeah. So, all right. Yeah, I feel like it shouldn't be too noisy.
7: Well, I think, you know, what I look at here is that we need more new home inventory. And you're not going to see that. You're going to see it in places like Honeybrook. Like, it's going to be in more rural locations. I was talking to a... client of ours, and he bought real estate in his 20s, but a lot of his friends are like getting married, having kids, and they're either moving them, he either sees people moving like out towards 422 or this way, because you're right on the edge of Chester County and Berks County there, or they're moving down to like the Aston area, which we're going to talk about in a second. And this is the kind of properties people are looking for, townhomes, right. You know, single family homes. They like newer stuff. I mean, I think the problem is there's not enough of this going on. So I'm glad to see that the builder is actually making a deal to preserve what's happening with in the community, because I mean that's a significant amount of homes. 170 homes is not, I mean, it's not like it's one of these like 10 or 15 or 20 home developments.
8: Right.
7: So this is going to be good. I mean, the homes are going to be between 2,000 and 2,600 square feet. Final approval should be end of this year, early next year, with site work to follow. So I mean, I would imagine there's going to be some demand there, especially people coming from like Western Chester County and trying to buy their first home. If they don't want to get into something, do a whole bunch of work and do all that. I mean, it's, what are you seeing a lot of these first time home buyers gravitate towards right now?
8: Yeah. So, I mean, I think that this is going to be a great option for them. For a lot of first time home buyers, like new construction and new developments are not necessarily in the cards for them, because I feel like you see a lot of like luxury going up when you see some of the new developments. And like this square footage is what most people are looking for, something between 2,000 and 2,600. So yeah, it said that pricing is not up yet. They have not announced that. So, you know, it'll be interesting to see where that comes in. But from what they have put out so far, I feel like this could certainly appeal to a lot of people.
7: Yeah, and they're going to have some amenities there too, because it is rural out in Honeybrook. Like, so they're talking about having a baseball field, basketball court, tennis and pickleball courts, playgrounds, parking areas for township use. So, you know, while this isn't like a town center, which we're going to talk about, like King of Prussia or some other areas, it looks like they're building a community there. And I find that people are really attracted to that when there's more to do than just like live there in some of these places, especially those amenities. I mean, I was playing pickleball with my kids like all weekend, and these places are packed like nonstop. We went Friday, Saturday, and Sunday, and there was someone there every single time. Like, it was wild to me how packed these places were, and they have them all like the public public parks. So it's that's apparently like the new hip thing to do.
8: Oh,
7: so
8: yeah,
7: it's good. I think this is good news. I wish there was more of this stuff going on. I mean, it's, you know, and I mean, I like it. I think it's, you know, it's going to be good for the area. It's going to hopefully bring some. Because then you got like the Little League that can play there. Like they're actually building the infrastructure of the community, which is pretty important.
8: Yeah. No, we'll just have to see how long it takes.
7: Yeah, right. Yeah. 2029 delivery is my guess, but we'll see what happens. So speaking of Aston, so there was, I mean, we obviously had like the Crozier Hospital that closed and that was a big hit to Delaware County. There's a new micro hospital coming to Aston, and this is not far from where Crozier was. Christiana Care is expanding emergency care in Delaware County, and it's the Christiana Care Hospital. It's set to open early June, bringing a full-service emergency and inpatient care directly to the community. The new neighborhood hospital is going to treat around 15,000 patients a year. It's going to have 24/7 emergency care, lab testing, imaging, and with the Aston campus, they plan to bring high-quality emergency and inpatient care closer to home, according to Dr. Janice E. Nevin, the president and CEO of Christiana Care. And the fact that it's got a freestanding ER is a big deal. That's not a normal thing. Mm-hmm. I'm glad to see something down. I mean, this is just like the lack of hospitals in Delaware County right now is a real problem. So does that ever come up when people are talking about buying a home? Do they ever mention that?
8: I have had it come up before for like needing to be within, you know, a certain distance of doctors and of like their hospital. It doesn't come up all the time, but when it comes up, it's like, you know, that's top of the list. So, yeah. And I mean, I think for, especially with like some of the other hospitals closing down and having to get to go further to get to them, along with then those locations probably being a bit overwhelmed because of having to take more in. When you factor in, if there is like an emergency and you factor in that additional distance, that can really matter.
7: Well, when you think about, I mean, there is a lot of people moving to Southern Delaware County for affordability reasons. And the fact that the Crozier Hospital is no longer there is a challenge. And Christiana Care is also planning a similar neighborhood hospital in Springfield, Delaware County by 2027. So, I mean, all of a sudden now it's not like your typical huge hospital that you'd want to go to if there's like something really bad you need to get taken care of. But like the ER, the quick stuff, I mean, that's really important. It's a $50.9 million investment. It's going to generate 75 new jobs, which is good. I mean, I'd like to see more jobs, but that's not bad. And I to me, this is such a need for that area because, I mean, you think about the hospital that was there and now it's gone. And the closest hospital's Riddle. I mean, that puts a lot of stress on these other ERs. So, it's nice to see another health system kind of coming in and taking the lead here versus, you know, everyone looking like Mainline Health or Penn to do something. So, I think this is a big plus, and it's going to help probably home values in the area. I think you're going to see a little more demand down there now because, like you said, when people need to be close to doctors, like it's got to happen. Like it's not like a
8: that's not a want
7: a
8: that's
7: nice a, to have right
8: right yeah yeah. For sure.
7: So good stuff there happening in Delaware County. I'm glad to see that. Last thing I want to get your take on here, Sarah, is the Plymouth Meeting Mall. It's being reborn as a town center. This is the Exton Mall. This was supposed to happen there. They're still fighting about that. We saw what the King of Prussia has done a nice job with this. And to give some perspective, the Plymouth Meeting Mall was the third fully enclosed shopping mall in the Philadelphia area when it opened in the mid-1960s. And they're putting $100 million into this here. So right now they have a Whole Foods, a Boscov's, there's a Dave & Buster's, there's a Dick's Sporting Goods, Legoland, which like I've taken my kids there when they were younger. That was a great like rainy day sort of activity with them. A developer, Dean Adler, with the Lubert Adler Partners is advancing plans to transform the property into something different. He's calling it the town center. We've seen a lot of these here. 280 residential units, restaurants, hotels, gathering spaces, and a major youth sports component. Do you think this gets approved? And do you like it?
8: Yeah, I mean, I think that the way, just the trend and the way that like many malls are going, it's kind of like a ghost town, you know? So being able to transition them to things that right now people would be excited to go to, and making the space usable and making it, you know, a neat spot to get to that has a lot of different options is smart.
7: I agree. And there's also, like, that's another area where there's a lot of people there. I mean, you're really close to Conshohocken. You got all that shopping in the Metroplex there. And people want to go out to eat and be able to, like, walk around a little bit. I mean, you look at Suburban Square, the town center, like, downtown Wayne. Now, you can't, like, build these downtowns everywhere, but they can take these. Cause I've gone to that Dick's there a couple times to go get, like, the kids, like, sporting goods. And there's, like, nobody there. Like, right. I mean, it's so, and it's pretty easy to get to. 476 is right there, which is a good thing. Do you think the community is going to push back? That's probably my bigger question.
8: I don't know. I mean, I would like to say no, but I feel like there's always going to be some level of pushback, right? Like there's always going to, like, never would it just be like a unanimous, like, yes, everybody's on the same page here. But I think it'll go through. But I think it's going to take a lot of time.
7: I think this is more likely than Exton, because you look at where Exton's located. There's a lot more residential homes much closer to there. And everyone talks about traffic. And you already got the main street and everything else. Mm-hmm. That's more retail and office space right over there. There's not like there's homes around there, but they're not close. It's not the same as Exton. So I could see that helping it get approved. And like I don't understand why you want vacant buildings like
8: right.
7: that size
8: a huge
7: anywhere.
8: Vacant building. Right. Like the building is already there. Let's make it something people want to go to and make it usable.
7: Well, and what people don't realize, vacant buildings can create a lot of problems. So if you look at the Haverford YMCA on Eagle Road, you've probably driven by there before. Mm-hmm. It's like super nice. Well, before that was an abandoned gum factory. And this may gross you out, but there was like a huge colony of rats that lived there. And when they tore it down, now there's like rats all over the place. And we used to live in Ardmore, which is not far from there. And apparently, like, that's one of the places they went to. And now people are, like, catching these animals. So, I mean, like, you have these vacant buildings. Like, sure, you don't want something to go in there, but it can create other problems. And, you know, living in a large metro area, I don't think you want big vacant buildings. Like, this isn't The Walking Dead where, I mean, you want to see that stuff happen. So, I don't get the pushback in developing. I just think it doesn't make a lot of sense.
8: Right.
7: Like, what else are they going to do there? I mean, that's a tough, unless they're going to put single family homes all over the place, which is going to create more traffic. Like, and I don't know who would buy those things over there. I mean, someone probably would if they're priced right, but it's not like this quiet residential area.
8: Well, I mean, they'd have to obviously demolish the whole thing. Like,
7: and change the zoning.
8: Yeah, like there would be so many other things that would have to go into it where the way that it currently is, they could, you know, obviously you're going to have to pour money into this to make it what you ultimately want it to be, but you can kind of like work with what you've got and then get it there versus having to just like completely take it down to nothing.
7: Yeah, I mean, it just to me, it's going to bring more value. Like home values go up, more jobs are going to show up. You're going to see more people want to move there because there's local amenities. I mean, how many times do people say they want something like walk-a-mole close to their house?
8: Oh my gosh,
7: like
8: yes.
7: All the time, right? So not all the time, but it happens very frequently. Well, that does all that, and then you're in a place where it's a little more affordable rather than moving to a main line where it's already built and the infrastructure's there. So I think that's going to be a big boon for a lot of homeowners there.
8: Yeah.
7: Let's hope it goes through.
8: Yes.
7: All right, Sarah, we got seven incredible new listings hitting the market here. You want to lead it off and start to talk about what we got happening this week?
8: Sure. All right. So the first one that we have got coming up here is 525 R Fitzwater Street, number 2. This is in Philly. It's going to be hitting the market here on the 5th. It's listed at $325,000. This is a 2-bed, 1.5 bath, 570 square foot property, end of row, unit here in Queen Village, which is, you know, obviously a great little area to be in the city. So listed at 325. And there will be an open house on Saturday from 12 to 2.
7: Yeah, great location there. And if you can't make the open house on Saturday, click on the link. Sarah can get you in. So that's not.

0: $5 million, and this is by appointment only. So we'll be able to get you in. Just click on the link. Sarah can make that happen. Great, great property to check out.
1: Yep. We've got another property coming up at 168 Walnut Run Road in Landenburg. This is a 4-bed, 3.5-bath, little over 3,700 square foot single family home. It is going to be hitting the market on Friday with a open house on Saturday from 12 to 3. This is being listed at $895, and the lot, you've got like a little over an acre. So you're going to definitely have some space out there, and it's a beautiful, well-maintained property.
0: Yeah, another great property that we have coming to the market is at 1966 Moreland Road in Abington. So this is a 3-bed, 1.5-bath, single-family home. It's 1,726 square feet, and that's going to be offered at $474,900. This home, it's got a really good-sized lot, about 1,500ths of an acre. Great shape on the outside, brick and vinyl siding. And that's going to be open Saturday and Sunday, 12 to 2. And we can also schedule by appointment as well. So a great opportunity in Abington, right off Old York Road there.
1: Yep. And we've got one coming up, 1823 North 26th Street in Philly. So this is a 3-bed, 1-bath, 1,144 square foot detached home. So this isn't a row home. This is a single family detached home. It is being listed at $215,000. We are not having an open house for this one. This is by appointment only, but it's a updated, great property.
0: We've got another single family home in Southern Delaware County in Norwood. It's 32 West Ridley Avenue, $385 asking price. It's a large home, 2,076 square feet, 3 beds, 1 full, 1 half bath. It's got a 10th of an acre, central air, which not a lot of these homes have in that part of Delaware County. And that is by appointment only as well. Big home, great property to check out. And we got one more here, Sarah.
1: 533 South Conestoga Street in Philly. 3-bed, 2-bath, 1,120 square feet. Hitting the market on Friday and being listed at $259,000.
0: So come check out these listings. 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That's all we got for you this week. You can follow Sarah at Ty_TyTime. And you can follow me at TomTool3RD, both on Instagram. And we'll be back next week on WWDB 860 AM.

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13: Welcome to Maximum Justice with Rafael Castro. We've got a fantastic show. We are sponsored by Larry Schreiber and Bridge Med Legal. Awesome guest today, Wilson Gualpa, who is a partner and at Morris James in Delaware. Wilson, welcome to the show.
14: Thank you. Thank you for having me.
13: It's great to have you, of course. And our host, Rafael Castro, how are you, sir?
15: Doing great.
13: It's good to be here for our second straight month. And, of course, our sponsor, Larry Schreiber. How are you, sir?
15: Fantastic, brother.
13: Fantastic. And so, interesting. We're going to have some interesting conversation. Wilson, if you will, a little bit about yourself and sure. The practice.
14: Sure. So, Wilson Gualpa. I am a personal injury workers' compensation attorney representing injured workers, injured people in the state of Delaware. I've been practicing since 2015. Took the bar the same year, passed the same year. Delaware's one of the hardest bars, you know, so it was tough. Went to law school with our host here. That's how we know each other. Been brothers ever since. And it's been great. You know, been practicing with the same firm since 2017.
8: Okay.
14: You know, Morris James is a big firm. Doesn't only have personal injury department. They also have corporate commercial, bankruptcy. You know, Delaware is big on corporate commercial work. So I had to work my way up, you know, put in that associate time.
8: What led you into the personal injury area?
14: So growing up, first generation, only one spoke English, right, in our family. So always helping my parents, our family.
8: Sure.
14: You know, doctor's offices, anytime work situations, paychecks. So, you know, I always wanted to help people. And I always liked to litigate, right? So personal injury, I felt, is one of the areas of law where you could do that faster, right? Coming out of law school, you know, part of it is a lot of the social skills, helping the community, helping people, and then the laws behind it, right? So learning about what laws in that state help people in this situation. And so I clerked at a law school at a PI firm and enjoyed the work, right? I enjoyed the work. And I got they kind of threw me in after I passed the bar. You know, I had my first workers' comp trial within the first 10 months. And, you know, you sink or swim. I loved it. It got me.
8: It's interesting, too, because a lot of people, when you talk to them about workers' comp or personal or whatever specialty they're in, I have a football coach of mine whose daughter does some kind of art. She represents artists in Rome, something crazy, right? And I asked her, I said, by the way, how the hell did you get into that? And it was an internship, and it was where she started off. Mm-hmm. But not everybody walks into that area of the law that they want to represent. It's an awesome story, certainly. You know, wanting to help people, especially in that area where people can be injured and it can be a very difficult situation. Rafael, if you will, remind our listeners a little bit about it, yourself and the firm.
15: Rafael Castro. I'm an attorney. Started my own firm 9 months ago, called Castro Injury Law. I can be reached at 267-369-0460. I'm a husband, a dad, who grew up in Philly, love Philly sports. I've been lucky enough to represent injured workers and victims of car accidents, slip and falls, and work injuries. Grew up in South Philly. I was able to be with all my neighborhood friends and glad to call them my friends to this very day. I went to Roman Catholic.
8: Woo!
15: Go K-Hellites.
8: Yeah.
15: Went to Temple. Had a criminal justice degree. I fell in love with the law at that point. I said to myself, I wanted to represent people in court, advocate for others. So I did everything in my possible realm to apply to law school, take the LSAT, went to Widener. That's where I met Wilson.
16: Yep.
15: Wilson is still one of my best friends to this day. We were lucky enough to be in the same organization, LACLA, Latin American Law Student Association, and we were able to host events and speak to other minority students because I think representation is so important, especially for the clients that we serve. Specifically, I looked this up this morning, only 4% of attorneys are Latino. Mm-hmm. So we're in rare air, right? Speaking on these airwaves right now. I'm lucky enough where we get to represent people who are seriously injured, catastrophically injured. We're both bilingual and we're able to help those clients.
8: It's an interesting conversation. When you talk about, first of all, the Hispanic bar, we have great relationships. Jennifer Gomez is a great friend of mine.
16: Yeah.
8: And certainly, in your case, in PA, you're a pioneer in a sense because of 4% of individuals in the bar Hispanic. How many are firm owners? You know, it's talk about rare air. And when you talk about that, also you see new young people of Hispanic descent start new firm. Do you feel like a trailblazer in that way? And do you feel like there's more responsibility on you to be a role model for individuals that are going, hey, who's a friend of yours, Katie Files, somebody who said to me, she had a conversation with somebody And she said, if that person would have told them and discouraged them from opening up her own firm, she wouldn't have done it. In other words, it was a delicate situation. You know, it's a big step. And, you know, there's not only responsibility to yourself, but also, you know, to, you know, as a role model and a trailblazer. Do you ever mentor and talk to young people who are getting into the law about also potentially getting into their own, you know, they're getting into their own business if they're getting into their own law firm?
15: Absolutely. You know, we talk to a lot of young law students, young attorneys who are interested in our career path. You know, we're lucky enough to sit and stand on the shoulders of giants in the legal industry, specifically that I can recall, Thomas Warnock, Alex Gonzalez, Angel Gomez at the Philadelphia District Attorney's Office. He taught me how to try a case from the beginning up until you're presenting that case in front of the jury. So, you know, we're so lucky and blessed to have other attorneys.
8: Role models.
15: But, you know, at the end of the day, you know, it's on us.
14: Right.
15: Yeah. And we make sure that we represent well.
14: Yeah, and Delaware is even smaller.
8: I was going to ask you.
14: Delaware is even smaller.
8: How many times do you go to court and see somebody that looks like you?
14: I mean, in the personal injury world in Delaware, I'm one of probably handful in the whole state, less than six that fluently speak Spanish in the Hispanic culture, right? My family's from Ecuador. Right? Ecuador's going to be playing Philly in the World Cup, since I'll be here. I'm looking forward to that. My family's looking forward to it. But and the Hispanic population in Delaware has blown up, right? And just like everywhere in the country.
8: Yeah, and I was going to ask you that question. Hispanic speaking and the benefit of, I mean, the trust level. Folks, want to trust.
14: Exactly.
8: Not only a language barrier, but also a culture when it comes to, you know, individuals that may not be from here, could be older folks that, you know, are not fluent in English.
14: Right.
8: Talk about the benefit there and the trust factor that you provide along with great representation.
14: Right. It's as simple as just explaining the process to them in their own language so they understand what's going on and why it's happening, right? Let alone navigating the whole workers' compensation system in each state,
8: yeah,
14: or the personal injury or the criminal justice system in each case, where, you know, as English speaking, that's hard as it is.
8: Yeah.
14: So explain to them just the process of what their rights are when you're injured at work in the state of Delaware, or when you're injured in a motor vehicle accident or in a defective product, what their rights are for them to be able to pursue is just, you know, the most valuable information they can have. And to be explained in their own language?
8: Yeah, exactly.
14: It's invaluable.
8: Exactly. Especially, and Larry, you know, he also fell, I don't know if he fell in love with the legal system, but he was a part of it so much. He just wanted to hang out with attorneys so we could get some free legal advice.
16: There's not enough time in the day.
8: Larry, if you would remind our listeners a little bit about yourself and BridgeMed Legal.
16: Larry Schreiber, founder of BridgeMed Legal. We are a medical marketing company. We market our doctor's offices, which are over 400 in over 20 states at this point. And we represent everything from traditional chiropractors to pain management, orthopods, every type of orthopedic surgeon you can imagine. But we specialize in helping attorneys find treatment for their valued clients that they don't have relationships or they don't have any wherewithal of who's an honorable, reputable person in the medical space.
8: Now, in that space, is there any cost to the lawyer?
16: No, zero. This is a free service. We actually work. We really serve two masters, if you will. We work with the attorneys to help with their client placements, but we also work with the doctors to make sure that people know who they are and have a really well-rounded medical team that can help prove the cases for the attorneys.
8: You mentioned 20 states. Obviously, Pennsylvania, is Delaware one of them states?
16: So Pennsylvania, Delaware, and Maryland are the three largest states by far. I would say there's probably about close to 300 doctors in those three states, if you will. So we cover, you know, pretty much, you know, border to border.
8: So let's talk about the differences, okay? And between, for example, you do workers' compensation as well as personal injury?
14: Correct. Yep. Awesome.
8: Okay. And having said that, obviously, Raphael does PA workers' comp. Now, I have talked to many a personal injury attorney in Pennsylvania, and they're very good, right, who've dabbled in workers' comp and PA and got the hell out of that. Okay. It's a very complicated area in the law. Okay. And because it changes constantly. And in fact, but there are differences between PA and Jersey and all that. So we had, I'm going to said it before, but now I never finished this saying I have. I only say, cause we've rarely have Delaware attorneys on. So as I was a union iron worker, so I used to work on bridges and high rise buildings. You can see them on TikTok where they're climbing, that's what I did for a living. And so when I was working on the Walt Whitman Bridge several years ago, not putting it up, I'm not that old, but I will tell you this, it was one of the greatest jobs I ever had. It was summer, we were putting bumpers up, but we had a saying on that bridge, and that was, if you got injured on the bridge, if you were on the New Jersey side, crawl to the PA side, because of the medical and the laws that are just brutal, right? Then I learned a little bit about Delaware.
14: You want to keep crawling to the Delaware side.
8: When you get to 95, make a left and go straight up to Delaware.
14: That's right.
8: Which I never get to say because I rarely have. Let's talk a little bit about, and you guys work with personal injury and workers' comp.
16: That's right? a great segue, Joe. You know, what a lot of people don't realize is that every state has its unique laws, whether it's billing protocols or the way that certain treatments or modalities are approved. So it's really a different universe. A perfect example is Pennsylvania. Pennsylvania workman's comp for the average doctor is the gold standard. It's what they all want. And now if you go over to Jersey, just over the bridge, it's horrible.
8: It's
16: self-directed care. So the doctors are at the whim of basically a case manager who didn't go to medical school, who's going through flow charts to see what they will approve. So they also are not knowledgeable per se in the quality of medical treatment that each different office gets. So you can have a situation where they might have a relationship with a doctor because the doctor sent a marketing person in there and brought them donuts one day, and they've just sent
8: what
16: work
8: kind
16: there.
8: Of donuts?
16: It depends. So it's really relationship driven, and you have to understand the billing protocols in each and every state. That is the most crucial thing. And then you have situations where personal injury, motor vehicle accidents, Pennsylvania are they have a $5,000 cap, which is different than Delaware and different than New Jersey. So each state is different, and each they all have their I would say are fraught with different pros and cons. So really, it's really a matter of knowing which doctors are qualified, ethical, and understand what the attorneys need to help prove a case for the betterment of their clients.
8: Okay, so the medical is such a big part of it. And we talk about from a worker standpoint, in Jersey, you can't go to any worker, any doctor you want. So it's a problem because, it's like workers' compensation. A guy we know, workers' compensation attorneys, once talked about the grand bargain a lot, right? And 1908 or something like that, Larry was there. Okay, it's not, he looks good for his age. So they give you workers' compensation so you don't sue your employer, but then they gut it. They gut the medical, okay? And like Larry said, it's all, you're injured. It's a work comp case. That's what it's about, getting medical treatment and all them. And yet in Jersey, that's not the case. In other words, you get it, but it's at the individual who's, the insurance companies. Wilson, let's talk about it, that part of it in Delaware. What are the medical standards when it comes to either choosing your own doctor and all those things?
14: So in Delaware, an injured worker is allowed to choose where they want to treat, as long as the provider that they choose are workers' comp certified through the Industrial Accident Board of the state of Delaware. And medical providers can do that. They can take the, it's a, you know, I think you have to take a test, just a certification. Little hassle in the beginning for providers, but once they recertify, it's an easier process. And when that happens, an injured worker can decide which medical doctor. There's no directive care from the carrier, from the employer in Delaware, right? Nor they can go right away. Of course, you know, employers try to direct the care of injured workers regardless, send them to their own, you know, occupational health places, stuff like that. Injured workers, they don't know any better, and they think they have to follow their employer's lead.
8: It's interesting to say that, though, because as much as the laws, the rules, and the regulations are what they are, if you don't get an attorney to educate you, and the first thing that you would normally do as a union iron worker, I would, you know, the first, when you got hurt, if you didn't know anybody, you call and you what's the obvious thing? I'll talk to your boss. Where do I go? Right. And you don't realize that you're not getting any education. Those protocols are set up already to impact you. So regardless of any situation, you're all going to end up in a New Jersey situation if you're not educated, right? And that is, you know, a problem. Raphael, talk about the PA medical requirements because, like I said, the first thing I'm doing is talking to my boss. Right. He's going to then go call the whole, say it's, if it's a big job, they all know. But the point is, let's just say, you know, I'm thinking in terms of ironwork. And so you have a Liberty One or big high-rise building. They're all going to, those protocols are, they know better. But let's say it's the middle of the road. He's going to call the office and say, where should they go? And off to the races you're going to a panel doctor. You may not even see a doctor. Talk about the standards in Philly and in PA, Raphael.
15: Yeah, Joe, you talked about the grand bargain. Right, so the grand bargain means that in exchange for workers getting their medical paid and their wage loss, which is total temporary disability payments, they're allowed to, in exchange, get those benefits, but then you're not allowed to sue the employer directly.
8: Right.
15: And not for pain and suffering. So a lot of time, it's a good segue, right? We were talking about our backgrounds and educating Spanish-speaking clients. Talking about workers' comp is like its own language, and medical legal is its own language as well, right?
16: Yes,
15: so
16: sir.
15: What we do is that we try to inform clients and letting them know, like, hey, these are your rights. So let's talk about PA workers' comp. So with Pennsylvania workers' comp, if you're hurt at work, you have a responsibility as an injured worker to let your employer know. That could be your direct supervisor. That could be somebody in human resources. Usually you want to do that as soon as possible. But the law says that you have 21 days to give notice. Once you give notice, then the employer's insurance carrier, they have to make a decision, either to accept it, temporarily accept it, or straight up deny it. You, within the 90-day period, have to treat with a panel physician if there's panel documents that are listed in the workplace, which is a very specific rule that a lot of injured workers don't know. Some Pennsylvania workers' comp attorneys don't even know that rule as well. And then what we
8: got that right. A lot of people, even on shows, will sit there and just say 90 days.
15: Right.
8: I'm glad you brought that up.
15: Right. And at the end of the day, we want to make sure that we're their advocate going through the whole process, because some people, like if someone is undocumented, may feel uncomfortable, right? They don't want to rock the boat. They want to make their employer happy. But at the end of the day, you have specific rights. You were hurt at work, and the employer has a responsibility to make sure that you're doing fine and that they pay for your medical treatment and for your wage loss. And that's where Larry's company comes in, because that's really important, right? Because a lot of people don't have a neurologist, a pain management, an orthopedic specialist on call.
8: It's
15: that
8: interesting.
15: They would know.
8: No question about it.
15: So that's why, you know, usually the legal aspect of the case is very important. But in order for us to prove the case in workers' compensation court, we have to make sure that we have the medical portion aligned as well.
8: So you mentioned an undocumented worker. I'll take it farther. How about so as a union guy, we have different standards. Now, you guys, let's be real. Everybody, you know, there's not a law firm in America that doesn't do union workers when it comes to, and non-union workers, doesn't it? Right. But stepping away, you talk about the fear. Imagine somebody, language barrier, whether they're undocumented or not, if they're working for a company that's not a union company, and even with a union company, in PA, it's a at will. It's you're working at will, right? So in other words, typically speaking, you can be fired for anything. So to be afraid that you're going to get canned on a job because you got injured from an employer that's brutal. There's not a union guy or a regular non-union guy or speaking any language that's not nervous about that. Like, in other words, let alone somebody who's undocumented, who's probably in a situation where they're working for a possibly in a situation where they're working for a predatory, worker who are working under horrible conditions. Okay, either way, it's a scary situation. Okay, and without education, like I can't imagine how many people, even union guys, who have all those benefits, even an iron worker who has 300 signatory contractors so they can go to the union hall and get a job the next day. But tell that to a SEPTA worker who only has one union they work for, they get canned on that job. They don't have somebody else. So how many times do you think people go through the process of getting educated by an attorney? You'll never meet a Larry Schreiber or his people, the medical network, that because not most medical providers of every type of stuff don't treat injured workers or personal injury. Yep. And so, in a sense, how many people are out there that never get the opportunity to meet Wilson, Raphael, or Larry because they just made that one little mistake? And that mistake was, yo, boss, where do I go?
14: Right.
8: Okay. And they may never meet a doctor in those situations. Let's throw a little wrench into it. They're from Delaware.
14: All right.
8: But they work in PA.
14: Okay.
8: How, you know, at this point, it gets up. And maybe they don't even work far in PA.
14: Right.
8: They might work, you know, just across, you know, like 95. Right? I'm looking at right where the sign is, right? How often do you get in a situation, Wilson, where somebody gets injured? Okay. They might, you know, they're working in PA. But not far in PA, but they're over that state line. And there's even more confusion, obviously, because the laws are different.
14: Right. It happens all the time. You know, it happens all the time. We're in so close where people commute, especially now after pandemic, remote work and everything, people working for PA employers, working in Delaware, stuff like that. They call all the time. The most important part is calling in and getting the information you need.
8: Absolutely.
14: And that's when I pick up my phone and call my friend here, Raphael.
8: Who, by the way, sat next to you and cheated off you in law school.
14: He was a year ahead of me, so he was okay. He took more advanced classes before I did.
8: We'll let him off, though.
14: Yeah. And that happens all the time. And that's why it's good to call. You know, it's a free consultation when you call us, right? And if we can't help you, we know people to trust that, one, will speak your language, know the laws, and we'll do a great job representing you in the state that it happens. And so that's why, you know, we develop close personal relationships in law school, because we go through it, right? Law school is it's we still have PTSD every time the bars come out. And so we develop those. We know who to trust. And so when those calls happen, and it happens all the time, just because we're so close in states, you know, Delaware was the three lower counties of PA for the longest time.
8: Well, right? What about the Raphael talked about in PA 21 days? What is the reporting standards in Delaware?
14: So in Delaware, there is also a reporting standard, and it is 90 days, right? They have to report it. If you don't report it in the 90 days, you can report it afterwards, but any treatment or any benefits that you might have incurred within those 90 days, you are unable to claim, even if you're successful in the future. That's the penalty for not reporting it within the 90 days.
8: Say that one more time.
14: So if you don't report it in the first 90 days, and you incur benefits, medical treatment, lost wages, but it's not reported, even if you're successful in the future, within those 90 days, whatever you incurred, you're unable to collect. That's the penalty.
8: And imagine, we have many men and women who live in Philly that work at the refineries. Yeah. okay, in Delaware. Imagine just making that one small mistake, you know, if you know, and getting in that situation. Let's that's a great point. Let's talk about wages and lost wages. What are the talk about the standards in PA, Raphael.
15: It's a calculated standard that's set by the Labor and Industry Board that is released every single year. So let's say, Joe, you make $25 an hour as an iron worker. There's a table matrix.
8: If you do, there's going to be a major strike. I know what you're saying.
15: Just for an example,
8: yeah.
15: You definitely get paid a lot more than that. What they do is they take your average weekly wage and they calculate that by the compensation rate that's corresponding to the table matrix that's set online. And typically it's anywhere between 2/3 to 90% of your original pay. The purpose of that in that grand bargain is that you get paid immediately if it's an accepted claim. How does it become accepted? So Wilson was talking about in Delaware, you have 90 days to make a report, you know, but I would argue you got to make it immediately, right? Because they're looking, an insurance company is going to look at the claim and they're going to say, is this compensable? And usually the sooner that someone reports it, the better. So usually what I tell clients is you got to make sure it's documented. Email, text, make sure you tell a coworker. But essentially for your question in regards to average weekly wage and compensation rate, it's all listed. And that's really important because that's how we try to settle cases. We understand what the value is. So typically we look at what type of injuries you sustained. Is it strains and sprains versus fractures, or do you need surgery? So the more intensive the medical treatment and the seriousness of the injuries, that's going to increase the amount of settlement that you could receive in the future. And that's all related to the compensation rate.
8: Wilson, what the compensation rate in Delaware?
14: So Delaware is real specific. So you look at the 26 weeks prior to the date of accident. You look at your gross, you average out your average weekly wage, and the compensation rate is 2/3 of that average weekly wage. However, there is a max, there is a cap. The cap right now, for example, if you had an accident on July 2nd, 2025, if your average weekly wage was $1,386.46, which averages about $35 an hour at 40 hours a week, you're maxed out at $924.31. Right. So the higher wage earners in workers' comp kind of get the short end of the stick because Let's say you're working, you get $2,000 a week. 2/3 of $2,000 is a lot more than what you get at 924 at work, and that workers' comp would pay. Right. So that's part of the grand bargain they talked about where, yeah, you get lost wages, but we're going to put a cap on it. Right. Not everybody's going to be the same.
8: Yeah. And it's interesting because just having this conversation, thinking about, you know, the tri-state area, mother of God, like it wouldn't be hard to imagine people with heads would be spinning in regards to, you know, I mean, how many times, you know, as we work out of the union hall, you could be working in Delaware and Jersey, you know, consecutive days and in PA and naturally. So those, you know, those standards, those work rates, and you, like you said, Wilson, you get people who are, first of all, it's obviously much better than not making any money, right. Okay? But at the same time, you're in a situation where if you're making a lot of money, you don't want to be out.
14: Right.
8: You know, you have a family, and yeah, it's cool for a couple of weeks, but, you know, you're in a situation where you don't want to, that's just not something that you want to do. You mentioned settlements. And we're going to get into the personal injury side of things in a couple of minutes, because I know Wilson also does personal injury in Delaware. But let's talk about that situation. Settling a workers' comp case, okay, is different than a third party case or a personal injury. Talk about that process a little bit when it comes to PA, Raphael.
15: There's specific requirements under the workers' compensation law that it has to be adhered to. So in a regular personal injury case, there's no judge that's assigned to approve the settlement unless it's a wrongful death or if it's a minor under the age of 18. However, in workers' compensation, every case has to be approved before being settled. So what needs to happen is usually it's litigated. Usually we'll file a claim petition or a review petition to make sure that we go through the depositions. We go through what's called an IME, an independent medical examination, which is a visit by their doctor from the insurance company. And then usually the case settles. Then it has to be approved in front of a judge. So usually we have to make that request. Usually within 2 to 3 weeks, we're in front of a judge. There's certain questions that we have to ask under the record. So specifically, do you understand the amount that you're receiving? Do you understand that this is the full and final settlement for your wage loss, your medical benefits, specific disfigurements? And specifically, you're not under the influence of drugs or alcohol. You completely understand the rights that you're giving. But I think the most important part for Pennsylvania is that once you settle a workers' compensation case, that's it. You can't come back asking the defense attorney, the judge.
8: I know in New Jersey you can.
15: You can. You can reopen the case in New Jersey workers' comp.
8: Right.
15: Because there's a permanency standard completely different. But with Pennsylvania workers' comp, it's so important that you speak with an attorney, because once you settle a case, it's over. And I've had so many cases where clients are unrepresented and then the insurance company tries to give them a low offer so that they can take a deal and leave. And that's important, right, Joe? Because you were saying it's really hard, right? You have bills to pay. You have a mortgage. You have rent. You have a family. You don't necessarily want to be out of work for too much of a long time. But the clients that we deal with, it's very serious. Usually they have herniations. They need to get EMGs, MRIs, injections leading up to surgery. Like, this is something that's going to affect them for the rest of their life.
8: No question about it. And before we get into Dell, Larry, talk about that in regards to reports, which is one of the reasons why regular doctors, when I say regular doctors, I'm just saying people who are maybe family doctors or a lot of other individuals won't do work comp or personal injury, which is weird to me because, you know, you became a doctor so you could help people. But so few actually do it. Talk about, first of all, that network and, sure, and the reports and the fact that they may have to do a deposition. They may have to go to bat for their client. And reports, by the way, are something that you have a lot of lawyers jumping up and down because they got deadlines and all that. Talk about how you handle that, how your doctors handle it.
16: Thanks, Joe. There's a few things there to unpack. The first thing is, when you speak of reports, a lot of times all of these offices, medical offices, are relatively high volume. So because of that, they get requests on a regular basis from attorneys, paralegals, for it could be records, it could be final bills, it could be a handful of things. But a lot of times attorneys get very frustrated because they might put a request in and 2 weeks later they're still waiting for it. In the meantime, they have to get this case moving along. So a lot of times they'll call me, and I have the relationships and the wherewithal to have a frank conversation.
8: Do you liaison that situation?
16: 100%. And we'll step in the middle and we'll help get you know the reports to the attorney in a timely fashion. Usually, you know, the doctors will be like, "I'm sorry, it's on my desk. I'll get to it right now." So they just need a little nudge. But it is, in all honesty, infuriating because you have these attorneys who are the ones that are sending the lifeblood of the medical practice to them, and they kind of get treated like a redheaded stepchild to some degree, that they're pushed to the side because they have all this new work coming in. So with all that said, we help with being liaison. Also, a lot of times it goes the other way. I'll have doctors call me and say, "Hey, listen, you know, Raphael's client is upset because he's called twice and hasn't gotten a return phone call, and now he says he wants to be introduced to another attorney. In that case, I'll drop everything. I'll call Raphael in that case." But obviously it never happens to Raphael because he's on point.
8: Well, he's on vacations 51 weeks a year. I'm just kidding.
16: So I'll call and I'll explain, "Hey, Raphael, you have Joe Smith who isn't happy. You're not getting back to him in a timely fashion. Please call him this second and try to cut that and try to keep the client happy."
8: So having said that, and we're going to get into Delaware settlements in a minute, but I asked this question the other day because I know in your world you can't just accept any doctor because you need how important is the expertise of the doctor and the credentials especially when you're in court.
16: Everything.
8: Who is, you know, with an insurance company that can bring any specialist in, any expert of any, you know, of any level. You know, well, let me, I'll ask Wilson, how important is the credibility and the credentials of that doctor who's testifying on behalf of that client? And maybe there's dignity for the rest of that client's life on the line.
14: It's huge. You know, you're not going to put up a general orthopedic against a specialist. You know, I'll take the specialist any day of the week and two times on Sundays, right? It's huge, and especially because your clients' doctors are the ones who see them more often, right?
8: Right.
14: At least once a month, every 45 days, just catch up. They're the ones who sees how the injuries are affecting the patient, the injured worker, and how the limited functions they have and how that affects their job. The doctors the carriers put up, they see him once, usually a 5-10 minute appointment.
8: One he has mentioned in IME.
14: Yeah.
8: And how does that even get credible? Like, in other words, how long did you spend with that person?
14: Right.
8: 5 minutes, 10.
14: The ones that are successful are the ones who actually go through the medical records, right, and don't just depend on that physical examination. But 9 times out of 10, it's your client's provider that has the credibility. So if you have a specific, like a knee injury, of course you want your knee specialist to go in and inform. For us, it's the Industrial Accident Board that makes the decision. So it's a 3-person panel. 2-person panel with a hearing officer and attorney hearing your case. And so if you have a knee injury, you expect to be, taught by a specialist, a knee surgeon, if surgery is required, right? Against a just one who does general orthopod, has never performed surgery, that doesn't know which cases require surgery, but still making an opinion of it.
8: Yeah. How do you even handle when you know somebody spent 5 minutes with somebody? And, you know, and I hear they're like nightmares sometimes where, you know, they're just going through the motions. How do you cross-examine in that situation? Do you, because we're always talking about medical providers who work with injured workers and all that. What I don't get is even being able to do. The reason I say that is, well, do you work with a lot of injured workers? Well, yeah, I do. But you can't get anybody else to do it. And if they weren't advocates out there, then somebody who just fell off and off of one of our jobs or something like that would have no chance.
14: Right.
8: And so how do they even get away with these independent medical exams?
15: Generally, there's two types of elements that we have to prove in a workers' compensation case. First is generally liability. So are they an employee and then they get hurt? That's usually not the issue, right? It's usually the second, which is ongoing disability. So as a result of me being hurt as an employee, what is my ongoing symptoms? Am I entitled to be out of work, right? So then it becomes a battle of the doctors.
14: Yep.
15: So the insurance company has the opportunity to hire this independent medical examiner. However, me and Wilson know they're not independent. They're usually a hired gun.
8: They call it a defense
15: medical expert.
8: Yeah,
15: is
8: right.
15: Usually what we call them.
8: Yes.
14: So actually, in Delaware statute, they're required to say their defense medical examination.
8: Wow.
14: Yeah. So that's one of the good things in
8: that's
14: Delaware.
8: The first thing Wilson changed when he became a lawyer. I'm making some change. You know, I didn't know that. That's amazing. Yeah.
14: They can't say IMEs. They get dinged if they say they're independent. They have to say their defense.
8: Wow.
15: So usually, before we get into the substance of the case, the doctor has to be qualified as a medical expert within the field of orthopedics, neurology, pain management. So there's questions that we can ask. How long have you been doing IMEs? How many IMEs do you perform a week? At what rate? So usually I try to attack them based upon their bias.
8: Right.
15: Because right away I get to see who's a treating physician who cares for their patients.
8: Yes.
15: Versus a hired gun who specifically is making hundreds of thousands of dollars a year.
8: I was just going to say, a good strategy,
15: IMEs.
8: Take a picture at her house and say, is this that mansion you're in right now? No, it's a great point. Larry, talk about that in regards to the not just the number of doctors and but the quality of individuals,
15: yeah.
8: yes, they, you know.
16: So it's interesting. I sit at an awful lot of lunches between different law firms, and we'll sit there and they'll compare, you know, their verdicts and their awards and stuff. And a handful of time I'll be walking back with somebody and they'll say, they get they do a little bit better than we do on the awards. And then we'll dig into why. And what we'll discover is sometimes that the client wants to stay at their primary care physician that they've been going to since they've been 10 years old. But what they don't realize was that primary care physician might be able to triage them and help them with some, you know, anti-inflammatory meds and maybe some type of modalities. But at the end of the day, if they don't understand the really what is needed to help the client get better with sending them to different specialists, pain management, ortho, neuro, whatever the case is, and they don't really do much to work up the case, specifically with diagnostics. Most of them wouldn't know to get needle EMG if needed. So they are doing a disservice. The patients are doing a disservice to themselves because they're staying with somebody who isn't qualified to not only help them get better medically, but also give the ammunition to their attorneys to succeed.
8: Well, and really that's where the attorneys come in to direct them in the right, you know, to educate them in because a legal medical case is unlike anything that a lot of people have even entertained.
16: Joe, there's also doctors out there that will, perfect example, there's some chiropractors in Pennsylvania that will eat up the entire $5,000 on treatment.
8: Okay, yeah.
16: On treatment.
8: Well, that's a great point.
16: And then what happens is they have no money left to get diagnostics, EMGs, needle EMGs,
8: CAT
16: scans.
8: That's a car accident, though, right?
16: Is that okay? Yes, I apologize. Yes, so under the $5,000 cap, they will spend everything. They will not help them with diagnostics. So what happens is they have now they're in the LOP world, which means that it's a letter of protection. So now the attorney has to, you know, basically say that we will cover the medical expenses going forward because there's no more money in the cap. But at that point, you know, you're dealing with some doctors that will take an LOP, and it might not be your first choice. Let's put it that way.
8: So, you know, there's a number of I'd like to just touch on. What's that? What is the PIP in Delaware?
14: $15,000.
8: And PA?
15: Five. Jersey's also 15.
8: Yeah. You can see why. It was $5,000 in 1973.
16: Over a house 30 years.
8: Yeah, in 1973, a house in Philly, what might have been, $20,000. Now it's worth a $500,000. Right. PIP's still the same. It's crazy. Settlements in work comp in Delaware. When do you know, when does that usually those talks start to happen?
14: So it's usually about a year after an accident or a year after surgery. So Delaware, it has the statute of limitations in Delaware is because it has a 5-year statute after a claim gets accepted. And it's actually not 5 years after acceptance, it's 5 years after last payment. So as they keep paying medical bills because you need it, every time they make a payment, even a year or two after the accident, they know it's related, they're paying for it, your limit stays open for at least 5 more years after that. So on the catastrophic injury cases, they're going to have treatment for the rest of their lives, right, technically. But there's different stages in a workers' comp in Delaware where settlements are available. One is a permanent partial disability, which is a year after the accident or a year after surgery, where you have an evaluation. That will give me a percentage of loss of use that you have because of the injury to each body part. In Delaware, the statute gives you how much each one of your body parts are worth injured in an accident. If you have an arm amputation, it's 250 weeks of your compensation rate. So you do 250 times that comp rate. That's why when we talked about the average regular wage, the reason that's important to make sure it's correct, because that is the multiplier to determine the value of the rest of your case. So one of the things I do, I make sure to get all the pay stubs before the accident. We send discovery out to the employer to give me everything so we can make sure that even if it's already been accepted before, that they've been paying them correctly. A lot of times they don't have the right information, and they, you know, because you have adjusters that deal with all different states, sometimes they apply PA rules. Sometimes they apply New Jersey rules. It's a Delaware case.
8: What is the, I know there's not an average, but okay. So we talked about, you know, having a connection with the culture in both cases, both right. areas. Raphael, the massive Hispanic community in Philadelphia, obviously in Delaware, Wilson. What do you normally get a case though? You know, like like somebody gets injured on the job. Okay, this is a kind of a loaded question. There's not, but by this time, obviously, your reputations right. are stellar in the communities.
14: Right.
8: Okay. But still, that doesn't mean it's the first place people are going. You know, when they get injured, that draw to ask your boss that simple question is one thing. How, you know, when is a normal time for you? The day somebody gets injured, maybe that if their brother or cousin or best buddy got injured before they can, but when, you know, just on a word of mouth basis.
14: When did they come in?
8: Yeah, like when would be a normal time period?
14: I usually see them at like 30 days because within the 30 days, the carrier sometimes drags their feet yeah. and that's when they start missing paychecks.
8: Yeah.
14: Right. Of course, when their, you know, their income gets affected, when they have bills to pay
8: right.
14: and they see nothing's happened, they haven't heard anything, that's when they call, right? That's when they find out what's going on, what their rights are. You know, it's always, it's best to do it from the beginning. That way you don't have to wait that 30 days. We can make sure what you're entitled to, you get that right away. But generally, you know, the public when...
8: But that makes sense right there where you know, if they don't know somebody who already got screwed,
14: right.
8: okay, and they're, you know, the, you know, that okay, they have to get, you know, feel it and say, okay, this is not going anywhere near, you know, the way, you know, I'd hoped in your world, Raphael.
15: Yeah, I would say the same thing. You know, usually within a few days, if they feel like something's wrong. So the workers' compensation, the way that it's supposed to work is it's supposed to be a supplement or reimbursement to your income while you get better, and then you can return back to work. So usually the process is fairly quick, workers' compensation versus personal injury. I would say on average our cases get accepted or denied within a week or two. And then usually if I have to litigate it on a denied claim or if I'm trying to review and try to add another injury, 9 to 15 months. Some of our personal injury claims, they could last years. Right. 2 years, 3 years, 4 years, even more.
8: Right, right.
14: Especially if you have to go to trial.
8: That right, right. Exactly. You mean personal? You mean third party cases or PI?
15: Third party cases.
8: Third party. That PI. Means if somebody gets injured on a job due to somebody else's fault from another company.
15: That's right, and that's why it's important to speak to an attorney, because we could see if some people think it's just a workers' compensation case.
8: Yeah.
15: But it could be a hybrid. There could be a third party personal injury case. Right. So if someone is injured on the premises, let's say. It's a slip and fall, and it's snow and ice.
8: While they're working.
15: And there's someone who's responsible for clearing the ice and snow from that parking lot.
8: Other than the person.

0: is you know, in other words, that money needs the work comp and the injured workers going after the third party because it's their fault. Otherwise, they wouldn't be injured.
1: Right.
0: In your world, Wilson, you do both.
1: I do both. So, we see that a lot also. Yeah, motor vehicle accidents while in the scope and course of employment, right? I love those cases because that just provides more benefits for our clients. You know, in general, motor vehicle accidents or personal injury cases, you don't have that instant workers' comp where you're getting wage supplements.
0: Exactly.
1: Right?
0: Uh-huh.
1: If when you have the combo, you have both. You know, eventually you'll get the pain and suffering, right, which you'll go after, which workers' comp doesn't have in Delaware.
0: And the personal injury cases, I don't care who you are, Johnny Cochran come back from the dead. They're not resolving, and you know, very quickly. So having that workers' compensation.
1: Keeping like Ralph said, you know, it's a supplement. Keeping you able to try to supplement income for as long as possible. It's going to hurt regardless, right? But it does provide some relief up to when you can try to prove and push your case.
0: And you're looking at it from a 10,000-foot view. Like, in other words, a good workers' compensation attorney will look at that case and they'll look. How often is it not obvious? I'll ask both of you. Because you're experienced, you're going to make sure, in your case, Raphael, that a good in Pennsylvania, that a good personal injury attorney looks at this, okay? Because sometimes it's not. Sometimes it could be faulty equipment or something like that.
2: Yeah, absolutely. That's why we're in such a great position where we've seen different causes of action. So, for example, we had Kathleen Redpath Perez at our show last month.
0: Yes, shout out.
3: Excellent.
2: And she handles both personal injury and employment. So you had mentioned workers' compensation retaliation.
0: Yes.
2: Right? So technically, that's a third-party claim that you can make with the EEOC.
0: Yeah.
2: Right? So you as a worker, you have an opportunity to make a claim for their workers' comp insurance if you've been hurt. And they cannot discriminate you against that. So they cannot have an adverse inference. So they can't demote you. They can't fire you as a result of you making that claim. So sometimes it's not obvious. But, you know, that's why me and Wilson are here, right?
0: Well,
2: to point out those causes of action.
0: Well, it's one of the reasons Larry and I talk about all the time that you can't have dabblers.
1: No, people
0: who don't understand. I wonder if you could look, I'm just saying, you know, like wave a magic wand and see how many people did not go to the right injury attorney and therefore missed out on either workers' compensation, but mostly from a work comp situation, where there was a third-party case.
1: Yeah.
0: That has to be one of the first things you do, Wilson.
1: Oh, definitely. Especially because if it's an MVA, for example, PIP in Delaware, they pay 80% of your lost wages. And there is no max limit, like I talked about earlier, with the max comp rate. So a good attorney is going to maximize their benefits. We'll get workers' comp to pay the wages. To save up the PIP, we'll make sure just they pay the differential. And that expands the PIP, expands the workers' comp. The client can treat longer and they can maximize those benefits. And not many attorneys do that, right? They just, all right, you're getting wages of workers' comp. Give PIP something else.
0: Right.
1: No.
0: And that benefit, as somebody who does both workers' comp in Delaware and personal injury, is priceless.
1: Yep.
0: Guys, this has been the fastest hour in radio.
1: Are you right?
0: I want to say this for our listeners, these great attorneys, there's no out-of-pocket cost. It's a contingency fee agreement. So there's no reason. Everything's confidential, correct?
1: Correct.
0: And, of course, the same with
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0: Med Legal, right? 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
3: Absolutely.
0: Fantastic. Wilson, if you will, anybody, your contact information, anybody wants to get in touch?
1: Sure. So my phone number, my direct number is 302-651-3582. 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We have offices in all three counties. So if you're down to the beach, Delaware Beach, and something happens, you know, give us a call. We have a lot of Pennsylvania, Philadelphia, going downstate to the beach times, beach season, enjoying the Delaware beaches. And sometimes with that traffic, you never know what happens. So
0: absolutely,
1: anything happens, reach out to us.
0: Fantastic. Our host, Raphael Castro, if you will, contact information.
2: Thanks, Wilson, for coming on the show, even though he's a Ravens fan.
1: I am.
0: How do you get through security?
2: I don't know.
1: We waited till the last second to bring it up.
0: We'll give him a break. He's a great attorney.
2: 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All of my clients have my work phone number. I'm always available.

0: Fantastic. And a great Dallas Cowboys fan.
1: Go Blue.
0: Larry Schreiber. We're just kidding. Larry, contact information. Somebody wants to get
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0: All right. I want to thank everybody for tuning in to Maximum Justice with Rafael Castro. I want to thank Wilson Gualpa of Morris James for being our guest. 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On behalf of our host and our panel, I'm Joe Dougherty. 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
17: One of us is a walking museum of sports, from that first bowl game with maybe your parents to getting that first nervous, sweaty autograph to maybe even taking your own kids to the very first game. It's the feeling we all get that brings us back to our own personal Philly field of dreams. And the Museum of Sports show is on the air and ready to go there with you. I'm Doug Scheimel, our show dedicated to sports memories, memorabilia, and the museum that's going to capture it all right here in Philadelphia. We're live on the Talk 860 and Museum of Sports Facebook pages. So take a look. 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Ladies and gentlemen, Philadelphia's Greatest Showman and the Flash in Flash and Cash, Mr. Lou Scheinfeld. How you doing, Lou?
18: Good. I keep saying I'd rather be the Cash in Flash and Cash, yeah. But he had the money. I had the ideas. I knew Philly. He knew business. And it was a good marriage. Anyway, I'm torn. This is not a rant. I'm torn because do I want the Knicks to win the championship? It's good for basketball. It's good for our league.
17: Been a long time.
18: I don't. But then again, do I want them to be so even more arrogant?
17: Arrogant.
18: Not the team. They're a nice team, but their fans, I hate them.
17: Yeah. Well, we've got a good friend, Bill Schoening, just retired, longtime Spurs play-by-play guy, West Catholic boy. And so I'd be happy if they won it, too. Hey, coming up today, you heard that vintage promo from the Philadelphia Freedoms, Billie Jean King Tennis at the Spectrum from 1974. Pro tennis is back in Philly this summer for the first time in more than a generation. Alex Guthrie with the Philadelphia Tennis Classic is going to be here to tell us all about it, how to get tickets, and how it came to be. And it's 4:00. Do you know where your kids are? They might just be on a sports betting app. Philadelphia Inquirer investigative reporter David Gambacorta is here with startling statistics about kids addicted to online betting and gambling. And our king of sports collectibles is going to be here, and Lou is going to try to stump the guru with our sports trivia. Nick DePaccia Jr. is on the Museum of Sports show. But as always, every week, he is mad as hell, and he's just not going to take it anymore. Lou, you say there's no more fighting left in the fighting Phils?
18: They haven't fought in several years, but they don't hit either. They don't score runs. And today, a miracle. The game wasn't over a few minutes ago, but they were up 6-3. But it was 3-2 for so long. In fact, Wheeler had a no hitter into the sixth, and it was like a 1-0 game at that point. Then we made it 3-1. And now I see it's a 6th. So I think we're going to win this one. But what do we got to do to get a team that doesn't go 6 weeks without scoring 5 runs? I mean, come on. We got a payroll that's up there with the Yankees, Los Angeles, Boston. And these guys don't hit. I mean, what is the problem? They don't have a decent right-handed hitter. Yeah. The guy they got in right field is not that much better than the one they had for the last 4 years. So I don't know. The Dodgers hit. Even the Cardinals hit, and they're not a good team.
17: Cut the season in half. It would force them to play better a lot sooner, and I'd actually watch more and stay awake a lot longer. Hey, I want to tell you, everybody out there, about a great Museum of Sports event coming up this month. It is our first lunch with our legends. It's Wednesday, June 17th, in just a couple of weeks at Swan Caterers in Philly. We are commemorating 50 years since the Broad Street Bullies beat the Soviets. And we're going to have a Flyers Legends Roundtable with Bill Barber and Bob Kelly and Jim Watson and his brother Joe Watson and some special guests. You can get your tickets by going to themuseumofsports.org. And while you're at themuseumofsports.org, you can get all the latest breaking news on finalizing our home at the historic Litt Brothers building on Market Street in downtown Philly. Just go to themuseumofsports.org and sign up. And you can also get some really cool merchandise like this 48-ounce insulated Museum of Sports mug. Perfect for keeping martinis delightfully chilled during a pseudo sports show. Hey, our first guest, you see him there in the Zoom box there. Thank God he unmuted. He is responsible, along with the Sports Sisters of Philadelphia, in bringing pro tennis back to Philadelphia for the first time since 2005, I think. It is called the Philadelphia Tennis Classic that's going to be played August 23rd through the 29th at the Hamlin Tennis Center at the University of Pennsylvania. A big Museum of Sports show welcome to Director of Events for Top Notch Management. Say hello to Alex Guthrie. Alex, how are you, man?
19: Doug, thank you. Thank you guys for having me on here.
17: Hey, before we get started, now you guys manage talent. You're like a boutique agency out of Cleveland, I guess, right?
19: Yeah,
17: and exactly. One of your clients had a pretty crazy run at the French Open, Diana Schneider, I guess is the way you pronounce it. It's not spelled that way. Russian player, just had a phenomenal run to the semifinals today at the French Open. She did lose to the Polish qualifier, but I guess you guys have to be pretty darn happy about Diana's run.
19: Yeah, no, for sure. And yeah, as you mentioned, we're a sports management agency out of Cleveland, Ohio. We manage professional tennis players, but then we run professional tennis events. So that's kind of where I come in. But yeah, with Diana's run, we knew it was only a matter of time. I mean, she has such a big game. So to get through to a Grand Slam semifinal for her, even though it was a disappointing result today, sure. But overall, it was a great fortnight for her out in Roland Garros.
17: Yeah, I'll tell you that Maya Walenska was a wall today. I've never seen anybody get balls back in play. And Schneider is a big hitter and was blowing people off the court. So, you know, that was crazy. Number one, to see a qualifier make it to the finals there. That hadn't happened, I think, since, what's her name, Raducanu, 6 years ago now at the Open. Well, Lou and I have bitched about this for as long as this show has been on the air.
18: No, I have not bitched. You have been bitching for me.
17: Well, there we go. I'm bitching for two. That, you know, here's a town, Philadelphia, that is steeped in tennis history that goes all the way back to the late 1800s. And we, Lou and I have been saying it's about damn time for pro tennis to come back to a city that, you know, Germantown Cricket Club, Philly Cricket Club, hosted the legendary Bill Tilden. The National Grass Court Championships have been here. Lou, you knew the Fernbergers, Marilyn and Ed.
18: We had the biggest indoor tournament in the world in the 70s at the Spectrum. We had two courts going for a week. We had 60 of the top men and women in the world, big cash prizes, and it lasted for 8 or 10 years, and then nothing after that.
17: Yeah, you had Jimmy Connors, John McEnroe, Pete Sampras. There was the Advanta Championships. You heard the clip off the top, the vintage 1974 Philadelphia Freedom at the Spectrum with Billie Jean King. And, you know, and as you said, it all just went away. And I don't know if it was because of Eagles, Sixers, Phillies. And then when you and Ed Snyder brought the Flyers to town, you killed off tennis, Lou.
18: Well, we also supported that event for 10 years. So,
17: so Alex, you were a tennis player at John Carroll University in Ohio. I should have brought up some of your pictures. Damn it. I forgot to plug them into our sequence here. You're event director for Top Notch Management.
19: Yep.
17: I mentioned one of your clients, Diana Schneider, but you got Britt Kamnori, Riley Opelka. And did you ever wonder why Philly didn't have a pro tournament? Because as I've complained for a number of years, Cincinnati has one. For God's sakes, Charleston has one, for crying out loud. Miami has one. And obviously Indian Wells. What is it about those cities that could pull it off that we haven't been able to do it here for several decades?
19: No, and that's kind of the question we were asking ourselves, us being, I'm based out of Cleveland, Ohio, as mentioned earlier. But yeah, when we were looking to add a new event on the tennis calendar, Philadelphia, for a lot of reasons, was an attractive place. And yeah, we couldn't figure that out either, why there was no pro tennis there. So that's what made it attractive, that with all the history that you just mentioned, and I've been fortunate enough to hit at like the Philly Cricket Club and whatnot. It was such a good marriage for us to pull this event off in Philadelphia.
17: Yeah. And now when we did our round table a couple of years ago, we had Steve Flink, John Wertheim, we had Skip Schwartzman, a lot of the Philly tennis bigwigs. And the sports marketing folks with the, you know, the PHL Sports in Philadelphia said the key in these other cities, in Indian Wells, you've got what's his name, Larry Ellison, and Oracle writing checks. You got Western and Southern Bank in Cincinnati writing checks. I don't know who sponsors it down in Charleston. Cleveland had a tournament for a short while, which I think is, this is what's coming to Philly, is a reincarnation of that one, right?
19: Yeah, more or less. So we're so we are WTA 125 now, but kind of as you're mentioning title sponsors and whatnot, we just announced last week we do have a title sponsor, Innoble Care. So now we are now the Innoble Care Philly Open. So it's an exciting for a year one event to have Innoble Care buy into the event and trust us, believe in the vision, believe in women's professional sports in Philadelphia. It's really critical right off the bat.
17: And I think part of the catalyst for that was the Sister Sports Group, which Wanda Sykes has got a financial stake in that. They were the folks who were crucial in finalizing a WNBA team. How did all of this sort of come together for Philly?
19: Yeah, so as we were looking to find, you mentioned the Cleveland event, we were looking to find a new home, more or less. We were talking with a lot of different cities, different markets, whatever. And Philadelphia, as we already talked about, just the story tradition, but then also the facility, the Hamlin Tennis Center in the University of Pennsylvania. It's one of the premier, in my opinion, college facilities out there. So the 12 outdoor courts there, we have the 8 indoor courts, we have the squash center that's right there. So between between just the history of tennis in Philadelphia, the big market, also the next week, the players are going to the U.S. Open. So the ease of probably going to be to recruit players that, hey, come warm up in Philadelphia, then you can get on the Amtrak to go to New York, and it's an easy trip instead of flying from somewhere else across the country or the continent. And then from there, as you alluded to, we teamed up with the Philadelphia Sisters to be our sales and marketing arm of the event. They've been instrumental in helping get this event off the ground.
17: Lou, back during the days of Advanta and the U.S. Indoor and World Team Tennis, which I used to go out to at Villanova, those things were always well attended, Lou.
18: Oh, absolutely. The event itself made a lot of money. The Spectrum did extremely well. And we loved it. And it was national and international coverage, all about Philadelphia. And the Fernbergers weren't easy people to deal with, especially Marilyn. she was pretty, pretty tough, but she knew her stuff. And it was a shame that it ended. And unfortunately, they got in some tax trouble and things like that, but they put on a hell of a show.
17: And that's, I'm thinking, Alex, it's one of those things that for folks who are uninitiated, tell them what a WTA is, Women's Tennis Association. They're the women's pros on the tour. A 125, they're ranked in sequence up to 1,000 and then the slams. And this is a what is known as a challenger type thing, correct?
19: Yeah, it's kind of in between challenger and tour level. It's not quite tour level, but we're getting a lot of the tour players. So specifically for this week, the options for the players to warm up before the U.S. Open are either Monterrey, Mexico, different time zone, different country, different.
17: It's hot as hell down there. Now, it could be hot here, but usually it's been pretty temperate.
19: Right. Or you come to Philadelphia. So from a player ranking standpoint, we're probably going to get a lot of the players that 50 to 100 range in the world. that won matches before going to New York. So basically the players that can get into Monterey have to go to Monterey, but other, if they don't get in initially, they're free to come here. And so we think it's going to be an attractive option for the ones that just miss out on the cut in Monterey. So,
17: yeah. And it's one of those things that week before the U.S. Open in Flushing starts, that was sort of their challenges week. They call it Fan Week now, and they're promoting the hell out of it. But I'm thinking, you know, it's kind of fun to go there. My son lives in Brooklyn and he plays, and he'll go, and they can let you play on the courts there, rent them for an hour or two. This was always the window, I think, that World Team Tennis also grabbed, as I recall, until they kind of, you know, paused operations. There's not a lot of gaps during the season where you can squeeze in tournaments. That's another problem.
19: Yeah, and the other fun thing about this week too, compared to New York, trust me, I love going to the U.S. Open. I'll be there the following week after to watch some. But the intimate nature of, we're building a 1,500 seat stadium for center court as compared to watching an Arthur Ashe Stadium with 20,000 or whatever. So it's going to be a very fan friendly environment. Not a bad seat in the house. Get to watch a lot of matches. A lot of the players that you'll see playing at the Hamlin Tennis Center in the next week be on ESPN in Arthur Ashe. So it's a really cool, more economical way than going to New York, paying however much it costs to get
17: in. It's stratospheric. I try to go every year, and I started going almost 20 years ago. And, a grounds pass went from $60 to, 300 now.
19: Yeah, exactly.
17: And the cheapest seats in Arthur Ashe are about, 250, 275, 300. It used to be a bargain. And now it's just so crowded. It's almost not fun to do the grounds court thing, because I used to be able to get a martini, go over I wanted, sit and watch whatever I wanted.
19: Right. And our get-in price is $20, cheapest ticket to get in. So, it's a good economical way to watch the same players you're going to watch the next week in New York.
17: Yeah. And as you said, it's an intimate setting there, given the history. And Gabby, you can roll through some of these if you want. Given the history of Philly here, there's old Bill Tilden right there, probably playing at either Germantown or Philly Cricket Club. Great player, played into his 50s, as I recall. That's, I think, a program from the U.S. Pro Indoor. That was the Fernbergers thing at the Spectrum for years.
18: Yep.
17: And I think that's Johnny Mack there for probably the U.S. Indoor, I'm going to guess, because he, I think, beat Jimmy Connors in one of those one year. And then there's Advanta, Philadelphia. There's Andre Agassi after he got rid of the wig. And I forgot what else I put in there, Gabby. And that's kind of your setting. That's part of Hamlin. It'll be like you're sitting in maybe like court 17 or something like that at the U.S. Open. You're literally almost on top of the players.
19: Exactly. And beyond the tennis itself, we're going to have a lot of fun stuff going on, food trucks, music, this, that. So reasons to come out besides the tennis. But then once you are there for the tennis, you're going to see how great of athletes these ladies are.
17: Well, and one of the things that I noticed about the U.S. Open in the last 15, 18 years, people all of a sudden up in the boroughs discovered it. I would say half the people there aren't tennis fans. They're just, I hear there's this tennis thing going on there. Right. They go and they have a good time. I see a similar dynamic for the Ennoble Philly Tennis Classic, that people who may not be super tennis fans but want to get in at relatively cheaply and get up close and personal. This is kind of the opportunity, first time in two decades in Philly.
19: Absolutely. Yeah. I mean, there's not going to be a bad seat in the house. We're going to have Kids Day on the first Sunday of the tournament, and there's going to be matches going all day long and playing until under the lights at night in the night session. So there's going to be a lot of great tennis, a lot of great activations, a lot of cool things we're about to announce in the next couple of weeks doing within the community as well to promote the event and just to engage within the community and bringing some tennis to the outskirts,
17: Now, are you hoping this is going to be an annual event? I would love for it to be an annual event.
19: Yeah, yeah. So part of when Todd Mauch takes on an event, we're not putting in all this work just to be a one-hit wonder, right? So we're hoping to create the newest sustainable event on the Philly sporting calendar year to year. We do have a three-year contract with the WTA. So for what it's worth, we're here a minimum of 3 years, but we certainly hope to build upon that and be here for 10, 20 years.
17: Now, Alex, I have to ask you because we are the Museum of Sports show. Yeah. I have to ask this of all of our guests. Have you collected any sports memorabilia over the years that you've got handy or maybe stuff you stole out on the tour or something?
19: So that's more at my home office, but I do have an old from Cleveland 1978, a program back. It's an old tournament back there. And then I am an Ohio State Buckeyes fan living in Cleveland. So this is on my as well. So,
17: that's adorable. And their heads are about that size.
19: Yeah, always rooting for the Scarlet and Gray, but the newest UPenn fan as well. So,
17: well, I'll tell you what, you can check out the Ignoble Philadelphia Tennis Classic. It's going to be August 23rd through the 29th. Did I screw that? Is that right?
19: It's perfect. Yep.
17: Yeah, 23rd through the 29th. It's going to be at the Hamlin Tennis Center, which is pretty darn impressive if you haven't been there before. I haven't played there, but some of the other guys I play there regularly. At University of Pennsylvania, obviously, in University City. So you can go to PhiladelphiaTennisClassic.com. Is that the right website, Alex?
19: Yep.
17: PhiladelphiaTennisClassic.com. Well, Director of Events for Top Notch Management, Alex Guthrie, thanks for being on the Museum of Sports Show. Congratulations again to your client, Diana Schneider, for getting to the semis at the French. And I'm assuming she'll be an automatic for Wimbledon and for the Open as well.
19: Yeah, no, and thank you for having me. Nice to meet you both, and look forward to spending a lot of time in Philly here in the coming weeks and months. So,
17: yeah, and keep us posted. Email me if there's some stuff we need to be talking about or promoting on the show. Happy to help however we can.
19: Awesome.
18: Yeah, we'll buy you a cheesesteak.
19: Perfect. Perfect. I've already had a couple.
17: Okay. Oh, man. They are wonderful. They are wonderful. Alex, thanks for being on the Museum of Sports Show. Keep us posted, man. Best of luck with the tournament.
19: Thank you, guys. Much appreciated.
17: Hey, we want to make sure our viewers and listeners go to themuseumofsports.org to make a tax-deductible contribution today so you can be part of Philadelphia's Sports Shrine as we finalize a home at the Litt Brothers building on Market Street. 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
1: Rob Minnick was in high school scooping ice cream for minimum wage when he started gambling through a bookie.
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17: We're back on the Museum Sports Show here on Talk 860 and Facebook Live, brought to you by the DePachi Franklin Cardiovascular Center. They are the specialists in non-invasive treatment. I'm Doug Scheimel, along with Lou Scheinfeld. Our next guest stuck in traffic somewhere in Philly. He is his reporting has helped expose a potential link between Vet Stadium's notorious AstroTurf and brain cancer deaths of famous Phillies. And his investigative series looked at how concussion syndrome has haunted the 1980 Eagles Super Bowl team. And in his latest investigation, he looks at an unsettling trend of kids using sports prediction and sports betting apps. A big Museum of Sports Show. Welcome back to Inquirer investigative reporter David Gambacorder. How you doing, David?
23: Doing okay, Doug. How you doing?
17: Fine. Are you moving at all in traffic? I don't see any. No.
23: the parking brake is fully engaged.
17: Well, that sucks.
23: Yeah. Hey, so it's not going to be that exciting, I'm afraid.
17: Well, yeah. Lou and I have talked about, you know, when sports betting and these apps became just so omnipresent and name, image, and likeness, you know, it just stuff is drilling down to younger and younger athletes and younger sports fans. And you guys got a hold of, I guess, some research out of San Francisco that kind of gets a handle on how bad this has gotten and maybe how bad it's going to get.
23: Yeah. Yeah, you know, I got interested in this probably like you guys, just noticing in the last year, anytime I turned a game on television, you know, betting content is just threatening broadcast now. And it's, you know, if Bryce Harper comes up to bat, you're getting his home runs and his batting average and his RBI and also kind of what are the odds are and what's going to happen at that at bat. Like, it's just another statistic.
18: The NFL, you know, poo-pooed it for years, couldn't even use the word gambol, you know. And now they're making money off of it. They're fostering this. Baseball, where kids are watching, hockey, you name it. And you're right. The money they're spending on sports telecasts is, I think it should be mandated that they can't do that.
23: Yeah. Yeah, but there's a lot of parallels, I think, to the tobacco industry.
17: Yeah.
23: You know, about, I think, 5 or 6 years ago, Mike Sielski and I worked on a project together about chewing tobacco and baseball and how that industry used professional athletes to market the products to kids. You know, I mean, they knew that they were susceptible.
17: I'm Walt Garrison. I like tobacco, but I don't smoke. I put the pinch between my cheek and gum for real tobacco pleasure.
23: There you go. Yeah. Carlton Fisk, you know. Yeah. So, yeah, I mean, I think kids are fairly inundated with this stuff. If they go to a game, if they're watching on television. And so I started to look into some research that a nonprofit called Common Sense Media did last year. And they surveyed 11 to 17-year-old boys. It was over 1,000 of them. And found that 36% had experimented with gambling of some kind.
17: That's astonishing.
23: Yeah.
17: That is absolutely astonishing.
23: And I think, and of those kids, I think it was about 60%, just shy of 60%, who were finding gambling content on their social media feeds, even when they weren't looking for it. So it's just being sort of piped to them. And, you know, it's they're at an age where the part of your brain that kind of governs how you think about risky behavior, your prefrontal cortex, you know, that doesn't really finish developing until your mid-20s. So it's for a little kid or even a teenager, you know, they're seeing that this is fun and exciting and a little bit risky, but not understanding the nature of that risk and what it can do to them. So we wanted to really understand how to think about this and how to put it in a proper context. So we talked to some addiction experts at Children's Hospital Philadelphia, and you know, they keyed in on that aspect of it. You know, when you're doing, when you're betting, particularly the way betting exists now, where it's on your phone, it's on apps, and you could do micro bets and parlays, all these things that are happening quickly. You know, it's causing dopamine spikes in your brain. And
17: this is, and I was going to ask you about that. There are common threads from like tobacco, you know, tobacco use. There's common threads, you know, with drug use, common threads with just plain old people going into casinos and betting. And now that it's in your hand and you're bombarded with promotion and advertising everywhere, dopamine is a pretty powerful, you know, drug, basically.
23: Yeah. And so I think for, you know, some of the young people that we're talking about in this subject matter, I mean, you know, they're being exposed to this at such an early age. I mean, you think 11 years old, 12 years old, you know, and you know, we found that there are other things they're exposed to, like social media, like online games, that also mimic that dopamine rush. And so I think what's unfortunate is everywhere they turn, they're being enticed to try these things that are
17: You found this one of the case studies you have in there. Now, you have to be over 21 to use the official sports betting app where there's money involved. You found an eighth grader up in the Lehigh Valley who got hooked on this sort of fake gambling thing called Stadium Live. What is that? And that's just like such a sinister entry level intake thing for people who aren't old enough to legally gamble.
23: Yeah. I had been, I was watching a webinar that an official in Pennsylvania with their compulsive gambling council was doing, and he mentioned having this relative that tried this app called Stadium Live, which I had no awareness of. And when you look at it in Apple's App Store, it's I think designed in a way to mimic the look of FanDuel and DraftKings and apps like that. And it's
17: we've got a picture up here for those of you watching on Facebook Live. It looks like the grown-up stuff that you see get thrown at you with athlete endorsements. And if you're an eighth grader, I'm like, oh, that's cool as hell.
23: Right. Yeah. And so I'd asked to talk to this relative, who, like you said, is an eighth grader, because I wanted to hear a kid's perspective. And, you know, he described it as pretty benign. It sounded fun. It wasn't like fun. Let's try it out. And pretty soon his phone started getting pinged throughout the day with reminders to go back to the app and try some more. Now that app, the reason you don't have to be over 21 is you're wagering digital coins inside this app.
17: It's not Bitcoin. It's just like Monopoly money. It's digital money. Yeah.
23: Right. But you can use, you know, your credit card to buy more of these coins. You know, I think he had talked to his relative who I think explained to him how these things work, and maybe that caused him to lose interest. But he said, look, I know kids at school that are using the grown-up apps and they're losing real money and they're, you know, they're getting really upset. And it just seems, you know, like that's maybe too much for somebody that age to be taking on.
18: Excuse me, David, was there ever any concern
17: in your day about this? Was there just adults gambled and that was what manly men did?
18: Are we finding any young girls betting too, or is that they had no interest in that?
23: I think that a lot of the research right now has been focused on young boys, because I think they are seeming to be more susceptible to, you know, taking the risk and when they present it with it. But anecdotally, you know, I've talked to therapists who have female patients too.
17: Now, Lou, in the days with the Flyers, and that sort of coincides with Major League Baseball and some of the gambling, you know, scandals back then, you know, Major League Baseball and other leagues, what would you guys do? If somebody got caught betting, you were screwed if you were an athlete, correct?
18: Absolutely. Today, professional athletes, you know, they could lose their careers. We just saw the case of the quarterback betting on Indiana dozens and hundreds of times. And they wind up betting for their own team sometimes to win. I mean, Pete Rose said he bet on, you finally admit it, he bet on his team, but never to lose. So, but betting's it's a rabbit hole.
17: But it's just, you were exiled, basically. And now it is just this sort of unholy bedfellow alliance, Dave. And I guess it's how it has flipped 180 degrees now. And I'm just, were you stunned at some of what you saw?
23: Yeah. I mean, I had no real sense going in of what this looked like, because we're only, I think, only 8 years removed from the U.S. Supreme Court decision, which, you know, paved the way for states to make their own betting laws, their own sports gambling laws. Rather, I'm sorry. So that's not really a lot of time, you know, and this thing has just grown and evolved so quickly. I think last year, Pennsylvania, the gambling revenue reached an all-time high. It was well over $6 billion. Yeah. You know, we get emails every month from the state's gaming control board, and almost every month this year, they've reported a new record of gaming revenue. So it's only going up. but seeing how much kids are exposed to it and how saturated their social media is, that took me by surprise. And how willing that some of them seem to be to try this and not realizing that it's potentially a harmful behavior.
17: I didn't remember this thing that you cite in the article. Lou, maybe you did. It was during the it was a match between the Italian player Jasmine Paolini and I can't remember who the other one was. And there was a bomb threat. And I think they suspended the match. And they ended up tracing the bomb threat to an 18-year-old in, was it Lancaster, PA?
23: Yeah. Yep.
17: And why did he do that?
23: So it ended up being investigated by the U.S. Attorney's Office, and they had found, you know, that he was involved with a number of betting sites and had money on that match. And I can't remember which of the two tennis players he had wagered on, but
17: I think it was Paolini. I thought he bet on Paolini to win. Yeah.
23: Right. And it was looking like she was going to lose. So he sent a message through Twitter to the match. Wow. I'm here and I have a bomb. And he was not there. He was, I think, in Lancaster. But you know, they had to investigate it. Like, it was a real threat. And, you know, I think as, I'd spent some time talking to the prosecutor on the case. And this is a young guy. I mean, he was 18. He's 21 now. He was sentenced to 3 years probation. The judge prohibited him from betting during the time that he's on probation. But the prosecutors wrote in their sentencing memo that, you know, they believe this was an otherwise young kid who was a good person, law abiding, driven to really extreme action because of his addiction. So,
17: That's just astounding. And there have been cases, only because I'm a big tennis fan and player, where some of these players get threats from people who have placed these bets. And they're not all adults.
18: Yeah.
17: They're you know, mad as hell little kids that bet, you know, got the betting app, were betting on it. And they would go on their social media and say, you're going to die, or, you know, I'm going to kill you, or something's going to happen, to try to screw them up before a match. To me, that's just unreal. Well, what did you sort of touch on potential solutions, and there really aren't that many. You said that it's pretty much just going to be lawsuits, like it was with big tobacco.
23: Right. That's what's starting now. There is there was a lawsuit filed in Philadelphia earlier this year by attorneys who represented one guy was from Delaware County, one was from Montgomery County, and they were suing FanDuel, DraftKings, and the NFL. Specifically over micro betting, you know, where you are just betting on every play of the game.
17: Stats, you know, inside of stats, inside of nanoseconds as a game progresses.
23: Yeah. And that figured, I believe, into, an MLB scandal last year where there was a Cleveland Guardians pitcher who was intentionally, you know, bouncing his pitches for people who were placing those micro bets. So, I mean, it seems like maybe that's an area where there'll be some potentially regulatory action. And there does seem to be a growing sense of concern, Republicans and Democrats, about kids' exposure. The way this went in the 90s with Big Tobacco is, I think it was four of the largest tobacco companies reached a settlement with attorney generals in 46 states, and they had to pay, it was over $200 billion. But the big thing that was sought in that settlement agreement was restricting how they advertised towards kids. So I wouldn't be surprised if somebody takes up that, you know, similarly with gambling.
17: Yeah. It's like most things, I think it is going to end up being, you know, monetary penalties, eliminating that sort of advertising, you know, much as they got rid of, you know, smoking advertising, got rid of distilled liquor advertising. I think a lot of that's going to disappear. Now, can you control everything your kid does on social media? Because it used to be you had the television in the living room and you could put it on another channel. And now it's, you know, they're off in the stratosphere with some of their stuff. Well, if you haven't read the article, you can go to philly.com and search it. What was the title again, Dave?
23: Now you're going to make me look it up.
17: No, I've got it right here.

0: 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At philly.com, and you can take a look at some of David's fantastic reporting, and damn lucky to have you guys, you know, sort of watching our backs and our asses and so forth. So Philadelphia Inquirer, investigative reporter David Gambacorta, thank you so much for the great work you do. Keep us posted. And if you think there's another time we need to get you back on for follow-ups to any of your stories, let me know.
1: Definitely. Thank you for having me again, guys. I really appreciate it.
0: And I hope you get out of traffic very, very soon.
1: Thank you.
0: Good seeing you, Dave.
1: Yep. Take care.
0: Hey, when we come back, our King of Sports collectibles, and Lou is going to try to stump the guru with sports trivia when the Museum of Sports show continues right here on Talk 860 and Facebook Live. 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
0: Welcome back to the Museum of Sports show here on Talk 860 and Facebook Live. I'm Doug Scheimel along with Lou Scheinfeld. 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They are the specialists in non-invasive and 3D logos coming right at you on camera. Hey, up next, he is our king of sports collectibles and one of our proud partners in the Museum of Sports as we finalize a home at the Litt Brothers building in downtown Philadelphia. Say hi to Nick Depatche Jr. How you doing, Nick?
6: Hey, how you guys doing? I got a special guest here today.
0: Who's there? Who is it?
6: I got Dr. Strangelove over here.
0: Oh, Doc. How are you, Dr. Strangelove? Good to hear you.
6: Can you hear him? I don't know if you could hear him.
0: Yeah.
6: Come over here.
0: We love it when Nick does the 3D Depatche Franklin logo on camera. It scares the hell out of people at home. And
7: I'll bring it over to Nick's losing that game because I was rooting for San Antonio.
6: He was Nick's winning that game. You mean he was rooting for San Antonio? He was rooting Lou, for the colors green.
0: Yeah, Lou was saying at the top of the show he doesn't know who to root for. What was your rationale, Lou?
8: I like the team, but I hate the city.
6: Well, my dad was rooting for he was rooting for the color green. If you catch my drift.
0: Yeah. Oh, exactly.
6: But we did just acquire a Wembanyama game used jersey that's really beautiful. It's autographed by him. So that should, if he wins the championship, that jersey will go up in value.
0: So does Wembanyama know you took that from him? Is he aware of this transaction?
6: He himself might not be aware, but we did obtain it through legal means.
0: Oh, thank God. Thank God. Yeah, I can see him turn around and goes, where's my jersey? Where is my jersey? I don't have a jersey for tonight.
6: No, it wasn't one of his jerseys from the playoffs or last night. That would be great if we had a finals jersey. But
8: yeah. Now, would his jersey be extra long? If a normal player wore it, would it be like down to his knees?
6: I would say down to his knees if someone under the age of 18 wore it, or however, yeah,
0: exactly,
6: or a kid. Yeah. I guess by 18 you're grown. But anyway, if I wore it, it would be down to my knees.
0: Yeah, we're trying. Well, Lou says he doesn't want to root for the Knicks because it would make them more arrogant. And of course, our good friend Bill Schoening, longtime Spurs play-by-play guy, West Catholic boy and Philly guy. It'd be nice to see them win. You know, for him, he just retired after 30 years, I think, as their play-by-play. Hey, I think it was like 2 weeks ago when we were having trouble getting you in. I had in here that Tug McGraw's 1980 jersey that he wore when they won the World Series had gone up for sale at Hunt Auctions. Has that sale happened yet? Do you know, Nick?
6: I haven't seen any news about it, but I will do my research tonight. We do have Tug McGraw's full uniform, his shirt, his pants, his hat. We have one of his full uniforms game used.
0: Yeah, I knew you had some stuff. You've got some of it on display there. I thought so. I just wasn't sure. I don't know if this has happened yet. As I said, we it was a week we were having trouble getting you in, and then we were off last week. So, yeah, if you find out, let us know. We can talk about it next week. All right. It is that time. It is that time, Lou. And we were complimenting you early in the show about how well you've been doing batting back these questions.
6: Don't jinx me.
0: So, ladies and gentlemen, without further ado, it is time for Lou to attempt to stump the guru with Lou's
8: sports trivia. All right. Enough talk. Let's go. Bill Mazeroski, you mentioned last week, hit a walk-off home run in Pittsburgh in 1960. I was at the opening game, not the walk-off game. And you mentioned that was the only time that a player Bobby Richardson and the losing team became the MVP of the World Series. Now, my question to you is, what field did he hit that home run?
6: I'm going to go ahead and say Forbes Field in Pittsburgh, Pennsylvania.
8: There you go. All right. Now, Sanchez, everybody knows, went 50 2/3 innings of shutout. Whose record did he break of the Phillies franchise?
6: That would be Grover Cleveland Alexander.
8: And how many innings did he have in his scoreless streak?
6: I believe it was 47.
8: It's 41. Now, what year would that have been?
6: Oh, that would have been early in the century. I'm going to take a stab at this. This one, I admittedly don't know off the top of my head, but I'm going to say 1911.
8: Oh, bingo.
0: Is that right?
6: I honestly did not guess that.
8: The guru scores again. All right. Now, what Philadelphia area native holds the record for the most scoreless innings in baseball?
6: From Cherry Hill East High School, Oral Hershiser.
8: And what is the number?
6: The number is 59.
8: And what year was it set?
6: 1988.
8: Oh, are you looking at something? Come on, man.
6: I'm not looking at anything. I'm looking at Gritty right now, actually.
8: Whoa. Hey, all right. Now, here's an offbeat question. The Phillies had a manager for 7 years from 1973 to 1979. And 1 year of he was not known to be real smart, although he did win 101 games twice. But the reporter said to him one day, how do you feel about the Phillies being mathematically eliminated? And he said, well, as long as we have a chance, that's all I care about. Who would that have been?
6: Is that Danny Ozark?
8: That's Danny Ozark, not exactly a Mensa candidate. All right. What year did Vets Stadium open?
6: Okay, I think it's 1971.
8: Do you know the full name of the stadium?
6: You mean Veterans Stadium, or is there more to it?
8: More to it. The official name.
6: Veterans Memorial Stadium?
8: That is exactly right. You are so hot, man. All right. And now, what year did the Spectrum open?

0: 98.
1: That is correct. You got it again. All right. Now, what year did Pete Rose join the Phillies after 16 years with Cincinnati?
0: Well, his first year he joined the Phillies, they did something special. So 1980.
1: He joined them in 1979.
0: Oh, I'm a year too late there.
1: Yeah, right. He came, and that was Danny Ozark's last year.
0: And there he goes. And then Dallas Green came in.
1: Dallas Green. Yep. Now, did Dallas Green also manage a team in the American League?
0: I think he managed the Yankees, to tell you.
1: Yes, he did. Yeah. What Phillies manager managed both the Phillies and the Yankees? All right. I'm running out of questions here.
0: Joe Girardi as well. Don't forget.
1: Very good. Very good. All right, I got one last question. Now I'm going to ask you a question about this player every week until I die. Jorge Posada, what was his lifetime batting average?
0: Oh, I'm going to say 277.
1: Oh, very close, 273.
0: Oh, gosh.
1: All right, I
0: should have had you give me a margin of error.
1: All right, well, next week I will ask you another Jorge Posada question.
0: Okay, good. I have a week to study up on Jorge.
1: We are fascinated with this man. I like saying Jorge Posada.
0: They said at Yankee Stadium when he was up, they used to say, hip, hip, finish
1: Posada,
0: it off.
2: Posada? What?
1: Hooray. Oh, hooray. Hip, hip, yes. Hooray.
2: Hip, hip, hooray.
1: Hooray.
2: Oh, that's clever. Hey, kids, that's all the time we've got for this week. As always, we want to thank all of our guests. The Noble Care Philadelphia Tennis Classic director, Alex Guthrie, that's going to be out at the Hamlin Tennis Center at the University of Pennsylvania, August 23rd through the 29th. You can go to philadelphiatennisclassic.com to get your tickets. We also want to thank Inquirer investigative reporter David Gambacorta on his great work looking at underage kids getting hooked on sports betting and gambling apps. You can see his work at Philly.com. 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
9: This week has been a little crazy. 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That's why we love those two guys. Fun, fascinating, and real. We are live with the Brian and Lee Show. So unbelievable, we could not make this stuff up, even if we tried.
10: And it's great to be back here on another Friday morning here in the Delaware Valley. I'm Brian.
11: I'm Lee.
10: And this is the Brian and Lee Show, coming at you on WWDB 860 AM. And it's about halfway through June. Can you believe that?
11: Yeah, I mean, that's good, isn't it?
10: Yeah, it's almost officially summer here.
11: It's almost the 4th of July.
10: Exactly.
11: Man.
10: But you know what it is right now?
11: No.
10: It's hitting season.
11: That's true. Yeah.
10: Phillies are hitting, and they're actually scoring runs now.
11: And I think they're going to do better in the second half of the season.
10: Yeah, they usually do. They're usually a second-half team.
11: Yeah, that's what I think. Because you could see it now. It's starting to happen for them.
10: And why is it happening?
11: I don't know.
10: Because Madden Lee got rid of those sideburns.
11: That's part of it. And they got this reliever, Duran.
10: Duran, yeah. Right.
11: He's pretty good.
10: Yes, he is.
11: They bring him out with a spider. That's
10: that's only at home.
11: That's at home, yeah.
10: Yeah, obviously in Toronto or wherever we're playing, they're not going to bring that out.
11: No. They could, but
10: no, I think they want to bring out the raid.
11: Yeah.
10: Raid!
11: Yeah.
10: You remember those ads?
11: I remember those ads, yeah. Sure.
10: Exactly. Well,
11: I'm enjoying baseball.
10: That's right. I never thought I'd hear you say that.
11: Well, you know.
10: Retirement does change you.
11: It does. It does.
10: Mm-hmm.
11: For the better, I think.
10: I think so, too.
11: I don't know.
10: And you like the banter of John Kruk now?
11: You know, he's growing on me. John is growing on me. You know, I like the ad for...
10: for Car Shield.
11: Car Shield. Where the guy asks him...
10: Do you miss the mullet?
11: Every day, my friend, every day.
10: That's right, because John Kruk was part of those macho row mullets.
11: Yeah. They could ask me that. Do I miss my hair?
10: Well, they can't ask you missed your mullet because you never had a mullet.
11: Right. But I had hair, yeah.
10: Mm-hmm. All right, then I'll ask you, do you miss your hair?
11: Every day, my friend, every day. No, don't. I like this, you know.
10: Exactly.
11: It's easier. Easier.
10: It's easier. Exactly.
11: Yeah. Yeah, so.
10: Yep.
11: The Belmont Stakes was last week.
10: That's right, and it was exciting. It was Golden Tempo.
11: Same horse that won the Kentucky Derby.
10: That's right. In the same way they won the Kentucky Derby.
11: Yeah.
10: He pulled a Secretariat.
11: Yeah. Came from behind, way behind.
10: Exactly. And that's the way you really win in it.
11: Yeah.
10: Especially the Belmont Stakes.
11: And
10: because you can't run ahead.
11: No.
10: For the amount of track that it has.
11: Yeah. It's.
10: You really got to pace yourself.
11: And it worked. It worked. The same trainer, the female trainer.
10: Exactly. But then, great. Of course, it begs the burning question. If he had run the second race, the Preakness, could we have had a triple crown?
11: Don't know.
10: Yeah, we'll never know.
11: You'll never know that. Because maybe the reason he won the Belmont was the horse was rested.
10: Possibly.
11: You know. You gotta look at those things. It's hard to win a triple crown. Not too many horses have done it.
10: Well, of course not.
11: You know, it's
10: we're only up to what, 13, I think, or 12.
11: Yeah, I think Smarty Jones almost did it, and then he pulled up lame.
10: Yeah, no, the one I really remember was Real Quiet in the late 90s.
11: Oh, is that right?
10: Yeah, he was again in the middle of the pack, and then he was bursting with energy. Looked like he had the Triple Crown won, and then another horse, I forgot the name, but they literally went down to a photo finish.
11: Yeah. Nice. I love it.
10: I hated it because I could have seen Triple Crown back in the 90s.
11: Yeah, that's true.
10: And the way he lost, it seemed to be very heartbreaking.
11: Well,
10: you know, but you know, that's racing. That's gambling.
11: It is.
10: Mm-hmm. Wouldn't you say so?
11: Yeah.
10: Mm-hmm.
11: That's it, man.
10: Yep.
11: And Tyler's back with us.
10: That's right.
11: This week.
10: Tyler, would you say so? That's just the way it goes sometimes?
12: From time to time, but I believe that each of us are owed ourselves, you know, what we owe.
10: Exactly.
11: I don't understand. What was that comment? We're owed what we're owed.
12: We put out what we put out, and then we get back what we are owed by that same logic.
11: Oh, you reap what you sow type of thing?
10: Exactly.
11: Okay.
10: Yep.
12: Put a little folksy wisdom in this broadcast.
11: Yeah, I like that. I like that. Okay, exactly. I didn't get it at first, but now I got it. Yeah.
10: Well, if you reap what you sow, then the Knicks reaped what Donald Trump sowed.
11: Yeah, well.
10: Because he basically shut down five blocks, two avenues, just to come to game three of the NBA Finals.
11: Now, do you think he should have gone to New York?
10: No.
11: No? To a public event like that?
10: No.
11: Where, you know, increased security.
10: Mm-hmm.
11: Yeah, it's, you know, let people enjoy. First of all, the tickets are just too expensive for
10: exactly
11: mere mortals like us, you know.
10: Or as we would usually say here in Philadelphia, the real fans.
11: Yeah, the little people. Yeah.
10: No, you say the little people. I say the real fans.
11: Well, you know, When you have to pay $10,000 for a ticket, that's a lot of money.
10: No, no, that's only in the bottom. Upstairs was like, what, $7,000? That's doable.
11: Oh, that's doable. Okay. All right. It's a little insanity, you know, especially when they're televising the game. You could watch it on your TV. Go to a bar and watch it if you want to be with people.
10: Yep, although I heard that a lot of the bars in the around the area were closed because of this stunt.
11: Yeah, they closed everything. I mean, they put up these enormous fences, and you couldn't walk around.
10: You thought you were going to the Democratic Convention again when you saw that, didn't you?
11: Man, I was scared when I saw that. You know, that was like a scene out of a science fiction movie. When I got off the subway and walked up, and people were yelling and screaming at me, and I had to walk.
10: You thought you were back in the military.
11: Yeah, if it wasn't for those high fences, I don't know what would have happened.
10: But exactly.
11: It was not good.
10: But that election, I think, was the straw that broke the camel's back.
11: Yeah.
10: To where you said, I can't take this anymore.
11: Well, that's true. That's true. That was a dumb election.
10: Yeah, very dumb.
11: Because I knew she wasn't going to win.
10: Which she?
11: Hillary.
10: Hillary, that's right.
11: Yeah. But I went to the convention. Yeah, the Democratic convention.
10: And you didn't stay very long, did you?
11: Yeah, I stayed. Yeah. I fell asleep like Trump.
10: Exactly.
11: Yeah. But the convention was interesting.
10: Exactly.
11: It was fun, yeah.
10: It's interesting you're actually into politics.
11: Yeah, well, of course it is.
10: Unlike you, who would have probably dragged me there saying, here, you look at this, look at this.
11: Sure.
10: Isn't this interesting?
11: That's right.
10: Just like when you dragged me to Today's Man as a kid. He's taken me to a place called Today's Man where he's shopping for suits, and I'm a little kid.
11: What's wrong with that?
10: It's not called Today's Kids or Today's Boys. It's Today's Man.
11: Yeah, but it gave you something to look forward to, right?
10: I was bored out of my skull.
11: Yeah. So you could have picked out a suit or something.
10: It wouldn't have fit me.
11: No.
10: At the time.
11: But you could have said, hey, that's a nice suit. Yeah. I'd like to have that suit. I don't know.
10: You probably don't even have those suits anymore.
11: But you don't think Trump should have gone?
10: No, I do not.
11: No. Tyler, you think Trump should have gone to the game?
12: Well, he is a public figure. He is technically not allowed to be in the public eye, really.
11: He's not allowed?
12: He should be allowed to be in the public eye, but due to the craziness of him and the craziness of people with politics and everything, I don't think that it is a smart move.
10: Mm-hmm.
11: Well, and because of all the security that you got to have when...
10: Although I have to say he did make one smart move. He went to the luxury suites instead of trying to sit with the people.
11: Well, he sat with the owner of the team. Mm-hmm. Where do you think he was going to sit?
10: On the court.
11: No, the owner of the team had invited him to the game and to sit in a private box. So,
10: yeah.
11: And I was wondering, is that bulletproof glass?
10: No, I'm sure it's not.
11: It must be.
10: No.
11: Come on. They have to have bulletproof glass.
10: No. They say it's bulletproof, but you know how they go cheap on everything.
11: Well, yeah, because what if there was a sniper there or something? That would
12: Yes. I brought with me my bucket of popcorn and 18 bullets with me.
10: Exactly.
11: It could have happened, you know.
10: Well, he never would have seen it coming. He was asleep.
11: Yeah, well, we don't wish that on anybody.
10: No, we definitely do not wish that on anybody. We do not wish violence on anybody.
11: But we have the Iran war still going on with violence.
10: Mm-hmm.
11: Yeah.
10: Exactly.
11: That's a pretty
10: cool. It was, the 8th or 9th ceasefire?
11: Yeah, something like that. Yeah. But, you know, they're going to, any day now, they're going to
10: make a deal.
11: They're going to make this deal.
10: Mm-hmm.
12: You know what's going to happen?
10: Mm-hmm.
12: They're going to do it on the 4th of July.
11: That would be something if that happened.
12: Crazy.
11: On the 4th of July, you think?
12: Yep.
10: Exactly. Now, 2 days from now is his 80th birthday, yep. And he's talking about having this big UFC fight, but now we're hearing reports that it's going to be thunderstorming in D.C.
11: Oh, is that right?
10: Mm-hmm.
11: Well, you can't plan for the weather, man. So,
10: no, I mean, that would be the ultimate karma right there. You want to be outside for your birthday? Okay. Thunderstorms.
11: See, you got to allow for things like that. You know, you got to plan.
12: I have a March birthday. I never get to have an outside birthday.
11: Yeah, but you don't want one anyway.
12: In that time period? No, not really.
11: No
10: probably not.
11: Not at all. We don't want an outside birthday.
10: Exactly.
11: In July, my birthday, it's too hot to have an outside birthday.
10: Mm-hmm.
11: I tried it several times. It doesn't work.
10: Mm-hmm. It always works for me, even when it's raining.
11: Remember,
10: you know, it always works.
11: You go to Virginia thinking it's going to be a little cool down there. No.
10: Why did you think it was going to be cool in Virginia?
11: I don't know. Yeah,
10: that's not necessarily the South.
11: That is the South.
10: No. Virginia is like the halfway point.
11: No, that's the
10: between
11: that's
10: the South. North and the South.
11: Yeah, no. That's
10: why that's where the Mason-Dixon line is.
11: Yeah, but that's South. Yeah, they were part of the South. Yeah. Yeah.
10: Yeah, Mr. U.S. History.
11: Yeah.
10: Sure.
11: They were part of. Yeah, they were part of the South. Mm-hmm. Yeah. I'm watching this show on TV, Tom Hanks, World War II.
10: Mm-hmm.
11: Really good.
10: Are they actually trying to have a historical series, or are they showing this history because World War III might be happening?
11: No, it's history. You know, it's because most people don't know what happened.
10: Mm-hmm.
11: Most people don't know it, you know. And there was a lot going on mm-hmm. during that time.
10: Exactly.
11: You know, you had, it was a war that we almost lost, you know.
10: Mm-hmm.
11: No one knew. If you went into that war.
10: You knew you were going to die?
11: No. You didn't know when you were coming home.
10: Mm.
11: Because you had to stay there until you either won or lost or got killed.
10: Mm-hmm.
11: Yeah.
10: Like I said, you knew you were going to die.
11: Well, a lot of people didn't die.
10: Thank God for that.
11: But a lot of people did die.
10: Mm-hmm.
11: Yeah, but it was not a good thing.
10: No, it is not a good thing.
11: Not a good thing. But it's what happens when hate... Yeah, overcomes when hate rules a government, you know. And
10: that's why I say that I think a lot of people thought that World War III was going to happen because of what this government has turned into.
11: Nah, I don't think so. But World War II, that's hard to say, you know.
10: Of course it is.
11: Yeah, but it was an amazing time because we got into the war because the Japanese did a sneak attack on Pearl Harbor.
10: Mm-hmm.
11: That's why we went into the war.
10: Mm-hmm.
11: And then Germany
10: tried to rule the world.
11: Well, and they said they were going to, you know, that they were at war with the United States. So they declared war on the United States.
10: Well, they started in Poland, right?
11: Well, yeah. Well, they started in Europe, too, mm-hmm. and they took over Poland and mm-hmm. Czechoslovakia
10: mm-hmm.
11: and then other countries.
10: Exactly.
11: Yeah, so, I mean... Frightening time, you know.
10: Absolutely. So let's get back to better times now. We got a great show for you coming up here.
11: What do you have?
10: What do we have?
11: Uh-huh.
10: We got a great guest coming up.
11: We have Thomas Mullaney coming up. He's a professor of history at Stanford University.
10: Yeah, and, but this is not American history or world history. This is...
11: What?
10: This is digital history.
11: Well, his new book is How We Disappear, A Personal History of Information. Another good show, I think. Another great guest.
10: Absolutely.
11: I'm looking forward to it. How about you?
10: Yep. And this is why I say all digital is dangerous, because, well, you'll find out right after this.
13: On the battlefield, there's a saying America's military men and women live by. Never leave a fallen warrior behind, ever. Off the battlefield, Wounded Warrior Project operates with the same goal. 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Wounded Warrior Project. We never leave a fallen warrior behind, ever. Learn more about what we do at woundedwarriorproject.org.
14: The man in the arena. It's not the critic who counts. Not the man who points out how the strong man stumbles, or where the doer of deeds could have done them better. The credit belongs to the man who is actually in the arena, whose face is marred by dust and sweat and blood, who strives valiantly, who errs, who comes up short again and again, because there is no effort without error and shortcoming, but who does actually strive to do the deeds, who knows great enthusiasms, the great devotions, who spends himself in a worthy cause, who at the best knows in the end the triumph of high achievement, and who at the worst, if he fails, at least fails while daring greatly, so that his place shall never be with those cold and timid souls who neither know victory nor defeat.
15: The world ain't all sunshine and rainbows. It's a very mean and nasty place, and I don't care how tough you are, it will beat you to your knees and keep you there permanently if you let it. You, me, or nobody is going to hit as hard as life. But it ain't about how hard you hit. It's about how hard you can get hit and keep moving forward. How much you can take and keep moving forward. That's how winning is done. Now, if you know what you're worth, then go out and get what you're worth. But you got to be willing to take the hits and not pointing fingers saying you ain't where you want to be because of him or her or anybody. Cowards do that, and that ain't you. You're better than that.
16: Hi, this is Kelsey Grammer. When military service members head into battle, none are expected to face the enemy alone, but many return home and become isolated as they struggle with the visible and invisible wounds of war. It can be difficult knowing how to overcome that challenge and rekindle bonds similar to those formed in the military. Wounded Warrior Project supports these injured veterans through their recoveries by connecting them with fellow warriors and their communities. No one should fight this battle alone. Join us at WoundedWarriorProject.org.
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11: And it's great to be here on this Friday in the Delaware Valley. It's a real privilege and a pleasure to have on the guest line today Professor Thomas Mullaney. He is a professor of history at Stanford University and the author of several books. His new book, How We Disappear, A Personal History of Information. Professor, how are you today?
18: I'm doing great. How are you both?
11: Well,
10: very good.
11: Wonderful. Thank you.
10: And I got to preface this by saying that it's a good thing you put that the extra part in there about the digital age or about information, because had I looked at that title, I would have thought this was a book about magic.
18: Sometimes people want to disappear. We should never forget that.
10: Yeah,
11: that's true. Well. Tell us the premise of the book and why did you write this particular book?
18: Well, thanks. Well, I'm an historian by training, so I've spent my entire professional life in hundreds of archives in dozens of countries, And it wasn't until sort of history came home with the passing of my father and mother when I started to think about what it really means to try to reconstruct the past, try to understand people who are no longer here, and kind of all the forces that line up against the historian, but also just everyone on the street as they try to figure out their past, that there's more stacked against us when it comes to learning about the past than is in our favor. And so I decided to sit down and try to make sense of it all.
11: Yeah, I guess that's true. You know, I recently went to the cemetery to look at my father and mother's mm-hmm. grave. And, you know, there's things I remember, but there's things that I've already forgotten about them. So, mm-hmm. yeah, so information does disappear. But are you, do we lose information like regarding history? You know, like when I go to Gettysburg, for instance, there's a history there. And how do we lose that?
18: Well, the first thing to go, or one of the first things to go, is context. So long after, I mean, you can be holding a photograph in your hand. You can be holding a letter from, in my case, my father to my mother during the Vietnam War, or my grandfather's draft card. You can hold physical sources and objects in your hand, and you can kind of trick yourself into thinking that you're therefore holding on to history. But it's actually the most important part of understanding the past is all of that kind of invisible connective tissue that makes any photograph mean anything or say anything. It's like that photo of your family on the wall. You don't label it. You don't put an acid-free label that gives the full legal name of your children or your spouse, because you just know their names. But of course, the historian or the son or the grandson, the granddaughter, 150 years, doesn't have that context. So all that stuff that we tend in our day-to-day life to not even think about recording, that's the stuff that gets lost first. And when it's gone, it's awfully hard to put together the pieces, even when you have them in photo albums and boxes of letters. And that's what goes first.
11: Yeah, I believe that's true. You know, it's definitely true. And, you know, you're right. It's hard to keep those things in context. I try to remember what people, especially relatives, have taught me, you know, the lessons. I try to preserve that because I think that's important.
18: Right. Yeah, it was, and it's also funny what sometimes you do remember that you don't know you've remembered until the time comes. I had a medical scare and I was put in one of those, what's the coffin like thing? I think it's the CAT scan. It's about the most terrifying thing I've ever done. But, and they ask you to fill out a document, say, are you claustrophobic? I said, no. They should say, are you afraid of being buried alive with like East German techno music punched into your skull? I would have taken the drugs. Yeah. But I got through it by remembering the feeling of, we have two children, and the weight of their body in my arms when I carry them up the stairs to bed, and I could actually physically remember it, and that's what I just kept feeling to myself to get through that. But you know, it's not something that I've written down anywhere. It's not something that when I'm gone, they will never remember or be able to reconstruct what it felt like for me as a father to hold them in my arms.
11: Yeah, that's true. Absolutely. Does having all these computer systems? I remember when I was an undergraduate and a graduate student. It was a long time ago, but I remember doing research, and they just came out with a computer system that you had to dial into, you know, over a landline. Mm-hmm. And you would be able to access all this information, all this data.
18: Yeah.
11: So does it help to have AI and computer systems that can store vast amount of information?
18: It certainly does in the here and now. And that's one of the main arguments of the book is there's really two timescales going on in life. And simply put, it's getting through the day, getting through Monday, Tuesday, Wednesday, mm-hmm. Thursday, Friday. And we should not underestimate how hard it is just to get through the day and keep it all together, as the expression goes. And then what it takes to keep together or put together history. And those two things are really, those are at odds with each other. They're often in conflict. And so the digital age, as we live our lives, gives us this sense of basically a feeling of being infinite, just like infinite storage and infinite search. But there is very, very strong reason to believe that this period we're living in right now will be probably one of the hardest for future historians to reconstruct, comparable to the Dark Ages, because so much of what we would want about our lives, a future historian, is not in the form of photographs that are tucked in an attic somewhere and can survive 100 years and then be discovered. They're in file formats like PDF and JPEG and so forth. And none of those file formats will exist, or except with very expensive technology, will be reconstructable in 200 years. Or they're in Slack channels or Gmail accounts. And so it's a weird mixture where we have this incredible abundance in our day-to-day lives, but from the standpoint of a future, a me 250 years from now, which is not very long in historical, for the historian, this will probably be one of the hardest periods of time in human history to reconstruct. Mm.
11: So, I like the show Hamilton, and there's a song in there or a line from the show. Who will write my story? Who writes your story? Mm-hmm. And that's an interesting concept, isn't it? Because if you write your story, you can tell it a certain way. But if somebody else mm-hmm. is going to tell your story, it's up to their interpretation.
18: Absolutely. So, and you want to leave. If you think about it in terms of families, I would say that one of the things I hope for is that not now, because it's too soon, that my our children are 8 and 5. It's way too early to be completely a full human being and totally, you're just dad, you're mom, you have to play this role and they think you know more than you do, or you're more perfect than you are. But at some point, you want these people who you love more than life itself to kind of understand you as a three-dimensional, four-dimensional person. And in my view, as a historian, I think that the number one thing to leave behind so that someone can, who think about you, or write, let alone write about you, is leave enough breadcrumbs so that they can ask questions, like leave behind contradictions and loose ends. It's actually the folks that leave behind like perfect statues and busts of themselves, this just uninterpretable perfection of themselves, that I actually think they are among the fastest to kind of be forgotten, because there's no humanity. There's no mystery. There's no contradiction. There's no paradox. And I for one, don't know what a human being is that is not a paradox. And so I'm trying to figure out, what do I leave behind for our kids, so that they have just enough to realize, hey, dad didn't add up to a single number. Maybe there's something, he was human, therefore, and keep that question open.
11: I think that's excellent. I mean, one of the reasons I started doing a interview radio show is because I love history and I love talking to people, but you get a real sense for historical events when you talk to people that were there, and they you their interpretation. And I remember I was talking to someone. I was actually at a funeral. After the funeral, was talking to someone who told me that they were an aide to General Patton in World War II. And so, you know, I asked him, what was that like? What'd you do? And he said, well, you know, I played chess with him a lot. And, you know, and he started telling me all these things about Patton that, you know, yeah, I probably might have read some of it in a book, you know, but it's nothing like actually physically talking to the person, you know.
18: Oh, yeah. So I agree.
11: I love. So, you know, those are the type of accounts that I enjoy. I did a virtual
10: interview, basically.
11: No, virtual viewing of Auschwitz and lecture. Was it like a 3-hour lecture by a gentleman, a Polish gentleman who grew up in the town of Auschwitz, and he does this, you know, he gave us this great lecture, and at the end, you know, they take questions, and there wasn't that many questions. You know, it was emotionally very draining, and
10: everybody was just taking it in.
11: Yeah. But I learned from that. You know, and I had read, you know, articles and viewed documentaries and things like that, but actually being there and talking to individuals that can shed light on it is very inspiring in terms of history. So this year, you know, we're in Philadelphia. Brian and I are in Philadelphia, and it's America's 250th year. What do you think? What do you think we'll remember from this?
18: The first thing we remember is what we need to remember to get through the day. that's really, you know, that I think is what is the number one thing I walked away from working on this book, because this book was in some sense me writing a self-help guide for myself to try to come to terms with or wrap my mind around it, because, you know, we all understand the basic, even if we don't become physicists, we all understand that the universe is tending inexorably towards heat death. The second law of thermodynamics is non-negotiable. We know at least in the physical realm how it ends, but the universe has been heading towards entropy and falling apart billions of years longer than life ever existed. So, you know, entropy came first, life came a distant second. And what that means is that from, you know, the simplest single cell organism all the way up to incredibly complex organisms, all of it is happening inside a falling elevator. You know, that falling elevator is the size of the universe. It doesn't matter. It's all happening inside of this this cascade, this waterfall. And so, you know, I walked away just for myself realizing just how much I take for granted. You know, if I'm standing in front of my class at Stanford at Monday at 9:01 a.m. and I'm lecturing on the Taiping Rebellion or some part of the history of modern China, and if I happen to be there at 9:02 a.m. and I'm the same person, it's the same room, the same class, that is considered to be uneventful. You know, that's no one would ever revel in the fact that 9:01 and 9:02 are more or less identical. But that right there, I really came to the conclusion after writing this book, is almost like an existential ingratitude, that the amount of work in every single organism in that room, but even at the level of, you know, the atomic structure of objects and things, the amount of work that goes into 9:01 becoming 9:02 a.m.
10: Yeah.
18: And more or less everything being where, you know, your cup of coffee is where you left it, kind of a thing, is miraculous. And that's the starting point, that kind of recognition of how the universe, you know, the universe is allergic to order, to things being in order and staying in order. So the fact that we see order around us at all is pretty amazing. And then once we get through Monday and through Tuesday and through 2026 and 2027, then there's this extra thing that people like me, you know, that historians, whether professional or just everyone's an historian after all, mm-hmm. you know, that we try to do by putting things back together that are long gone. The fact that every single human being 250 years ago is gone, every single human being 500 years ago is gone, 750 is gone, 150 is gone, and yet so many threads are unbroken, that's also, you know, that's also something that doesn't just happen by itself. It takes an enormous, unceasing effort. I joke in the book that if parents, you know, if every parent worldwide decided to stop singing the alphabet song or whatever their country, their language's version of the ABCs are, it's not as if the next generation would just learn them spontaneously. Like it, there is an enormous amount of energy that goes just to getting the ABCs across the, you know, it makes a landing at Normandy look like, you know, just it's incredible that we get things across these chasms of time.
10: My guess is that some of the people in the future would say 26 letters is too much. Please eliminate 4 letters.
18: There were, talk about American history. If you go back, there are multiple reform efforts of just that kind of, you know, rationalizing the alphabet and all, you know, I don't know how many of the founding fathers were kind of on that boat, but yeah, there, I think that maybe that ship has sailed, but certainly some very smart people have shared that effort.
10: I think so. I think it has sailed.
11: Well, you know, when I think about you know, the War of Independence, it really was a civil war, and it was a time where, first of all, you know, you have to be a little bit out of your mind to think that. Mm. You can win. You can beat the most powerful country in the world at the time, and you're undermanned. You're undergunned. You don't have the economics behind you, and yet you think you can win. You know, and to me that's. And win, what does that mean? That means you're starting a whole new way of life, a whole new country, you know, and a way of doing things differently than you ever have.
18: Yeah, and that point that you just made, like, you know, thinking of it as a civil war, thinking of it this way or that way, that is, you know, to go back to the earlier topic of context that gets lost. So much of what, you know, for me and my colleagues and among professional historians, so much of what we spend our time doing, yes, we try to find, you know, new and maybe never before seen or underused materials or sources or whatever, but most of what we do ends up being trying to, you know, coming to some kind of realization in one's research and then trying to convince others of how to think about a particular episode in the past, not just the names and dates and the sort of Wikipedia timelines and so forth. We kind of in many cases know that pretty down pat, but the metaphors we use to, you know, the vocabulary we use to talk about something can either get in the way of us understanding the past or totally block our, you know, our understanding of the past. Or if we hit the right analogy or the right vocabulary, calling it, thinking of it as a civil war instead of, you know, thinking of it as X instead of Y, can suddenly animate, just bring to life all of these, you know, these facts in a new way. It's not about the U.S., it's about China. I went down to L.A. to a museum, I think it was at the Getty, and there was an installation there, and it was like a virtual digital room that recreated the Buddhist caves in northeast China, the famous Dunhuang cave complex. And I have to say, at the beginning, I was really not interested in it. I thought it was like, you know, kind of like a Disneyland version of this. And I, you know, I'd been to the real place, and I walked in there kind of cynical. And I walked in there with a colleague who spends his life studying the history of Buddhism and this particular complex. We got out. I figured he would be the first to say, "What a joke! You know, this is what a silly way to do this." And he looked at me, and he said, "They got it. They got it right." And what they had done is when you went into this room, it was kind of dark. But when you held up, I think it was like an app or something virtual, and you held it up to the wall, it recreated as if you were holding a candle and you were lighting up just a portion of the cave wall. And then if you moved it elsewhere, it was a screen, but it was like, you know, it was interactive. So the screen would light up wherever you held this thing. And he said to me, he said, "Listen, you go to the real place now and the whole room is lit up. So you can just stand in one place and just look around and see everything like you're in the, you know, looking at the Sistine Chapel." Yeah. He said, "Tom, nobody in history ever experienced the cave in that way. They experienced it closer to what we just did. They would go in with a lantern or a candle and they would kind of walk through these stories from the Buddhist canon bit by bit, and the rest of the room would be kind of dark or in shadow. And that's actually how someone would have really experienced this in, say, the medieval period." And so there's this weird thing where if you go to the real place, the real cave, you will actually have, in some ways, a worse understanding of history than if you go down to the exhibit's gone now, but if had you gone to this exhibit and walked through this virtual one, because they had taken the time to reconstruct what it really would have been like to walk through it. And you know, so you think to yourself, my gosh, we have the cave, we have the paintings, we light it all up. That's history, right? And it's like, no, that's like a essential grocery list to make history.
19: Yeah.
18: But the recipe is wrong. The recipe is wrong, and so therefore you're actually misunderstanding the past in some fundamental way.
10: Wow, and like you said, that's not easy to recreate.
18: No, it's not. Someone had to like really think through, because ultimately, you know, I don't believe in empathy. I think that human beings are so phenomenally complex that I can't see through your eyes or, you know, my kid through mine. But I think you can try to wear someone's shoes and, you know, use your imagination and try to speculate. And what they had successfully done is say, all right, we're going to let you try to stand in the shoes of a pilgrim that went to this cave and, you know, in the, I don't know, the 800s, the 900s, whenever it might have been. And it's not as if you're looking through their eyes, that's a fiction, but at least you're going to have a fighting chance to ask a question or a question pop up in your mind that brings you closer to the truth instead of further away from it. But if you stand in a brightly lit hall and you're looking at everything all at once, you're experiencing something no one in the past ever experienced, then most of the questions that pop up in your mind may inadvertently put you on like the other side of the universe of truth, and you would never know it.
10: Mm-hmm.
18: You know what I mean? So it's tricky. It's a tricky business, history is.
10: Yeah, it
18: is.
10: Definitely is.
19: Well, we're almost out of time on this segment, and
11: I do appreciate you taking the time. The book comes out June 23rd?
18: That's right.
11: Yeah.
18: Later this month.
11: Later this month. So will it be available on Amazon?
18: Amazon, I think Barnes & Noble, most okay. Independent bookstores should have it.
11: Great.
18: And, some of your listeners will give it a chance. And I'm always always excited to talk about the book. So you can your listeners can always find me on Stanford, and I'm always happy to talk history.
11: Well, I'm definitely going to purchase the copy of the book and read it.
10: Yep, we'll have a physical history of this history.
18: Great.
11: Hey, thank you so much. It's been a real pleasure. And
18: thank you.
11: Have a good weekend, and come on back anytime you like to do that.
18: That sounds good. All right, have a great weekend.
10: Thank you. Same to you. And we'll be back right after these words.
15: The world ain't all sunshine and rainbows. It's a very mean and nasty place, and I don't care how tough you are, it will beat you to your knees and keep you there permanently if you let it. You, me, or nobody is going to hit as hard as life. But it ain't about how hard you hit. It's about how hard you can get hit and keep moving forward. How much you can take and keep moving forward. That's how winning is done. Now, if you know what you're worth, then go out and get what you're worth. But you got to be willing to take the hits and not pointing fingers saying you ain't where you want to be because of him or her or anybody. Cowards do that, and that ain't you. You're better than that.
16: Hi, this is Kelsey Grammer. 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
14: The man in the arena. It's not the critic who counts. Not the man who points out how the strong man stumbles, or where the doer of deeds could have done them better. The credit belongs to the man who is actually in the arena, whose face is marred by dust and sweat and blood, who strives valiantly, who errs, who comes up short again and again, because there is no effort without error and shortcoming, but who does actually strive to do the deeds, who knows great enthusiasms, the great devotions, who spends himself in a worthy cause, who at the best knows in the end the triumph of high achievement, and who at the worst, if he fails, at least fails while daring greatly, so that his place shall never be with those cold and timid souls who neither know victory nor defeat.
17: When it comes to father and son team, you got to listen to Brian and Lee. It's the only way to go. They entertain some of the coolest things from the past to the future to right now. So tune in.
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10: And we're back.
11: Yes, we are. That was a good interview.
10: That was.
11: And, enjoyed that.
10: This past week was the Tony Awards.
11: Yeah. Yeah. Broadway, celebrating Broadway excellence. A revival won Ragtime, which I like to go see that. You know, I missed it the first time around. This is a revival. I would like to see it, but... very appropriate for this time.
10: Mm-hmm.
11: Yeah. So that one, some other things. One, they did a like a Book of Mormon thing, you know, a scene from Book of Mormon.
10: Yeah, they had to make it a clean scene, obviously.
11: Yeah, it was Yeah, because it's the 15th year anniversary of the Book of Mormon. And they had some of the original cast there.
10: Exactly.
11: So

0: Key and Peele's guy on there?
1: Yeah, I think so.
0: Michael Key, yeah.
2: That's it, yeah.
1: It's supposed to be funny, but the song they did, I didn't get it, you know. Didn't appeal to me, so.
2: Well, you know, a lot of shows that I see, some of the humor goes over my head.
1: Yeah, I mean, they had a scene from the Rocky Horror Picture Show.
0: Oh, I saw that, yeah.
1: That was good.
2: Mm-hmm.
1: But, you know, some of these shows I've seen before. And I want to see something new. So,
2: well, just like Hollywood, Broadway's running out of ideas.
1: That's true. Hey, Apple, they had the Apple Developers Conference.
2: Mm-hmm. And they're developing the Apple IIe947652.
1: No. I don't know. I haven't seen the conference yet. I haven't seen what they're coming out with, but they're supposed to be coming out with a Siri AI approved version of Siri. So,
2: not exactly intelligent.
1: We're going to see, you know, what that is all about. Hopefully it'll be good.
2: Well, I don't understand either, Siri.
1: Yeah. You'll have to tell me about it later.
2: Exactly. And we finally remembered to tune into Pop Culture Jeopardy. It's basically Jeopardy, but with teams.
1: I was disappointed, though, mostly because the questions are a lot more difficult than on the regular Jeopardy.
2: Well, you thought you could kill it with pop culture, didn't you?
1: Yeah, I thought so, but I didn't know anything. I was dumber than dumb on that show.
2: Well, one thing I noticed, but probably because, you know, I know the game show industry.
1: Yeah.
2: Is that one person on the team plays Jeopardy, and then the other person plays Double Jeopardy.
1: Oh, okay.
2: Did you notice that?
1: No, I didn't notice it.
2: You didn't notice that? No. That one name came up, and then in Double Jeopardy, the other name came up.
1: Huh.
2: So that way he knows exactly who rang in.
1: Oh, I see. But, hey, yeah.
2: Exactly.
1: Be back next week. Come on back and we'll do it again.
2: You bet.
1: Have a good week, everyone.
2: The Brian and Lee Show is a BLS production.

0: just didn't want it bad enough. That should have been an easy win. What were you doing out there? You gotta hustle. You could have made that play if you'd been open.
1: On the car ride home after the game, when you think you're helping by telling me what I did wrong and what I need to work on, all I hear is that I'm not good enough, that I'm supposed to be perfect, that it's not okay to lose. 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
3: Good afternoon to all my wonderful listeners. On behalf of the Associazione Regionale Abruzzese Delco, I am Melissa Canava Marino, and along with my colleague Nick Alessandrini, I'm ready to have you join us for another musical tour of Il Bel Paese. So join along with us for today's edition of Viaggio Musicale, right here on WWDB 860 and WPEN HD2 FM 97.5. 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
4: Salve cari ascoltatori, Nick Alessandrini back for another edition alongside Melissa Canavo Marino of Viaggio Musicale, our favorite time of our weekend, getting to hang out with each other here with you on a Sunday afternoon. Another great show planned here this weekend to round out another week as we are into June. Summer is here. How are we going to kick off today's show, Melissa?
5: Our Italian musical radio tour visits Lombardia. The regional capital is Milan, or Milano, which in recent times has also become the fashion capital of the world. Rice rather than pasta is often the prime piatto favored by the people of Lombardia. After all, who hasn't heard of risotto milanese? Italy is the largest rice producer in Europe, and the Lombardia region is part of what is referred to as Italy's Rice Bowl. Rice production in Italy started around the middle of the 15th century. Today, Japonica rice varieties are planted under irrigated conditions in large and highly mechanized farms. However, before the mechanized era of farming, the tedious work was done by girls called mondine, from the verb mondare, meaning to peel or to shell. From the province of Mantua comes a song, Amore mio non piangere, in which a mondina bemoans the lost love of her sweetheart and a life ruined by a foolish affair while working in the rice paddies. Iniziamo il programma musicale di oggi con una canzone lombarda intitolata Amore mio non piangere.

0: Torniamo subito dopo la pubblicità. 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
1: 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The lodge wishes continued success as the program promotes and preserves Italian heritage and culture in our vibrant Italian-American community and further joins in enhancing the cultural diversity of the Delaware Valley. To find out more about the work and services of the Sons and Daughters of Italy, LAM Valley Forge Lodge 1776, or for more membership information, contact Denise Bernardini at 610-505-1210. It's My Party is a song recorded by American singer Leslie Gore on her 1963 debut studio album, I'll Cry If I Want To. It was released as a single on April 5th, 1963 by Mercury Records. The song lyrically portrays the discomfort of a teenage girl at her birthday party when her boyfriend Johnny disappears, last seen holding hands with another girl named Judy. Johnny returns with Judy, who is seen wearing his ring, indicating that he has replaced the birthday girl as his love interest. The Italian version is entitled La Mia Festa, ironically recorded by male Egyptian-born French pop singer Richard Anthony, and it goes a little something like this.

0: Melissa and I'll be right back with more of your favorite Italian tunes right after the break.
1: Ciao, this is Melissa Canavo Marino here to tell you about the 2026 St. Anthony's Italian Festival, Delaware's biggest outdoor cultural festival, which is proudly celebrating its 52nd anniversary. Come back for the drinks, the rides, the games, and the great entertainment. This year, the festival runs from June 7th to June 13th. New this year, the St. Anthony of Padua Feast Day Mass at 12:30 p.m. and the Procession of Saints at 2 p.m., which commemorate the Festa Patronale, marking the devotion to the parish's patron, St. Anthony of Padua, will now take place on the opening Sunday, June 7th. To find all the festival details, please visit www.facebook.com/St. Anthony's Festival or sapde.org/Italian Festival. As always, the event is sponsored by St. Anthony's of Padua, who welcomes you to Wilmington's Little Italy. Stop by and say ciao and make some memories that last the whole year through. Vi aspettano numerosamente.
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0: And let's start with number one. 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Annual dues are just $30 and are open to all Italians, Italian Americans, and anyone interested in learning more about and participating in Italian culture. For membership information, you can call Nick Rapagnani, the man, the myth, the legend, at 610-212-9888. Again, that number, Nick Rapagnani, is 610-212-9888. And this week's community calendar has been sponsored by the Blasciotti Service. certified public account firm located in Westchester, Pennsylvania. 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
1: The Grand Lodge of Pennsylvania Sons and Daughters of Italy and its president, Amato Sanita, are proud to join with the other sponsors of Viaggio Musicale. 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The Grand Lodge wishes continued success as the program promotes and preserves Italian heritage and culture in our vibrant Italian-American community and further joins in enhancing the cultural diversity of the Delaware Valley. To find out more about the work and services of the Grand Lodge of Pennsylvania Sons and Daughters of Italy and membership information, contact them at 215-592-1713. 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
2: I Camaleonti performed their 1968 hit Applausi, which translates into the almost exact word in English, applause. I Camaleonti seguono con il loro successo del 1968 Applausi.

0: If there's a birthday, wedding, baptism, or any other special event coming up that you're planning for, then let me suggest that you contact Varallo Brothers Bakery for all your party dessert needs. Their extraordinary variety of Italian specialty items and cakes for all occasions are baked with only the finest of ingredients and still made by hand with the same love and attention to detail as it was back in 1981. And in addition to their famous cannoli, sfogliatelle, Italian rum cake, cookies, and other Italian baked goods, Varallo's can create a cake for any occasion that your guests will rave about. 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

0: This concludes today's edition of Viaggio Musicale. Our thanks to ARA Delco for their support and to all of our great sponsors. 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
1: 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I'd love to hear from you. Also, please remember to patronize our sponsors who bring this program to you each week. This concludes this week's edition of Viaggio Musicale. Many thanks to the Associazione Regionale Abruzzese Delco for their support.

0: 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A dash of that? 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Literally. Or what about an astronaut? 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Tempting, but a little far from home. 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Or maybe I'm destined to give someone hope.
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8: I got to start with the fact that you seem to think that I live in a home and that I'm 90 years old, because we're texting about an amazing third period of a Stanley Cup hockey game, and all you're worried about is whether I'm going to make it if they go to overtime.
7: I wanted to make sure that you weren't going to miss some great hockey.
8: All who are listening, I made it. It was an incredible game.
7: Carolina looked dead in the water for 50 minutes.
8: I don't know how many times the world has to say it. There is nothing like Stanley Cup playoff hockey.
7: No, but nothing like it at all. And yeah, it doesn't hurt that Torts lost. Did you happen to see his post-game decision on challenging there? Did you stay up for that?
8: I am amazed that John Tortorella can continue to cause problems even when he wins. He cost them a draft pick in the last round, and now he cost them a goal.
7: But
8: he's special.
7: If they win the cup, is it worth it?
8: It's worth it for Vegas. I wouldn't re-sign him.
7: I wouldn't either.
8: I would say thank you and show him the door, yeah, because you know what happens if you hand him a contract.
7: Then you get the full Torts special.
8: Can you imagine? This is him without a contract.
7: Seriously. All right. I wish we had more time to talk. We've got great guests. We've got Kenny Mayne, got Zokol coming up talking golf. Why don't we get to it and then we'll finish up the show.
8: Kenny Mayne and Disco Dick.
7: There we go. All right. When we last had Kenny Mayne visit us, we talked sports and storytelling. Kenny Mayne, did you ever imagine that the next big venture you'd be joining us to talk about would be greeting cards?
9: Well, I've been trying to make that happen. It all started with going to my niece's first birthday 10 years ago. She's turning one and we didn't have a card. And I was like, whatever, she's one, she can't read. What does a card matter, right? So I made up a homemade card. I took a piece of paper and it said, you are one, you cannot read. And since that day, I've tried several different, I won't bore you with all the details, but I've tried a few times to get it off the ground, that joke and others, and some actual sentimental ones. And it just hasn't worked out. But I finally found the right place. They're called Love Pop. And interesting company. They got their start with Shark Tank and have done quite well. I think they're number four in the country or something in sales. And they liked the you cannot read joke and said, what else you got? And I threw some more at them. And it took a while, but we just finally made a deal. Like, I'll do the jokes. You do the art. You do the distribution. They have a website. You go there at lovepop.com and then you put search Love Kenny, and there's a search bar, you know, and it shows my catalog. So I'm not totally satisfied with the ones, like, I like most of them, but I feel like we can do more and better. But we just kind of like, here it is. Here's our first entry into this world of greeting cards.
10: So here's a question for a greeting card that I'm wondering if you thought up. If I remember from the last time we talked, you actually tried out for the Seahawks at one point in your life, didn't you?
9: Yeah. I signed out of college. I was like, they probably just wanted strike insurance that year is my guess. I don't think they really thought that much of me, but I could throw. I could still throw. I wasn't a great, I was a better thrower than I was a quarterback, if that makes sense. But I ended up failing the physical because of my ankle. So never got to really see it through. And then I got into TV.
10: So have you thought about any greeting cards that sports franchises could give to players when they don't make a team?
9: That's not bad. Like a Dear John, but in this case, you're cut.
10: Yeah.
9: Yeah. That'd be very specific.
10: Well, there are a lot of people that get cut, so, you know, it can be reused.
7: You can see the wheels turning for Kenny. As he sits outside, by the way, we have to comment on the remarkable backdrop that you always bring to the show that we weren't sure if it was real because it just looks so pristine.
9: Here, I'm going to show you.
7: As Kenny walks away to show us that it's real back there.
9: Here's a real...
7: A real bench you're going to sit on?
9: This is a real water jug right here.
7: He's picking up a water jug and bringing it over for us. And he dropped it.
9: See, you heard it? It's so real.
7: It is real. And look, that gets...
10: This, by the way, this will play real well on the radio.
7: Yeah, it's great. Look, don't worry. We'll put out the video afterwards so everybody can see him dropping it. But it's kind of... It gets into, in the release that they sent us, you know, it says saying exactly what people think, but in a way they never quite could. Is that kind of the special sauce, not just for the cards, but for your career, the humor and the bluntness in how you present things that's just kind of regular for people?
9: Yeah, it's funny because people thought I was unconventional and I'm like, I'm just doing me. I'm not like trying to put on an act. You know, the person you saw doing the sports centers or whatnot has, I would think, comes across roughly the same way. I just don't have makeup and a tie, right? I'm still, you know, just, yeah, blunt is a good word for it. I think I am blunt, but not in a mean, blunt usually has a connotation of, you know, mean-spiritedness or something. I just cut to the chase. Like the guy would score a basket and I would just say he's tall.
7: Yeah. There's
9: Wimby. It was written for Wimby. I was ahead of my time.
7: I never took any malice from anything you did. It was done in a way that there was humor, but it cut through it in a way that it explained it in such a simple way. And it just seems like with the cards, you're able to do the same thing. Like you're one, you can't read. Like everybody knows that. Nobody says it.
9: Well, and the other is you. Similarly, the whole category, you got this card only so your parents would give us a thank you. there's one that says, I don't remember my third birthday. You don't remember the last sentence, you know? So it's, and when people go to parties, like the neighborhood party or the family party and the cousins and everybody's there, right? Isn't everybody trying to win the card thing? Like you're all trying to be, I got the best card, right? And so it's really obviously meant for the adults. You know why? Because the kids can't read. So they wouldn't even know what's happening. We just shot in fact, in my backyard, whatever day it is, a few days ago, we're coming out with a video soon to champion this whole category of the little kids. So I recruited like a half dozen little kids and we did a focus group, me just running my lines by them. And
10: how did you get kids to focus?
9: They didn't. And that was the best part of it. One kid just kept eating the snacks. He just could have given a damn about what we were doing. Another kid was on Zoom. So we were able to say, thank you everybody for joining online. You know, I gave him a 20. And crackers, juice boxes, they got to play with our dog. Like they were paid. They've been compensated.
10: And what's the most important lesson you learned from this little focus group of yours?
9: I didn't learn anything at all. We just wanted a funny video. We couldn't care less. There was no learning ever. There was no objective for that. It was just, let's get cute kids and let's say stupid things and then see what happens. And that's kind of the card deal too. But you might not expect this, but I actually did a whole bunch that were quite sentimental. Like as I started doing it, it was like, oh, actually here's a relationship card where I could say something borderline meaningful, somebody dating someone or just learning to getting to know somebody. And one just says, I like your way, or don't get twisted, but I like you, you know, just simple. We have one that just says, you look pregnant.
10: Oh, and then is there an apology card afterwards?
9: We do have apology cards as well. They haven't come out yet, but no, just, I mean, you don't want to make, especially a male.
7: I was going to say, Jeff, I'll send you.
9: Ever say anything about pregnancy unless it's been verified by your wife, or the person is saying they're pregnant, but you don't, hey, you look pregnant. But if you already know they're pregnant, it's okay to send a card that says you look pregnant.
7: I find it interesting because in an era of social media and instant connection and everybody puts their thoughts out there in real time, cards still have meaning and communicate.
9: By the way, can you hear the vacuum cleaner right now? Just let's pause for
7: no.
9: Like an NPR.
7: No, we can't. You have really good you have really good sound that it only picks up you and not any of the ambient noise.
9: That's why I moved outside, because we have some stuff going on inside and I felt this would be quieter.
7: You are all good. I did want to ask. So in an era of social media, you know, I'm a digital guy. Cards are the traditional handwritten note, and yet they still have such value. Why is what you're doing still so valuable to people?
9: I think people seriously do still like the physical touch. I still like to read a real book, like hold it in my hand and, you know, put the fold to where I left off, or and others don't. Others are just all computers and tablets and whatnot. I'm not. I wish there were no email. I hate email. I get 50,000 emails I don't care about, pretty much. I spend literally an hour a day erasing emails I don't want to read. And I don't read them. I just keep saying delete. And then you're like, oh, shit. I went one, two. You know how when you're going down, down, down, and a new one comes in, it goes up?
10: Yep.
9: Then you erase, like, the one that mattered. And then you're like, who the hell sent that? Yeah. So I am, and I hate AI additionally, although they do use AI with these cards, but not for nefarious purposes, but for beneficial purposes, because they sometimes play with the art, you know, and sometimes AI can get there sooner.
7: So
9: but I'm talking about the AI that seems a little more destructive than the old, you know, analog days that we all miss so much. But that goes back to the cards. Like, I remember being in college, I used to write letters both to guy and girlfriend. Like, it was fun to, hey, here's what I've been up to, blah, blah, blah. And you'd send the letter, and 8 days later, and letter'd come to you. Like, there was something about, you know, the physical touch of that really came from that person. So I think card giving kind of speaks to that a little bit.
10: I'm a little sentimental, so I actually hold on to cards. But the second I heard you were on and that you were doing this, all I could think of is a Seinfeld bit of how long do you have to hold on to a card? What's the appropriate time to hold on to a card after receipt?
9: These are to be treasured. These are art pieces. These are think pieces. And see, the Love Pop is what the name, and mm-hmm. It pops up. So these are like those heavy industrial weight cards. You open it up, something pops up. It's a tree, it's a dog, it's something. And then my sentiment is going to be in the little slot that you pull out. You know how the old money cards you used to get from your grandparents? Yeah. Mm-hmm.
7: I love those cards. So I didn't even read the card. I took the money.
9: Yeah. These cards are made with a little slot on the side that heretofore would have a blank piece of paper, right? So they already had their message there, had their art, and then here's the blank paper to write, you know, love so-and-so, right? With mine, the extra card will be taken out and replaced by my sentiment. So it's kind of like what do they call those flat cards, you know, old school flat cards, but they already had done a whole bunch of great art. So there was no necessity to make new art to match my jokes. We just took my jokes to match their old art. So hopefully people start clicking at lovepop.com, search Love Kenny.
7: That's a good plug right there. Go ahead, Jeff.
10: Mm-hmm. You know, you also have a podcast. If you're looking for a fourth, I finally started playing again.
9: I just played like half hour ago. I got home, ate a sandwich fast, got ready for this. We have a taping in 45 minutes for our show. So it's called We Need a Fourth. Smartless, that's Jason Bateman, you know, Will Arnett. Those guys do their show. Sean Hayes, they do their very popular podcast called Smartless, right?
10: Yeah, and Bateman plays a lot. He could be your fourth.
9: Oh, yeah. Yeah, he's been a guest on our show. He threatened to play with us, but I haven't seen the invite exactly. So same with Will. They started more shows under their umbrella. So, right, we're like a Smartless show, one of many that are kind of under their, you know, network. And it's Cooper Manning and Kevin from The Office, Brian Baumgartner. And every week we tape somebody. We sandbag it a few in case we had to take some weeks off. But mostly we come out every Monday with a new episode. And honestly, it's a super simple show. It's just simply somebody loves golf. It could be a real golfer. They better love it. Or it could be a actor. Bobby Flay did it. You know, we've had football players. We just did Jermaine Kearse of the Seahawks, who loves golf. He, after he left football, he started really getting into it, and he's opened up these big indoor golf facilities in the greater Seattle area. So we're trying to find people who, whether they're good or bad, doesn't matter if they're, they don't have to be a scratch golfer. They just have to love the game. And then there's a million questions to ask, you know, about how people enjoy it or hate it or both, and all the silly things that have happened in celebrity tournaments. And, you know, there's a million ways to go. So we've had fun doing it.
7: Well, I'll let Jeff keep trying to invite himself after we finish. But what's more difficult, explaining the college football playoff, the NFL salary cap, or writing a sincere Valentine's Day card?
9: The last one's the easiest. I've lost track of who's in what conference, and that happened a while ago. And I don't know. I've stopped caring anymore. Like, and I don't care about the new wild, wild west of college sports. Like, the coaches got paid. They got to leave when they wanted. You know, they got to monetize it any way they wanted to. So I have no problem with the players, this newfound freedom. It does make it hard to follow. You know, people are jumping at halftime. They've signed a new deal with the other team. And, you know, give me an NIL. we tried to do a show called Main Image and Likeness, a takeoff on NIL, but it didn't go anywhere. We'll make greeting cards for, I kind of liked where you were starting with the guys, the getting cut card.
7: Yeah. For NIL.
9: Card, sorry. A card for I have transferred to such and such school.
7: Yeah. Sorry. Right? Sorry. I left your team.
9: And they'd have to drop them from an airplane. Like, that'd be a lot of sales too. That'd be
10: great. You could also have cards from the student athletes to the schools.
9: That's what I mean.
10: Saying that they're leaving.
9: Yeah. That's individualized. Right now, we're sticking with children's birth dates. Father's Day is coming. Don't forget Father's Day. We have simple ones like you like me best, right? You know, just that. Or we also have dad, you sort of already had Father's Day over Masters weekend, but sure, you can have another 3 or 4 days, you know. And moms, I came out a day after Mother's Day. So it's only been a couple weeks since this thing's even been in the universe. And the moms typically have to take kids to like 8 lacrosse tournaments over Mother's Day weekend, right? It seems like that always hits.
10: Yeah.
9: So we should have a card for bitter moms who don't feel like celebrating Father's Day at this point. They've done enough.
7: All right. Another question that could lead to a line. What's worse and more dangerous in sports today? A bad loss, a bad press conference, or an athlete posting at 2 a.m.? And does Love Pop have a card ready for when the athlete posts at 2 a.m.?
9: Oh, we got to think about that. They don't want us to be too controversial, I believe. But, man, the press conferences. The thing is, most of the interview stuff, you know, the guys have learned, and girls have learned, to kind of control their own message more as time has gone on, right? They just put out what they want to put out. They don't have to only do it the old conventional way. I go to interviews. The one that bothers me, and I'm not knocking the reporters because they do as well as they can under the circumstances. But I don't want to bother the coaches or players during games. I want them to play their game. I don't even want to hear from them until it's over. Don't talk to them coming off the field at halftime. Or like, they're not going to say much. They're right. Well, we got to get better on defense. They're going to say the same stuff every time. So it's almost just like, oh, we got them. That counts as something. But I'd rather have pregame, fine, leave the field an hour before, half hour before, let them play the game, and then talk to them afterward. I think I'm kind of conventional that way.
10: It seems like the only reason to do that is to hope that there's a train wreck.
9: Maybe.
10: You're not going to get real information out of a coach as he's walking off the field.
9: No.
10: You're just hoping that all of a sudden there's going to be a meltdown.
7: Love Pop should have a card from the coach. We had a first half. We'll see you next half.
9: I want more volume. I feel like that's only going to sell one card at a time. It'd be a really expensive card. But, no, you don't want, and God love Joe Namath, but you don't want that thing to happen again, you know, with Susie. In fact, it's funny. I cleared it with both Susie and Joe Namath. We did a story long ago about the 100-year anniversary of the forward pass. And, you know, football started, there was no passing. And then they invented passing. And Joe's line was, I'd like to kiss the guy who invented the forward pass. And I called Susie. I said, Susie, we just did a pretty good joke. Are you cool with it? And she's like, that's funny. Do it. It was like 5 years after. But then they cut it out. They wouldn't let us run it.
7: So it seems like the best stuff never makes it in.
9: Joe should have sent her a card. It would have just wrapped it. But see, you guys are talking about a lot of very specific, individualized, and I like them all.
10: That's why we don't have a card business.
7: Yeah.
9: We want mass.
7: You're a big thinker.
9: Hears, the one-year-old you can't read. I don't. We want that in 12 languages. Like, everybody will get that joke. There's certain things you want to happen. Anyone, you know, your projects that you have dreamed, like, I want this thing to end. So just getting this to happen has sort of a victory by itself. I have no idea if we're selling any yet. It's only been a couple of weeks. I don't think anybody's, you know, too worried about the opening 2 or 3 weeks. It's more, let's just keep telling people about it, encourage people, then encourage them to tell like 20 people. And you know, the thing picks up from there.
10: You know, I think the last time we talked, we also talked that you, on a more serious but note, that you had an organization called Run Freely. Are you still working with that?
9: Yeah, well, it's mine. We're low on funds. We need donations there too. We need cards for that. So I wrecked my ankle at UNLV. We were playing Oregon. It was the last play of the game. Some idiot stuck his helmet on my ankle to finish play. He got a good grade on film. I'm sure on Monday they said, good hustle, buddy. But I left with a fracture dislocation. Flew to Vegas the same day. I remember the defensive line coach gave me a scotch and water on the plane. Said, this will take care of it. I was, okay, sure, this is Vegas. I got surgery the next day. I played the next year, though. And then, like you were talking about earlier, I signed with Seattle, but I failed the physical because of the ankle, and now I'm old. So after many surgeries and decades went by, it just, you know, it doesn't work. Like, it just barely moves, right? It's kind of locked in place. But a great guy named Ryan Blanc out in Gig Harbor, Washington, invented this crazy device. It's called an ExoSim. And you stick your foot inside the device, then you stick the whole thing inside your shoe. And it essentially takes the pressure off the joint. So even though my ankle's never going to be healed, it doesn't matter for the time. I just play golf, zero pain. If I had worn regular shoes today, I'd be limping for 3 days. I played flag football at the Super Bowl, showed off my brace there. And we raise money, and then we, next veteran who needs one, we pay for it. And we've changed, I think we're getting close to like 70 maybe. I'd have to count it up. But everybody has a different reason they need it, you know. And some of them just want to be able to play with their kid at the park. And some want to go back into the workforce. Some have rejoined the military. So there's a different reason for everybody why they need it and how severe their situation is. But so far, we're 100% success rate. Nobody said this thing doesn't work. They all seem to be running and jumping on day two. So we're pretty proud of how it's gone. But it's runfreely.org.
7: Not that I would ask you to lecture other people, but in the world of giving advice, what do you think today's sports broadcasters can learn from the idea of personality and storytelling that you bring through Love Pop that you brought to the stage?
9: I think there's a whole bunch of people still doing it. So I don't know that I need to give out any lessons. There's a whole bunch of good people doing good things that way. I'm a bigger fan personally, like as a consumer, of shows that are either given information or some kind of qualified opinion. Some, you know, there's a guy who played in the NFL and he can tell you what coverage they're in, like that type of information. But I'm not as big a fan of, let's just argue for an hour about the Mets need a better middle relief guy or something. And maybe they don't. Maybe the Mets are fine. I don't even know. as an example. But I still think, you know, the old time stuff is still working. The sports centers are still good. Van Pelt does a great job. There's a whole bunch of others doing a great job. So when people talk about it used to be this and now it's that, there's also like wider bandwidth, right? There's now 9 channels and the internet and plus, and so there's a ton of more choices. So you like some of them and you don't like others, you know, but people are still doing good work all over the place.
7: It's just more opportunity.
10: That was Jason's way of trying to get it free advice from you.
7: There we go.
10: So do you have any advice for Jason on how he could do a better job?
7: Not do a show with Jeff.
9: The simplest is be authentic and don't make up something that you're not, you know, like stick to what we were just talking to this on an interview last week about Stuart Scott. And when he came in and he was doing it a different way, it was really, he was just kind of bringing black culture to something that hadn't had a lot of that, right? In the way he would describe plays and his hip hop references, and he was doing his thing. And some people didn't get it because they never lived it. They didn't, right? Like, to me, that was common. I mean, I played football with guys from Inglewood and Crenshaw and Oakland, and you know, like, I was surrounded by that way earlier in my life than maybe some others have. So when they were hearing that as the description for a game that heretofore somebody would have just said, he made a 3-point shot, Stewart would do something more than that, you know? And it was entertaining. So he had to kind of stand up for his own authenticity and stand up for his right. Hey, I'm going to deliver it my way. This is how I was built. And this is this, because like Stewart and Rich both made it, Rich Eisen, they made a good point. Rich would often do like Seinfeld references. Stewart, no offense to Jerry Seinfeld, he wasn't a watcher and didn't know the ins and outs of Seinfeld like the way Rich did. So it was very normal that Rich, as a white guy, would drop a Seinfeld reference. People weren't used to Stewart, a black guy, dropping something from a rap album, right? Like, there were just different worlds. But over time, I think he kind of made it okay for people to be more themselves from, you know, whatever their background was. So,
7: and I think, yeah. I think all of you kept your authenticity, and that seems what you are continuing to do today in terms of bringing your own authentic self to making cards for people. Tell people how they can find Love Pop so we can thank you for coming on again.
9: I will, but I want to answer that as well. I think it was really cool that we all started at ESPN2, Stewart, me, Susie Colbert, Bill Pito, Deb Kaufman was there, a whole bunch of others. And it was sort of this little playland to be yourself, right? Because it just didn't matter as much as SportsCenter. You know, they acknowledged it, we acknowledged it. We were like the JV, but it also gave us a ton of freedom to kind of, how do I do this? How do I pull this off? And then when you transferred over to SportsCenter, you just brought it with you. You brought yourself, you know.
10: Before you get to your cards, though, yeah. You mentioned ESPN2. When you were applying for a job, didn't you mention being on ESPN5?
9: Yeah. What happened was I was working in Seattle. The Super Bowl, 1989, Joe Montana to John Taylor, left to right post. The John Candy's on the sideline game against Cincinnati, right? The big drive to win. I had a good show, like my little Channel 11 in Seattle, Tacoma. And I was like, screw it. I'm going to send this to ESPN, see what happens. Like, no agent, no nothing. I didn't even send it to the right guy. I sent it to the wrong guy who gave it to the right guy. And Al Jaffe wrote me or called me and said, that was good. Show us another tape. We want to see if that was a fluke. And so I sent another one. Then I relentlessly pursued them. After I quit that job, I made garbage cans. I sold prepaid legal insurance. I worked for MCI, selling long distance, all the while trying to get to ESPN. So this is like 4 years of freelancing for ESPN while constantly, you know, sending them ideas and bugging every boss I could get a hold of. And I finally kind of got fed up. Like, is this ever going to happen? Like, I thought I had proven I was good enough to get the call, right? And I sent a letter to John Walsh. He was like one of the big shots there. And I said, check the appropriate box. I'm trying to sort out my future. The first one said, stand by the mailbox. Contract's on the way. Second one said, keep up the freelance work. And the third one said, we'll hire you about the time ESPN 5 hits the air. And they checked the middle box, sent me back, keep up the good work. And I got hired like a month or two later. So I don't know if it was that letter, if that helped wake them up or just coincidence, but I was kind of like, I just want an answer. I hate long maybes. I like quick no's and quick yeses in everything I do. I'm pitching stuff all the time. I fail all the time. But I'd much prefer to fail fast than you move on to the next guy, right? Or the next project.
7: I just hear lots of opportunities that could have gotten cards from Kenny Mayne as he went to next stops. That's all I'm here. Tell people where they can get the cards.
9: Lovepop.com. And then there'll be a little search bar for you digital people. Put in Love Kenny. It's really Love, comma, Kenny, but Love, Kenny will work. It's not case sensitive, okay? Just big letters, small letters, whatever you feel.
10: Well, it means something different. If it's just Love, Kenny, then you're getting accolades. If it's Love,
9: right.
10: comma, Kenny,
9: right.
10: then you're getting
9: Love,
10: out.
9: Kenny.
10: Yeah, exactly. Right.
7: See, this should be explored in cards.
9: I think this is it. This appearance is, you probably have a huge female audience, card-buying audience. Not the guys can't.
10: Not because of Jason.
9: But I think typically, I think they're number one group, you know, that buys and buys and buys. They're more likely women, older women who still give cards to their friends. Like you were saying earlier, like some people really still love. It feels more meaningful than how many times you get those digital cards.
7: Look,
9: some guy has an email list signed up. No offense to the email card people. Maybe they're very sincere. But it doesn't feel as sincere as a physical card that somebody had to, you know, lick the envelope and put a stamp on it.
7: Look, we put cards up on the mantle in our house. And I'm assuming that when I get Jeff the You Look Pregnant card, that he will share that for everybody.
9: There it is.
7: Kenny Mayne, we always appreciate you giving us some time. Best of luck with the new venture.
9: Thanks for having me. See you guys.
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7: 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His new book, Zokology, Change Your Perspective, Not Your Swing, takes readers inside the mental and emotional journey of life on the PGA Tour, changing the way we can think about performance, both in sports and life. Richard, congratulations on the book.
12: Well, thank you very much. It's been 3 years of hard work, and I actually started to love doing it. It's kind of interesting. When I started on subjects, I would kind of open up these files in my mind, and then I couldn't stop writing about the stories predominantly that I had. And they're both good stories and bad stories, struggles that I've had myself personally as a journeyman on the PGA Tour and trying to figure this this bloody game out.
7: You know, the subtitle, Change Your Perspective, Not Your Swing, mm-hmm. you write openly about anxiety, self-doubt, the mental mm-hmm. goal of professional golf. Talk mm-hmm. about what the phrase means, and was it difficult for you to be that vulnerable in this book?
12: Oh, no, I had no problem. I had no problem pointing kind of the microscope at myself. Like, I had to go to the PGA Tour 5 times, meaning I failed 5 times to make the top 125. But I was able to get through the notorious PGA Tour qualifying school. I got through it successfully 5 times. And the whole notion of the book is Zokology, which is a bit of a play on words on with psychology in my last name. I always had a different perspective. And there was a great Canadian golf journalist named Lauren Rubenstein. Because I would come up with these terms and they were different than conventional thinking, he called me Zokology because of how I would view things. And so by the end of early in my career as well, that I found out this game is very psychological. I found that golfers typically aren't taught how to think properly. No one's given you a manual. You know, there's manuals for golf swings and everyone's teaching golf swings. But what I found out more and large, those people that teach golf are actually people who have washed out at playing golf. So then the default within the industry is to teach golf swing. If I hit a bad shot on the golf course, therefore I must go fix my golf swing. Well, it was probably something psychological. If you don't hit it in the water and you hit it in the water, that's a psychological problem because of the way you're thinking. So the aspects of Zokology is filling the gap in golf performance that revolves around performance anxiety. So no one's dealing with this, or very few people are dealing with the psychological aspects. And my first year on tour, it is where I really first discovered this. And I spent 20 years working with many sports psychologists, doing ancient Chinese meditation, doing things to calm my mind down, to give me the freedom so I can go play and perform.
10: So tell me, how is it that when I see a pond and I say, don't hit it in there, I hit it in there. How can I stop that?
12: Well, first you have to have an awareness that number one, that your mind cannot determine the don't part of that question. It just locks onto the pond. So when you go to your golf swing, you hit it, you go straight to the pond. So you have to have a basic understanding of how our minds work. And let me give you an example. My rookie year on the PGA Tour, like I'm a walk-on at Brigham Young University. Wasn't good enough to get a scholarship. The coach in 1977 says, look, I'm going to put you in the dorm room with this guy named Bobby Clampett. I don't know if you know who Bobby Clampett was, but he was like the Tiger Woods of the time. He was the best player in the world, the number one collegiate. In our athletic dorm at BYU, just further down the hall, Danny Ainge and another guy named Jim McMahon. So
7: that's a dorm.
10: That's quite a dorm.
12: It was. Well, the athletic dorm. And BYU was the top 3, 4, 5 golf program in the nation. And I wanted to go there. I didn't know what a Mormon was. I just wanted to go there. So after I get through my senior year, Clampett turns pro our senior year. We win the NCAA at Stanford. We were ranked number one the whole season. I got guys on our team, Rick Ferrer, Keith Clearlar. We had a really remarkable team. So then I get on the PGA Tour for 1982. And in 1982, it was the last year with it used to be Monday qualifying. And the night before Monday qualifying, and the tour would say, well, you're playing for 10 spots this week, or it could be 20 spots, or it could be 3 spots. My hyperactive mind would just kept going. And it just went, you know, like, you've got to do this, you've got to do that. And I had no idea that it was just, these were becoming barriers in my mind, putting expectations on myself and causing a lot of anxiety that disrupted my ability to perform. And I had, for 6 months on the PGA Tour, I had made 2 small cuts. I was failing miserably. My mind was going into, you know, dark places type of thing, like, I don't belong out here. And then I said to myself, I kept asking my question, you need to calm down. I knew that I had this hyperactive mind. And I said, and I kept asking myself that. And then a couple of weeks later, I said to myself, I answered my own question, listen to music. You've got this thing called a Walkman. Just, you know, slam in there Led Zeppelin and listen to, you know, Stairway to Heaven. And so I did that in the first round of the Greater Milwaukee Open. So I decided to put it on, and I'd take it off, hit my shot, and before the ball would land, I'd put the headphones back on and continue on with the music. So I started doing this in the very first round. I never asked anybody if this was legal or not. And so I'm going 1 under, 2 under, 3 under. 4, 5, 6 under par. And this is the easiest thing that I have. I have like between the shots, I'm listening to music. I'm getting lost in the music. I love it. I'm coming down the last hole, 7 under par in the most effortless round of golf in the first round of the Greater Milwaukee Open. And I'm leading the tournament. And the officials say, come here, before you sign your scorecard, come here, we need to talk to you. What are you listening to? And are you listening to golf lessons? And I went, oh my God, I might get disqualified here. I said, no, I'm just listening to music. So they said, okay, that's within the rules of golf. So I kept doing that. Then the second round, I'm listening to music, and the expectations of leading in the first round typically cause anxiety. But every time I listened to had a song on, whether it be Led Zeppelin or the Rolling Stones, it calmed me down. It disrupted all those other poor mental thoughts. So I led the tournament after the first round, the second round, the third round, all the way with 4 holes to go. I was either tied for the lead. So I inevitably finished 5th in the tournament. But what it told me, and the only thing different that I did was I listened to music. It calmed me down. Then it allowed me for my ability to come out and play the best of my ability. So I did that for about a year. And then I got to a point where I didn't need that. The music was like training wheels on my bike. I was able to rid them. I was able to kind of breathe, smell the flowers, as Sam Snead used to say, between the shots. And it allowed me to gain some traction. And then over the years, the next 20 years, I dove into the psychology side of golf performance.
10: You know, you talk about the Greater Milwaukee Open. That was 1982. You persevered to the point that 1992, you win that tournament.
12: That's exactly right.
10: And not only do I want to know, like, what that's like when you win your first tournament, because you're not just playing against all these great pros, you're playing against yourself.
12: Yes.
10: But I found a quote and I just had to ask you about it. You finally win a tournament, and the first thing you said is that this tournament is very special to me. This is where Disco Duck debuted.
12: Disco Dick.
13: Disco Dick. Jeff, you got to read the quote right.
10: I got it wrong.
12: So in 1992, I'm back and I play every time I got to Milwaukee. Tuckaway Country Club was a golf course. I played it really well. So I had great success there. And, you know, and then I got into 92. The situation earlier in 92, I won the tournament, the Deposit Guarantee Classic, that was opposite the Masters, the year Fred won the Masters. I was in Mississippi playing what they called the Mississippi Masters. it was a satellite tour event. Money, it didn't count as a win, but the money counted as official money. So I had played earlier that year and won. So how this situation at Milwaukee, the day before, I'm playing well. I'm having a good year, best year to date, entering in the week before the Canadian Open. You know, us Canadians have a lot of pressure of trying a Canadian trying to win the Canadian Open. Nick Taylor did it a few years ago and made that question go away. But every year I wanted to be that guy. I wanted to win the Canadian Open. So I decided I'm going to Milwaukee, and the week before the Canadian Open, and the night before, the Saturday night before I left for Milwaukee, I got a call from my landlord, and I've got a wife and three children, three small children. And I couldn't afford to buy a house at this time because my family was traveling with me. So that's five airline tickets and two hotel rooms every night. So I get this notice from my landlord saying, you got to be out in 3 months. And it struck me as I got so pissed off and at the situation, not at that we're leaving, but the fact that I wasn't able to put a roof over my family's head. And it motivated me to no end. I felt like I was less of a person, that I didn't have this, be able to put this roof over my head. So I said to myself, I'm going to win right now. And through this desperation, I created this inspiration, and I structured in my own mind. I said, these 150 other people in the tournament, you know, 156 players in the tournament, these 155 other people, they're in my way of me putting a roof over my family's head. And it gave me an enormous amount of inspiration, you know, and so I said, I am going to win. Nothing is going to stop me. I'm not going to knock on the door anymore. I'm not going to ask to come in. I'm going to kick the bloody door off its hinges, and no one's going to be able to do anything about it. And that's exactly what I did. I mean, to this day, when I think of it, it still makes the hair stand up on my arms that I had the power to go do that in such a strong manner. And I won by, I shoot 64 in the third round, and I'm in the final group. And this is on Sunday. Mark Brooks, who's the defending champion, the whole telecast was about Mark Brooks as the defending champion. He's going to do this. And I'm just saying to myself, no one gets this. No one understands what I know. And I know I'm going to win this tournament. And I went out and did it. It was one of the most surreal experiences of belief that I had that gave me this desperation to create the inspiration to win that tournament.
14: Well, and what you did there is sort of reflected throughout the book. You know, you played in more than 450 PGA events. You know, the idea of learning to stay present in the moment and not focus on the external expectations versus the pressure you were putting on yourself. You developed what you call a thought protocol. Can you explain what that looks like in simple terms?
12: Yes. So I created this thought protocol called MindTrack Golf. It's an app, and we're redeveloping it right now. So what happens is when you're a golfer, if you're a serious golfer, if you don't have a proper thought protocol, let's say you have an unhealthy thought protocol, you're going to default to your conditioned response of wanting the result. Like you have a 5-foot putt. I want this 5-foot putt to go in the hole, and you haven't hit it yet. The fact that you're projecting forward to something that you want, that's an extrinsic result, it going in, you know, or shooting a score or an outcome and what it'll mean or what it won't mean. Like, say if you miss this putt, say you have a 3-foot putt and you're with your buddies and you go, oh my God, don't miss this putt because they're going to give me, you know, it's going to be embarrassing. Those are extrinsic results. What has to happen is, and so with every single shot there, you have to, in order for it to work out right, you have to assess the shot, pick the right club versus the lie you have, the wind, how it's going to bounce when it hits the ground, all those things that are going to lead you to making a decision of the shot you're going to hit. And then you have to execute that shot. So there's two key performance marker on every shot: your ability to assess that shot, the right club, and then execute that shot. And those are intrinsic. Those are feelings. So you grade them, and those are outcomes too, but they're intrinsic feelings. And when you do them, it makes you feel good. Like those, once in a while you bump into the zone and you hit a good shot. And when maybe you've let go because you've gotten angry after three putting and you just said hell with it. And then you find that freedom, and then the circle comes around again. So it's really important to find a system. So when you look at Aaron Rye going into the final nine holes of the PGA Championship at Aronimink, he had a system. You can see him. He wasn't getting ahead of himself. He when he, that putt on 17, that 68 foot putt on 17, he didn't react at all. He reacted very stoically. And so he had a system, and then the camera shot to him. He's closing his eyes. He's breathing. He's doing some form of meditation or calming effect. So this thought protocol that no one has taught, this is the new step to deal with, to learn, to condition yourself out of these extrinsic results. And when you do that, the game, it's not going to guarantee you're going to play well for all the time, but it's going to increase those chances.
10: I mean, you know, when you're young, you don't trust anybody but yourself. A lot of times, how do you trust this as a process? Because this isn't something that you can just say to somebody and they say, okay, right, I'm going to buy that. They have to believe it. And
12: sure.
10: And so how do you convince young golfers and just younger people in general to buy into this method that seems so successful?
12: Well, I used this system. So I used this system in 2000s, I'm 43 years old. I'm on the Korn Ferry Tour trying to get back to the PGA Tour. So in 2000, that's when I created this program. So after every round, I'd go back to my hotel room, and in longhand, I would put this evaluation of every single assessment, every single execution of every single shot that I hit that day. And then I started, I was learning, and my whole consciousness was to recondition myself to detach from these results. And I started to get good at it. Every day I would do this. This would be, so this new reconditioning to my new performance measuring system was my assessing and executing of the shot. And so after in 3 months, I could tell, because you have to recondition yourself out of it because you condition yourself into it. So when I went into the U.S. Open at Pebble Beach, remember the U.S. Open at Pebble Beach on 2000, Tiger wins by 15?
10: Mm-hmm.
12: You remember that? Okay. I make the cut. I shoot a horrible round in the third round. I shoot 80. Then I go out in the final round on the Sunday at Pebble Beach. And I just say, look, Tiger's doing his thing. Just let everything go and focus on these two key performance markers. And I get to the ninth hole and I'm deep under par. I shoot 30 on the front nine. It's a U.S. Open record a nine hole record for all U.S. Opens at Pebble Beach. And my caddy says to me, do you know what you shot on the front nine? I went, no, I don't. Cause all I'm focusing is on this protocol and on this system. And he said, you shot 30. And I went, wow. Okay. I gave it. And I said, at that point, the aha moment then happened when I said, I still don't care about the result. All I care about is this system, this, you know, my assessment and execution. So fast forward to 2019, when I've created this app, I took it to Golf Canada and I said, I've got a product here that's going to help your objective of developing these young aspiring players, because all young aspiring players have these goals. So I went, so he said, okay, you can beta test it with our young pro squad. So there's this guy named Taylor Pendrith. You've heard of him. He was on the Canadian tour at the time. He just got knocked off the Korn Ferry tour. And golf and Jared Dutois and Hugo Bernard. These were three guys. So they came, they were in Kelowna for the Canadian tour event. So I went in front of them. They downloaded the app and I said, guys, here's the deal. You are all great players. You can hit it. There isn't a shot you can't handle. But what's going to determine whether you make it or don't make it in professional golf, getting on the PGA Tour, is not how you swing it, but it's the thoughts that run through your mind. So at this point, I trained them how to use the app. It was very simple. And Taylor went out in the next 7 weeks, he went on a run. He went T48, T16, second, third, win, missed cut, and then he won for his second time by 8 shots on the Canadian Tour. Then he got to the Korn Ferry Tour, and then he spent a year. He finished second on the money list. It became a COVID year. Then he, after they combined the 2 years, he got onto the PGA Tour. Trevor Immelman picked him as a captain's pick for the international team on the President's Cup. Taylor went on, won a PGA Tour later. So it launched him. And what happens, what I'm trying to do is, even with all young people, is grab them before they go down these mental rabbit holes and to habituate them into a proper thought protocol. So we have this method that's called MindTrack Golf, the app, and then they do this for every single shot on the golf course in tournament golf, and then it inherently pulls you into the present moment.
14: You write about feeling like you didn't belong earlier in your career on the on the tour. Can you talk about the importance for young golfers and young people in general? Because this book isn't really just about lessons for golf. It's lessons in life.
12: Right.
14: About
12: you know,
14: confidence and belief. And for athletes or other people struggling with fear or failure, how you were able to feel like you belonged there.
12: Well, yeah, it wasn't, I think everyone needs to understand is that, you know, the old sayings and these cliches, and there's reasons why they're cliches. Henry Ford says, if you believe you can, you will. If you believe you can't, you won't. And, you know, and I spent a lot of time working with other sports psychologists, read a lot of books. Eckhart Tolle's book, The Power of Now, was huge. I met him. His publisher's in Vancouver, and his book was hugely instrumental in helping me put this, understanding the whole concept of being in this present moment or being in the now. Tony Robbins' book, Awaken the Giant Within. I would study it. You know, the importance of decision making. So, you know, the greatest inspiration, we all fail. He talks about failure. I have no problem failing, because I have learned that if it's something important to me, I will learn and I can learn those skills. He says, but I've always had a problem being a chicken and chickening out or being afraid. So if you have, an ambition to do something, you need to embrace failure and not discourage by it. You need to understand how the basic functioning of your mind works. This is where coaches come into play. They need to teach these young kids, these young minds that are going into college. I mean, they haven't even developed yet, particularly the left side of their brain, their logical and their side of it. But what is important where I'm talking to these NCAA coaches is you've got these kids coming in right out of high school, and you've got them for 4 years or thereabout. You are responsible for how they exit those 4 years. And some of those kids, as they turn into adults, some kids turn into adults in their, you know, freshman or junior. Some don't turn into adults till they're 28 or 30.
14: Some would question whether I'm an adult yet and I'm 47. Yeah.
12: Exactly. But
14: I beat Jeff to
12: what it. What I want them to do is put them on a program. Because if you know what, how pliable these young kids' minds are, they're so influenced. All they do want is hit it long. All they want to do is make a gazillion dollars. All they want to do is fly in private jets like they're watching PGA Tour players today.
10: Why? Is that hard?
12: Well, these are things that this is the rabbit hole, because those are those extrinsic results and expectations. And you've got to lay down the proper foundation. So again, let's jump back to this kid named Aaron Rye. His ecosystem with his family. He's talking about it the last few days after his win. And, you know, and then you look at a guy like Rory McIlroy, and, you know, who's was number one in the world versus Scottie Scheffler. Rory McIlroy struggled. Let's go back to pre-Masters 25. He hadn't won a major in 10 years. He hadn't won the Masters because his expectations of winning the Grand Slam always impeded his ability. And then in 2025, when he started working with some sports psychologist, Dr. Bob Rotella, he struggled. You remember that final round? He lost the tournament three times that round. And then he was hitting remarkable shots around, you know, this 7-iron on the 15th hole and this great second shot on 17, the tee shot on 18. Then he dumps a wedge into the bunker and goes into a playoff. So, you know, he's going through these emotional roller coasters, where Scottie Scheffler doesn't do that. Scottie Scheffler, he has the highest level of acceptance, meaning that even a good shot can get a good bounce, and he doesn't blow his mind over it. And you see, there are two examples of two of the greatest talented golfers in our game at the moment. One had struggled with it. Now that Rory won the Masters in 2025, got his career Grand Slam, very lucky to win it in 2026, the way he was driving his ball, because he was driving it into the trees, and had Scottie Scheffler made that putt on 17, it could have very well been a different ball game. But this whole aspect, even if you're professional golfers struggle with this. You watch them in these major championships, they're losing their mind on the golf course, and it's costing them dearly. So we're trying to fill that gap with his PGA Tour players. The best players in the world still need to learn this as well.
10: This book is such an interesting read, and you have so much to impart. Before you got to the point where you are, did you have have your tin cup moment, and where was it?
12: Yes, I did. I had a moment. We're playing in the Dunhill Cup, Canada versus the United States, three-man teams, medal match play at the old course at St. Andrews. So Ray Floyd beats Dan Halderson. America has 1 point. Dave Barr beats Lanny Watkins. So we're tied 1-1. And I'm playing O'Meara on the 71st hole, the 17th hole at the old course at St. Andrews. Do you know what? The road hole bunker.
14: Yeah.
12: I'm three shots in ahead of O'Meara. And I

0: I was getting out of the bunker, I saw later on the telecast that night, Ben Wright, you know, the old, you know, English book, you know, voice of the BBC, because I made such a mess in the bunker, he goes, yes, it looks as though a couple of Shetland ponies have been mating. And then there's another time when at a qualifying school on the last shot, and I was losing my mind out there, and I finally broke through the wall and let go. And on the final hole, 108th hole at the PGA Tour qualifying school in 1986 at the notorious PGA West course, I tell the story in the book that I broke through the wall and became comfortably numb. My you know, with the Pink Floyd's song. And every time I hear that music, I go back to that moment of getting comfortably numb, where I let go and I truly let go. And it didn't matter if I hit the ball in the hole or in the water for a penalty. I needed to break through that wall. And these are these mental barriers that stand in the way, that if you want to break through that wall, you have to have this system in order to, you know, let go and get through it. And it's just, it's a very empowering feeling as well, particularly when you don't do it with, you know, breaking through that wall with a needle prick, as the song indicates.
1: The new book is Change Your Perspective, Not Your Swing. It's a fascinating look at the mental side of competition, pressure, and performance, both on and off the golf course. Richard Zokol, thank you for giving us some time. Congratulations on the book, and I hope we get to talk to you again going forward.
2: The only downside of having two awesome interviews is we don't get a lot of time to talk afterwards. We got about a minute left. We could talk about the guests. We could talk about the Phillies in the wild card. You have a smile on your face. Where are you going with this?
3: I guess I just, like you say, the only downside, and people are going, whew. They had good guests. We didn't have to listen.
2: We didn't have to listen to those fools talk for a while. Look, I never in my life thought I'd talk to Kenny Mayne about greeting cards, but that was freaking hilarious.
3: Yeah, I'm guessing you're starting your own greeting card company any minute now.
2: Please don't let
3: the experts handle it.
2: Just know that when you get a card that says you look pregnant, it's sent with love. Okay.
3: Look, somebody like him is perfect for doing those kinds of things, because he just has this natural, authentic wit.
2: He does. I have a serious question before we wrap.
3: Uh-oh.
2: Phillies are 4 games over .500 in the wild card. You believe? This is your final thought.
3: Have you ever seen a magician live? That's what the Phillies are right now. And I have no idea how they're doing this.
2: It's a good illusion. Thanks so much for joining us this week. Make sure to join us next Friday night to help you start your weekend in style. Have a great one, and we'll talk to you next week. Bye-bye.
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7: Hey, everybody. We are back with you at the Empowerment Zone. So happy to be here with you today, sitting in for the one and only Reggie McGloin, who is taking some needed time off. So I'm excited. We are doing a little bit of a summer series right now, and I'm happy to have some guests in the studio. So many of you loved hearing my son on last week. So Manny is back. Give a
8: Thank
7: little.
8: Thank you for having me.
7: You are so welcome. And I have two special guests with me today. Dan Bryan is with us today.
9: Peace and blessings. Thank you very much for having me come in today.
7: Awesome. Thank you for coming in. And Dr. Vicki Johnson, all the way from the Maryland, Washington area, she will be joining us as well today. We are going to be talking about pivoting careers and planning for the future. I'm so excited to talk about this topic because this is something that is definitely has been going on today, and everybody is finding themselves having to pivot in one way or the other. I'm not sure. Do we have Dr. Vicki on yet? Not yet? Okay. She'll be joining us as soon as she can. She has some new loves in her life. She's a grandmom. And so today her grandchildren are with her. So I know she'll be joining us as soon as she can. And when she gets here, we'll just give her a warm welcome. But right now, while we are in the studio, let's talk about this and the pivot that people are having to make with careers. A lot of people, the way that they've started is not what they're doing right now, you know? And so let's just talk about that. What do you think is going on today, Dan?
9: Speaking personally and being totally transparent, I know firsthand about that as far as I have a good friend that says it's not where you start, it's where you finish.
7: Right.
9: My background is in finance and starting in banking and went to government, city government. But then also, at the risk of sounding like a cliche, I believe my true calling is being in the financial world and especially helping those who are underserved in that environment.
7: Right. And I like to do things a little bit different around here. I didn't want to lead with just his bio. His bio is extensive, but just so everybody who is listening can know about Dan, he is a dedicated professional in the workforce today, and he is well-versed in investment planning, retirement strategies, financial education, and he actually has a financial group. So you want to tune in today, and you want to tell your friends to get on this radio, make sure that they're listening, put it like that, today, because there's a lot that we want to talk about today, a lot we're going to cover, a lot of help, and we plan to pick his brain and get some information. So talk to us.
9: So somebody pick your brain. That's slim picking. Somebody say that.
7: Listen, I'm looking at this bio. We have a Wharton School graduate in here, people. So I hardly think that it is slim pickings.
9: You're very kind.
7: But talk to us. And Manny, I want you to jump in here too. What is it that you think has impacted? We know the obvious, but there are changes that we've seen going on in the world where there's ageism. Mm-hmm. You know, that is happening. Mm-hmm. There are people who show up to work and are expressing themselves in ways that organizations may not appreciate. And so they have just, you know, there's also downsizing mm-hmm. That has happened. What do you find has been something, I want you to jump in here, for your age group, for young adults that are in that 26-year-old bracket?
8: To elaborate on what you just said about downsizing, I feel like the problem that my age bracket from 22 to 30 has, like as soon as they get out of college and they have their degrees, they are not able to find jobs now because companies are downsizing, so they don't have the resources to train people in my age group, which is why they're looking for people in the age group of maybe 32, 33, in the 40s, because they don't have to worry about taking the time out to train. People can just get right to work.
7: Wow. What do you say to that, Dan?
9: I'm on the other end of the spectrum. Again, being transparent, I believe that in this pivot that I was making with looking at some other endeavors, professional endeavors, I believe that I was a victim of ageism because I am a little bit more seasoned. Right. I like that, or mature, I like that word better than old.
7: Right.
9: But yes, I truly believe that because you know, not to be braggadocious, but I'm just saying with my background and all that kind of stuff, realizing that it was a little bit difficult to, you know, get into the corporate circle again. I'm in a nonprofit now. I have been in a nonprofit, but now I think that was also a little bit of a catalyst for me to go out and strike and hang my own shingle.
7: Wow.
9: Again.
7: Right.
9: Just, you know, for being able to serve who I want to serve, how I want to serve.
7: Right.
9: And, you know, I don't consider it work.
7: Wow. That's awesome.
8: That's awesome.
7: That's awesome. It's great to be able to do what you love. And I have just been notified that we have Dr. Vicki Johnson, my sister and my friend, is on the line. Welcome, Dr. Vicki.
10: Good afternoon. Thank you so much for the invitation. I'm enjoying the conversation, actually.
7: Well, jump right in there. What would you share about pivoting in today's time? I know that you have seen a lot in the industry that you come from. And just so everybody knows, Dr. Vicki is actually a transformational speaker, spiritual mentor to many women. She's an author. She's actually a sound healer, which I know that many of us probably need at this time. Her mission really is to guide women to live a life of dominion, abundance, ease, and peace, and flow while fulfilling their kingdom purpose. Dr. Vicki is also a pastor. And I will tell you that I have just enjoyed watching everything that you're doing. A little bit more just about your background. I know you have 40 years in the entertainment industry, and Dr. Vicki is also an Emmy Award and NAACP award-winning media professional. So you're going to come with a whole different view also. So come and just jump right in there, please, would you?
10: So, give me the original question again so that I can, you know, contribute to the conversation again. Thank you, Diane, for the invite. And is that Emmanuel, sir?
8: Yes.
10: Yes. So with the butter voice, I think he has found a pivot. That voiceover money is good.
7: So come on, speak
10: look
7: it.
10: Into doing that. You know, I'm 60, okay? Mm-hmm. So decades of experience.
7: Yes.
10: And I just would invite everyone to really when it comes to pivoting in today's culture, economically, professionally, tap into your gifts, tap into your dreams, learn something new, and create multiple streams of income. It's all of that.
7: It is. Absolutely.
10: What would you do for free that you're good at doing and passionate about? Whatever that is, people will pay you for it and pay you well. Activate your gifts. Learn a trade. I posted about 2 weeks ago because I was in need of a plumber. I was in need of a certified master mechanic. And then I just started looking at all the trades and how absent this generation is in those industries.
7: So true.
10: That people easily are making mid six figure incomes doing.
7: Wow. That's powerful.
10: No college degree. Straight out of high school. When I was in high school, we had a vocational education track.
7: Right.
10: Where students could learn auto mechanic, HVAC, plumbing, carpentry, electrician. Also included in that is cosmetology, esthetician. My brother and sister, neither of whom went to college, probably make more money than me as longshoremen. My brother is a longshoreman. My sister is a longshorewoman. And they make good money.
7: That is awesome.
10: And so this, what feels and looks and seems like opposition, is really an opportunity to go into your cave, activate your gifts, learn a trade if you're looking to change, create multiple streams of income. I mean, it can be baking cakes.
7: How about that? And that's,
10: you know,
7: and
10: I go in the Safeway and head over to the dessert section. Every time I have to exercise some discipline to stay away from the chocolate cake.
7: But
10: the wonderful
7: point,
10: thing about trades is that these positions cannot be replaced by technology. That's the other thing that's important.
7: That's so good.
10: That's what I want to contribute. Is
7: that's so good.
10: Reconsider
7: and just to your point,
10: what we haven't thought about. Go ahead, Diane.
7: I can't hear you. I'm so sorry. Vicki, were you still talking?
10: No, I was saying, go ahead.
7: Okay.
10: No, I wasn't.
7: So one of the things I was going to say when you were talking about the making, you know, just cooking, there are a lot of restaurants here in Philadelphia where some of the restaurants have started from families that were cooking at home. And so it's just been an opportunity there. There are things, like you said, I love what you said, tap into gifts, dreams, multiple streams of income, activating your gifts, and also a trade. So I think about when I was working in the schools, when I was teaching, and even when I was the director of career education, I remember my task was to make sure that my students had post-secondary choices. And when I would meet with some of these families, even when I would meet with some of the children, the reality was I began to realize very, very quickly that, and this is going to probably set a lot of people off, but I'm here for it, college was not for everybody. The population that I was serving at the time had some challenges. Some of them had learning disorders and emotional disabilities, I should say. I'm sorry, I said that backwards, didn't I? Emotional disorders and learning disabilities. So reality is they came and they were willing to take these tests where we could slot them and see what they were gifted in doing. And believe it or not, some of them have gone on to have some very, very promising careers, circling back and doing the survey of just how impactful that was for their lives. So I think we do miss that today, where it's just, you know, let's go to school. Oh, be a, you know, be this or be that or whatever they think is like that big paycheck. What do you think?
9: Yeah, if I could interject a little bit, it seems like Dr. Johnson and I are kindred spirits because excuse me, as the senior member on this on this show. No, but I do remember having in elementary school having print shop. and having woodshop.
7: Right.
9: Friends of mine who attended John Bartram High School here in Southwest Philadelphia had auto shop. So, and I've often said to myself, if I were to do it again, I would secure a trade because it's recession proof. As you were saying, you know, you're always going to need a plumber, an electrician, and I don't know when the last time you've had a need for those folks with those type of services, but they are few and far between to come by and to find a good one.
7: That's really valuable, and I definitely want to apologize. I'm learning my way around here. Thank you so much, Gabby, letting me know where my volume and everything is. We're going to be going to a commercial very soon, but I love what you said, Dan, and it's really it's important. You know, let's not put down learning a trade. Let's not put that down.
9: Absolutely
7: it's really
9: not.
7: Really valuable in this day and age. Manny, you want to add to that?
8: Actually, something I'm going to add is very controversial here, is that people in my age group who have gotten their degrees, they regret it. Because of the job market right now and how it is overcrowded, people that are in my age bracket that may have gone to get those high-paying jobs, they are working 3 and 4 jobs just to pay the student loans. And they're not able to get these jobs that they were promised and that they dreamed about and inspired about in high school because the job market is just so overcrowded now.
7: It's very interesting that you say that. I was just reading some information. And again, I know this is striking an area for those families like myself. You were raised up in this tradition that was really created. You go to high school, you graduate, you get your degree because that gave you some sort of value to society and some sort of accomplishment for yourself. When in reality, recently, I was reading something that talked about how very few people are working in those fields where they obtain these degrees to work in. So that's really valuable as well. I know we're going to get ready to go to break in just a couple of seconds. And before we do that, Dr. Vicky, I just wanted to kind of pick your brain when you were looking out there and you were looking for these persons to do these things. Who showed up? What kind of age bracket were those individuals in? Was it a mixture?
10: Older. In their 40s, 50s, 60s. You know, these are careers where you can have decades of success. Mm-hmm. And what I've been told is that younger people are interested. They don't show up. They're late. Don't really see the value. Mm-hmm. And then consequently, you know, then there are other cultures where there are generations of tradesmen and tradeswomen who are coming and being able to access the American dream with patience, with discipline, and determination.
7: Wow. That's powerful.
10: And it was, that's why I made the post. Mm-hmm. Because I could not believe how long it took me to find a plumber.
7: Mm.
10: And then I actually had to, something I rarely ever do, is put a post on Facebook. 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
7: Wow. Wow. I think you've helped a lot of people. We're going to jump into break right now. And when we come back, we're going to talk a little more about this, just the value of trade.
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7: And we are back. This conversation has been so awesome, talking about just pivoting careers. And we have been talking about the importance of just not dismissing the opportunity to pick up a trade. So let's also talk about, I want to dig a little bit more into what you were saying, Emmanuel, about young people who are not using their degrees that they went to school for. And also, I want Dan to jump in here too, because from that financial aspect, a lot of our young people are starting out behind because of the burden that it has caused with, you know, just they're investing in, trying to invest in better, if you will, and getting their education. But now some of them can't afford like that dream of buying a home, or it might even be hard for them to get cars because they've spent so much money on something that was supposed to put them ahead. So talk a little bit more about that. And then I'd love you to jump in and just maybe offer some solutions. We see the problems, but we want some solutions today.
8: I actually did a survey amongst the few people that I know, and about three of them were telling me how they thought that, you know, when they did the interview that they secured the job, but the same thing over and over again was that they don't have the level of experience needed for the position. And usually back in different generations, that was okay because they were able to train the person for the position. But now they just want someone ready to work. So the person with that degree now has to figure out what are they going to do. And they pivot to either working three and four jobs that are lower on their scale, maybe retail, the restaurant industry, just to make ends meet, which is the highest bill that they have that they have to pay is their student loans. Because as soon as you get out of college, you immediately have to start making payments to pay those loans back.
7: Wow. What would you lend to that, Dan? You know, big time, you know, financial guru in the building.
9: No, I was just thinking about when I was coming up, you know, the age-old doctrine was, you know, you go to school, you get good grades, get a job.
7: Right.
9: And then in 40 years, you get a gold watch.
7: Right.
9: From the same job.
7: From the same job. That's right. Right.
9: And we all know that that is definitely not the case any longer.
7: At all. You might get a gift card to Starbucks.
9: Maybe, if you're lucky.
7: If you're lucky.
9: If you're lucky. But I just wanted to circle back to what Dr. Vicky was saying as far as, you know, folks who have a trade. I grew up with folks who had, I guess, if you were to look back, you would consider it a good middle class wage earner. That would be like your postmen, your bus drivers, and folks like that, which we could consider salt of the earth folks.
7: Right.
9: And a lot of folks sleep on that opportunity because you can make six figures. Being in public transportation, you can be, you know, make six figures having your own plumbing company. And that goes back to, I'm sure those of a few of us have heard of the millionaire next door. And most of the time, those individuals are the plumber who has his own, you know, shop, or the HVAC person that has their company. So, again, I'm not saying, you know, don't go to school. But there are options out there now, especially with, you know, social media. And Mandy, I'm sure, is very, very familiar with that, you know, ways to monetize that. You know, folks are doing that. And it's just a really, really vast opportunity for those who are technically advanced and technically inclined to take advantage of those things. Now, to sort of circle back to what you were saying about you know, how to handle those funds. A lot of folks do not handle that fund, those funds correctly. You know, growing up, I remember at that time, we still had, you know, dinner together. Excuse me, my dear mother was a school, Philadelphia School District guidance counselor. You know, we didn't have those type of conversations about, you know, money and finance and all that kind of good stuff, but she did listen to certain people. And I would tell folks who are like Manny's age, your best ally in acquiring wealth or getting in a better financial position is time. So the earlier you start, the less money it takes. Wow. But you just have to be consistent.
7: Okay.
9: You know, if Manny is 28.
7: 26.
9: 26. Yep. I'm sorry, man. I'm sorry. And I was at his birthday party. So right. But 26. And, you know, it doesn't take as much at that age.
7: Right.
9: You know, figuring you have another 20, 30 mm-hmm. years to accumulate wealth.
7: Wow.
9: As opposed to starting at someone, you know, that's 40 or 50, where the time frame is greatly condensed.
7: Mm-hmm.
9: So that's what I like to sort of give that information to, you know, my niece and my nephew, and then also the friends that I've grown up with. You know, they have their children mm-hmm. who consider me unc as well.
7: Mm-hmm.
9: And, you know, I want to share with them that, you know, start now.
7: Mm-hmm.
9: And you'll, by the time you get, you know, to my age, you should be in a good position. If you're, again, you're diligent, mm-hmm. you stay committed, and you stay disciplined. And I know that it's very hard, especially in this age of, you know, social media, and you see people, y'all still say flossing, Manny? well, you see, you know, folks with all these shows of wealth, and it's hard. Mm-hmm. I know it's hard for me as far as, you know, having that delayed gratification as opposed to instant
7: right.
9: gratification. So ergo, that's where the discipline comes in.
7: Wow. It's really something I think, you know, this is just such a powerful conversation today, and just navigating career transitions and then just seeking those next opportunities, seeking those employment opportunities. How are people going about doing that today? And what are they doing? Is it better to just change your career altogether and get into another field? Or are you getting something else like your friends are doing and they're working 2 and 3 jobs? That sounds like burnout to me.
9: Okay, before you answer, Manny, can I just jump in? Because
7: yeah.
9: I might forget.
7: Yeah.
9: But I've heard, and I really like this doctrine, is to allow your W-2 job to fund your dream job.
7: Mm.
8: Wow.
9: So in other words, while you're working, you know, 9 to 5 or 8 to 4 or 30, whatever the case may be, the time afterwards,
7: mm-hmm.
9: you know, you work on your dream job and allow that money from your W-2 to fund that.
7: Oh, that's such good advice. Dr. Vicky, jump in here anytime. You want to jump in this? Anything you have to, I know you travel all over the world
10: yeah,
7: too.
10: Yeah, I want to just add, yeah. you know, especially to Emmanuel's generation and his peers, even older, skewing older, is don't live in regret too long.
7: Mm-hmm.
10: Like, pivot.
7: That's good.
10: And pivot quickly. You may have to change fields. You may have to change careers. You know, what skill can you learn? What license can you acquire? You know, after I was working at a certain entertainment company for 18 years, I got laid off. I went and got my life insurance license.
7: Mm-hmm.
10: Not even remotely interested
7: mm-hmm.
10: in the financial services arena. But I knew I needed to do something. So it's called a bridge job.
7: Mm-hmm.
10: Find a bridge to get you from where you are to where you want to be. And do it quickly,
7: mm-hmm.
10: you know, and little by little you can, you know, start building the dream life that you want. But what really sticks out for me is don't allow regret to keep you stuck.
7: Mm.
10: Do something.
7: Mm-hmm.
10: You know who else makes really good money?
7: What's that?
10: Cashiers in grocery stores.
7: They sure do.
10: I mean,
7: true.
10: You know, we call them blue collar, white collar, but blue collar jobs, many will never ever be replaced by a machine, by AI.
7: Mm-hmm.
10: I know, you know, they have self checkout now, but we will always need people in certain industries.
7: Mm-hmm.
10: And so, find a problem and solve it.
7: Mm. I like that.
10: Find a problem and solve it.
7: I like that. 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
10: Find a problem and solve it.
7: That is so good.
10: Are you among, are you around moms who need daycare? Get your license. Open a home daycare. Right? And provide over, make, and what's the problem? What about the people who work at night? who find it difficult to get good child care. Mm. Open an overnight daycare center and call it night care, you know, that's child so awesome. Care.
7: Mm-hmm.
10: That's just an example. Mm-hmm. Find a problem and solve it.
7: Wow.
10: Go get your real estate license and focus on first-time home buyers. Mm-hmm. Learn all of the first-time home buyer programs because there's millions of dollars out there for that. And then focus on your peers. Mm-hmm. Help them get into home ownership.
7: Mm-hmm. This is so good. And I know that Reggie McGlone is listening to us, and I know he is probably just smiling right now because that is something that, you know, he values, and this is a subject that's dear to him. And so what I will tell you is get ready to pivot. We are not staying in a place of regret too long. I love that because this is the Empowerment Zone where we want to give you inspiration. We want to give you uplift. So while we can identify things that are an issue, we want to shift. So today we're hoping that we are allowing you to get some information that's going to have you shift. And we want to leave you today with tools that are going to help you shift. So from pivot to placement, how do we get there? We have Dan Bryant in the studio with us today. We have Manny here in the studio with us today. We have Dr. Vicky with us also. And so we are super excited because we plan today to change your life. If this is you and you are in a place where you're needing to pivot, we're going to talk a little bit more about what is going to help you do that with ease and flow, in the words of Dr. Vicky, and just making that choice. Don't live in regret too long.
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7: Hey, everybody, we are back. The Empowerment Zone. This is Diane and my son Manny standing in for Reggie McGlone with our special guest, Dan Bryant, as well as Dr. Vicky Johnson. And so we were talking before the break about the need to pivot, some options that you can use in order to pivot. And now let's jump into marketing yourself. How are we going to be able to market ourselves effectively in order to make this pivot? What helps us with that? I have a friend of mine who actually, she is in her 60s, and she thought that she was going to be retiring, but as life would have it, and there are other things that have come up, and some prices have gone up on certain things that have made it challenging for her to live off of what she thought she could live off of. And I plan to pick your brain about that a little bit later too, Dan.
8: Mm-hmm.
7: But marketing yourself effectively, let's talk about that from the perspective of a young adult, and then let's talk about that for some seasoned adults too. So what do you think, what are some ways that the young adults can market themselves? Because we already identified that folk need money, and you need money to live. We need to make some different choices, or you need to add to the choice that you've already made, and we can talk more about those things later too. But jump in there, Minnie.
8: I would say social media.
7: Wow. Okay.
8: The reason I would say social media is people advertise their businesses 85 to 95% of the times now on social media.
7: Mm-hmm.
8: It depends on your following and how you can gain traction. I have a friend of mine who rebranded his entire life through social media. After
7: wow.
8: he graduated college, he literally said at his graduation party, "I don't know what I'm going to do." And he made an entire living off of being a super fan of a celebrity. And now he is traveling with that celebrity on tours.
7: Wow.
8: He has pivoted his entire career from actually being a nurse to now a social media influencer.
7: That is powerful. And a lot of people dismiss or dislike social media and the power that it has. But I'm telling you, for some young people today, social media is like their mini Bible. And yeah, it really absolutely. Is. It absolutely. Is like their guide for life. And we cannot dismiss the power of social media. I think we saw that also during COVID.
8: Yes.
7: We really saw during COVID. They said there were more millionaires made during COVID than, you know, there were record numbers of millionaires because they were doing what? Using their resources, their insight. What did you have access to? A television and a computer. Mm-hmm. And so people were making good use of that. That is really powerful. And just for him to, how old is he?
8: Jason is my age. He is 26.
7: Wow. That is powerful. 26 mm-hmm. years old. And so he goes from don't know what I'm going to do to traveling the world now and just maximizing. And that takes courage.
8: Yes, and confidence.
7: And confidence.
8: He is one where Jason has a bunch of confidence. And some people, they did not understand him in the beginning, especially mm-hmm. in the way that he carried himself. And now they're all watching him blow up, per se.
7: Wow.
8: He has made a name for himself, and I'm very, very proud of him for it.
7: Wow, that is awesome. Nice shout out. Jason, we're proud of you too. What courage you have exhibited.
8: Absolutely.
7: And so, yes. Kudos to you, Jason. I wish that some of us had that same courage, even at our ages, right? We have a lot of representation here on the line and even with our listeners. I think it really takes courage to put yourself out there.
8: Yes.
7: And if you're not confident in you, how can you sell yourself to someone else if you're not confident? Let's talk about that. Jump in here, Dr. Vicky and Dan.
9: Well, I will very quickly. Going back to what Dr. Vicky said before break was that one of the reasons that I got my life insurance license again, Dr. Vicky, was I saw a need. And that need was I'm tired of seeing folks having bake sales, fish fries, GoFundMes, or when a close relative or loved one passes away. Mm-hmm. So that sort of was my inspiration for going back to get my life and health license to be able to sort of spread the gospel of protection mm-hmm. and needing that. That's one of the things that, you know, we have a very, very big avoidance of speaking with that because understandably so, the topic could be considered morbid, you know, because it's something that happens after, you know, you pass. But then there are other things that you are able to take advantage of while still living. Mm-hmm. And they're called living benefits without going into the weeds with that. But Dr. Vicky, I just wanted to say that, yes, I saw that need and that was the catalyst for me to go and you know, build my business again.
7: That's so interesting that you both kind of enter into a similar field. And to Dr. Vicky's point, too, it is so true. People will always have a need in those areas. And so just kind of generalizing it, find an issue and solve mm-hmm. it and being able to offer solution.
8: Yes.
7: Someone's always going to need one of those insurances. Dr. Vicky, you're still with us?
10: I am here. I am listening with my grandsons in my lap.
7: Aww.
10: I told you.
7: I want to tell
10: so
7: you.
10: You might hear you might hear some cartoons in the background.
7: Oh, that is so fun.
10: A little 2-year-old.
7: That's so fun. I heard little Jet.
10: Yes.
7: I heard little Jet back there. But listen.
10: So I'm here and yeah. I'm listening.
7: I want you to speak to that piece about marketing yourself effectively mm-hmm. because I know that you have a social media presence that is just captivating and you continue to invent yourself in that regard. And so I think it's important that we speak to that too with what Manny was saying that his friend did. And obviously, you know, he's 26, Manny's 26, but you have also done that at the age you told your age, mm-hmm. but you have also managed to do that. Talk to me a little bit about that, marketing yourself effectively and the value of that with whatever you're doing and the importance of that.
10: Yeah, well, it wasn't to market myself. I was just sharing my story and sharing my story authentically. Mm. So I think that is a plug, if you will, mm-hmm. for how to do it, mm-hmm. is to just share your story and be authentic. Because that's what resonates with people. Nothing that I am doing in terms of soul wealth and the work that I do with women was on my radar or my vision board. It just came from me being authentic, sharing my story with other women, and that just turned into, well, what can we do about it? Because that's why, again, I go back to find a problem and solve it. When you live in the solutions mindset, you won't be broke.
7: Mm. Yeah. That's powerful.
10: Even if you just go get, I don't even see Kool-Aid packs then anymore on the shelves in grocery stores. But if you go get a gallon of juice and some Dixie cups, I'm serious.
7: Don't leave me out. I love great Kool-Aid.
10: And make some what we used to call freezy cups or icy cups. Yeah, yeah. And get out on a hot day.
7: Mm-hmm.
10: You could pay a bill with that. Right? And then you duplicate it. Like this, I think we also overthink the solutions.
7: I want to talk to you about that because, you know, there's that imposter syndrome that comes up for a lot of people. And when it comes to marketing yourself, some people are scared to put themselves on video. They're scared to post pictures of themselves. You and I have talked through some things and some personal giants that I had to slay where, you know, that perfection thing, like, oh, I don't want to, you know, do this, or I don't want to show up unless it's perfect, and making sure that my social media was indicative of what I envision, but just not doing anything doesn't help you. And so you've got to get past that point. And there are people that'll say, just do it. But how do we get them to that point of really doing it and getting motivated to do it?
10: Literally taking the risk and just putting yourself out there.
7: Mm-hmm. That's so good. Like Jason did.
10: And not comparing yourself and not competing with anyone. Because, you know, while I have an incredible social media following, I think it didn't happen overnight. It came from consistency and just being myself, being myself and not allowing self-imposed pressure because I'm looking at what other people are doing to move me in a direction that wasn't aligned with who I am. So authenticity is another secret tool, if you will, that you can use to tell your story. That's what it's about, telling your story.
7: Showing up as you. People want you to show up as you. It's you know, having that kind of copycat syndrome and, you know, it's okay to look at things and be inspired, you know, and it's okay to, as we would say, glean from something else. But I think when you take the risk to dig inside and really see what's important to you, that is where the winning begins, because you're staying committed to yourself and you're staying committed to what allows you to show up in the world authentically. I want to kind of throw this over to my son, because one of the things, proud mom boasting right now, is one of the things I admire so much about my son, and I say this to him all the time, is his just commitment to be himself in every circle. And just for those who are listening, Dr. Vicky is also my son's godmother, so she can attest to this, and she has seen this journey too. But just watching you evolve into that space. So talk to the listeners, and I think this can apply to everyone. Again, I'm 56 years old, and you inspire me, and I'm thinking to myself, where does he get this courage from? How does he do this? You know, what, I get so scared sometimes, and I'm going, what, should I post that, son? Just talk to us about that.
8: Have the confidence.
7: It's that simple. See, folks, all that... that setup I gave him. One word, Manny.
8: For me, at first, I used to have the imposter syndrome of, oh my God, I shouldn't post this. Oh my God, I should post this. But then when you realize that your social media platform is for you.
7: Right.
8: It is for myself, I always call my Instagram page, my diary, right? Mm. It's a diary of my life that I give people a glimpse of. I'm not giving people a glimpse of my everyday life, but things that I choose to share, which is why I'm very strategic in the way that I do post things on social media. I usually post probably rarely, like maybe once a quarter, once every three months, four months. But I don't post for people. I post for myself to remind myself you are this person.
7: Wow. Whoa. That is powerful.
9: Very much so.
7: That is powerful. Jump in here, Dan.
9: How can I follow that?
12: Hey, that was a setup.
9: Yeah,
12: that
9: right. Was a setup. You hear it, Dr. Vicky?
7: She's no. Probably smiling right yeah. Down there in the D.C. area.
8: And as I always call my Aunt Vicky, my godmother knows it took me forever to get there.
7: Yeah. Yeah. No, that is a journey.
9: That is something that is commendable. To be your authentic self. Mm-hmm. I will share with this with you. When coming up in school, public school, I went to Masterman and Central High School. So those of you in the Philadelphia areas sort of understand the reputation that both of those institutions hold. But I would never admit it to people. Even when I graduated from Wharton.
7: I told y'all this man was smart.
9: But back then, you know, and I hate to admit it, but, you know, you would think that, you know, being, I'm using my air quotes now,
7: right,
9: smart or intelligent wasn't cool.
7: Mm.
9: So therefore, I wasn't being my authentic self. So I commend
7: wow.
9: Danny for doing that.
7: Thank
9: you. And it took me a very long time to be able to finally be comfortable with that. And, wow. You know, not allow others to dim my shine, as they say.
7: Yeah. That's a big deal. It is a big deal. And especially, like you said, for people who are listening in the Philadelphia area, those are schools that just anybody doesn't go into. You have to have the grades and you have to. And I did get to know your mom, so you were going to have those grades. That yeah. Was the queen. She was not messing around. You were going yeah. To succeed. You were going yeah. To have the grades. You were going to be educated.
9: Yeah. Or else.
7: Or else. And yeah. So, but I love what you were saying too, son, just circling back to you with the having the confidence. And that is not something that always comes natural to people. It could be something that you were born into. Mm-hmm. He told his story last week about going into how he was raised and what he was exposed to and all of those things. But listen, we're going to be breaking. We're going to come back and we're going to talk about it a little bit more. Having the confidence to show up. Just do it.
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7: And we are back. Welcome back to the Empowerment Zone. This is Diane Haskell, and this is Manny. We are sitting in for Reggie McLaughlin on today. So excited to be here and coming with some things to inspire you, to uplift you, and give you information. Anybody who knows Reggie knows that he is all about information. And yes. So we are hopeful today that this show so far has given you a lot of information. I can feel that this is going to be a continuing conversation, especially I just love that the conversation has organically taken course to be helpful to others and spending time on subject matters. When we left, that are important to people. When we left, we were talking about being confident. And there are a lot of things that last week my son was sharing about his road as a PK and how that dictated some things and then how he had to come out from under those things. And I can attest to that probably being the culprit of a lot of things that have kind of held me captive, if you will, in terms of social media presence and marketing things in a particular light. But before Dr. Vicky gets me, because I know she will, I have let those things go.
8: Yes, yes.
7: And I'm learning every day, and it's great, and it's nice to have people around you that really cheer you on to be yourself and to show up in spaces sure. where you can be you. So that is so awesome. And today we wanted to talk a little bit about just building your and creating your legacy. I know this might lead up into another show. This conversation just feels so good where we've been. And, you know, as much as I did want to get into that, maybe we will also have a part two of that conversation, because I do want to give a little bit more information to our listeners. We've been talking about pivoting careers and planning for the future was what we definitely plan to do today. But we have really had some good meat in the conversation today with navigating career transitions, seeking employment opportunities, how to do those, taking an unorthodox approach, and then also looking at the jewels that have been there all along in our mm-hmm. society, those trades that are never going anywhere, being a plumber, esthetician, getting your cosmetology license, becoming a barber, and not minimizing those things.
8: Right.
7: You know, think about how much you need those in your everyday life.
8: Absolutely.
7: Or you support those, or those jobs get your dollar. Mm-hmm. So why not be the person who is collecting that dollar too? So there are these
12: millionaires
7: options.
12: And billionaires need plumbers.
8: Yes. Yeah, exactly. But something I would like to add.
12: They need a mechanic.
8: Yes.
12: You know, and when they find one that is good and reliable,
7: mm-hmm.
12: they use them consistently.
7: And the referrals.
12: And they refer people.
7: That's it.
12: And
7: yep.
12: so I know those who have their own businesses in the trades, who never advertised or marketed their businesses. Their entire book of business is word of mouth.
8: Mm-hmm. Wow.
9: Mm-hmm. And actually, so, Dr. Vicky, what you were saying earlier, as far as identifying a need and coming up with a solution, I think that is sort of like the entrepreneurial credence or credo. You know, mm-hmm. that's how most things are done. Your Amazons, your Ubers, your Lyfts, and things of that nature. So absolutely, I agree with that 100%.
7: Yes, there's more people now. We know some folks yes. who are holding some real high-level positions, and they're doing Instacart, DoorDash. Don't dismiss it, folks. You know, there are opportunities out there to do what you need to do. But I do like the other side of this. Find something that you can be the answer to.
8: Yes.
7: Find your area that you can really get into and create a solution for people. There were so many things that were given on this call today and given in the studio today to be able to inspire you to keep going and to not dismiss what's in your hand. What is something that you're gifted at doing? Start making a list of those things. What is something that you do for free is what Dr. Vicky made reference to.
8: Mm-hmm.
7: Do those things. Think about those things. How can you be the solution to somebody's problem? That could be money that is just sitting there for you, and that could be the financing of your dream. And so we are getting ready to be wrapping up shortly, but we have a couple more minutes. And listen, let's just set this up for our next part two of this, which will be talking about building and preserving your legacy. I want to invite you back, Dan, to talk about that more extensively.
9: Please, thank you so much.
7: And talk about, you know, ends of life planning and future planning, as you made reference to earlier.
9: Sure.
7: And people selling dinners. You know, having, what is it, the raffles and the selling the...
9: So since Dr. Vicky has shouted out her godson, I'm going to shout out my goddaughter, who is actually a LPN by trade.
7: Nice.
9: But he's doing, she's becoming a chef.
7: See?
8: That's awesome.
7: See?
9: And she does food prep, and, you know, she has a presence on social media. She mm-hmm. does food prep. We just went to a 6-course Asian fusion tasting that she did, and that's Siobhan Bon Bon Davis. love you. But but no, it really ties in uniquely with what we were saying today.
7: Yes, I love it. And just before, you know, it gets too late for us, I want you to know that we are continuing these conversations. We want to come and bring you information that's going to inspire you, that's going to uplift you, that's going to help fuel your dreams, help you meet your goals, help. And also, last week we touched on this, son, about choosing joy, getting more joy in our lives. Mm-hmm. And one of the ways that we do that is we know that finances can stress us out. So we want to be able to bring some good information and create a conversation around that too. So continuing on and just saying,

0: give us some words that you would kind of leave us with today, son.
1: If you are going to pursue your dreams, do not listen to anyone who will try to bring you down. Do not tell anyone about your dreams and just do it. Because if you tell people about your dream that is just for you, you may have a person who will try to execute your dream before you.
0: Wow.
1: Which is why something that I always do is I stay quiet until it's done.
0: Nice. Nice. Moving in silence.
1: Yes.
0: That's awesome. Dan, what would you leave us with today?
2: You took the words right out of my mouth. Move in silence.
0: Move in silence.
2: Honestly.
0: Right?
2: Yeah.
0: Move in silence. And Dr. Vicky, what would you leave us with today?
3: Listen, live every day like it's your last day. And I know people say that cliche-ishly, and I mean it literally.
1: Yes.
3: You know, go to bed at night smarter than you were when you woke up that morning. Read a book. Meet someone. Relationships matter. Relationships are key. And live full. Live your life full every day. And move in silence.
0: And move in silence. That is a running theme, moving in silence. I always say move in silence and grow in public, because what you show people gives evidence of the work that you have done, not in front of them. So this is exciting. We are going to...
3: Can I say one more thing, Diane? I'm sorry.
0: Nope. I'm sorry. Sage just gave me the cue that we got to go, and I'm so sorry. But listen, thank you all for joining us today. Thank you so much for jumping in here. And I am so excited. We will be right back with you on next week, continuing our summer series, sitting in for Reggie McGloin. We are so wishing him some rest and relaxation. This is his birthday month, and we are going to be doing a birthday show, so you don't want to miss that. Please remember to choose joy, because you can.
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I'm Randall Jefferson. 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You can also send us your comments via social media. On X, we are at Tone and Tenor. 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You can also like us on our Facebook page. 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Our topic today is rewinding politics and issues of 2025. As we come to an end of this year, we are just a few days away from the start of a new year. And we're now in the holiday season. And a lot is going on. That's what Marvin Gaye says, what's going on. And there's still a lot going on. And we're going to start looking back on from January 1 of 2025 and keep moving it forward to the end of the year as we move to 2026. Those who are cowards would ask, is it safe? Those who are political will ask, is it expedient? Those who are vain will ask, is it popular? But those who are conscious will ask, is it right? Those that have a conscience will ask, is it right? And that was the late Father Paul Washington. He was the priest of the Church of the Advocate here in Philadelphia. And he was a man that took those steps that others wouldn't in Philadelphia at the Church of the Advocate. That name, Advocate, is what took place there, advocacy. You had the Black Panthers meet at the church. You had the first group of women to be ordained as Episcopal priest for the diocese and for the nation. And it was because of people taking bold steps and making bold and conscious decisions. And asking that question when they make those decisions, is it right? That's what leadership is all about. That is what we need to begin to look at as we move into a new year, as we leave 2025 and go to 2026. Are we doing what's right? Are we doing what's right in our governments? Are we doing what's right in our churches? Are we doing what's right in our community? Are we doing what's right in our family, in our neighborhoods? Are our leaders leading or are our leaders following and photo-opping? Before we really get started, I just want to say the last two shows I did were the rise and fall of an advocacy group known as the Center for Advocacy and the Rights and Interests of the Elders that abruptly closed November 26, 2025. And I noticed that on LinkedIn and on social media, a lot of folks asked what happened. If you go to my LinkedIn page, you can actually click on those links or cut and paste those links and listen to those two shows, because that was what we're talking about today, leadership or lack of leadership of an organization that was around 50 years, almost 50 years, and abruptly closed. But I want to congratulate another organization that basically did not close, but move their services to, they had a strategic plan. They never lost a beat as they
did what they had to do as their leaders led. And with the response, I don't know what happened. I don't know how it happened. But I want to say to the folks of Williams Way here in Philadelphia, they're going to resume their services after renovations of their building. Earlier this year, Williams Way announced it was planning to sell its 175-year-old building at 1315 Spruce Street because fundraising efforts for a comprehensive redevelopment plan to renovate and expand the Center City property had fallen short. But, you know, this is what leaders really do. Leaders find a way to make things work. They lead. They don't just wash their hands and kick a can down the road. They find a way to overcome their adversities and to make things work. You know, my dad always told us as youngsters, don't say can't. Can't is not in the dictionary. You try and you try and you try again and try to come up with a solution. But you have to have the infrastructure. You hear that word in government a lot. You have to have the infrastructure to succeed. And you have to have the right people in place so that you can succeed. And when you have small-minded leaders or so-called leaders, you can't get a job done. What happens is you keep spinning and spinning and spinning, and you never reach the finish line. Or, as in Carrie's case, you have to abruptly close because you did not fulfill your fiduciary responsibilities. And it's a shame that in the times that we live in, that we have to subject folks that need services to not having services, especially during these holidays when there's scammers are going on and when there is an attack on our elders. It's not just the nonprofit world, but in our government, everyone is having their birthday and holiday parties. They're having everything, the photo ops and all of that. I just recently read that, you know, for somebody that's not supposed to be taking a salary, that the president of these United States net worth went up by $3 billion. But the everyday person is struggling to survive. When we think about our leaders, think about this, ladies and gentlemen. How many of the everyday, ordinary person's salaries go up? They have to fight. The unions have to fight so that their membership can have a sustainable living wage. But as those prices go up, just right here in the city of Philadelphia, in the state of Pennsylvania, during the holiday season, there are announcements made that electric is going up 11%. Water has gone up in the city of Philadelphia. Gas has gone up in the city of Philadelphia. But yet, and yet, the only thing that we can focus on is a 250th year celebration. It would be great if everyone was participating or could participate in that celebration and can reap the benefits of it.
of all of the funds and everything that are coming into the city of Philadelphia, the state of Pennsylvania. And remember, that celebration is not just here in Philadelphia. Philadelphia is the birthplace of this nation. But it's going to be celebrated all across this nation. And until folks that sit in these leadership roles realize that it's not just about them, it's about the people for which they were, that hired them, that they serve. You know, I could sit here and I could talk about this till I'm blue in the face, but folks have to understand what's going on around them. That's what Marvin Gaye said. You think about these songs that I play, they were from decades ago, 10 years ago, some of them even further than that. And you listen to the songs and they are, the same things are happening today. It's just on a different type of platform. What's going on? What is our leaders doing? Are we killing folks to be just killing them? Are we coming out with these beautiful catchphrases as we have here in Philadelphia? One city united, a cleaner, greener, safer city. Show me where we are cleaner, where we are greener, and where we are safer. Show me the real numbers that crime is truly going down. Murder rates are truly going down. Yes, the numbers are going across, down across this country, but in this city, why are we not reporting the numbers? Because see, what happens is, if I'm shot or somebody dies and they take it to the hospital and they die in the hospital, are those folks now moved and reclassified to a homicide? And if they are, is it being done in a timely manner? Someone answer those questions. Because see, today we live in a world that we do not know what's going to happen from the next moment, the next minute, the next hour, the next day, the next week, the next month. We have folks still living on the street. We have folks in the city of Philadelphia still standing in lines, and the lines across the country for food and food insecurity, they are going up. I've said it, we've said it here. What can be done in what is supposed to be, one, the richest country and the greatest country in the world to solve our own problems here at home? What can be done? Because see, the good old boys club, and I'm not just talking about Republicans, I'm talking about Republicans, Democrats, and independents. They have a different look on life. They're making six-figure salaries. Here in the city of Philadelphia, the mayor of Philadelphia has the most expensive cabinet of all mayors. But somebody tell me what is being done. How can you appoint someone to be a community engagement representative in a cabinet, and yet and still they receive, have a nonprofit, and they receive city money? That's taxpayers' money. That's my money. That's your money. And then when you look across these United States, when things are being taken away, that's still taxpayer money when you pay federal taxes.
When you pay your taxes for Social Security, and then you keep hearing that by the time generations behind myself and others, there may not be the Social Security fund available, that's a question. That's a question. Tell me how a city can engage and have a four and run a 401k program. Tell me how they can do that without folks doing something they have no business doing. You know, we have to begin to look at what the underlining situations are and why certain things are being done. I remember I talked about homelessness. I remember riding down Allegheny Avenue just a couple of days ago, and I look up, and I forgot what 100 of Allegheny, and I look up at a building, and it was a building on the top of it. I forgot the full name, but it was for homelessness. Why can't we get folks off the street? We can build all of these apartment buildings, have astronomical rents, and these people, developers come, we kowtow to developers, but the folks are still living on the streets. Why is it that people have to go and find food because they can't meet the ability to pay their bills? And as you keep saying, this is going up, that's going up. The state of Pennsylvania, and it's one of the oldest states when we talk about age-wise, how much more can you burden people with tax increases or these subtle make-believe taxes that are supposed to solve all of these problems and we continue to be in debt? Tell me, why is it that we have to have all of these organizations out here that are trying to find ways to help people, and they have to struggle to help people? And I'm not saying that it's a government responsibility, but I'm saying that we as a nation have to look at what's going on. We could spend money, send money all around the world after a city is destroyed by our allies. We could send, and I get it, that's part of our responsibility. But how come we can't take care of home first? A group of people are being taken care of, and those are your billionaires, that are your elected officials. Because, see, folks don't realize that on top of those six-figure salaries, they get per diems. They get car allowances. And then if you're, like, in a church setting, you know, you have a salary. You have housing allowance. You have all of these extra allowances. But the everyday person that goes and works the 9 to 5 does not have these allowances. It's something wrong. It's something wrong, ladies and gentlemen. And we have to start looking at and correcting the wrongs and start standing up and making sure that when we're standing up, that we have our facts. Not fiction, but the facts before we run out and start these protests. See, the civil rights movement and the protests of civil rights movement, they actually had a plan. They had a strategy. The leaders led. They didn't know let the left hand know what the right hand was doing and vice versa until they were ready to engage. You know, I said this recently that
we have one of the largest transportation systems in these United States. And every year, the state or the city, and I'm talking about Philadelphia and I'm talking about Pennsylvania, has to bail them out. They come up and start mistake. The governor starts moving money around to bail out SEPTA. SEPTA has not met their deadline that was supposed to be by feds. Every time you turn around, and it's public knowledge, is something wrong, or they don't have the equipment, or now it's a wire that they need for the trains. And who suffers? It's the employees. When I say the employees, I'm talking about the ones that have to go to work the 9 to 5s. And we are the employers of these elected officials that make these crazy behind decisions. And we just let it go. And we're going to let it go during this holiday season. Because nobody is looking at what's really going on. And until we do that, I don't know whether it's going to happen in my lifetime, but somewhere we've got to get, as Gil Scott, we have to have a revolution. We have to become more radical. But we have to have a plan, and we have to have a strategy. That's what leaders do. They don't just wash their hands of a situation and run and hide. They lead. They go down with the ship. They don't hide from the real questions. They don't say, oh, well, I didn't watch the whole video, so I don't know whether they bombed up innocent people or not. We have to prepare, and these PR firms and these press secretaries and all have to make sure they are knowledgeable of the situation. Because today we have to ask those tough questions and we are looking for answers. A politician thinks of the next election, a statesman of the next generation. A politician looks for the success of his party, a statesman for that of his country. The statesman wishes to steer, while the politician is satisfied to drift. Think about that. Think about that. Are we really looking at the politicians that are not statesmen, or are statesmen trying to be politicians? Who are we concerned about? Who are we going to be concerned about when we go into the holiday season and everybody's out there running, spending, and all of that? And then come January, when those bills start coming in with those astronomical interest rates, with those electric bills coming in with those high, those new percentages, when those gas bills come in, you know, when you're not sure where you're going to get your medicine from, who's going to give people the answers? Not our politicians, because they are already well taken care of. We're going to take our first break. 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And WPEN 97.5 HD2. Our topic today is rewinding politics and the issues of 2025.

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1: 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Our topic today is rewinding politics and issues of 2025. As the song says, we've got to hold up the light, save the world from darkness, take a stand to let our voices be heard. You know, what light? You know, people say, Randall, what light are you talking about? I'm talking about the light of what's surrounding us, what's going on. Now, I know everyone, we all get into our everyday lives and, you know, we don't worry about what's going on over here or what's going on over there. But, you know, the trickle-down theory, it affects each and every one of us. You know, when we rewind back to the beginning of this year, we saw the election of the 47th president, who was the 45th, Donald J. Trump. And what happened? What happened at the beginning of that administration? We saw a lot of folks under the Elon Musk and Dodge. We saw folks losing their jobs. We saw divisions being, administrations being cut out. We saw Department of Education being sliced. We saw all of these things going on where people were losing their jobs, and it was in the federal government. But then when we look at it, how can we sustain, or how can a family sustain if there is no jobs, if there is no way to train people or train the young folks to get those better paying jobs? You know, we can talk all of this. We can hold all of these hearings in our states, capitals, in our city governments. We can hold them in the federal government. But what comes out of those hearings? The problem is that nobody wants to take and grow kahunas and say, we've got to take a stand. We've got to come together, and those elected officials have to work across the aisle. Who would have ever thought that Representative Taylor Green would have, who was a staunch Trump supporter, take a stand, and then she's going not to rerun because she did not want to cause the problems. And then when you have the president of these United States, if you don't go in his direction, he's threatening to run people against you so that, hope maybe in his eyes, you lose. Think about it. Think about how Texas and the redistricting, so they can gain a couple more Republicans, so that they keep the balance of scales. But then California had to go under the governor of California to do the same thing, but he did it quietly. You know, the Supreme Court just upheld the redistricting for Texas. What does that mean to the everyday person? That means that folks aren't listening to people. They're listening to their selves, and they're doing the infighting. Think about this. You know, the war between Russia and Ukraine, according to Russia, it was going to be only 2 weeks. We're now, what, into almost a third year? And look at what happens, what is happening to these countries. They're being bombed. Young people are being killed. Babies, that don't know why they are being shot at, why their homes are being destroyed. And all we can talk about is, oh, we're going to celebrate 250 years. Just imagine if that was these United States, that somebody targeted New York. Well, there has, when you really think about it. 9/11. Think about that. But you forget, people forget, that was not the first time New York was, the Twin Towers were targeted. When you hit this country, because we're a capitalistic country, people are going to hit us in our pocketbooks. And where do you hit? You hit the financial capital of the world. New York City. I was in financial services. I was sitting at my desk on that day. I was talking to my client when the phones went dead. But see, we soon forget, because if it's not in the news for a week at a time and it's not moved forward because of ratings, we forget, oh, that's over and done with. It's not over and done with. It's just been pushed back on the shelf for the next thing to go on. And what is resolved? What is resolved? What are the solutions to the problems? That's the problem we have. We don't have strategies. Or we think we have a strategy, but it's not the right strategy. Listening is not a skill. It's a discipline. All you have to do is keep your mouth. You know, if you listen, you will understand that we are in a war, even though it's not a declared war. Leaders are declaring war on the folks that hire them to represent them. Why? Because they are comfortable. They are comfortable. And then when someone speaks out, they are ostracized. This is what happens. It's easier to ostracize someone than to sit there and listen and say, wait a minute. This person is making sense. Or how can we come together and make this make sense? That's what the problem is. That's why we are in this spiral circle that we're going around and around and around. And you know, and the smoke screens are being blown up in our faces and we're falling for the okey-doke. We have to stop falling for the okey-doke, ladies and gentlemen. We have to start hiring leaders that will lead, not leaders that are followers and will say, I don't know how to do this, and throw up their hands and kick the can down the road while folks lose their jobs. And during these holiday seasons, you are sitting at your tables, whether it's you're celebrating Hanukkah, Christmas, Kwanzaa, whatever, you're sitting there while others are trying to figure out where they're going to get their next meal from, where their next paycheck, where who's going to hire them. Because of your actions as a so-called leader. We're going to take our second and final break. 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HD2.
0: This song is the title tune for my name. which is entitled Wake Up Everybody. And I'm sure you will all agree there are things that need to be done in this country today. So what I'd like for you to do is listen very carefully and see what you can do to lend a hand.

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I'm your host, Randall Jefferson. Our topic today is rewinding politics and issues in 2025. You know, when you listen to a song by Hal Melvin and Blue Notes, Wake Up Everybody, you know, this song was written years and years ago. And if you listen to the songs, it talks about war, it talks about poverty, it talks about the same things that we are living today. What has really changed? What has really changed? Yes, we've had the first black African-American president, Barack Obama. Yes, we've had black female run for mayor, for president, but that was not the first. See, everybody forgets about Shirley Chisholm. See, because as we talk about education, when you start removing these things from the curriculum or the history but not dwell on it, you don't have to dwell on it. But this is what's going on. You know, things are being removed. The stories are being told differently or removed by this administration. You know, we went through a budget crisis and everybody's just thinking everything is hunky-dory already, you know. Oh, we've got a state budget, Pennsylvania state budget, all the states got budget. Federal government now has a temporary budget. But come the first of the year, we're going to be back in the same predicament that we were up until they came to some kind of resolution. Because it was only temporary. It was only temporary. And we're still, folks, I talked about food. Just this week, President Donald J. Trump's administration said that it would move to withhold SNAP food aid from recipients in most Democratic-controlled states, starting next week, unless those states provide information about those receiving the assistance. See, and I kind of agree to an extent that there are folks that shouldn't be receiving certain benefits. But, you know, when we start doing this and eliminating stuff quickly, instead of making sure that we've got all our ducks in a row and all our T's crossed and our I's dotted, the everyday person will suffer. And these idle threats that keep coming from our leaders or so-called leaders about what's going to be taken away, what's not going to be done, it sets the stage for a lot of unrest. When have you heard of so many attempts on our nation's capital as you have in the last almost 12 months now? When have you seen, we have the National Guard in some of our cities, and then two folks get shot and one loses their life. But remember, all of these leaders that sit in executive offices across these United States, and I'm talking about the mayors and the governors and the president, they have their own protection. They have folks protecting them. They have places for them to be taken to in the event of an attack. Unlike people in Gaza, unlike people in Ukraine, they are just bombed.
you know, what kind of world do we really live in? What kind of world do we live in when we have ICE going into schools and taking people out of the schools because they think they're undocumented? Just recently on the news, a teacher was taken, and she kept saying she was a citizen of the United States. You know, you can't keep saying, oops, we made a mistake. This is what's happening. This is what the deaf ears, the eyes are being closed. We need to stand up. We need to wake up. We need to make a stand. You know, we need to stop having people that are in these leadership roles who do things. They leave one office or leave one county and applies for a job somewhere else. We need to make sure due diligence is done within our leadership. And that doesn't mean, you know, I've always said you got to go and vote. You got to do a little more than just vote. When you go to vote, you got to be the educated voter. You've got to understand what you're voting for. You have to understand who you're voting for, not for the person that somebody gives you a piece of paper. You know, I'm tired of hearing people, oh, I'm voting straight Democrat. I'm voting straight Republican. I'm voting this. Independents in a lot of states, if it's a closed primary, can't vote. So they have to make their choice of lesser two evils. If we had open primaries, then we may have some type of change in some of these states. Until then, we are still going to have to go back and look at what brought us here. This is just the same as what I said about the organization. And I'm going to put a disclaimer out there. And if you listen to the two shows, previous shows, about what happened, the rise and fall of the Center for Advocacy and the Rights of and the interests of the elders, I'm going to tell you, I was on that board. I was a mouthpiece until they voted me off. They voted me off because I asked the tough questions. They called me controversial. They said that I wouldn't go along to get along, which is true. I have the email. And I was voted off a board by folks that had just come on the board and did not know what was actually going on within the organization. This is where the education and knowledge and information is so important when we make these decisions. Because if you put people in place that you don't vote for, and they assume the helm, the top leadership role, or we put people in place that we vote for that assumes the top leadership role, and they don't know what the hell they're doing, then we're going to have places like Cary shutting down. Yes, there needs to be some accountability. Yes, there needs to be some transparency.

the greatest things, he or she is the one that gets the people to do the greatest things. That's what a great leader is. And that doesn't mean doing illegal things. That doesn't mean bullying. That means coming to the table and making sure that what they are doing benefits the whole and not just a piece of the pie. So when you start really looking at what's going on, and as we build up to the issues and the politics that we have come to know in these about 12 months, we must say 99% of the failures come from people who make excuses. George Washington. Honesty is the first chapter of the Book of Wisdom. Thomas Jefferson. In the end, it's not the years in your life that count. It's the life in your years. Abraham Lincoln. So as you see, we're up against the clock, and I want to thank our engineers today. I want to thank everyone who listened to Tone and Tenor. And I want you to follow us on Twitter, on X. I'm sorry. We are at Tone and Tenor. On Instagram, we are at Tone and Tenor Radio. On Facebook, just type in www.facebook.com/ToneTenor to find us. And I want to say something else. Should you see something on Tone and Tenor Radio from Pat Edward on Instagram, he is not a part of Tone and Tenor Radio. So I want to thank you for listening to Tone and Tenor here on WWDB Talk 860 AM and 97.5 HD2 out of Philadelphia. Remember, you have to be a leader, not a follower.

0: Hey, Max, you look absolutely dashing in that purple tie. Ready to harness the world?
1: You bet, Daisy. I'm ready as I'll ever be. And might I say, your purple tie really pops with your vest.
0: Thanks. I almost went with a cape, but didn't want to come across as pretentious.
1: Nonsense. Anyone in our line of work should rock a cape.
0: You might be onto something, Max.
1: Phew. 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
1: Ready to make a difference?
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1: Hey, hi, everybody. Thanks for joining Clean and Sober Radio. And by the way, as you can tell, my guest
2: Mark.
1: Host, Randall is not Mark Sigmund, but Randall Jefferson is with us today. He's a nationally recognized talk show host, a good friend of ours, and I don't know where Mark is. He's fishing for something.
2: Probably so.
1: So Randall's in with us, and we're really happy. Okay, Clean and Sober Radio features real people with real stories about addiction to drugs and alcohol. And normally I would say, hey, Mark, what's new in recovery news? But Mark's not here, so let's do this. Today's
2: I'm
1: show.
2: Not recovering.
1: No, yeah. We should mention that Randall is not recovering. Well, he probably should. No. Absolutely, he's totally cool. Today, we thought let's do this. Let's talk about how different cultures, groups, religions, ethnic backgrounds deal with addiction because it is different, and that's the whole story. So let's do this. We're going to take a break. When we come back, you can call us. And you can check in with us, you can watch us, you can listen to us on the radio or any other medium. People don't have radios, do they?
2: I have one.
1: Oh, do you have one? All right, we'll be right back. Don't go away.
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2: Absolutely.
1: Randall, thanks for being with us, brother.
2: Not a problem. Let's get cracking.
1: How are you? First of all, how you doing?
2: I'm doing well. You know, I'm not Mark, so, you know, I can't sit there. Gary, how are
1: Wait, I'll tell you something about Randall. Randall has the longest running talk show host on WWDB in Philadelphia, and I think we're number two.
2: Right.
1: You've been on around 14 years here, haven't you?
2: We're going on 16.
1: 16?
2: Yes. Yeah. He's counting using his fingers.
1: You don't know where I went to high school, but I think there's somebody.
2: Let's not talk about schools. I just beat up on the Philadelphia school system.
1: You did and on your show, didn't
2: yes.
1: you? Yeah. So Randall's show, I put out the promo last night, deals with a lot of political issues, bipartisan issues. Very knowledgeable, and I give him a lot of credit because he does the show by himself. I couldn't even imagine. I have Mark here every day, every time with me. Doing it yourself, that takes a special talent. You know that? Really does.
2: That's pretty easy. You could do it. You could do it.
1: Well, let me ask you something. If I can't think of something, Mark chimes in. If you can't think of something, what happens?
2: My alter ego chimes in.
1: Oh, okay. you're schizophrenic. You have dual personalities?
2: Yeah.
1: Yeah, that's okay. That's good.
2: That threw him off.
1: Yeah, it did throw him off. Listen, you're throwing me off, Randall. Listen, people are listening to the show on a lot of different mediums. They're on the radio station's website, on our website, which is cleanandsoberbroadcasting.com, and a lot of other platforms. Brad, what are some of the platforms, you know?
3: The website, YouTube.
1: And
3: watch us live on Facebook.
1: Yeah, but there's more, isn't there? There's like different platforms. Oh, no, that's for the podcast, right?
3: Well, yeah.
1: Okay. All right. So, everybody, if you're listening, you want to watch Randall and I right now, go to Facebook, go to our webpage, Clean and Sober Radio, and you can watch us do the show. And if you want to call in, our number is 610-632-8601. We'd like feedback. And what we're going to talk about today is different groups in this country, religious groups, ethnic backgrounds, we deal in different ways with addiction. You know, the thing that I can remember, Randall, very clearly, when I got into recovery 44 years ago, I am Jewish, and I was like, oh, no, Jews don't, they don't drink, and they don't take drugs.
2: Absolutely.
1: It's such nonsense.
2: You know, and that's part of the religious belief, you know, up until nonprofit Jewish organizations came into being.
1: Yeah,
2: you know that it was taboo. You know, you think about it. 44 years, you're Jewish. You wouldn't have probably been able to tell somebody that, you know, and because of your background. But see, a lot of folks fail to realize that the Jewish faith and Black America are interwoven.
1: Yes, absolutely.
2: Are interwoven. The only difference is that when you talk about the drugs of use, the Black American basically dealt with crack, the psychedelic drugs, you know, and, you know, think about it, they were out in the open. You've said this many a time, how you would come from the suburbs to go other places within the city. Because of your religious belief, you couldn't be seen buying drugs, if they even being sold where you were at, that area.
1: And first of all, I grew up in I'm Jewish, but I didn't follow that stuff. It's nonsense to me, but that's another story. I always say, just be a good person. Mm-hmm. Don't hurt anybody. Anyway, yeah, well, and also the in the Jewish community, at least what I knew of, the stigma, the stigma was really, really hidden. the shame of it in a Jewish household was it wasn't for the neighbors to know.
2: Right.
1: You know.
2: And you didn't see. You think about it. Even when it came down to when it comes down to incarceration, mm-hmm. Minorities are more prevalent to end up being incarcerated than other folks.
1: Well, and
2: they're targeted for the reasons.
1: Well, they don't have the resources aren't there. Number one, for addictive people in your community, mm-hmm. also, and the court system, the legal system. Is stacked ridiculously against black folks, so unfair, you know. And look, that's one difference. There's a money difference also. Mm-hmm. If you're white and you're poor, you can't get the same treatment as a white person who's rich. There's so many inequities in this system.
2: And that's true because, you know, most people don't know my background.
1: Tell your background.
2: In healthcare and finance.
1: Yeah.
2: Well, I worked for the state, which was at one time they had an organization called Health Pass, and that was basically similar to what they do today, Medicaid, but it was the insurance for those that were less fortunate, black, white, whomever.
1: Yeah, sure.
2: And if you go back in the day, it used to be hospitals, you know, drug treatment centers like Jeffrey and what have you here in the city. That Presbyterian had one down in Kensington. I forgot the hospital there. But we would assign people, you know, that claim they wanted to be, get over their addiction.
1: Yeah.
2: This is where they had to go. But the problem was that during the winter time, because you only got 30 days. Now, I'm not recovering, so I don't know whether 30 days will do for you.
1: It's not ideal, that's for sure.
2: But most people that went to, say, they started at Presby, did their 30 days, and then they moved on, especially during the winter time, because they didn't want to be on the street. Mm-hmm. So, and this is what has attributed to a lot of the crack-addicted poor folks that are out on the street now, because, one, they can't afford to go to a center, and they're so strung out now that they're almost like the throwaways of these our cities. You know, nobody really cares about them.
1: I have found in all these years, nobody really cares unless it affects them, somebody in their own family. People say, oh, yeah, I want, you know, I'm sure, you know, it's good faith that people want people to get well, but they really don't care. It's like, you know, when they try to put those facilities in different neighborhoods, the injection. What was places called? The injection, safe injection.
2: Safe
1: it's a great idea. Not in my neighborhood. It's not a good idea. That's the mentality out there.
2: But, you know, but in our cities, I mean, all across this nation, we have a lot of abandoned and empty buildings, warehouses, and things like that. And I believe Wilmington has almost got it right, where they can't force you to go to these centers. But if you recall, when the RNC convention was here, what is it? I forgot what year it was. And Delaware built a hotel right off of 95. But the hotel was never allowed to open because it didn't meet the specs of the original drawings. Well, what happened, fast forward, city of Wilmington, Newcastle County, they actually ascertained that building and they bus homeless people from Wilmington down to this hotel and they have treatment, they have showers, they have private rooms, you know, give them a sense of being a person again, so that they can probably try to change their life.
1: Well, absolutely.
2: Around.
1: Look, when, as you said, when people come out of rehab, and unless they're well healed, now what? Now what? When people come out of, and I've mentioned this before, I'm the director of Montgomery County Correctional. When people leave there, and there has to be aftercare for all these people. There has to be a process of helping people. You can't just throw people out on the street because they're going to be right back. I want to tell you something. I did a little study here, in different communities.
2: Mm-hmm.
1: Okay, addiction in the black community. According to the United States Census Bureau, black Americans are those who descended from black African people, according to a recent survey on drug use and health in black America, 3 million adults in the black community were diagnosed with SUD, substance use disorder. Mm-hmm. I thought it had been higher than that, actually. Of the 2.3 million, 1.5 million had issues with alcohol, a million people have issues with drugs, quarter of a million issues with both, 9 million have used marijuana, opioids, a million. So, you know, all these numbers. And, you know, all the communities, you know, because we're all human.
2: Let's take that a little bit further.
1: Go ahead.
2: Let's look at the overall stat where there's about 4,000 in every 100,000 people in this country have some sort of illicit drug use. 4,000 out of 100,000. So you start multiplying
1: 4%.
2: You start multiplying it. And those that are on the rise right now are your Asians and Indians for the use of drugs.
1: Here's the pitiful part I find. I'll just start with the black community because it's going to be in every community. Up to 90% of the people that are addicted need treatment and don't get it. That's the problem. They don't get it.
2: Well, they don't get, first of all, you and I both know, if you don't first admit you have a problem, then you don't. You're not going to go seek the help.
1: Yes,
2: you know, it starts within yourself.
1: First step.
2: If you don't, look, I don't have a problem. If I tell you, Gary, I'm the smartest person in the world. I don't need no help. You know, or as our leader says, he's in perfect health. You know, he doesn't need any help. Then you've got a problem. But you have to first admit you have the problem and then be able to seek help. Well, we're going to Twilight Zone now?
1: That's the Twilight Zone. Well, that's true. But, Randall, here's what I always say. If you're addicted to drugs, you're heavily involved, how can you make a rational decision that you need help? That's a problem.
2: That's true.
1: That's a problem.
2: But how can you sit with a counselor and be rational as well?
1: I agree.
2: See, remember back in the day, in your day, you know, somebody could 302 you.
1: And for our listeners, a 302 is a court mandated, we're going to put you in a mental institution for 72 hours. You'll be diagnosed in there, and if the psychiatrist thinks you're okay, you can leave in 72. But you're doing 3 days.
2: Yeah, but see,
1: 302.
2: Again, that's at the helm of a person making a decision that, like you said, 72 hours. I can't get to know you in 72 hours, especially if you're not all with it.
1: Yeah, you're coming off of dope.
2: Right. Look, where I live at, and I live in a pretty great, good neighborhood.
1: Yes, you do.
2: There was a hospital there, and you may have heard of it from back in the day, Misericordia, but we called it Killercordia.
1: Okay.
2: When we were kids.
1: Killercordia.
2: Well, you only went there if you had a gunshot or a knife wound.
1: Yeah, okay,
2: you
1: were
2: saved.
1: Right.
2: So they've now changed it into a behavioral facility, and I think Penn has it. And you see folks from all walks of life walking through the neighborhoods, talking to themselves. You know, there's one young lady that hangs out in our driveway, sits in between the houses, getting high. I run her out the driveway, you know. But she's talking to herself, but she's claiming she's getting help.
1: Yeah, of course. But they're delusional.
2: They're walking back and forth because the folks are letting them out, you know, and they're not really getting the treatment that they really need. And this is my argument with our cities that, you know, as we talked about this, as the mayor of this city, when they went on Kensington Avenue, to our listeners, that it's one of the most drug-infested areas. But I can tell you, I went to school up there before it was like that. I went to Conwell Middle at Jasper and Clearfield.
1: So when was that, in the 70s, 80s?
2: 74.
1: And what was that neighborhood? Because for our listeners who don't know, Kensington is an open air.
2: Now it's an open air drug area.
1: Drug area. The worst in the country, as Randall just said, and it's beyond horrible.
2: Actually, I went to one of the schools that our school district tried to close, Conwell Middle School. That's where I went to middle school at. And we would take the L from West Philly out to the only problem.
1: Why would you go there? Then you went back to University City High School?
2: I went to middle school. I graduated. I went to elementary school. And then I left there. I didn't finish. I went to Conwell for fifth grade on the eighth and then went to University City.
1: And then you went on graduation. You went to college in Florida. Right. Yeah, yeah. All right, so some of these numbers, let me just go back to these. So, you know, if they're saying 3 million adults in the black community are diagnosed with substance use disorder, basically what that means, they got a problem. In the Asian community, approximately 745 adults are diagnosed with substance use disorder. And let me see some. How many Asians? I don't have the numbers on how many. I don't know. I got to tell you this, and maybe it's the AA meetings that I go to or the NA meetings. I don't think in 44 years I've seen five Asians in the meetings. Now, that's just.
2: But you got to think about this. You got to think about what you, when we talked about the how it was taboo in the Jewish community.
1: Yeah, yeah.
2: You think about the Asian community, you know, and how certain things have been taboo, you know. You look at the dress now has changed. So as it became moved on to the modern era, things have slowly changed. And the taboo, the same similar to the Jewish religion, the taboo is slowly going away. And you're going to start seeing those numbers go out.
1: Randall, are you seeing in the black community the stigma, the shame, the embarrassment of addiction? Do you see that?
2: I don't think that you see it, but you know, I think, and you got to remember, we're talking about two different communities, and you're talking about how people have become numb to certain things
1: they have.
2: That happen in their communities. Yeah. You know, as long as it's not at my house or what have you. But it's, and most of the time, it's happening right under your nose. But you have become so numb to the norm that you don't see it, you know, unless you're actually looking for it. Because you got to remember that most of your African Americans are trying to survive from day to day. You know, they don't get. That's why we have problems with our elections, because. You know, what is he going to do for me or she going to do for me?
1: Yeah.
2: You know, what's going to change? So the change has to, again, come from within first. And you have to start looking at it. Because if you don't, we're going to have another epidemic, especially the way the times are going now. You know, it used to be right here at Lincoln Drive, Wayne Avenue Bridge.
1: Mm-hmm.
2: For people that couldn't cope, they used to call that, during the Depression, Suicide Bridge.
1: Yeah.
2: You had Lincoln Drive, which was probably dirt road then, and you had Wissahickon Creek. So you had a 50-50 chance of either hitting a creek and possibly surviving or hitting that dirt road and not surviving at all. So you know, you don't hear about it, but let's look at it from another perspective. Look at how many... You're involved with entertainment. Let's look at from an entertainment, how many African-Americans have OD'd on drugs?
1: Not as many as whites. Not even close.
2: But
1: there's more whites.
2: But what do you hear more of?
1: You hear about the blacks
2: you
1: overdosing.
2: You hear more of the blacks overdosing. Yeah. Everything else is a taboo. You know,
1: yeah. Why is that, Randall?
2: It's a stereotype.
1: It's a stereotype. Because it's not true.
2: But unless you have folks that are going to go out and say and be honest and straightforward and tell the truth, you got to remember when something, when the so-called haves, you don't want no negativity. Black folks have always had some sort of a negativity surrounded around them. And minorities have had some sort of negativity surrounded. So it's supposed to be acceptable. But in other cultures, it's not acceptable.
1: I hear what you're saying. We got to do this. We're going to continue this. If you're listening and you want to watch us like these folks are watching on Facebook, let me run some of these people by. James Bilderbach from Ventnor, New Jersey. Robert Brandis, greetings from Shanksville, Pennsylvania. Mimi Dorshu, I love the alter ego comment. So true. Kevin Heyer, happy Friday. James Bilderbach, welcome, Randall, to Clean and Sober Radio. James is a dear friend of mine. Allison Price Berwick, thank you for education with empathy. I think we're empathetic. I think both of us are. There's a lot more we'll get to. Judge Christopher Maddox, have a great show from Drexel Hill, Pennsylvania. Daryl Booman, addiction has no discrimination. We know that. Mike Burke, Media Pennsylvania, great guest. Are you talking about Randall Jefferson? Is that who you mean?
2: I paid him.
1: I guess you did pay him. Linda Carroll. Hey, Linda, happy Friday, family, from Wynwood, New Jersey. All right, we're going to take a break. When we come back, we're going to continue talking about how different groups, ethnic groups, religious groups, deal with addiction. We'll be right back.
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2: Welcome back to Clean and Sober Radio. And that drop, as you heard David Sussman's voice, he was one of my best friends. He was a guest on the show many times. He was clean when he passed 5 years ago, 15 years clean. And he and his brother, who are, I always want to say Siamese twins, who are identical twins, they led a different path. And but David, at the end, really did a great job. And Stephen, if you're listening, how you doing, buddy? He's a professor in Florida. It just shows you in a family, it can go either way. All right, so we're back. So what you were saying, so are you saying, Randall, that it's more acceptable in the black community in a way?
3: I'm not saying it's more acceptable. What I'm saying is that, you know, it's like anything else. You see it, but you don't see it. You know what I'm saying? Again, you got to look at it from an economic standpoint, and the economics behind all of this. You know, I'm going to do a mark for a second. Gary, despite the widespread need, less than 20% of the individuals who need substance use treatment actually receive it at any given year. Less than 20%. So you know those numbers you put out earlier.
2: Yeah.
3: Think about it. The numbers we said that 4,000 to every 1,000. So less than 20% of that, less than 800 people, that 4,000 actually seek help. Okay, my mom.
2: So it's a combination of seeking help or having help available.
3: Right.
2: That's a big problem.
3: Let's look at it from another standpoint, too. You know, some folks look at it as shame. There used to be a time when they used to hold the AA meetings or the churches. You could go to the churches to seek the help.
2: In the basement.
3: Yeah, you seek the help. But, you know, then when you saw Sister Jane or Deacon John, you know, I can't go back there. They know that I'm on some kind of substance. Or if they don't want to go to within their community, that means they have to travel. To travel outside of their community to seek help. And how can you get there if you don't have the resources to get there?
2: Also, Deacon Jones, you said?
3: I'm just throwing a name out there.
2: He might be in the meetings, and he don't want to see you in there.
3: Right.
2: But no, I get the travel thing. It's like, let's say Montgomery County is a wealth. It's a mixed county outside of Philadelphia. We have drug court. When you're involved in drug court, you know how hard it is to get to the courthouse if you don't have money or a car? Mm-hmm. It's almost a self-fulfilling prophecy that you're going to fail.
3: Mm-hmm. Right? You're almost set up for failure, even though you want, you know, you have the mindset to go try to get the help, but I've got to cross another economic hurdle. And if I don't have the funds, you know, what am I going to do? Hit you over the head and still, now I got another problem because now I've become possibly a felon.
2: Exactly. Addiction in the Native America community, 142,000, these are just guesstimates or estimates. 142,000 Native Americans are diagnosed with substance use abuse.
3: The largest community.
2: Yeah, 34th. They're big users of marijuana. Mm-hmm. 80,000 misuse opioids. Nearly all of them were prescription pain medications. Fatal overdose rates are increasing among Native Americans.
3: Mm-hmm. Well, you're just talking about Native Americans, but if you look at go a little deeper, the two are Native American and Alaskans.
2: And that's Alaskans. You're 100% right.
3: Yeah.
2: Big suicide, big drug addiction. Mm-hmm. I wonder if that is just environmental.
3: It's most likely it's environmental. And again, you have a group of people that basically were pushed aside. You know, we see it differently here in our area. We see a group of people that are pushed aside on one street. But when you have your land and things taken away from you and your survival, the means you use to survive taken away from you, you know, what do you do? you go to the What Was Me and find the Great Escape?
2: Listen, I've always said that I understand how some poor people would stand on the corner and sell dope as opposed to working at McDonald's. I get it. I get it. I get that people want more. And if they have to be illegal, you know, I can't put myself – I can't personally put myself in a situation where I had to work – and I'm not disparaging anybody who works at McDonald's – working at a place that doesn't pay a lot of money, okay? Mm-hmm. I get that, you know, desperate people do desperate things. Mm-hmm. And I get why there are people standing on the corner selling dope. Well, I understand
3: well,
2: it.
3: Well, then you go from – think about this. You go from selling dope.
2: Yep.
3: Okay. Then if you're selling it 9 times out of 10, you're going to start using the dope you're selling.
2: Yeah.
3: And then you become addicted. And then you're doing whatever means necessary to get the funds to buy a dope.
2: Yeah. Which is criminal activity.
3: I mean, look, you can go, we could take a ride not too far from here in West Philly, Westminster Avenue. Now you have a woman's behavior just built on 51st, off of 50, between 50 Westminster and Wyalusin.
2: Mm-hmm.
3: And you have the consortium down there on there. But yet and still, you have women walking up and down the street selling themselves for that next fix.
2: And
3: you see them and you say, how did you get to this point?
2: Randall, what you just said really was very powerful. When I'm in the prison and I go into the pods with the inmates, I look at them. I'm this close to them.
3: Mm-hmm.
2: A man or a woman, and go, in my head, I don't say it to them, what happened? You were a little boy one day. You were a little girl. What happened in your house? What happened with bad decisions? Why are you here?
3: Mm-hmm.
2: How did you get here?
3: You don't know whether, for women, it could have been abuse. It could have been running from the house. You know, it could have been a whole lot of things that turning off the reality of their surroundings.
2: The trauma of it, right?
3: And these are things that, you know, we see, but sometimes we don't see them. Or sometimes we ask ourselves the question, how did you get there?
2: Randall,
3: do we become enablers? You know, I know of a state rep that was an enabler for these women that were doing selling their bodies by providing them with condoms and all.
2: Yeah. Do you have anybody in your family that addiction, any issues?
3: No.
2: That's rare.
3: No.
2: In any family, it's rare.
3: Let's put it that way.
2: Let me ask you something. So your parents, I never met your parents, but I'm assuming they were educated people and everything. If you had developed an addiction, would your mom would have tried to keep it secret?
3: I may not be here talking to you right now. But let me say, you know, that's a good thing, because when you think about it, you know, my mom was worked there for doctors and was a registered radiologist, but she worked with terminally ill people.
2: Okay, yeah.
3: But she also saw those doctors that were the prescription writers. So, you know, you go in there and spend a couple of dollars and to these doctors to write these prescriptions, and then they go get them filled.
2: Is that what happened?
3: Yeah, you know that. but you know,
2: I went to all those doctors.
3: You probably went to a couple of them.
2: Name one. Are they gone?
3: Yeah, one of them actually got killed in a car accident.
2: I went to all of them.
3: He was over at Presbyterian.
2: Who was the doctor in West Philly with the abortion clinic?
3: Oh, that was Grajanel.
2: Yeah.
3: Grajanel.
2: I never went to him. I can say their names.
3: I hope you didn't go for an abortion.
2: No, they're all gone. 16th and Wallace, Dr. Williams, Dr. Posner. I mean, it still goes on. So your mom was in that environment, and she probably knew Did she know someone was...
3: Well, she didn't stay in there long when she found out.
2: So what I'm trying to get at, would your mom, black community, would she, if she found out that her boy, her son, Randall, was using drugs, would she have kept it hush, hush, hush?
3: No.
2: Who would she have told?
3: First of all, everybody would have known in her family.
2: Okay.
3: And then you would be taken to get help.
2: So, like in my family, it was hush, hush. Are you saying in your family or in the black community, it was so accepted or numb to it that we don't need to hide this?
3: Well, I mean, you know, I'm not saying this for all families.
2: Right.
3: You know, but I'm saying that, you know, when you really think about it, you know, you've got to still look at the neighborhoods. You got to still look at from whence somebody came.
2: Yes.
3: You know, and you have to look at, you know, what's taboo and what's not. You know, you think about it, you know, when you really think about it, the Jewish community and black community are interwoven, yes. What we said before.
2: Yeah.
3: And, you know, Dr. Henry Gates actually did a series on the interweaving of
2: similarities between
3: right.
2: the two groups.
3: Yes.
2: Huh? Really?
3: Yeah, he actually did that. And, you know, and when you look at it, everything you're saying, that, you know, it wasn't until JFC and some of those other organizations came about when the stigma for a drug addicted or alcohol addicted Jewish person started to slowly, it's almost like the egg cracking.
2: Yeah, definitely.
3: You know, because, you know, you were supposed to be the upper echelon, you know.
2: Yeah.
3: That was perceived. I mean, think about it. When in black community, you know, the corner stores majority were Jewish.
2: Yes.
3: You know, and back then, you know, they would tell you to go to the store with some families that weren't financially capable.
2: Yeah.
3: They say mama said put it on the books.
2: Yes.
3: And then come she'll take care of Friday.
2: Yeah.
3: But Friday come, yeah, the books. The numbers would be there, but the numbers would be a little bit inflated on what you really owe. If you look at those communities, and now you look at how these communities right here in the city of Philadelphia are being genderfied, and now you're pushing all of your drug communities all into one area or maybe more. And you're going to end up with turf wars, you know, like you had in Harlem.
2: Yeah.
3: I mean, Frank Maxwell, a big drug dealer up in Harlem.
2: I don't know.
3: They did a big movie on him.
2: Yeah, I wanted to ask you, I just totally forgot. Oh, my God.
3: Well, that's a sign of being
2: when you get 50, when you get to be 50, you'll see. You start to forget crap. You know that?
3: 50, huh?
2: Why's Brad laughing?
3: 50, huh?
2: 50.
3: Yeah, okay. Well, we'll give you a pass because we know you got those other 44 years behind you that fried your brain.
2: Listen, it's simple. My parents put me in rehab in third grade. Do the numbers. How old are you in third grade? 8?
3: Gary, come on now.
2: Yeah. Right.
3: Don't go there.
2: Listen, here's what we need. Hey, guys, call us 610-632-8601. Yeah, get... I had to ask you something, man, about the black community. I can't remember. But
3: even when you think about it, you know.
2: But, you know, here's what I wanted to bring up. I am amazed. You know, there's so many commercials on television, this rehab, that rehab.
3: Mm-hmm.
2: Very rarely do I see a black person in those commercials. It's absurd.
3: Yeah, but you see them in them lawyer commercials, don't you?
2: Yes, you do. Yes, you do. So yeah, that's a very good analogy. That's exactly right.
3: And you know why? Because, see, that lawyer is going to get 40% of all their money, and the doctor's bill is going to come off of it.
2: I know that, but why? Everybody who's listening and watching, the black community, the Jewish community, I don't care what community, everybody's got issues. So let's, like, cut all that out of here. We're all the same in that. Why aren't these rehabs catering to the black community? At least I don't see it. Does anybody see it out there?
3: Well, the problem is you got to think about it, you know, again. We got to go back into what was taboo and what wasn't. See, you got to remember there's still that haves and have-nots mentality.
2: Yes.
3: So they're going to take care. If it was a choice between you and me, they would take you first.
2: Take me where?
3: You would be the treatment. They would put you in a commercial.
2: It's horrible. It's absolutely horrible to me. It really is.
3: But this is a time, it's like anything, you know, almost if you open up a newspaper, if you open up, listen to a radio show, if you listen to, you have to look at the markets that they want to cater to because they know it's all about the dollar.
2: I know that.
3: It's about the dollar.
2: So this is what they're saying.
3: And it's also who will have, you got to remember, the insurance companies are running the business.
2: So let me just interrupt you. So you're saying, or they're saying, we're not going to cater to the black people because they won't have the resources if they have to pay. They won't have the resources if the insurance.
3: That's the mentality of these corporations.
2: Horrible.
3: You know, that's the mentality of the corporations because most they want to say, let's really think about it. You brought this up earlier, right?
2: Yeah.
3: There's more white folks in these United States than minorities.
2: Sure.
3: So when you start listening, let's go back to your prisons. When you start looking at the prisons, they focus on saying people believe there's more black folks in prison than white folks.
2: Which is not true.
3: These are the untruths.
2: Yeah.
3: That promotes all this crap. Right. On our airwaves.
2: Yeah.
3: And unless you got someone writing the truth or continuously hammering the truth, you know, it's going to continue to be that way. You know,
2: mm-hmm.
3: See, most people say education. It's not education. It's knowledge. Knowledge is power. And then information. Those two. You know, all with that is all part of your education. But the knowledge and information are the two most powerful things you can have. But you have to be willing to, as I always say, peel an onion back and not just be on the surface, but take it down some and you'll get the real facts.
2: But as you said, you also have to have the smarts and the knowledge to know the difference between what is fact and what isn't fact. And that's something you have to gain that yourself.
3: Mm-hmm.
2: That has to come from within you.
3: Mm-hmm.
2: But, you know, it's interesting what you're just saying. These rehabs, they're looking at it. I want the audience who's going to be able to pay.
3: Right, and look at it. The nonprofit ones, because most of them are nonprofits, most of your hospitals are nonprofits.
2: Yeah.
3: They're they're getting these grants for XYZ.
2: Yeah.
3: They've got to make sure folks stay or not stay.
2: Or they're not going to get the grant money.
3: That's right.
2: Yeah.
3: See, it's all tied to that dollar.
2: Hey, listen, aren't we glad that Randall Jefferson's here today? Mark, if you're listening, there's no need for you to come back. We're going to continue talking about, you know, inequities, non-truths about addiction, who's telling the truth, what communities, who's dealing with what. Our number is 610-632-8601. And when we come back, we're going to read about a couple of the emails that we've gotten during the week about the show. We'll be right back.
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2: We are back. with Randall Jefferson, nationally recognized talk show host. Very, you're a very knowledgeable guy, man. Let me tell you. You don't have to comment on that. You know what I say about that?
3: Checks in the mail.
2: I go like this. Anyway,
3: it doesn't work.
2: All right, so listen, Randall, during the week we get emails from mm-hmm. people, okay? And I like to read some of them. Meg R. from Brooklyn, New York. It seems like the focus on overdoses has diminished in recent months. Why? Well, I'll tell you something. I'm not hearing as much about overdoses, although it's not getting better. They do claim that the numbers are better, but the whole addiction epidemic is not getting better. And I don't know, you know, I don't know what the answer is. I know that the federal government has withheld billions and billions of dollars from mental illness and drug addiction. I know that for a fact, so that doesn't help. Paul L. from Bird's Nest, Virginia. That's funny, we're talking about that. Love the show. Try to listen every week. Bird's Nest, Virginia. Mm-hmm. Randall, you knew where that was, right? Mm-hmm. Let me hit a couple more right now. Phil S. from Harrisburg. Really enjoyed listening to U.S. Congresswoman Mary Gay Scanlon on your show last week. She's very cool. She's very cool. Last one, Phyllis R. from Philadelphia. Can you tell me where I can get my son treatment for little or no cost? We really can't afford it.
3: See, that's what sad, we're just man. Talking about. Yeah.
2: Isn't that sad? So let me just say that a lot of the rehabs do have scholarship programs. I would call. Let me give you a number to call. It is the Substance Abuse and Mental Health Hotline. It's a national number. They can help you in Philadelphia. The number is 1-800-662-HELP. 1-800-662-HELP. And by the way, everybody, you should have that phone number on your refrigerator for emergency purposes. Also on your refrigerator should be the suicide hotline number, which is 988. Two very important numbers. When you need those numbers, you don't want to start looking for them.
3: Yeah, that's absolutely true. You know, you were asking about folks that was addicted. And
2: yeah.
3: And just came to mind, you know, we don't really like to talk about it, but, you know, sometimes in our community, mm-hmm. the addiction starts in the elementary school where the children were given Ritalin
2: yes.
3: back in the day.
2: Yeah.
3: And I call him my cousin, but we grew up together, renowned bass player
2: yep.
3: from Pieces of a Dream. Mm-hmm. And almost like my brother, and he was given Ritalin. My dad went to Huey School, and he knew the principal, told him to get him off of that. But he was already in the system, mm-hmm. And he continued and started moving forward and forward with more drugs and all of that. And, you know, one day when he went out on his own, after he left Pieces, I remember we had a show in New York and we couldn't find him.
2: Yeah.
3: He went out to get some bass strings and, you know, brother, the band and I, we went up there and came back that Sunday. I'll never forget it. It was snowing. And we found him in one of the houses, strung yeah. out. And then he eventually, you know, he really never really recovered. Because he really didn't go to a program, got married. But see, folks, if you're married or what have you, you know your spouse, or if you're not married, you know, don't be an enabler by, you know, because somebody drinks or whatever, that's not going to keep them in the house. You know, his wife, oh, I'm buying them. I'll just leave the drinks and all that in the house. That's not helping the person.
2: No, it's not.
3: And unfortunately,
2: You know what that does? That the person that's the enabler makes them feel better.
3: Mm-hmm.
2: That's all it does.
3: Yeah. And, you know, unfortunately, you know, we buried his father on that Tuesday.
2: Yeah.
3: And on Father's Day, he OD'd.
2: Did he?
3: Because he distressed the world, you know, at a young age. I mean, it was sad because, when somebody called and told me that, I was like, no, that was his father. That was his father. What you talking about?
2: Sad story, yeah. Man. No, addiction knows no boundaries.
3: And think about it. Again, we brought it up earlier. You know, in the music industry, you got a lot of pressures, you know, on you.
2: Yeah.
3: You know, getting the gig, got the hit, got this, got that. Then you got that wildlife and the women, the men, the this, yeah. The alcohol, everything flowing. And then when you start going down and decline, and all that goes away.
2: It all goes away. Randall, I can remember at the record company that there would be someone gets a hit record, and then I'd see him for the next 10 years trying to get another record. Mm-hmm. That's an addiction in itself. Mm-hmm. And, you know, the accolades, you know, people, you're the greatest. And when that goes away, mm-hmm. you're by yourself.
3: You're by yourself. In that dark room, that 6x6.
2: Yeah. You know, the numbers you gave about people in this country that are addicted, it's interesting. According to the USCB, more than half, 50% of all U.S. population is made up of females. We know that. There's more females than males. Mm-hmm. 5% of females have been diagnosed with substance abuse disorder. 5%.
3: Yeah,
2: that's a lot of people.
3: Yeah, but according to the addiction policy forum, in 2024, 48.4 million people in the U.S. ages 12 and older, about 1 in 6 people, met the criteria for substance abuse disorder. Mm-hmm. We're talking about age 12. So that corresponds with the story I told you about Cedric.
2: Yeah. Yeah.
3: You know?
2: Yeah.
3: And that was elementary school.
2: Okay, let's say something positive today. There are almost 30 million people in this country that are in recovery. 30 million. There's almost 750,000 in Pennsylvania alone. I always say this. If the recovery community got together, they could sway any election there is in this country. But that'll never happen.
3: If anybody got together and they come together for one sole purpose,
2: right.
3: They could sway and get rid of some of these crazy folks.
2: Hey, Randall, first of all, thanks for coming on the show. It's always delightful. What are you doing this weekend?
3: I don't know yet. It's going to be hot.
2: Okay. It's better than ice.
3: I don't do heat.
2: You don't do heat?
3: No.
2: You got air conditioning?
3: I sure do.
2: You got

0: do. We're okay, man. You know that? We've known each other a long time now. You know that?
1: Yeah. Yeah. It's I've seen a lot. I've seen a lot.
0: Yes, you have. I know you have.
1: And, you know, contrary to what people believe, a lot of the folks that you see on the national networks and TVs and all that, they were on Tone and Tenor at one time or another.
0: I know. You have a great show. And I really give you a lot of credit for being able to, a lot of times, do it yourself for 1 hour. You know, when people don't realize, when you're doing the show, you can't space out. You can't close your eyes. You got to be on this for an hour. And that is draining, man.
1: TJ, my eyes are always closed, aren't they?
2: All the time.
0: Hey, listen, remember, if you or a loved one is struggling with addiction, help is available. 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And for Clean and Sober Radio, I'm Gary Hendler. And Randall Jefferson, thank you so much.
1: Thank you.
0: Brad, thanks so much. TJ, thanks so much.
1: Thank you,
0: and,
1: Brad.
0: And we'll catch you later, everybody.
1: Now I'm on America's Most Wanted.
3: I'd like to say thank you on behalf of the group and ourselves. I hope we pass the audition.

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2: Christians appreciate the amazing grace and tender mercy with which our loving God has blessed us. On today's broadcast titled, The Difficult Doctrine of Election, Part 2, subtitled, Our Inscrutable God, recorded May 24th, year 2026, during the 72nd National Men's Conference, services held on Apostolic Square in Philadelphia, Pennsylvania. Bishop Omega presents a message which maintains, it is arrogant of us to question God's plan of salvation, for he is omniscient. His ways are not our ways, and his judgments are unsearchable for mankind. The principal text begins in the book of Romans, 9th chapter, 14th verse.
3: We're going to continue our study in Romans today. The title was The Difficult Doctrine of Election. So we ended up with making the point that the two babies that were in Rebecca's womb, before they came out, the Lord had already pronounced what would be the fate of the two. He said, the older shall serve the younger. And the whole point that Paul is making in this particular 9th chapter, 8th, of course, we went from no condemnation to no separation. And the 9th, Paul's making the point about how it is one gets saved. And he really debunks the notion that anyone merited salvation, that you deserved it, or you're saved because your family was Christian. And no. Each and every single individual that is saved, it was predestined before time began. With that having been said, it is abundantly clear that no one earned it. It is also, and I think we're going to see actual scripture for it today. Yes, we will. Not only did you not earn it, you didn't even will it. If you were saved before time began, before the foundation of the world was laid, doesn't that mean the decision was made before you had anything to do with it? That is the root core of Christianity, that no one earned salvation, no one deserves salvation, but this all-powerful, all-knowing God determined who would be saved for his own good pleasure. See, this takes away any pomp that any man or any human has about himself, or any righteousness that you may think you somewhat brought with you, some of your righteousness, that's why I'm saved, because we always did this and we always did that. And this very address that we're covering today, in fact, as I said last week when we ended up with, not that the children had done anything, they were not yet born, but God said, this one's going to serve the other one. In other words, I've shown, put my love on this one, the other one I put my judgment and punishment on. And before we assume a position of arrogancy that we could dare question why God has done what he's done, we're reminded in these passages coming today that you are but man. And he makes the point that it is as ludicrous. If I had a lump of clay here, and I'm forming a pot, and I want to make another pot, if this pot, this clay says to me, why are you making me like this? He says, it is that ridiculous a notion for any human being to wonder why God has done what he has done. This puts down any pretense, any supposition on anybody's part that you deserve salvation, and those evil, wicked people over there, I'm just a little better than. That's why I'm saved, because we've always gone to prayer service. And we've always helped the poor. And this is why God has saved me. This is not a religion of works. Salvation has nothing to do with works. And what you're going to see here is plainly in Scripture, it doesn't even have anything to do with your initial desire. The fact that you had faith to believe in Jesus, that's a gift. If that faith was a gift, what did you do? Do you understand that notion? For those that don't will find that hard, and this is a difficult doctrine to accept, election. It's a difficult doctrine. I do acknowledge that. Even Paul acknowledges that, and you're going to see. Now, having left off with the older shall serve the younger in Romans 9 and 13, as it is written, Jacob have I loved, Esau have I hated. We now move to what shall we say then? Meaning, what can we conclude? If God did all this because of his own wills and his own desire, what do we conclude from this? This is where we're beginning today, at the 14th verse of the 9th chapter of Romans. Getting to the scripture. What shall we conclude then? What does he mean? Is God capricious, fickle, impulsive, unfair? This is where he begins. This is the question that Paul asks. Paul is saying, I know what you're thinking. Because if God chose who is going to be saved and who's not going to be saved, is that fair? Let me just say this. Before we even answer that, before we even read that, do you remember a fellow named Job? You know the story. Where in the story does God ever explain why he did what he did? Does that tell you something? He doesn't owe us an explanation. He's God. We have to get in our place and stop being arrogant and be humble and say, whatever your will is, Lord, I say amen. Amen. I just thank God he put me in his family that shall be saved. Speak for yourselves. Amen. Having said that, let's begin with the 14th verse of the 9th chapter of Romans.
4: What shall we say then? Is there unrighteousness with God?
3: Is there?
4: God forbid.
3: Meaning certainly not. And what we have to understand here is we have to come to a point where we just trust God and his decisions, even though they may be hard to understand. He never, keep in mind what I said about Job, he never explained to Job why he did what he did. That should tell us all something. You know what that means? He doesn't owe us an explanation. And then we're going to cover scripture either today or tomorrow. Hopefully we'll get to it today. Where there's a word we use in English called inscrutable. God is beyond understanding. You think you know him. You only know as much as he has revealed.
4: Yes, sir.
3: Amen. It says his understanding him is not for the human capacity. See, he knows the reason why he made certain ones to be destroyed and certain ones to be saved. He knows. And if we sit here as human beings and arrogantly presume to judge God, that is of all things most disrespectful, and is very short-sighted because you don't realize what a being you're dealing with. So is God unfair? How can he be unfair when he made everything, he sustains everything, and everything comes from him? If it all belongs to him, how is he unfair if he does what he wants with it? I said before, try to put it in more human perspective. If you're a farmer and you own cows and chickens and you sell it for meat, does the farmer go in and ask which chicken wants to be sacrificed today? Or which cow shall become hamburger? He says, it's my cow. This is my chicken. And he didn't even make the cow or chicken. God made everything that is. Whatever he does with it, everything comes from him, everything is sustained by him, and everything is for his purpose. Amen. As we're going to see, the very words are, that those words are in scripture. If that be the case, how can we dare call him unfair? It was his to do with as he wanted. And that is exactly what he does. So the scripture goes on.
4: Verse 15, for he saith to Moses.
3: This is it. Now, I like Paul here going back, saying it goes back as far as Moses. God made it clear in Moses' day. What did he say to Moses?
4: I will have mercy on whom I will have mercy.
3: I'll be kind to whomever I want to be kind. See, this is not God. How can God be arrogant? He's God. So God is making it clear. What happens anywhere in my one place, we know it as the universe. Whatever happens in that universe, God has allowed for purposes maybe far beyond our reasoning, our understanding. But God is saying, I will have mercy on whom I will have mercy, and
4: I will have compassion on whom I will have compassion.
3: Now, Now, I'll have compassion on whom I'll have compassion. Now, please understand and pay attention to this next verse.
4: So then, it is not of him that willeth.
3: It is not human desire.
4: Nor of him that runneth.
3: It is not of human work.
4: But? Of God that showeth mercy.
3: It's God who shows love, mercy, kindness to whomever he wants. I want you to understand that it is not of him who wills, nor of him who runs. That he's talking about salvation here. So this is saying, you did not on your own come to the conclusion that you wanted to be saved. No, you didn't. That mindset, that humility, if in fact you've come to that, was gifted to you.
4: Amen.
3: Do you understand that? See, people like to think, no, I chose God because my mother was always a Christian. We went to church all the time. I heard good preaching. And I decided to make Jesus my choice. This says that's not right for you to assume that. This says that was gifted to you. Understand. See, the language may be somewhat hard to fathom for some when it says, so then, it is not him who wills. You know what that's saying in clear? You didn't desire to be saved.
4: Amen.
3: It was God's choice to make you come around to accepting the salvation he already declared would be yours, which you had no idea of. When you were in your mother's womb, and I didn't know long before that, it was already determined who is and who is not going to be saved. So how do you get any credit for it?
4: Amen.
3: Do you see how Paul takes everybody off your high horse? Let's get down here on the ground and walk together now. It's not him who wills. Now, I like this one too. Nor of him who runs. That's another idiomatic way of saying to work for it. You did nothing to earn it, but I built 15 hospitals. I fed the poor in Darfur and in India, all parts of Africa and throughout. I did so much good. That doesn't earn you salvation.
4: No, sir.
3: That's what, nor of him who runs. That's what that means. But it is of God who shows mercy. Fancy way of saying, but it's God who chooses who gets salvation.
4: Amen.
3: We have to dwell on this before we can go any further in understanding this difficult doctrine of election. We have an inscrutable God, a God that cannot be understood. The only thing we understand about God is that which he has revealed. Someone will ask, and as Paul anticipates quite often, then you will say, how can God blame anybody if he set everything up? And I love that another way Paul never answered that question. He answered it this way. Who are you to question God? That answers back to God. Who are you? Let me give you some scriptures here concerning our inability to dare question God. Job 14:13, question is asked, who directs God or advises him or teaches him? Isaiah 58:8-9, my ways mm-hmm. are not your ways.
4: Amen.
3: When God says that, he is saying, hey, human, you don't think like I do. Neither are my thoughts your thoughts.
4: Yes, sir.
3: They are so far apart, it's like the earth to the farthest reaches of infinity. That's how different we are from God and his thinking.
4: Mm-hmm.
3: Why did he make the universe as he did? Because it's his prerogative.
4: Right.
3: Job 38:4 says, where were you? I love that one. Where, in other words, you know what God is saying? Are you as eternal as I? Are you as knowledgeable as I? When I stretched out and made the universe and put the limits on this and the limits of, where were you? When I put the innumerable amount of stars just in a certain place and named each one, where were you? His point is, if I didn't need your help then, do you see? We're talking about God and his infinite wisdom and his perfect will and decision making, his judgments, and for humans to dare with arrogance. And I like the way Paul, when he says, who art thou to answer? I'm jumping ahead. Who art thou to reply against God, O man? It is clear that Paul is not saying that an innocent, honest, loving, believing person can't question that notion because it's human. He gave us a brain. But Paul says, who are you to question? To those who would use this as an excuse for their sin and their unbelief. It's for the arrogant ones. He said, who are you anyway to question God? Not that you can't, because we all have done this. But then why did God, if Satan was going to do all that, why did God make Satan? See, that's not your realm. It's not for you. We don't know. Amen. Wasn't Satan once the beautiful angel that covered the throne of God? All the other angels serving him, and one third was so loyal to him, they went on down with him. Two thirds stayed with God, of course. But I'm saying, someone would say then, an innocent believing person, not someone trying to excuse their sin or their unbelief, can innocently ask, then why did God do that? Then we have to come to the conclusion, it's not for me to know now. Now, dimly as through a glass, I can't wait to get to eternity to ask that question, though. But you know what? By then, we'll have the mind of Christ, and we'll know all things.
5: Amen.
3: He backs up his point further by saying, so then, it is not of him who wills, nor of him who runs, but of God who shows mercy. Then he gives you an example. For the scripture says to Pharaoh, now this is when God had Moses go give Pharaoh this message. Carry on.
4: For the scripture saith unto Pharaoh, verse 17, even for the same purpose have I raised thee up, that I might show my power in thee, and that my name might be declared throughout all the earth.
3: Did you see that? Why did God make Egypt the most powerful, influential nation on the planet at that time? And for those hundreds of years. Why? So God could show his power.
5: Amen.
3: How he can undo any human power. Why did he do that? Because it's his prerogative.
5: Yes, sir. Amen.
3: So then someone will say, because you know the scripture says 10 times God hardened Pharaoh's heart, 10 times Pharaoh hardened his own heart. Let's understand that notion too. Because see, if you don't understand that, then you'll think, that sounds kind of unfair. When it says harden his heart, God did not take an active role, James 1:13. God does not take an active role in making you sin. So we're going to explain what harden means, when he hardened Pharaoh's heart, when God did it, and when Pharaoh hardened his own heart. James 1:13 makes it clear that.
4: Let no man say when he is tempted.
3: Let no one say when you're tempted that.
4: I am tempted of God.
3: That God did it.
4: For God cannot be tempted with evil, neither tempteth he any man.
3: God can't be tempted with evil, so he doesn't tempt man himself. Now, here's what happens. When it says God hardened his heart, it's the same as Romans 1, 24, 26, and 28 makes clear. It's such a thing called the doctrine of abandonment. Mm. When God takes away the divine restraints that is on every human being, there are certain things that God will not allow us to do, but when he removes it, then he turns you over to what your natural nature is.
5: Yes, sir.
3: And that's what it means by God hardened Pharaoh's heart. It's not that God actively made Pharaoh do something. Pharaoh, you see, 10 times he hardened his own heart, 10 times God removed his natural divine restraints.
5: Yes, sir.
3: When God does that, as it says in Romans 1.
4: Romans 1 at verse 24. Wherefore, God also gave them up to uncleanness.
3: Gave them up means he removed what was divinely restraining them and let you follow your own sinful nature.
4: Yes. Amen.
3: And he says, if you persist in that, I will keep my divine restraints off of you. That's 1:24.
4: Yes, sir.
3: Therefore, God also gave them up to uncleanness in the lust of their hearts to dishonor their bodies among themselves. Verse 26.
4: For this cause, God gave them up unto vile affections.
3: You don't want to stop? See, this is another thing about believers. When you sin, we repent. When you sin with impunity and you keep using that as an excuse, I can always repent. I can always repent. I can approach the throne of grace boldly and just ask for repentance and go right back to my sinning. See, that's sinning with impunity. Those of us who sin and are sorry for it, regret it, and repent, and do not seek to do it again, but everybody's going to sin again. That's not an excuse, it's a reality. But when you do it with impunity, God eventually gives you up.
5: Amen.
3: It's called the doctrine of abandonment. When God abandons you to your own ways because you just refuse to submit to his leading. In verse 28.
4: And even as they did not like to retain God in their knowledge.
3: What does he mean by that? Because something about every human being knows there's a higher power, a God. I always love to use indigenous people of this land. What do they say? Oh, great spirit. They knew there was something. Now, unfortunately, they would sometimes worship the buffalo or worship the this, but they would know there's a great spirit. God says, every one of you, look around. How is it that little bud springs up after all that snow? Here comes that little bud again. Somebody's doing that. Don't tell me some big bang went boom and this just happens on its own. So, getting back to where it says, for this reason have I built him up, that I may show my power in him. God is saying, yeah, Pharaoh, I made you great, but you began to think you did it. And just to show you that it was I all along, I will undo you by having the most humble people freed from your grasp and become a nation that will be idolized by the whole world through the blessings that God would give them if they would obey God, which happened momentarily, time to time, periodically, I should say. But Israel, disobedience, caused them to be separated from God. And that's why the majority of the Jewish people, the majority of the Jews, not all, I'm going to get to that, he always maintained a remnant. But the majority of the Jewish people stumbled over the one thing that was to save them.
5: Amen.
3: Jesus.
5: Amen.
3: And he said, I lay in Zion a stumbling block.
5: Yes. Amen.
3: But wanting to do it their own way through works, I know I can work my way into heaven. So they try through works to please God. But we're going to get to that. Now, listen to this. Look at this, verse 1, 11th chapter of Romans. Just jump there for a minute. I have to do a bit jumping around today. Watch this. I say then,
4: hath God cast away his people?
3: Now, by his people there, Paul's making the point that Israel has rejected Christ.
4: Amen.
3: But have they been rejected totally?
4: God forbid.
3: God forbid. And he goes on to make the point. By the way, fellows, people, readers, I'm Jewish.
4: Yes.
3: Is what Paul's about to say here. So how could God have rejected all Jews?
4: Amen.
3: And let us be clear. When we preach this and teach this and read out of the scripture, we are not being anti-Jewish. The one I'm reading was a Jewish man who wrote this. The one I believe in on his human side is a Jewish man. We love all people, so we're not being anti-Jewish. Just bear with me. This is the Christian doctrine that God did this that he could bring in Gentiles. And we're going to see it's always been his desire to bring in everyone to the plan of salvation. Look at this. For I am an Israelite.
4: Of the seed of Abraham.
3: He's answering the question. Because don't forget, the book of Romans, all the Jews, the majority of the Jewish people, thought it was a put down on them. Because it sounds like all of your works and your covenants and all your advantages that you had, you've blown it. And all of the Jews are going to be destroyed. And no, that's not the case. God makes it clear throughout scripture, I've always reserved myself a remnant of the Jewish people. Always. And don't forget, the church started with Jews. And the one we worshiped, as I said, on the human side was Jewish. Look at this. Paul says his point he's making here is Jews have not been cast away. And no one else has come to replace the Jewish people, the Israelites. He starts off by saying, I'm an Israelite.
4: Of the seed of Abraham.
3: I'm a descendant of Abraham.
4: Of the tribe of Benjamin.
3: In particular, of the tribe of Benjamin. Yes?
4: God hath not cast away his people, which he foreknew.
3: See, first of all, foreknew. Does anyone... He foreknew, before time began, he said, these are going to be my people. And then he made a unilateral, that means a one-way promise, had nothing to do with the Jews, solidifying this deal. Unilateral means it went one way from God, it went out, and it cannot come back void.
5: Amen.
3: And he made an eternal promise to Abraham, Isaac, and Jacob. So he says, God has not cast away his people. God has not cast away his people whom he foreknew. Foreknew is another way of saying before time began.
5: Amen.
3: Before he stretched out the universe.
4: What? ye not what the scripture saith of Elias?
3: Don't you know what the scripture said about Elijah?
4: How he maketh intercession to God against Israel.
3: How he was pleading against Israel, saying, this is when Elijah thought, Lord, all my Jewish brothers and sisters have turned against you. And he says, I got thousands you know nothing about. Now, why did Paul throw that in here now? Because his point is, stop thinking somehow the Jewish people have been written off. He goes on to make it clear.
4: Saying, Lord, they have killed thy prophet.
3: This is Elijah. He's crying out to Lord. Lord, do something about this people. I'm the only one left that really worships you. All the rest of them have gone wrong and turned against you.
4: And they seek my
3: They've
4: life.
3: Killed your prophets, torn down your altars.
4: And I am left alone.
3: I alone am left.
4: And they seek my
3: And they're
4: life.
3: Trying to kill me. Sort of a woe is me cry unto the Lord. Elijah's thinking he's here all alone. I'm the only one left worshiping you. But what does a divine response say to him?
4: I have reserved to myself 7,000
3: I have 7,000 around that mountain you know nothing about. What point is he making here? Even though you think you are the only one that's still worshiping me, but what does the divine response say to Elijah? I have reserved for myself 7,000 men who have not bowed the knee to Baal. Mm-hmm. Even so then, at this present time, watch this, saints.
4: Also, there is a remnant according to the election of grace.
3: Paul is saying, even at the time of the church, during the church era, there are some Jews that God's saving right now. And he meant ethnically Jewish, descended from Abraham ethnically, and also Christian.
4: Amen.
3: Although the majority of national Israel does not believe in Jesus, a remnant does. And that remnant began with those who started the church. They're at the beginning. Up in the upper room on the day of Pentecost. Jews. Amen. But even today, in this 2026, Jews are still being converted to Christianity. Not the majority, but there's a remnant. That's why Paul says, and even so, at this present time, there is a remnant. What remnant is he talking about? There are some Jewish people who are still Christian and still becoming Christian, although the majority are not. We'll get to that in a minute. According to the election of grace, why are they saved? Why are they Christian? Because God graciously saved them. Do you see what the importance of that word election? And to stress it, that's why we cannot sit and look at the Jewish people or whoever that are not Christians and go, You can't do that. You can pray for them, but you can't look down. You can't wag their finger or to shake that head. You know how we can do that. And you say, I'm not trying to be self-righteous. Well, you are, because you're assuming you're somehow you chose to be saved or you chose to be Christian. Didn't we clarify that in the beginning of the sermon? No, you didn't. That was gifted to you.
4: Amen.
3: Everyone has to leave here today understanding that. If in fact you are truly saved, you are truly a Christian, it's been gifted to you.
4: Amen.
3: You didn't pray hard and God made you see the way.
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3: God put it in your heart to believe if, in fact, you do truly believe as the scriptures state.
4: Yes, sir. Amen.
3: And that came by grace.
4: Yes, sir.
3: And if by grace it is no longer of works, otherwise grace is no longer grace. But if it is of works, it is no longer grace, otherwise work is no longer work, which means you are no longer working out of a loving disposition, but you feel God kind of owes you something even though you did the work. Now I like this. Watch this. What then means, Romans 11:7. What then means, what can we conclude from all this? I got 7,000 over there you know nothing about. I have a remnant of Jews that are saved even though we're in the church age dispensation. So Paul's point here now at verse 7 is, of chapter 11 of Romans, his point is, what's the conclusion? What can we conclude then? Watch this.
4: Israel has not obtained
3: that. Here is what we can conclude. Now understand, Paul is saying, what can we conclude from the information you just received? Here is what we can conclude. That national Israel,
4: has not
3: that
4: obtained.
3: That is to say, the majority of Jewish people have not obtained what they seek.
4: But the election has
3: a certain group of Jews have.
4: Yes.
3: Do you see what that's saying? Please read it again with me. What then? Meaning, what can we conclude about this? Well, the majority of Jews have not obtained what they seek because they tried to get it by works. But a certain few have, a certain select have obtained it. And the rest were what?
4: Blinded.
3: And then he goes on to say, just as it is written. Now he's going to use Isaiah to justify his point. And by using Isaiah, he is saying, it's always been like this.
4: Yes, sir.
3: Even some Old Testament prophets concur. Isaiah said,
4: God hath given them the spirit of slumber, eyes that they should not see.
3: God did that. Amen. Now, how did he do it? By removing the divine protection. And let them believe whatever they want to believe, that I can work and earn my salvation. Mm. If I pay this much to the poor, if I give alms, I can earn it. But God gave them, let them have that stupor by removing the restraints.
4: Yes.
3: And they want to believe you can earn it? He says, all right, I'll let you believe that. But now he quotes also Moses here in Deuteronomy 29:4. He says, ears
4: that they should not hear unto this day.
3: Why did he do that? He is trying to say it has long since been predicted that this would happen. So when it finally happened in Christ, he's saying, you shouldn't be shocked. Isaiah spoke of it. Hey, let's go back before Isaiah. Moses spoke of it.
4: Yes.
3: That's what he just said. Then he's going to throw in one more prophet here. You know him as King David.
4: Verse 9.
3: He says, David said,
4: let their table be made a snare.
3: Let the place of their safety and comfort be made a snare. Let the very fact that they think works can earn it, let that trip them up.
4: Mm.
3: Wow. But what he's showing you here is that prophets of old, of the Jewish persuasion.
4: Yes, sir.
3: Predicted this. No, we're not anti-Jewish. He's saying it's been predicted in Scripture. Moses said it. Isaiah said it. Here even David is saying it. And David, of course, was speaking immediately in his time about his enemies, but the enemies of God have now become those who reject Christ.
4: Amen.
3: So Paul is applying that scripture, saying even the Old Testament scriptures back up this stupor, this spirit of slumber that national Israel is now in. But there's always been a remnant, still is today, of Jews who are Christian. So don't think God hates the Jews. No, God loves the Jews. God loves you too.
4: Amen.
3: That's why he put the spirit of stupor in there to get us in.
4: Yes.
3: And to that we say,
4: amen.
3: Amen.
4: Amen.
3: David goes on to say, a stumbling block and a recompense to them. Let their eyes be darkened so that they do not see, and bow down their backs always. Hmm. He was just showing you three prophets that already predicted this stupor, this slumber that the Jews would be in concerning Christ. And most Jewish people that you know today do not accept Christ as the Messiah. They say the Messiah is yet to be revealed.
4: Amen.
3: But always, there has always been a remnant that did believe. And as Isaiah Paul says, even today, there is a remnant according to the election of grace.
4: Amen.
3: But go on.
4: Romans 11:11. I say then.
3: All right. This is to all those who think they're today's Israelites. I say then,
4: have they stumbled that they should fall?
3: Have the Jewish people stumbled to be totally forgotten, wiped off the out of the plan of salvation?
4: God forbid.
3: Certainly not. Then if they haven't been, who is it trying to replace them today? Mm. I don't get that. But God bless those who believe however they want to believe. God bless them. But through their fall,
4: salvation is come unto the Gentiles.
3: Why?
4: For to provoke them to jealousy.
3: Isn't that simple? God is saving Gentiles so that some of those Jews that are stubbornly immovable on their position about Jesus may look at us and want to be saved. That's all they're saying. God put this spirit of stupor that they, some of them just can't see it. But some will say, wait a minute, I get it. So to provoke them to jealousy, God has let the Gentiles come in. So maybe some, and some have, see how blessed we are and how easy it is to be saved. All you have to do is have faith in the one that did it all. I say then, have they stumbled that they should fall?
4: God forbid.
3: Meaning, have the Jewish resistance and rejection of Christ, does it mean that they're all lost forever? Certainly not, is the answer. God forbid. But through their fall, to provoke them to jealousy, salvation has come to the Gentiles.
5: Amen.
3: This is God's plan.
5: Amen.
3: I want you to stay with me on this one. Now, if their fall, verse 12.
4: Now, if the fall of them be the riches of the world.
3: If the world got blessed because of their fall.
4: And the diminishing of them the riches of the Gentiles.
3: Another way of saying, and if the world got blessed through their fall, you got enriched, you got blessed.
4: How much more their fullness?
3: Meaning, how much more will the world be blessed when they finally come back to Jesus?
5: Amen.
3: If they're coming back to Jesus, how have they been written off? And who is it that has replaced them? No one. For I speak to you Gentiles, inasmuch as I am an apostle to the Gentiles, I magnify my ministry. This scripture, I guarantee, is misunderstood by many people. Paul is saying, I'm the special chosen mouthpiece to the Gentiles. And I magnify my ministry. What does that mean? Every time I speak to Jewish people, I make sure I stress that.
5: Mm-hmm.
3: That's what he's saying. He's not being big-headed and saying, I magnify myself. Notice he said, I magnify my ministry. Now, look at the rest of the sentence. For I speak to you Gentiles, inasmuch as I am an apostle to the Gentiles, I magnify my ministry. Why? If by any means I may provoke to jealousy those who are naturally related to me by blood.
4: Yes. Yes, sir.
3: Do you see what he's saying? But that language isn't clear to everyone. I magnify my ministry. If by any means that I may provoke to jealousy those who are my flesh and save some of them. His whole point is trying to appeal to the Jewish people. So he's saying, whenever I speak to Jewish people, I let them know what my ministry is to you Gentiles. And I hope that it gets them jealous enough to want to turn back to Christ. That's what he's saying. For if their being cast away is the reconciling of the world, what will their acceptance be but life from the dead?
5: Mm-hmm.
3: Meaning, if their being in unbelief now means the rest of the world, the Gentile world, gets reconciled to God, how much more blessings will there be when they come back to God? It'll be like someone coming back from the dead.
4: Yes, sir. Amen.
3: He's talking about Jewish people here.
5: Yes, sir.
3: Now let's jump to verse 25.
4: Romans 11, 25. For I would not, brethren, that you should be ignorant of this mystery.
3: I don't want you in ignorance about this which until now was a mystery.
4: Yes. Lest ye should be wise in your own conceits.
3: Unless you get conceited in your own conceits. Now, he's talking to the church here now.
5: Mm-hmm.
3: He's saying, all right, you Gentiles, you church members, don't get puffed up.
5: Yes, sir. Amen.
3: Unless you're wise in your own conceits or in your own opinion.
4: That blindness in part happened to Israel.
3: That some Jews, part of them, don't see this Jesus thing.
4: Yes.
3: Blindness in part.
4: Until the fullness of the Gentiles.
3: Until I've saved enough of you Gentiles.
4: Amen. Amen.
3: And who knows that number but God himself?
5: God.
3: That's why it behooves all who are going to be saved in this, the easiest time to be saved, the grace dispensation. It behooves you to get saved now, because after this period is over, his attention goes back to bringing the Jewish people out of that stupor. And if you miss the rapture and you're here during the tribulation, then you have to come in through violence. Right now, all you have to do is believe. That's how easy it is. Hold on, go on in faith. And no matter, as they said, no matter how the storm, the winds may blow in life, you just hold on to faith in Jesus Christ alone for salvation.
4: Yes.
3: I don't want you ignorant of this, brethren. And I like the way he says, of this mystery, because it wasn't known until then. God gave Paul revelations of mysteries that people just didn't know until Paul revealed them.
4: Yes, sir.
3: That not all shall sleep, but that in a moment, in the twinkling of an eye, some are just going to be translated . They didn't know that. That was a mystery. Paul revealed this.
4: Amen.
3: And so, here's a scripture that confuses people. And so all Israel will be saved. I told you all the Jews are going to be saved. No. Hold on. Let's understand this in context. Let's go back so we can read it in full context.
4: Romans 11, 26.
3: 25.
4: For I would not, brethren, that ye should be ignorant of this mystery.
3: I don't desire you to be ignorant of this fact.
4: Lest ye should be wise in your own conceits.
3: Unless you get wise, in other words, unless you get puffed up and conceited about this point that you're saved and some Jews are not.
4: That blindness in part has happened to Israel.
3: Only certain Jews can't see this Jesus thing.
4: Mm-hmm.
3: But what does that mean? Then some do.
4: Amen.
3: Blindness in part has happened to national Israel.
4: Amen.
3: Yes?
4: Until the fullness.
3: Why or when? Until the fullness of the Gentiles be come in.
4: Amen.
3: As it is written.
4: And so all Israel shall be saved.
3: Now, this next scripture tells you he's talking about the millennial kingdom. When he says, a deliverer will come out of Zion. Why is he quoting Isaiah 59, 20, and 21, unless he's referencing the millennial kingdom when Jesus rules? Do you understand what I'm saying? It says, read, please.
4: And so all Israel shall be saved, as it is written, there shall come out of Zion the deliverer, and shall turn away ungodliness from Jacob.
3: All right. Want to put it another way? He's going to make the Jews believe in Jesus.
4: Amen.
3: But when? When a deliverer comes out of Zion. Well, Isaiah quoted that referencing what? The millennial kingdom.
4: Yes, sir.
3: So this is talking about the elect of Israel at the end of the tribulation that will be saved.
4: Amen.
3: Then all Israel, all the elect Israel, will be saved.
5: Yes, sir.
3: Yes? Then he goes on to quote Jeremiah.
4: For this is my covenant unto them, when I shall take away their sins.
3: And that's paraphrasing Jeremiah 31, 33, and 34, when he gives them a new mind and a new heart.
4: Yes, sir.
3: But I like the way he keeps reminding us, in part, Israel been blinded in part and for a while. How long? Until I've saved enough of you non-Jewish people. Non-Jewish ethnically.
4: Amen.
3: All right? Concerning the gospel, they are enemies.
4: For your sakes.
3: For your sakes. Did you see that? Concerning the gospel. Concerning being saved. Concerning salvation by faith in Jesus Christ alone through grace, undeserved favor. Concerning the gospel,
4: they are enemies for your sakes.
3: They are enemies of God for your sakes, to get you in. Remember Paul said to make them jealous so they can
4: Amen.
3: See your salvation and want to envy that.
4: Amen.
3: And want to have the same thing you have.
4: Yes.
3: But concerning the election,
4: they are beloved for the Father's sake.
3: But for Abraham, Isaac, and Jacob's sake, a lot of them are going to be saved. For the election. Do you see how many times the word election is being used in this reference, thus the title? The difficult doctrine of election. This is part two, by the way, today. And the subtitle is Our Inscrutable God. Read on, please.
4: Verse 29. For the gifts and calling of God are without repentance.
3: God gives gifts and calls the gift of salvation. He calls you to answer and heed that gift without taking it back. He doesn't regret it. Everyone he saved, he loves what he's doing.
4: Amen.
3: He knows what he's doing.
4: Yes, sir.
3: You're saved on purpose. And I love the way he reminds you, it's a gift.
4: Yes.
3: And yes, there's a general call that goes out to everyone. But the saved, the elect, hear the call and respond. And your ability to respond, that is a gift to you.
4: Amen.
3: For as you were once disobedient to God,
4: have not believed God, ye have now obtained mercy through their unbelief.
3: See, you were once disobedient to God, didn't believe God, and now you have obtained mercy through their disobedience.
4: Amen.
3: Make no mistake, the reason that Israel is blind, by and large, concerning Christ, is so God's plan of getting Gentiles, getting us saved, could be worked out.
4: Yes, sir.
3: And we've quoted enough Old Testament references to let you know he's always said this. From Moses down to David, he said this, and other prophets.
4: Amen.
3: Yes? Verse 31.
4: Even so have these also now not believed, that through your mercy they also may obtain mercy.
3: Yes.
4: For God hath concluded them all in unbelief, that he might have mercy upon all.
3: God has concluded all human beings unto disobedience, so that he may have mercy on anybody he wants to.
4: Amen.
3: Now look at this. After saying this, Paul had to come to this conclusion. Oh, the depths of the riches, both of the wisdom and knowledge of God. Now, here's the word inscrutable. How unsearchable are his judgments and his ways past finding out.
4: Amen.
3: That makes him an inscrutable God, a God we just can't understand.
4: Amen.
3: How do you say that? He said past finding out.
4: Yes. Amen.
3: He says the depths of the knowledge of his wisdom. How unsearchable. Do you know what unsearchable means? You can't reach it. You can't find it. So stop trying. Just accept it and say amen and go on in faith. It is natural that we would. And I like his answer here. Just like he answered Job. I don't have to answer you. But he's given us enough just to have faith. I want you to keep that in mind. Of all that happened to Job, you notice he never came back and said, the devil and I are having a conflict and we took it out on you. He never told him that.
4: Chapter 40 at verse 2. Shall he that contendeth with the Almighty instruct him?
3: You're sitting here contending with me.
4: Instruct him?
3: Are you going to tell me what to do?
4: He that reproveth God, let him answer it.
3: You going to reprove God? Said, then you answer. You know it all. But I like verse 33. Oh, the depth of the riches, both of the wisdom and knowledge of God. How unsearchable, he's inscrutable.
4: Mm-hmm.
3: How unsearchable are his judgments, his decisions, his ways, and his ways past finding out.
4: Amen.
3: That means you're not supposed to, you can't. Why he did this, we don't know, but we know he did it. Let's go verse 34.
4: Romans 11:34, for who hath known the mind of the Lord?
3: Isaiah 40:13, he's referencing.
4: Or who hath been his counselor?
3: Who's known the mind of God? Who knows what God's thinking? Mm. Or the counselor, who advised him? Yes. Read on.
4: Or who hath first given to him, and it shall be recompensed unto that, him again?
3: Job 41:11, who does God owe? Who's first given to him that it shall be recompensed to you, that God owes you something?
4: Mm.
3: The answer is clearly no one. Then how can you question him?
4: That's true.
3: How can we question what he allows? This one has a sickness. This one doesn't. This one seems to be so sinful and looks like nothing is wrong in this person's life. In fact, he or she's getting richer and richer. And you, honest, struggling, paycheck to paycheck, sometimes no check, and struggling. But you're saved. The Lord is saying, learn how to say amen. Stop looking at the other person and comparing your life to them.
4: Yes.
3: Who's given to him that he owes? This is where I started off. For of him, that is to say the source of, and through him, that is to say the sustainer, and to him, that is to say the rightful end of all things and purpose is for God.
4: Yes, sir.
3: For of him, through him, and to him are all things, to whom be glory forever. That's all we can conclude with. Glory to God forever. Now going back to Romans 9.
4: We turn into Romans chapter 9 at verse 17. For the scripture saith unto Pharaoh, even for this same purpose have I raised thee up, that I might show my power in thee, and that my name might be declared throughout all the earth.
3: See, Pharaoh thought his position, his actions were of his own choice to accomplish his own purpose. Oh, Pharaoh was a proud something. And there were many pharaohs. He would walk and Egypt is Pharaoh. Pharaoh is Egypt. They even called him a god. He would look and, oh, praise me. Right? He's thinking it's all about him. God told Moses, go tell Pharaoh, I made him what he is.
4: Yes.
3: And I did it just so I can show how much greater I am than he.
4: Yes.
3: Why did God do this? Okay, let me take you back to 11:36 or 33. Oh, the depths of the riches, both of the wisdom and knowledge of God. How unsearchable are his judgments and his ways past finding out. God, read on, please, back in
4: verse 18 of Romans 9th chapter. Therefore, hath he mercy on whom he will have mercy.
3: There is no questioning why God has saved whom he wants and made certain vessels for destruction. It's not up to us. See, we in our limited understanding, we say, oh, but why those poor things? Well, then why were they even born? See, that's, you're out of your pay grade.
4: Yes, yes sir. Absolutely.
3: God knows why he made vessels for destruction, and he knows why he made vessels for blessings. Well, we found out one thing, that the lake of fire wasn't meant for human beings. Some will end up there, but it was made for Satan and his minions. If you end up there, do you know what a scoundrel you have to be? Because it says it wasn't made for man. Do we understand that hell, as we commonly call it, lake of fire, wasn't made for human beings? Where do we leave off? 18.
4: Verse
3: therefore,
4: 18.
3: He has mercy on whom he wills, on whom he wants to.
4: Yes. And whom he will, he hardeneth.
3: And whoever he wants to, he removes that divine influence unless you follow your own wicked ways.
4: Yes, sir.
3: Hardens. Mm-hmm. Remember the definition of harden. Not that God actively tempts anyone to make you sin. God actively tempts no one. James 1:13, right?
4: Yes, sir. Yes, sir.
3: He can't be tempted, so he tempts no one else.
4: Amen.
3: And I mean tempt in the sense of actively tempt you to sin.
4: Mm-hmm.
3: Don't blame God.
4: Amen.
3: Therefore, he has mercy on who he wills, and on whom he wills, he hardens.
4: Yes, sir.
3: You will say then,
4: why doth he yet find fault?
3: See, I love this non-answer. Paul says, I know what you're thinking. You're human. I know what you're thinking.
4: Mm-hmm.
3: How then can he find fault with anyone?
4: Yeah.
3: Since you, bishop and preachers and Bible and Paul, you just said he made certain people. Let me say again, you don't know who that is. Why are you always the one that wants to do what you want to do? And you're the one who is trying to blame God for your own inclinations and proclivities.
4: Yes.
3: But look at the scripture.
4: Why doth he yet find fault?
3: Why does he still find fault?
4: For who hath resisted his will?
3: Because who can go against what God wants? Yeah, the thing is, you don't know that you are a vessel of destruction until you make yourself one. Why don't you believe? Where's your obedience?
4: Yes, sir.
3: Do you see what I'm saying? Someone will say, well, if God knows who's already going to hell, how can he find fault with anyone? No one knows that but him, but he.
4: Yes, sir. Amen.
3: Now look at Paul's no answer. But you will say to me, I like the way Paul anticipates your natural thinking. You will say to me, why does he still find fault? For who has resisted his will?
4: Mm-hmm.
3: But indeed, O man,
4: Who art thou that repliest against God?
3: Who? That's his answer.
5: Yes. Yes.
3: Let me put it in the old folks' way. Who do you think you are?
5: Yes.
3: Don't forget Job.
4: Amen.
3: He never explained to Job. But look at the principle also with Job. He allowed, first of all, he blessed him. Then he allowed him to lose everything. The dearest things to him, including his children. But without any explanation, at the end of Job's life, after he went through his period of the cross, his suffering beyond measure, he was blessed more than he was when he started out.
4: Yes, sir.
3: But it was never explained why he was allowed to go through what he went through. Why do you deserve an explanation? Why does God allow my cancer to come back? You're waiting on an answer? I hope you have time. God does not have to come down out of heaven and say, oh, excuse me. I didn't realize you wanted an appointment with me so I can explain myself to you. There is no explanation forthcoming. The explanation is get in line. And how about the other scriptures that tell us in some things give thanks? So that means even the things you don't understand?
6: Yes, sir.
3: Ah, look at how God works. Even the

0: someone else's. Remember when Jesus was on the cross, he was flanked by two other men.
1: Yes, sir.
0: Right? And the one, they both were insulting. Matthew and Mark tell us they were both insulting him. But Luke comes along and says, one says, hey, leave him alone. He doesn't deserve that. We belong up here, essentially. He doesn't deserve this. And he says, Lord, remember me when you come into your glory, your kingdom. Wait a minute. Oh, not done yet. Now, the story went that it's imagining this. Imagine when this man gets to heaven and one of the angels goes, how did you get here? They said, wait. This is the angel, supposedly. Wait. So you do understand the doctrine of election, right? Mm-hmm. Man, no. You lived a whole life that was faithful to God. Now, this man was a criminal until moments before he died.
1: Yes, sir.
0: But he confessed, he repented, and called him Lord. So you lived a good, holy life, didn't you? The man, no. The angel, how did you get in here? He said, the man on the middle cross said I could come. That's all it is. That's election. The man, he doesn't even know who Jesus, I know he's Lord. I know if I'm going to make it. First of all, he's acknowledging an afterlife. He tells the angel, he tells the angel, I don't know how I'm here. All I know is the man on the middle cross said I could come.
1: Yes, sir.
0: I love that. But this shows you that it's by election. I don't know how I got here. But you understand about the doctrine of election? No, I don't know anything about that. Did you do good all your life? No, I was a criminal. Until just a few minutes ago. Remember, he had to correct his buddy. He said, leave him alone. He doesn't belong up here. We do. Don't you understand you're under the same condemnation? Then he turns to him, Lord. Right there is confession. See, he already repented and said, we belong up here. That's confessing. I belong. I deserve it. Lord, remember me when you come into your kingdom. What are you doing in here? I don't know. The man in the middle on the middle cross said I could come. Isn't that enough? And God bless you all. Peace be upon you.
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1: 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Once again, it is a pleasure to have you with us this morning. And now let's begin today's program.
2: Good evening, everyone. Welcome to eBible Fellowship's New Open Forum program. During this time, we're going to open up the phone line to take your call. And each person is invited to give us a call if you have a question or a comment about the Bible. And I'll try to respond by going to the Bible. And the Bible is the Word of God. There's no need to wonder, as people do. They wonder, is there a God? And if there is a God, what would he say? What would God say, the one who made everything? What would he say about my life and the purpose for life? And what would he want me to do? You know, these are things that people have thought, and yet they do not realize there is a God, and he has spoken, and he has addressed those very questions concerning individuals personally, concerning the meaning of life, the purpose of things, and definitely concerning what he would have us to do. The Bible's full of directives. This is what you are to do on a daily basis. God gives specifics concerning how we are to live our life and all the directions that a person could need for living as a child of God in this world. And so, it's one of the many reasons we study the Bible, to teach us how to live. And again, today, not how to live, in a distant future, but how are we to live today? If we're a husband, the Bible tells us how to love our wife. If we're a wife, the Bible tells us what to do in relationship to our husband. And the Bible tells us, if we're parents, how to raise our children. And if children, what is the proper way to respond to our parents. The Bible tells us what to do with our neighbor, and also what to do when we go to work, what to do when we get up in the morning, what to do when we go to bed at night, and so forth. It is a book of directions on how to live. And if followed properly, and it can only be followed by God's grace, if followed in a right way, it is a book that leads us into blessing. Blessing for today. There are temporal blessings that come our way because we follow the Bible, and blessings for the future in a heavenly kingdom for eternity, eternal blessings that the Bible delivers. The Bible will give to the individual that the Lord has brought to it. And it's why the Bible is the greatest thing in existence. Of course, it's the greatest book. It's the greatest word that exists. But more than that, it's better than money. It's better than any riches of men. And it is better than anything, any person. It's better to have the Bible than to find some love of your life in the world. It's better to have the Bible more than anything else or anyone else in the world. If you have the Bible, you really do have everything you need. And you have the greatest asset, the greatest treasure imaginable. If you have the Bible in the truest of senses, that is, you've become saved, and that's really the only way you can have the Bible as a treasure and value it as a treasure. People are not saved. They don't properly value the Bible. They tend to diminish it, tend to think it's something it's not and of little worth. And that's only because they are in a condition of spiritual blindness, spiritual ignorance. They're in a spiritually dead condition. And that's why they don't know what they have or what they could have with that book that they may or may not have in their house on a shelf. But the one that God has saved has his eyes open up to these tremendous riches, riches beyond imagination, beyond description. And that is this holy book called the Bible. Okay, we're going to go to our first caller tonight. Welcome to our question and answer program. Please go ahead with your call.
3: Hi, my name is Gaynell Williams. I'm from Texas. And my question was, we know the Bible is B-I-B-L-E, which is basic instruction before leaving Earth. However, I feel that we're living in Sodom and Gomorrah days. Sodom and Gomorrah days.
2: I'm sorry. Excuse me. I didn't hear that. You feel we're living in what days?
3: Sodom and Gomorrah.
2: Oh, Sodom and Gomorrah. Oh, yes. Okay.
3: Yes. So I've read the Bible. I've always read the Bible. I'm a follower. How do you navigate through these days? We read about it, but it never said how do you navigate through these days.
2: That's a good question. You're right. We have read about it in the Bible, and now we're living it.
3: Absolutely.
2: And that's why Jesus said, as it was in the days of Sodom, so shall it be when the Son of Man comes. And he also referred to the flood. As it was in the days prior to the flood, so shall it be at the coming of the Son of Man. And the condition of Sodom was very grievous for Lot. And Lot is said to be righteous Lot, as God identifies him in 2 Peter chapter 2. And why don't we read that? Because it speaks of righteous Lot's soul being vexed in 2 Peter 2 and in verse 6, 2 Peter 2, 6, and turning the cities of Sodom and Gomorrah into ashes, condemned them with an overthrow, making them an ensample unto those that after should live ungodly, and delivered just Lot, that is, righteous Lot, a vex with the filthy conversation of the wicked. For that righteous man, dwelling among them, in seeing and hearing, vexed his righteous soul from day to day with their unlawful deeds. The Lord knoweth how to deliver the godly out of temptations, and to reserve the unjust unto the day of judgment to be punished. So that's one of the examples of Lot was he was delivered out of Sodom and out of, he escaped the judgment of Sodom and made it safely to Zoar. And then God rained down fire and brimstone from heaven. And, and yet he did live for a time, quite a while, in the city Sodom that was given over to terrible wickedness. And we saw that when God came in the form of two angels to visit Sodom. In the previous chapter of Genesis 18, the Lord appeared to Abraham in the form of three men. And we know it's the Lord because Abraham called him Jehovah. And God foretold or revealed to Abraham the thing he was about to do, which was to destroy Sodom. And that's why Abraham began to intercede to the Lord. Shall the Lord destroy the righteous with the wicked? Far be it from the Lord to do so, or from the or for the judge of all the earth to do so. And then there was that countdown. Well, if there's 50 righteous, 45 righteous, 40 righteous, and in Abraham's mind, he was thinking of his nephew Lot, and so he was interceding, beseeching the Lord on behalf of Lot, and the principle is it is not God's will, far be it from him, to destroy the righteous with the wicked. And then God, there was three who appeared to Abraham, but two of the three went to Sodom. And that's where we find Lot at the gate of Sodom. Now, in the Bible, Sodom can represent the apostate church. For instance, in Revelation chapter 11, when the two witnesses are killed, and that's at the point when the beast rise up out of the bottomless pit and he kills the two witnesses, Revelation 11, verse 7. And then their dead bodies are lying in the street, which is called spiritually Sodom and Egypt. And the two witnesses identify with the witness of the word, the witness of God during in the churches, during the church age. At the end of the church age, then Satan's loosed out of his prison, comes against the camp of the saints, according to Revelation 20, verses 7 through 9, overcomes the camp of the saints, Revelation 13, verses 7 through 9 tells us. And the two witnesses are lying dead in the street, which now has spiritually become as Sodom and as Egypt. And so Lot is the righteous, and over the course of the New Testament era during the church age, you would find the righteous in the church, but he's watching at the gate of Sodom. And he's doing what Jesus said. Watch ye therefore, for you do not know when the Son of Man will come. And so really the gate of Sodom is a spiritual picture that points to the elect who were watching at the Bible, because the gate between heaven and earth is the Bible. The Bible was in the churches. That's where the two witnesses did their ministry for 1955 years of the church age. And only Lot, the righteous, was at the gate of Sodom. Where were all the other men of Sodom? Well, we know they were carousing. They were engaged in all manner of wickedness. But when God finally determined it's time to visit Sodom to see if they've done as he knows they have done, only the righteous are at the gate. And then Lot insists, well, you have to come into my house. You can't stay in the street. And again, in Revelation 11, and two witnesses are lying dead in the street. So the street of Sodom, that which is spiritually Sodom, is not the place to be. And he takes them into the house, and then the men in the city come round about, encompass the house, and want to know these two men in a wicked way. And finally, God strikes them with blindness, so they cannot find the door. Now, in the Bible, we know what the door represents, because John 10, Jesus said, "I am the door." And it says in John 10, concerning the door, who is Christ, and we know Christ is the Word made flesh. It says in John 10, in verse 9, "I am the door. By me, if any man enter in, he shall be saved, and shall go in and out and find pasture." All right, so Christ is the door. And if you enter in through the door, who is Christ, and it's the Bible that ministers the doorway into the portal that brings one into the eternal kingdom of God, into heaven, that if you go in, you're saved. But what if God strikes you with blindness, so you cannot find the door? You can't go in. And that's what happened to the men of Sodom. They start wandering around like blind men. They don't know where the door is. And that's the condition of the end time church of our day, where the church became, and it's a result of the judgment of God upon them. They were unfaithful. They were apostate. They're going after all kinds of other gospels. And so God strikes them with blindness, and it becomes a spiritual condition of those in Sodom at the time when Satan has been loosed, and the church becomes as spiritual Sodom when God's judgment's upon it. And the only thing left to do is to get out. That's what God commanded Lot to do. When he said, I'm going to destroy this city with fire and brimstone, not just that city, but the cities of the plain, the four cities. And then it expands. You know, the four cities, Sodom, Gomorrah, Admah, Zeboam, and there were five cities of the plain. The fifth was Zoar, a little city. And Zoar is basically acting as a city of refuge. And the place, a little city, would have few people, and the few would identify with God's elect. So God commands, go flee to the mountain, and Lot pleads, oh, can I not enter into this city, this little city, Zoar? And God hears him, allows him to do so, and he flees to the city of Zoar, and God can do nothing until he enters the city of Zoar. Once he enters, as soon as his feet cross the threshold or the city limit, the boundary of the city, then the Lord rains down fire and brimstone and judgment day for the world. Four cities in the Bible, and number four points to universality or furthest extent, four points of the compass. And so now judgment day begins for the world because the righteous ones have become saved. They've entered in, which is what entering into Zoar points to. And that's where we're at. That's where we have come to. God yeah. has brought the world into judgment. It's yeah. the final judgment of mankind. It's not literal, of course, physical fire and brimstone. It's spiritual fire and brimstone that has been falling for years. And yet we are there. Lot was, you know, the cities of the plain would have had mountains around. It's like a valley, and they build on the flat ground, in the valley between the mountains. And that's where Zoar was. So as God is pouring out fire and brimstone from heaven to burn up the four cities, the bigger cities of the plain, to which would point to all the world, including the church, that has become apostate. There's a little city that's in the same valley or in the same plain where Lot and his family went to. And you can imagine if you are in that area, remember Abraham's observing at a distance and he saw the smoke of the city ascending afar off. Well, imagine the thick smoke of four cities that have been burnt completely up. They're destroyed. And you're right in the same area, just off a little distance. And we don't know exactly the location of Zoar. It could have been in the center and these cities round about, but the smoke would have been thick. The destruction of those four cities would have been experienced by Lot and his family and any other few residents of the city of Zoar, in the sense of the smoke, and they could have seen the fire maybe raging all around them. And that's what God has done with us today, where the spiritual fire is burning all over the earth. And God didn't take his people out of the earth. We didn't leave. We weren't raptured. We're still here. We're going through the judgment. And the Bible speaks of that and tells us about that in a number of places. For example, in Isaiah 24, we read in verse 6, "Therefore hath the curse devoured the earth, and they that dwell therein are desolate. Therefore the inhabitants of the earth are burned, and few men left." Few. Many are called, few are chosen. The chosen are the elect. But here God is saying, the inhabitants of the earth, that's like saying billions of people are burned, but few out of the billions are left. Why didn't they burn? And we have the only answer is search the Bible for the word few. And when we do, we see it points to God's people. Or also in Zechariah 13, it says in Zechariah 13, in verse 8 and 9, "And it shall come to pass that in all the land," and the Hebrew word translated land can also be translated earth, "in all the earth, saith Jehovah, two parts therein shall be cut off and die, but the third shall be left therein." Few men left, third part left therein, left in the earth. "And it will bring the third part through the fire, and will refine them as silver is refined, and will try them as gold is tried, and they shall call my name, and I will hear them. I will say, it is my people, and they shall say, Jehovah is my God." Again, bringing them through the fire. The fire has no power to destroy them, according to Isaiah 24:6. And here, reference is made to two-thirds cut off, one-third it lives, who are the people of God. We could go to Revelation 13, which is describing the judgment of God on the church, the judgment that began at the house of God. And, that's 14. Revelation 13 says, verse 10, "He that leadeth into captivity shall go into captivity. He that killeth with the sword must be killed with the sword. Here is the patience and the faith of the saints." In the judgment, some theologians thought the elect will be raptured before the tribulation. No, we went through it. We've already experienced it. Chapter 14 is telling us about Judgment Day, Revelation 14, and we read in verse 10, "The same shall drink of the wine of the wrath of God, which is poured out without mixture into the cup of his indignation, and he shall be tormented with fire and brimstone in the presence of the holy angels, saintly messengers, that could be read as, and in the presence of the Lamb, and the smoke of their torment ascendeth up forever and ever, just like Abraham saw the smoke of Sodom ascending up. And they have no rest day nor night, who worship the beast and his image, and whosoever receiveth the mark of his name. Here is the patience of the saints. Here are they that keep the commandments of God and the faith of Jesus. So to get that straight, God in the previous verses is telling us of the day of his wrath. He's pouring out the cup of his wrath. He's pouring out fire and brimstone. And then the statement is made, here is the patience of the saints.
3: Of the saint.
2: Well, why would God say that in that context? And it's the Bible. You always have to define every word by the Bible itself. We just automatically think, okay, the word here. And sometimes we don't bother to check it out. And what would that mean? What does that word here point to? Well, in Hebrews 13, we read in verse 14, it says, for here we have no continuing city, but we seek one to come. Where is here, according to that verse? Here on earth, we have no continuing city, but we seek one to come. Heavenly Jerusalem coming down from above. Here, here is the patience and faith of the saints. There's no need for the saints in heaven to have patience and to show forth faith in the sense of, you know, a trial of faith that takes place on earth. And in Revelation 13, Revelation 14, it takes place especially at the time of the end when God begins his final judgment plan with the church. Chapter 13 details that, and then transitions to judging the world. And chapter 14 tells us about that. And in both places, here is the patience and the faith of the saints. So to answer your question, if you're in Sodom, and in the sense that Sodom, you know, is a place of wickedness, and the righteous were there in the form of Lot. Well, first of all, in order to live, you would have to be delivered as Lot was delivered and experience salvation. So if an individual has become saved, if someone's truly saved because God, in bringing the world into judgment, has ended his salvation program, he's completed it, he saved everyone, God wouldn't bring judgment unless he first saved everyone that he intended to save. That's why he put up with the world throughout history, because he had people still to save. Now, because he saved everyone, he's turning his attention to judgment. And if someone's truly saved, well, they will be grieved. They'll be grieved at this time. It's a grievous time period. It's a sorrowful time period because others are not being saved anymore, and so there's tears that will be shed. But the Bible says the Lord will bring us. Remember in 2 Peter 2, the Lord knows how to deliver the righteous and reserve
3: them all.
2: Right, he'll deliver them. And Matthew 24 says, he that endureth unto the end, the same shall be saved. And that's the key. Enduring the tribulation, enduring day by day, and we don't have the strength to do it ourselves. The Lord, by his Spirit, holds us fast and keeps us and makes sure that his people will make it through the fire.
3: Amen.
2: All right. Well, thank you for calling.
3: Thank you for breaking that down. Yes.
2: All right. You're welcome. Thank you again. And let's go to the next caller on the phone tonight. Welcome to our question answer program. Please go ahead with your call.
4: Good evening, Chris. And I hope I will be able to express what I needed to say. I was listening to the conference, the gathering, two Jubilees in Rahab. Mm-hmm. And as I was listening to it a few times, it dawned on me, which I knew, always knew about Rahab and Jericho. And I know a lot of folks, especially folks that's in the church, and folks always say that we cannot know time or judgment. We won't know. And as you just explained about the flood, Lot and Sodom and Gomorrah, and Abraham knew, Lot knew. And when I thought about Rahab, and please correct me if I'm wrong, Rahab knew, and everybody that was in her household knew. It wasn't like she was just waiting like one day for them to come and then to have the scarlet thread hanging out. And just the fact that her house was on the wall, and the fact that her and whoever was in that house was saved in the crumbling of that city. And I just find that so remarkable. And that study, and I know it was just one study, but I've listened to it several times, and it's just amazing, just the whole situation with Rahab and showing us once again, and even Nineveh, knowing that God tells us when it's time in judgment, that he lets his people know. And I just want to make sure that I was on the right track.
2: Yes, yes. The only thing I would say about Rahab, I have to just acknowledge that I've overlooked Rahab for the most part. I knew she was there, but there's a reason she's in Hebrews 11, the chapter of faith, people of God that the Lord has moved to accomplish great acts of faith. There's a reason she's in the Epistle of James in chapter 2, where God is using, first he uses Abraham as a distraction to hide truth, because he speaks of Abraham. Was not Abraham our father justified when he offered his son Isaac upon the altar? And that has baffled men down through the ages. Well, because James 2 is speaking of works, and God referenced one of the greatest works of faith, which faith is a work, and work can be defined if God commands something and someone obeys it or attempts to obey it, that's a work. And so in order to hide the great truth that the work that's necessary to accompany one's profession of faith is the work of Christ performed at the foundation of the world, you know, it wasn't the Lord's purpose until the time of the end to make that fully known. He used Abraham, and we can understand. People are going to, it's a misdirection. They're going to follow Abraham's work of offering his son. But the other person, and he only used two examples in James 2, was Rahab the harlot receiving the spies. And you wonder, well, yeah, okay, she did well, I suppose, you think. But when you look more into it, you see that she, you know, the Lord moved in her to do a very great work within Jericho. For example, everyone in her house became saved, but she would have had to go about the city, you know, and tell all of her relatives, tell her father, and I'm sure it would have been very quietly done, very humbly done. Remember that they had asked her, did she receive the spies? And she said she did, but they went out and they pursued. And so if they thought that the spies had given her this kind of information, she would have been killed. And she went quietly about the city. And we don't know how many people finally made it inside her house. Certainly mother, father, sisters, brothers, cousins, in-laws, whole lot of children of maybe her brothers and sisters and nephews and nieces. And there could have been servants. It was probably jam-packed. And they were all spared that judgment of where everyone else in that city died by the sword, man, woman, and child, except for those inside Rahab the harlot's house that was covered by the scarlet thread representing the blood of Christ. And it really is a wonderful historical account. And if we look at Joshua 2, we can see how God was working in her life before the spies came. It says in Joshua 2, in the early verses, the spies came in, and she says to them, when she comes up to the roof, she hid them on the roof in Joshua 2, verse 9. And she said unto the men, I know that Jehovah has given you the land, and that your terror is fallen upon us, and that all the inhabitants of the land faint because of you. For we have heard how Jehovah dried up the water of the Red Sea for you when you came out of Egypt. Now, when did that happen? 40 years earlier. 40 years. So she's recounting the Exodus that took place 40 years earlier. They haven't crossed the River Jordan yet. You can imagine that they already heard about the Red Sea. You can imagine their fright when shortly after this, the Lord's going to, cause the water of Jordan to stand up and all Israel's going to cross over on dry land. So it was, and also we can see the gospel. You know, the Bible tells us in Hebrews, the gospel was preached unto them as unto us. And we can see the gospel message, the news, the report. It got to the land of Canaan, probably all the nations around in Canaan heard that the Lord delivered Israel from Egypt, and he parted the waters of the sea. Just imagine, it could even have come from the Egyptians. The Egyptians, I'm sure all the army went into the sea, but maybe they had people on the banks or whatever, maybe some civilians, we don't know. But even if the Egyptian people come, from their city to find out what happened to Pharaoh, what happened to the mighty army of Egypt, and they find them all dead on the seashore, and they only find Egyptians. And where did they go? Where did Israel go? They're on the other side of the Red Sea. So it was just a tremendous event. And it reached Jericho. And so she says, we heard how Jehovah dried up the water of the Red Sea for you when you came out of Egypt. and what ye did unto the two kings of the Amorites. Now, we don't know how old Rahab is because the Bible doesn't tell us. She is operating, a harlot's house, and it could just have been her own house, or maybe it is called her house. So unclear, there's no mention of other women or anything like that. So if she's working as a harlot, she's probably younger than 40 at that time. And so this would just be a report that's been handed down through the years. You know, maybe her father told her when she was young. But however, she heard, when you came out of Egypt, and what ye did unto the two kings of the Amorites that were on the other side Jordan, Sihon and Og, whom ye utterly destroyed. And as soon as we had heard these things, our hearts did melt. Neither did there remain any more courage in any man because of you. For Jehovah your God, he is God in heaven above and in earth beneath. Mm. There's her testimony. There's her testimony. And in receiving the spies, she received Christ. Remember when Jesus sent out the spies? I won't get too far into that. There are two more studies in this from the conference.
4: Okay.
2: And we get into, you know, the receiving of the spies is akin to receiving Christ. But then it goes on to say in verse 12, "Now therefore I pray you swear unto me by Jehovah, since I have showed you kindness, that you will also show kindness unto my father's house and give me a true token." And that's what the scarlet thread was. "And that ye will save alive my father and my mother and my brethren and my sisters and all that they have, and deliver our lives from death." And the men answered her, "Our life for yours, if ye utter not this our business. And it shall be, when Jehovah has given us the land, that we will deal kindly and truly with thee." Then she let them down by a cord through the window, for her house was upon the town wall, and she dwelt upon the wall. And she said unto them, "Get you to the mountain, lest the pursuers meet you and hide yourselves there 3 days, until the pursuers be returned, and afterward may ye go your way." She directs them to the mountain. And there's additional spiritual picture here that has to do with her house that relates to the end of the church age. And what does God command us in Matthew 24? When you see the abomination of desolation, let those in Judea flee to the mountain. We didn't really get too much of a chance to look into that, but they, from everything we read, they didn't give her any time specifics. You know, she just knew they were close, her and everyone else in Jericho would have heard about the parting of the River Jordan. And they would have seen, especially people in her house, looking out the window of the wall. They would have seen Israel marching around once a day, 7 days. But they weren't given any information about that. So it doesn't give us all the detail of, say, God coming to Noah, Genesis 7, verse 4, and saying, "Yet 7 days, Noah, and I'll bring the flood." So it's not that specific. It definitely is letting her know, we're going to destroy everyone. We'll save you alive. And your family or everyone that's in that house, don't go outside the house. If you go outside the house, you're in the street, when the walls come tumbling down, you know, you went for a breath of fresh air, guess what? You're going to be killed with the sword. And so that house, it's really very, very interesting how God set up Rahab the harlot's house as the sanctuary, and the humility it would take for people of that city, even her family members, to go reside in the harlot's house that had reputation for being the harlot's house. And, you know, can you imagine here, basically the gospel was you have to go to the harlot's house to live. You have to lower yourself and be humble and, you know, proud people. Oh, that's the last place in this city I'll go to. And yet, they perished. Mm. But thank you very much for calling and sharing. And let's go to our next caller tonight. Welcome to our open forum program. Please go ahead with your call.
5: Hi, Chris. We have a call from YouTube. We have a question from YouTube. Let's see. One second. All right. This person asks, if this is the prolonged day of judgment and the Lord Jesus is reigning, why is it that wickedness is the same as before May 21? That is, evildoers are not being punished, judged for their evil acts.
2: Well, yes, it is judgment day and it's a prolonged period of time. And Christ is reigning as judge of the earth spiritually. And are the people of the world enjoying their sin right now? Are people really, taking pleasure in sin? Is that what's going on? Is that all this abounding iniquity? Or are people having all kinds of sinful pleasure, sinful fun? No, basically they're choking on it. They're choking on their sins at this time. From man's sinful perspective, his wicked desire, he desires, it's exciting to him initially to go beyond the boundary line of God's commandment, to transgress. And you feel excitement. This is so exciting. But after a while of transgressing, the excitement leaves and saturation can settle in, and it gets to a point of disgust, of basically choking, having one's fill of pleasure. And doesn't that describe, just a great many things in this world? What is the problem with so many people that they're not satisfied? It's not, due to lack of effort. They try to be satisfied. They try to entertain themselves. They try to enjoy themselves with everything the world says is pleasurable, is enjoyable. Overwhelmingly, most of it is sinful. Whether it be sports on Sunday, the Lord's Day. And so according to the Bible, there should be no sports on Sunday. All sports activity on Sunday is sinful activity. It doesn't matter the sport. It's a day for spiritual things. And so people are trying to find some kind of satisfaction, some kind of joy with their team. And it never brings satisfaction, never brings joy. The team that won the championship last year isn't doing good this year, and all the fans are they're angry, they're upset, they're mad about it. Well, if the games, if the championship brought any kind of actual, if it were able to deliver anything truly meaningful, the championship, that's what you wanted, that's what you got. No, you got to do it again. You got to do it again. That's the way of the world. That's why the things of the world are vain and empty. But anyway, in the Bible, we read of a word that's translated as sin in Genesis 4. In Genesis 4, in the historical story true historical story of Cain and Abel. God punishes Abel, and we read in Genesis 4, God punishes Cain because Cain murdered his brother Abel. And it says in Genesis 4:13, and Cain said unto Jehovah, my punishment is greater than I can bear. My punishment. The word punishment is the same word translated as sin. My sin. My sin. And in Zechariah chapter 14, we read the word translated as punishment. Zechariah 14, where it says in verse 19, this shall be the punishment of Egypt and the punishment of all nations that come not up to keep the Feast of Tabernacles. That's the same word. It's translated as sin. Also in Genesis 4, verse 7, sin lieth at the door. Same word as punishment. Psalm 51, verse 2, cleanse me from my sin. Sin is equal to punishment. And sin brings nothing good, ultimately. It destroys. Sin brought spiritual death to man, and now sin is destroying society, isn't it? What's going on? Why are people at each other's throats? Why is there massive division all over the earth? And it could be traced back to one's lust, one's sinful desires, as we read in James 4, where James 4 says in verse 1, from whence come wars and fightings among you? Come they not hence even of your lusts that war in your members? Ye lust and have not. Ye kill and desire to have and cannot obtain. Ye fight and war, yet ye have not, because ye ask not. So we have physical wars that are happening in various places, but there's also societal war that's happening practically everywhere in the world. And it's a sinner's nature is not peace. The Bible says, there is no peace, saith my God, to the wicked. The wicked are like the troubled sea, which cast up mire and dirt. Christ is peace. The only true peace is in Christ. And so man is not at rest. He is at enmity with God. He's at war with God. And that shows itself with those who are made in image and likeness of God as he lusts and desires. And another one is lusting and desire for the same thing, or maybe they're contrary things. And there's conflict and there's strife and there's fighting and arguing. And it ruins things. It ruins things. It ruins society. Other sins, like, at the end, God has given man his heart's fill of the thing he wanted to cast off God's restraint. That's the nature of a sinner. The Spirit of God constrained or restrained the desperately wicked heart of men over the course of most of world history. Of course, there were always outbursts, usually in times of war, and terrible atrocities took place throughout history. That's true. But at the time of the end, it's not just here and there atrocities occurring in war, but God lifted his heart of restraint, and that desperately wicked, deceitful heart of man, more so than anything in the world, according to Jeremiah 17:9, has risen to the surface and is showing itself on full display for all to see, for all the people of the world to see. It's what we're witnessing all over the place. people who are impatient and unkind and hateful and hostile and

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1: Hey there, everybody. 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
16: Good evening, everyone. Happy Tuesday. Hopefully you are enjoying the wonderful weather. It is always a blessing to be on this great platform to come before you one more time in our 95th episode, if you can believe that. It is an awesome opportunity that God has given us. And so it is always a joy to come before you and talk again about every type of thing. And

0: especially trying to bring good people who are doing good things. Today's show, we start with sports, the NBA championship. It is so many things that are going on. The return of Serena Williams, and she played today. The Phillies are on the rise, and new leadership for the Sixers. And so we are thankful that there is so much sports, even in summertime. Sometimes it can be so boring, but the Phillies are doing well. The Eagles look like they're reestablishing, getting themselves ready for another season. And so, you know, with all of that, sports looks exciting, as always, in Philadelphia, along with dealing with some really deep, deep issues. You know, we always try to keep it positive, but certainly we want to deal with things that are really happening in our community. And as we know, some things are not always good. And certainly in our Norristown community, we're dealing with some devastating situations. One, a third grader killed themselves this past week, along with the shooting of a 14-year-old who was shot and killed by another teenager. And so the Norristown community has been devastated by these situations, and we ask that all who are listening to this show will continue to keep them in prayer as they go through this very traumatic situation, which I would never ask anyone to go through. But again, we'll talk a little bit at length about that, and also what it is to become very civic-minded and civic action. What kind of things can we do, especially when we see our young people who are hurting themselves and doing devastating actions that will transform their lives forevermore into a negative situation? There's these times where we must look for civic engagement and how we can change the point in which we are going at this point where children are fighting each other, shooting each other, and wanting to hurt themselves and each other. And so these are certainly prayerful times, but also times of action. So we will definitely talk about those things. Also, as lately, my son, Martin Dorsey, will be on the line. I think he's on the line as we speak. How are you, son?
1: I'm doing well. How are you doing today?
0: Doing well, doing well. How's the state of Connecticut?
1: It's good. It's a hot one up here today, but it's a nice sunny day. Can't complain. I'll take all the, I feel like we got so much rain these past couple of weeks. I'm taking all the sunshine I can get.
0: It's, hey, that's what I'm saying. So again, it's always good. Hey, I'll take the rain, but when it's nice and hot and warm like this, this is always good. Great walking weather. So it's just a blessing again, as every day, no matter rain, snow, or shine, it's always a blessing to be in the midst. So just wanted to start, as we always do, in prayer. Dear Lord, we thank you for this awesome and wonderful day that you have given us. We thank you for this show, Lord, that you have provided us the avenue to come before people, to encourage, to help, to guide, to be a strength to a community that sometimes goes through its ups and downs and storms. Lead us, Lord, both Martin and myself, to be able to collaborate and elaborate on the things that are going on currently in our cities, our countries, that are touching the lives of individuals. And so we thank you, Lord. We pray for those who will listen, those who may want to call in, and Lord, we pray for more interviews of individuals who felt it not robbery to come and be part of what we do here at this moment in time of Scott Dorsey's show every Tuesday at 6 p.m. I ask you to bless it with your success, Lord, and help us to get better and better at doing what you want us to do in talking to your people and being a blessing, hopefully, to all of those who listen to our show. So thank you, Lord, and thank you for this time. Use us in your way. May we decrease as you increase. In Jesus' name we pray. Amen. So, son, it's that time of the year. And the Knicks are the New York Knicks are playing the San Antonio Spurs. And last night, the Spurs turned on the Heat. Your thoughts?
1: Yeah, I mean, I'll say first of all, which I probably touched on the show already several times, I have been greatly frustrated with the Knicks' success. I want to pull no punches. I've been rooting for the Spurs full on. I have a lot of appreciation for some of the guys that used to play for Nova, particularly McHale, because obviously we have connections to him. And I hope he plays well in particular. But I am sick and tired of the Knicks and their fan base and how they have just absolutely gone off the rail. Maybe because it reminds me of Philadelphia fans, honestly, in a way. So I'm jealous. But I think it was good. The atmosphere at MSG yesterday seemed incredible. But for a young Spurs team to be able to go in there and get a win in that environment, I will say the Knicks did seem a little bit tight early on in the game yesterday. They played obviously incredible. I think they were on like a 13-game winning streak, including swept our Sixers here. But for Wemby and Stephon Castle and all these young guys, De'Aaron Fox, to go in there and play the way that they played yesterday was quite impressive. I think they have a fortitude, even though, you know, despite their average age and the team being so young, I think there's a mental toughness there that if they can just turn the corner and steal another one in New York this next game, I think they had a real chance to do something special here. So we'll see. But I think Wemby's going to have to continue to elevate and be very aggressive. And the Knicks, if I were telling them, if I wanted them to win, I'd say they got to pass the ball a little bit more and can't be so much isolation play from Jalen Brunson, as great as he's been outside of the finals. Got to get Cat the ball a little bit more. He's been a great playmaker. Get McHale involved. I know he got in foul trouble yesterday. But again, I'm rooting for the Spurs to pull this one out. How are you feeling? Are you pulling for the Spurs?
0: I'm pulling for the Spurs. I will never pull for the Knicks. You know that.
1: Okay.
0: That will never happen. I will never pull for any New York team. Come on now. The Yankees, the Mets, the Jets. Well, I don't ever have to worry about the Jets and the Giants. So, no, that you will never. A true Philadelphia fan will not root for anything from New York.
1: And we didn't even talk about Trump being at the game yesterday. As soon as I knew he was going to be at the game, I was like, I think the Spurs actually might have a shot. I think this is going to potentially shift the mojo. So that's the last thing I'll say on that. How are you feeling?
0: Well, I love it. I love the fact that they lost. I love the fact that Trump was there when they lost. And now, if they lose this series, this will be the main story of the plot, that they lost because of the curse of Trump, that everything was going well, their mojo was in the right direction, and everything was going on the right spot. They had won two games in San Antonio, and now here they come home to New York in their what? I mean, I don't think you could get a seat in there for less than $10,000, and God knows if you're sitting on the floor. It's the most expensive NBA ticket in history, and so all of those rich movie stars came in there. They had to get checked because the president was there. They couldn't have people on the outside. Everything was tore up because Donald wanted to have a seat at the game. Now, they say he was a fan. I don't know, and I really don't care because, again, I don't care who are New York Knicks fans. I tend to not care. I don't care if you're the president of the United States. They still stink.
1: Mm-hmm.
0: So, again, we'll see what happens. But I'm telling you, you will see an ESPN special if the Spurs win this title and they come back from being in an 0-2 situation to winning this series. It will be the curse of Trump. And that will be, I'm telling you, for years to come, the Knicks fans will tell that story. Just like the Red Sox used to tell about their curse, this will be the curse.
1: Yeah.
0: This will be the case.
1: I'll add another thing, the irony, which I just figured out this morning. I didn't realize last night. Apparently, he was sleeping for parts of the game.
0: Wow.
1: And actually, you know, all this trouble, he was just, you know, asleep in his suite for at least parts. I know he's had trouble staying awake. You know, I know he had the nickname Sleepy Joe for our former president, but the irony is not lost on me. I'll say that much, especially putting everybody through all that trouble, you know, losing watch parties near the stadium and, you know, not necessarily making it super friendly for the people who did pay to get in and for the people who like to be outside the stadium just to feel the atmosphere. All that trouble just to be asleep at you know, an NBA Finals game is interesting, to put it mildly, but I digress.
0: Yeah, I have no idea what he was thinking. Well, I know what he was thinking. Hey, I need to be at every great, spectacular event that's happening. And so I'm going to show up. And I don't know, if I was a real fan and I realized that they have won two games without me being there, I think that, you know, I'm not changing anything. I'm the kind of guy, like, when the Eagles score and I'm in a certain place in a certain part of the house, I'm staying there until the game's over, until something else may happen that's not good. And then all of a sudden, I shift, you know. And so, you know, again, we'll see how this goes. But I think it became interesting last night. Wemby did what he needed to do, show up and play hard. He's got to watch it on those fouls. He's a little bit on the wild side. You can't push Jaylen down. I'm not a Knicks fan, but that is a flagrant one, at least. You can complain about refs all the time and how they call the game. But you were home. You should have won that game. You're home, you're in your backyard, and you gotta win that game. So I think this is as much of a must game for the Knicks as it is for the Spurs. You know, if you give them that momentum and they win the Spurs and then they go back home. And I also think, you know, this is the first time Wemby had 2 days off. So this is a team that's been playing seven-game series while the Knicks have been playing like 4 games and out and having a week or two off. And these guys haven't really had a real two-day off time since the beginning of the playoffs. So here they are. Mm-hmm. They get some rest. And though Wemby's a young guy, he still needs the rest. I don't care how young you are when you're playing this hard. And last night he plays all the fourth quarter. He doesn't come out. He has to play to keep them in this game. And they got good play by their guards. And this team can play defense. I think, you know, people don't recognize that they're a very skilled team. This is not a weak team. And for all of those, I am a Jordan man. I like LeBron. I love Kobe. Uh-huh. But I believe Wemby is, if he's on this projection to be one of the best players to play the game, I think he is ahead of where they were at this time in their game. And so, I'm just curious to see how this turns out. If it becomes a, you know, is it 4-1? Is it 4-3? Or is it, you know, do the Spurs end up winning this? It's going to be interesting. I think it's been a great playoff season, looking at these two different teams coming from two different directions. And even though I'm a Sixer fan, I'm enjoying watching what I'm seeing. And just to see the Knicks lose and Trump be there when they lose, that made my night. That might make my season, you know, right there. So we'll see. Our Phillies are doing well, coming back, playing, getting their mojo back. You know, right now, they have a they have the ability to move up the wild card line and see what happens. And if they can get their hitting together, their pitching is pretty stable for the most part. They got the two super guys, you know, and Willard looks like he's back. If their bullpen looks steady, which they look like the other day, who knows? This team can get right back and be in the running and see what happens. The Dodgers are still going to be the Dodgers. They're the best billionaire team in the league. But, hey, you got to get there and see what happens. So I like what's happening. Let's make this a good summer. I don't really see any other team in my mind that is that much better than the Phillies in the National League other than the Dodgers maybe the Braves, but I think they can beat the Braves because the Braves got the Phillies in their mindset. So we'll see.
1: Yeah, 100%. I think, first of all, I got to give a shout out to Brandon Marsh, who's had, I think historically he's been, kind of a speedster guy, maybe a little bit defensive first, good to have on the bases. And occasionally get moments from him, but for him to be, putting the numbers up that he's doing right now, hitting wise, I think he's hitting like over 300 comfortably in this moment is incredible. And that's also, I think, some of the beauty of baseball is that, unlike in football, where if you lose three, if you get really bad record wise early on in the season, it is fair to hit the panic button. Baseball, again, is such a long year, 162 games, that you really just got a shift, unfortunately, needed to happen. We got, Don Mattingly, taking care of business for us right now. But hopefully our pitching can continue. And again, like you said, the bats can just stay consistent. Because I really believe baseball is one of those sports, maybe more than any other, where if you get in the playoffs, anything's possible. All it takes is, a team that's hot to be able to, go on a run. So I say, why not us? I think right now we might be in the wild card spot.
0: I believe so.
1: If memory serves.
0: Yep. I think we're right there in the wild card. We're not in the first spot, but I think if we keep winning,
1: we can
0: get to the first spot and see where that goes in the wild card.
1: Exactly. I mean, over almost 100 games, if not over 100 games left. So plenty of time. Just glad we're starting to trend in the right direction. Let's see what happens. Just got to get in the playoffs, and I believe at least they have experience, and I really would like Bryce to get one at some point during his time here. So we'll see. We'll see. Should be interesting.
0: And I know that the Eagles are, working out, and apparently A.J. Brown came back to get a few things from the locker room, and he signed his pitcher saying he's the best player ever to play as an Eagle, and he was always open. If his ego is never in check, I tell you. But probably taking a little shot at Jalen. Whatever happened there, I think that's, unfortunate, probably a little personal there. But hopefully my man Jalen will come out, doing his thing this year, and we'll see if New England quarterback is all they make him out to be. And I think that's suspect, but we'll see. I think AJ certainly had a season where, was modest for him. He still had over 1,000 yards. He had 4 years of 1,000 yards as a receiver.
1: Mm-hmm.
0: So though he complains, and he complains about Jalen, who's the one that gave him those two all-star years? It was Jalen. And who threw him the ball? I mean, again, we'll see what happens. I'm looking forward to it. The Eagles are always like a good soap opera. There's always drama. And so we'll see what happens there. But it looks interesting, and I'm looking forward to it to see what this football season will bring. And before you know it, it will be, be July, and they'll be in the midst of coming back and getting ready for a new season.
1: Yeah, I think, I'm glad that we're at least trending in the direction of having this A.J. Brown situation behind us.
0: Mm-hmm.
1: I do think it's definitely going to continue to be a storyline pretty much probably all throughout this year, and then hopefully next year it'll be really put to bed. I know also that we, in the preseason, play the Patriots, I think maybe the second or third week, maybe the third week.
0: Right.
1: And there's, usually practice, like 7-on-7s and scrimmages and stuff that lead up to that. So that's going to be interesting. I will always have some love for A.J. Brown and his time with the Eagles. And, historically, like you pointed out, I mean, he had the best four-season run of any receiver, I believe, that's ever played here. At least statistically speaking, there might be some, T.O., Harold Carmichael, Mike Quick maybe has some years like that. DeSean Jackson comes to mind as well. But especially considering the Super Bowl and the two Super Bowl appearances, he had a great run here. So that also, like what you pointed out, brings me to be confused about some of the disdain. You know, I know stories were out there about him like leaking information to, mm-hmm. you know, the press, you know, to get some, you know, maybe, you know, a change in, you know, how plays were being called or just, you know, get the team more motivated. Apparently he's been a Patriots super fan his whole life, which is interesting. I don't know. I am a little bit disconcerted with some of the interviews and the sound bites, and, you know, he kind of, I feel like he's making his Eagles experience feel like he was, you know, being put through the ringer, playing for like the Jets or something like that, where it's just, you know, a moribund franchise when, you know, he went to the Super Bowl 2 years out of the four that he was here.
0: Mm-hmm.
1: So that stuff I'm a little bit confused about. It seems like Jalen is, and, you know, AJ has, you know, when directly asked about it, seems like he's been at least politically kind to Jalen as well. And Jalen has been at least politically kind to AJ back. So hopefully, you know, there's at least respect there. You know, wish the best for AJ, especially mental health wise. I know he's gone through battles there over his time and his years, but yeah, I'm excited for the Eagles to move past this and just have people there that are excited to play for the team and be excited for this season. So we'll see. I think Devontae is ready to step up. So it should be a good year.
0: Correct. And one last one real quick. Serena Williams returned back to tennis and playing today. She won her doubles match and looks well. And as always, I know Serena wasn't going to come out and look flat. So she's such a competitor. Mm-hmm. We'll see what that brings to the world of tennis. If that enters her into thinking about playing in Wimbledon, I got to believe that she's going to at least try. I got to believe she's probably thinking about it. So we'll see. I know to all tennis fans, that's something great to see, you know, her back in the game. And even if she's not like she was several years ago, just having her in playing just brings, it's like Tiger Woods. Even though Tiger wasn't as good as he was in those latter years, people still like seeing him on the golf course. Just in case something happened, they loved seeing him around. So I think, you know, Serena has that same, you know, she has that same, you know, air about her. When she's there, it just takes the sport to, you know, another level just to see her on the court. So we'll see how she progresses. And we'll be watching to see what her next move and when, if she's going to play in one of these Grand Slams. That will be very, very interesting. She may skip Wimbledon and maybe play in the Open, but I think she's going to play somewhere in one of these Grand Slams. I think she's just not coming back just for show. I think she's coming back to see if she's got just a little more to give. So we'll see.
1: Yeah, I agree with you. I don't think she would come back just to do like a one hit wonder thing. You know, I know this tournament at Queens is not like insignificant, but I think she definitely, I'll be curious if and when she's willing to like get out of just doing doubles. Doubles make sense as like a transition game back to her, especially with Mboko, who, you know, I'm just kind of learning about her. Seems like she's very, you know, up and coming and, you know, another, you know, young star in this game, I think can never hurt. So that's good to see. It's cool that Serena is choosing to play with her and putting, you know, I think the world probably onto another young star, especially a black young star in this game. You know, women's tennis, I think, is in a really strong place. Tennis in general, I think, is in a pretty strong place. So excited to see what, when you add in such a huge, huge name like that with fresh legs, hopefully, and Serena, what that even adds to the context of the game. Because I do think, even though there's definitely going to be people that are fitter, probably, there's definitely going to be people that are a little bit maybe more spry, there's always going to be an intimidation factor if Serena Williams is on the other side of the net from you. So just that alone and her experience and strength, I feel like gives her a chance probably in any match that she plays, at least, you know, a puncher's chance. So we'll see. Should be interesting.
0: And moving from sports to a very serious subject that's happening in our Norristown community. For many of you who may not know, I pastor in Norristown at Macedonia Ministries. 2633 Hillcrest Avenue. And so we had some very traumatic situations happen this past week. A third grader decided or unfortunately took their life. And along with that, we had a shooting where one of our freshmen in our high school was killed, murdered by allegedly another student in our community at Norristown. And so we see these things that are happening. We had a prayer vigil this week on Sunday in Elmwood Park in Norristown. We have another prayer vigil tomorrow, which will be at our church, Macedonia Ministries. And it's a way to start to bring the community back together through these very difficult and troubled times. So we see churches opening their doors. There's going to be stations throughout the community with different dates where we'll be getting out on the street corners in some of the areas of Norristown and East Norriton, praying, evangelizing, and really trying to spread the love and healing power to those who are really feeling this very distressful, difficult, troubled time that many people are experiencing, especially in Norristown, the East Norriton area, the Norristown School District, and the good community of great people, one of the most diverse towns in all of the state of Pennsylvania. And so we're looking not to be at each other or be hateful to one another, but look to bring peace. And so you have churches who are opening their doors on not only on Sunday morning, but hopefully looking for solutions for, you know, to bring in a safe environment for our children, because everyone's getting out of school tomorrow, Wednesday for Norristown. And so we're looking forward to doing something that will be impactful into helping our children. And so when we think about, certainly prayer is the start. Looking to the Lord is the focus, but the Lord is also hopefully going to show us ways that we can be more impactful to our community in leading our young people to the right way, rather than looking to fight, bullying, tearing one another down, doing these fight clubs and then putting them on YouTube and everybody seeing them fighting in a park, fighting each other. There's a lot of different ways that our young people can use their spirit, their desire to want to do something. Rather, it's put it in creative arts. Rather, it's do something very constructive and work over the summer, or do something, read books, and get back to really educating ourselves so that we can compete at a high level against any other students in the country. So I congratulate all the graduates. My nephew Zaire graduated, going into ninth grade. I know it's going to be a very interesting transition, because anytime you go to eighth grade to ninth grade and then go into high school, man, it's a whole different world. And so here we've got to deal with some thoughts and some solutions. And, you know, Martin, you've worked with the pre-K students, and I'm sure you've seen how this new generation is dealing with things that happen in our lives. I've got to have some. Mm-hmm. I got to have some young folk tell me what's going on, because I just don't understand some of the things. A third grader wanting to hurt themselves is devastating, you know. And I'm not here to blame anyone, as people have been putting blame out and shaming and this and that. This is in a time where we put blame and responsibility, or throw out things that we don't even know is really the situation. These are the times we got to look at solutions, look at how we can heal from this, and how can we save the next child who wants to hurt themselves from not doing such a thing. Your thoughts on
1: that? I have lots of thoughts. The first thing that comes to mind is, I wonder with you know, these generations. My theory is that communication is becoming somewhat fractured amongst humans in general, in this technological age, you know, where it's so easy to put, you know, headphones on, and there's so much internet access everywhere, and social media is, you know, while it can provide so much good, it can also, you know, very easily show you all these super negative and dangerous things as well. And now, you know, over the past couple of years, you know, artificial intelligence is, you know, booming in all of these different spaces, and, you know, all of it. I feel like, while this, again, is only half the story, because those things in a lot of ways can provide lots of good, you know, I worry that those things may provide very easy access for kids to be exposed to certain thoughts and learn about, you know, maybe certain types of violence or actions or self-harm, things that they can do to, you know, in their minds at the time, ease some of the suffering that they're experiencing. When, you know, I feel like, again, you know, if we are prioritizing at all phases of a child's life, you know, it starts with, you know, the parents, obviously, and, you know, and any siblings that they have, and, you know, extends to the church and, you know, schooling and, you know, any extracurriculars that they're hopefully involved in, and so on and so forth. Finding spaces in the world around us, you know, human being to human being, where they feel like, you know, if they have a really bad day, like they know they have a safe place to take that bad day and, you know, explain that bad day to people. You know, I'd love for there to be more widespread, you know, mentorship programs and, you know, all levels of schooling, particularly for kids that are identified as really kind of needing a little bit of guidance in the right direction, to demonstrate, you know, with trusted adults, either in the community or from churches nearby or et cetera, like to get adults or even young or, you know, high schoolers mentoring, you know, elementary school kids that are kind of, you know, maybe drifting in, you know, directions that they don't want to drift, I think would be impactful. And also just to create spaces in the church community, in the schooling community, where kids feel a sense of meaning and where they, you know, can find friends that care about them, that love them. And, you know, again, I think it's so important when your tensions get so high and, you know, frustrations get really high, where does that anger and that frustration go, right? It can go into deciding to, you know, look up how you can most easily put your hands on a gun to hurt this person that you might have a problem with for whatever reason, or, you know, even hurt yourself if you're not happy with who you are or how people see you. But, you know, I think just opening up lines of communication and making those as strong as possible would remind people in those spaces, like, that bad days happen, that bad moments happen, that there are people that love them, that, you know, that their lives matter in such a significant and beautiful way that hopefully, you know, they decide not to look into those things, and that they, you know, can find maybe an art form, or, you know, express and get some of their energy out through sports or, you know, writing, et cetera, et cetera. So those are kind of my thoughts in the early going, but I think you brought up a lot of great, great points as well.
0: Yeah, I think we're in a time, you know, we're in a time now where I believe, you know, the slogans and all the, you know, things people say in these times, yes, prayer is always key, and we're actually doing that. We're just not telling people to pray. We're leading them to pray, and we're praying with them. And so we're doing that as a way to kind of set the table for what I believe needs to be done, where we need to get, rather it's laws, rather it's, you know, changing, I believe, the thoughts in the mindsets of our young people to look not to violence, but look to ways to settle their disputes, to look to ways to deal with things in a way in which they don't want to either harm someone else or harm themselves. You know, so when we look at faith-based, you know, we're trying to develop some things even over the summer at Macedonia. Rather, it's a STEM program or STEM-type project, which, you know, may not touch a lot of children, but at least it will touch some unorganized, you know, game time or playing basketball in our gym, which is not a big gym, but certainly we can open our doors to having, you know, young people take their time away from social media and do some things constructive and take that energy and play in games or in sports or something of an activity that they like to do. Try to get their minds moving and not, you know, always on video games and just dormant, you know. So I think churches have an opportunity to help. We can, you know, work with the police. We certainly are going to try to do that in Norristown and work with elected officials and see what ways we can open our doors to help other children who may not be able to pay certain amounts for camps, may be looking to do some things that can enrich them in their reading and some of the other things throughout the summer. So, I'm praying for this summer to be a summer of peace, a summer in which real solutions can come. I'm not trying to just, you know, paint rainbows. I'm trying to work to get folk to a reality. We've got to have some solutions, some real solutions that really change the direction of our neighborhoods. Because if we don't, this could be not only a long summer, but we could be in a high school situation where children are going to be in danger every day because children will be gang warring against each other, trying to deal with one doing something to the other. We cannot go on in that kind of world and risk. What I worry about is risking our students being in a situation where they're in danger every day. I can't, I went to Doherty, but I can't say that I didn't feel safe. And I felt like, you know, even though it was a lot of people, I graduated with 918 people. And so there was a lot of people in that space at Cardinal Doherty, but I can't say that I ever felt safe. And I felt like it was my school. It was my community. I had a lot of pride coming out of Doherty. And to this day, I will always say we were the best athletic Catholic school around Pennsylvania. I don't care what anybody says. McDevitt, foolishness. You know, St. Joe's, we whipped you every day and every day coming. And so LaSalle, come on. You know, really. You know, so we were, you know, we were in the 80s and the 70s. We thought we were everything. But we felt, the main thing is we felt safe. And I don't know, when you have to put your students in virtual world, and because you worry about the safety, what does that mean coming back next year? And this is, you know, people will say, well, that's the school board, that's the superintendent. No, this is all community. This is everybody in the village taking a part and making sure our children are in a safe environment, a learning environment, which they can achieve at the highest level. And so we all have a part in this. Faith-based leaders, families, community leaders, politicians, everyone who thinks or cares about families and children, this is our time. This is our moment. This is our place. Take the guns out of our children's hands, and anyone who's responsible for taking those guns, my brothers and sisters, you know, I know we have this mentality about snitching, and get over it. We need to save our children. If you have information about people putting guns in our young people's hands that they're using to hurt one another, share that information. If you know there's guns in your community or in your environment, turn them into the police. If you want a safe place, Macedonia Ministry, call me. We will make a safe place or a situation where you can turn in illegal guns or whatever those situations are so that these guns get off the street and they are not in the hands of our young people. So, you know, again, I'm going on my tear, Martin, but that's where I am, man. It's time to get active. It's time to stop just talking about it, but pray and pray for God to move us to be active and get on the corners, but also do things legislatively, do things in our schools. For myself, I participated in Eisenhower Middle School through the year. I was in there lunchtime. I didn't really think that I was doing all that much, but the school really supported me and really loved the fact that I was there in a time to see how young people really are reacting when they have free time, when they're amongst their peers. And it's very interesting to see fifth and through eighth graders reacting the way they are. And I became part of that community. Mm-hmm. This is a way for churches to step in, not just from the outside, but get in on the inside and be part, even if it's a little thing. You don't know how much of a difference it is. And here's the other thing. Men, African-American men, my Hispanic brothers, they need to see us visible within schools, visible within the community, standing up and not hating one another, but coming together for the sake of helping each other. It's that time, man. It's that time, you know. And I wish you were local, Martin, because I know you, your mind, but I'm reaching out to the Dante Coles, who we know, and other brothers that it's time to get to a point where we've got to do something, because if we don't, we're going to see more of our young people in jail. We're going to see more of our young people hurt themselves. We're going to see more of our young people dying every day. And I can't take that anymore. It's time to stop the craziness. And so that means that we've got to figure out solutions. We've got to open up our doors. We got to get to work and not just talk about it, but do it. Put it in action and make it happen.
1: 100%. If situations like these don't get you, you know, get your attention, you know, I really don't know what will. You got to create opportunities for kids to, especially you brought up a great point, like summertime is pretty much here, and, you know, having an idle mind and, you know, all the ease of access to, you know, all these things that can either eat up all kids' time or, you know, potentially put some bad ideas in their heads. That, you know, they become attracted to and, you know, start to decipher more and more. Got to keep them busy doing good things and build communities that have those mentor figures like you were just bringing up, so that they have safe places to go when things aren't going their way. And, you know, they can have something to be excited about, something that, you know, impassions them and, you know, just gets them excited. So I couldn't agree more. It's time to act.
0: Yeah, definitely. And parents, I know sometimes you feel like you hit a moment where you're struggling. You are not by yourself. You know, I know there's some great pastors, especially in the Norristown area and other areas, who may be listening. Talk to your pastor. Mm-hmm. I know myself, I come from a social work background. Many pastors have different bivocational backgrounds. They may be able to lead you to get the right help. If you see your children suffering, you see your children depressed, hey, act. Do not wait, because you don't know what they're listening to. You don't know who is getting in their head. And I'll tell anybody, you know, it can start by you coming to church. I believe that. I'm not saying it just because I'm a pastor. It sets the tone. It sets the spirit. And it was a great experience for me as I was in Eisenhower to see some of my young people who were from my church coming up to me at lunch hour, making sure they were checking in with me. That was fantastic, but that wouldn't have happened. That bond wouldn't have got stronger if I wasn't there. So we've got to be present. We got to be there, just not on Sundays. As I said, we're having our prayer vigil tomorrow at Macedonia at 6:30. I hope to see as many people around and there praying with us and holding each other up and being encouragement and looking forward to what God will open up in our eyes and minds as we go forward with solutions, with ideas, with support, with programs that just don't lean on school officials or political officials, but leans on the community, making it happen in our own backyard. Which leads me to the next, as we get near the end of our program, civic engagement. Last week, man, I went to Harrisburg. For the first time, I walked around in the state capitol. And so it was interesting because we see democracy at work, and I got to meet certain local legislators, you know, and it was interesting having meetings with them. I went with Power Interfaith, which is a group really, you know, active and really trying to do some great things in the neighborhood. They just recently moved the Norristown School District to add reading instructors and after-school programs. And so they're really doing some positive work, and my partnership with them has been great. But I also know they want to do some other things. And now what's happening in Norristown, we need our collaboration with Power Interfaith and some of the other local clergies and nonprofit groups to really bring our neighborhoods back together. And so by doing that, we were able to go around. We met State Rep Matt Bradford and State Rep Greg Scott. And so we were able to talk to some of the local officials that are in my church neighborhood, which is East Norrington and Norristown, and really get a quick opportunity to tell them some of our needs. But I never looked at that as a civic way to reach out. I thought maybe going to meetings, those kinds of things. And so, you know, son, I know you have a new job. You're getting ready to work with the Democrats in Connecticut and do, you know, and so, man, you are going to be in the heart of what I call democracy and have as much impact. I'm so excited for you. I can't tell you because that's where things are happening right now in our country. We got a chaotic government in Washington, and hopefully change is on the way. And so it's time to engage our political leaders. Go to meetings. Go to these, you know, they may be long school board meetings, but if your child is in the school district, you should know what's happening. Mm-hmm. If you have property that's in a certain area, you should know what is going on. And so what's happening? And if you're dealing with crime that's happening, that's, you know, whatever that issue is, get the facts. Just don't. Social media, it has a lot of different things. It's got good to it, but it also has a lot of people out there who just want clicks. So be mindful of getting real news and finding out the facts. But civic engagement is key. I don't want to take the whole time, but, you know, again, Mark, you know, it's always been part of what our family is. And so as a young person, what does civic engagement mean to you?
1: Yeah, I think just finding ways to get involved. I mean, one of the things, it's very ironic that I found myself about to do this job working, doing social media work for the House Democrats in Connecticut. Because, you know, I think a lot of people don't realize just how important your local government is. You know, I think through your work, you know, being, you know, on the school board and actually becoming a school board president, you know, I might have been at maybe two of your school board meetings, but just seeing like the questions and the work and the answers that you have to some of the questions presented, and watching some other ones, you know, on the streams during some of the more contentious discussions about, you know, everything under the sun. Mm-hmm. You know, those local conversations, while the national stuff matters and everybody, you know, really, you know, I'm excited to get a fresh face, if you can't tell, in 2028 in the White House, to put it mildly. I also think that we have to have that same energy, maybe perhaps even more, because I think it honestly, you know, directly impacts us, at least the same, if not more, for the local level, than it does the national level. You know, I'm excited just to be, you know, be able to, I don't know, be a communicator, to what's going on in Connecticut, where I'm based now. And hopefully be able to kind of translate some of the fancy stuff that's happening and be able to show how it's directly applying to people and impacting their everyday lives. Because I really think in Connecticut, Pennsylvania, any other state, you know, the things that are happening in those meetings while, you know, legislators are in session, those are the things that are really, that have that high level impact on, you know, what your school is like, what your everyday life is like, you know, grocery prices, everything under the sun. So, yeah, excited to be doing that. But you just got to find a way to get involved. It's not always necessarily going to be directly working in government like I am now, but it could be, you know, attending, you know, a school board meeting or every other school board meeting if your life is super busy. It could be finding, you know, ways to volunteer, writing a letter to your local representative, you know, finding ways to, if there's something that needs to be protested, finding ways to safely and peacefully protest. Just, you know, you don't have to answer all the world's problems, but find things that really are impactful to you and that you're motivated about, and, you know, stand up for those things in the way that's most convenient for you.
0: I agree. And as we come to a close, one of the things I want to just make, you know, a call to action. I think it's important to, as all of us, to look at ourselves. If you're listening today, just don't listen. Get involved. Share the name of someone in your neighborhood who's doing good work. I will interview anyone who's out there trying to make a difference in their community. Get them on the show. Get them on social media. Let people know what good people are doing in their community. Reach out again to a school, to a church. Volunteer. Be a part of making a difference. Be present. These young people need people who care for them, who want to see them do good things. Mentor a young person. Attend a public meeting. Call your elected officials and ask, what are you doing to save our children, to put our children in a safe learning environment? Challenge them. Let them know you are calling on for our children to have a place where they can learn well, achieve great excellence, and be able to do it safely. So the action is up to us, and I'm calling you today. I'm calling everyone. It's time to get to work. And if you are someone who wants to get involved, hey, come to even our prayer night tomorrow. We'll be giving out information and about other things that are going on in our community. And if you want to make a difference, especially in Norristown or anywhere, I will walk with you in that journey because I want to see us make a better society. Have a great evening. Thank you, Martin, for joining the show. God bless. And have a great evening. We look forward to seeing you tomorrow at our prayer visual at Macedonia. Good night.

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Well, good morning. How are you? Welcome back to the Barry Reisman Show. And coming up in just a few minutes, we're going to hear one of my favorites, one of the nicest ladies, Aliza Kashi. How many of you remember seeing her on the Merv Griffin Show and a lot of other TV shows and in person? Anyway, Aliza Kashi's interview will be coming up soon. But right now, some more music.

0: That's a great piece of music by the Parvarim, Erev Shel Shoshanim. And coming up in just a moment, we're going to hear a retro interview with Aliza Kashi. That's coming up right after this.
1: 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For more than 130 years, the Jewish Exponent has been the voice of Jewish Philadelphia. Teens, college students, young professionals, parents, and grandparents are all asking each other, how do you read the Jewish Exponent?
0: We have a lot of great interviews to play for you during this month. We can't get everything in, but I'm trying to pick out some of the best. You're going to hear interviews with Joel Gray, Don Rickles, Alan King, the Barry sisters, Connie Francis, and even Cher, who was on the program. But right now, let's hear a retro interview with Aliza Kashi.
2: Aliza, are you there?
3: Yes, I am here, Barry Reisman.
2: Oh, boy.
3: And hello, people of Philadelphia in the immediate world. Hello, people.
2: It is so good to hear your voice.
3: Yes, thank you very much.
2: There are so many memories, Aliza Kashi, yes, with you and this area, and you did so many different appearances here. Where do you live now? Tell me where you tell our listeners where you live.
3: I live in Los Angeles. It's already 30 years.
2: Wow.
3: In the lovely house. And I believe that you know that I retired from singing 6 or 7 years ago.
2: Uh-huh.
3: And since then, I'm just studying to play the piano, which is good for my soul. It's good for my brain to fight Alzheimer's that comes with a lot of people old age. So it just gives me a lot of things to do during the day. And just living without any obligation, just enjoying my life.
2: I know that you retired from singing, but fortunately, we have so many of your tapes and records that I can always have Aliza Kashi singing
3: Isn't
2: on the program.
3: Isn't it the lovely thing with technology, what we can do?
2: Yeah.
3: That we are still around. Even though we are not around, we are still around.
2: Yeah. I mean, I've got so many of your tapes that you personally gave me. Being an entertainer like you, you don't know. When you're up there on stage, or somebody's playing one of your songs, or you're on television, you don't know how you're touching people's lives.
3: So true.
2: And once in a while, and the same thing happens to me. Once in a while, you hear from somebody and they tell you something from 20 or 30 years ago that they remember, and it's just a great feeling, isn't it?
3: Yes, it is. And you know what they say? Life in the end is just a bundle of memories.
2: Yeah.
3: So we collect memories as long as we go along, and then we sit and think about it and enjoy our memories, where we have been, what we have done.
2: That's
3: and
2: right.
3: The people's lives that we have touched. It's nice. It's nice memory.
2: You did so many TV shows. I guess what Merv Griffin, I used to always see on Merv's show.
3: Right. And you know, I did also a lot of Mike Douglas.
2: Yes.
3: In Philadelphia, we used to travel there just to do the show and come back, and it was a really lovely time. Philadelphia has beautiful, beautiful memories for me.
2: Oh, yeah.
3: Besides the getting married there. I got divorced somewhere else.
2: You got married Latin, you got divorced somewhere else.
3: Yes.
2: You have so many fans in the area. What was your big break, do you think?
3: Merv Griffin show. The first year that I arrived to America and I was performing at the Stabra nightclub in Manhattan, I came there from Canada, and they saw me and they invited me, Merv Griffin show invited me. And you know, in the beginning, they invited me not to sing, but just to sit and talk.
2: Really?
3: Yeah. And then I sang. It was lovely.
2: How did the hello people say? I mean, everybody, wherever you go now, it's hello peoples.
3: Hello peoples. You know how it started? Before coming to America, I left Israel and I was invited to Argentina. From there, I went to Brazil, Peru, and Chile, Uruguay, all Latin America. And when I was in Brazil, the people who speak their Portuguese, I had some friends there. When they came into the room, they said, hola, gente. which means hello, people. And it stayed with me. So when I came on stage on Merv Griffin, I said hello to Merv Griffin. I said hello to Arthur Treacher. And then there were people there, so I said hello, people.
2: And that caught.
3: It was a natural thing to say hello, people. You say hello to everybody you see.
2: Alisa, were you surprised when I called you a couple of weeks ago?
3: I was, because it was from the past.
2: Right.
3: But it is lovely, lovely.
2: Alisa, do you miss performing on stage? I mean, you did so many television and stage and recording. Do you miss it?
3: I'll tell you, because I play the piano, I'm studying classical music and also popular stuff. This fills my soul, so I do not miss it.
2: Mm-hmm.
3: If I would have just be a housewife or a normal person, maybe I would miss it. But mm-hmm. the fact that I can feel it with music, it is enriches me, and I really do not miss it.
2: Let's play another one of your songs.
3: Thank you so much.
2: I don't know. I'm going to let you pick. I've got Ve'ulai and I've got Hallelujah. Take your pick.
3: Ve'ulai.
2: Can you give us the background of that song?
3: Yes. Ve'ulai was written by a woman poet, Rachel, one of the most loveliest women poet of Israel. And this song, it's a love song to the Lake Kinneret in the north of Israel. And she says, maybe the whole thing never happened. I never woke up early in the morning to plow your fields or sit on top of a wagon full of hay and sing love songs for the Kinneret, the Ulai.
2: I love the way you sing this one too, Alisa.
3: Thank you. I love it too.
4: The Ulai.

0: Oh, that's gorgeous. That is just, I just love that. I saw you many times singing that in a concert, and you could hear a pin drop in the room when you sang that song.
1: I think that I did it very well, if I may say so myself.
0: Yes, you did.
1: Yeah, so quiet and so inside, you know. I always knew that in order to reach people's hearts, it has to come out from your heart.
0: Yeah.
1: You cannot reach people just from the mouth. If it comes from the heart, it reaches the heart.
2: Ali Zakashi, thank you so much for having this wonderful visit with us and letting our listeners and your fans know what you're doing. And I hope to talk to you again real soon. Ali Zakashi at WWDB.
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3: 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Let's hear from you and get you on the air. 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

0: One great song after another. Here's Marilyn Michaels.
1: You know, this song, it always reminds me of how difficult it is to get through the nights sometimes. Sometimes you take a little wine and that works, but sometimes it doesn't, and you have to take a little Ambien, and even that doesn't work. I have a feeling I know what does work.

He is a genius on the clarinet. That's Andy Statman. Another interview we'll be doing, one of my very favorites, by the Barry Sisters. What lovely ladies. And let me play one of their songs. This is from the very last album they recorded. And I remember they handed it to me personally. And the album is titled Our Way. And here they are right now. Claire and Myrna Barry, the Barry Sisters.

But when I started as a choir boy, I was trained by some very big guys when I was a teenager. And my mentor, even though he didn't know I was alive because he basically was no longer alive, was a guy named Yosela Rosenblatt. And Yosela wrote the greatest cantorial music I have ever heard in my life. And I tried to copy him, and I can't do it because he's better. I condensed a three-minute piece to show you that I still appreciate its beautiful music. Here's a prayer. Rachim no adushim alikenu ayisrohu elamecho.

But when I started as a choir boy, I was trained by some very big guys when I was a teenager. And my mentor, even though he didn't know I was alive, because he basically was no longer alive, was a guy named Yosela Rosenblatt. And Yosela wrote the greatest cantorial music I have ever heard in my life. And I tried to copy him, and I can't do it, because he's better. I condensed a 3-minute piece to show you that I still appreciate its beautiful music. Here's a prayer. Rachim no adushim alikenu ayisiru elamecho.

He's another big favorite of this program. That's Kenny Caron with a tribute to Kenner Yasna Rosenblatt. Now, Brave Old World.

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1: 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Look for the ad in the Jewish Exponent. Hey, that is going to do it for today. Where did the time go? That hour just goes by so fast. Thanks for listening. Let's make it a date for tomorrow morning at 9 o'clock.

0: Since 1965, Barry Reisman has hosted a one-of-a-kind program celebrating Jewish music from popular to klezmer and the glorious history of Philadelphia.
1: Hey there, everybody. This is Miles from the Motor Crew. Do you like cars? Do you like talking about cars? Do you like wasting your time endlessly searching for cars? We've got the show for you. Every Thursday at noon, I, along with Tony Kasser, Pat Colburn, and Mikey Troiano, we sit there and we just talk about whatever we're talking about this week. We love

0: Is that summer heat too tough to beat?
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2: You might be onto something, Max.
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0: 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Founders Forum is a radio show and podcast where entrepreneurs share their journeys, reveal the stories behind their successes, and the lessons they've learned. 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Now, let's dive in.
1: Good morning, America. How are you? How are you, Philadelphia? We're in Philadelphia today, and with my guest, Justin, who I'll introduce in a minute. And it is the whom, I think it's the whom, the main center for the America 250 semi-quincentennial. I've practiced saying that word a lot. And it's so there's a lot going on here coming up. The World Cup's coming. The All-Star Game's coming. The all kinds of other good celebrations in Philadelphia. And Justin came in from Pittsburgh. And you stay in near Independence Hall, you said?
2: Yes.
3: This morning, yeah.
1: Yeah, we had a little microphone problem with you there.
3: Okay,
1: thanks. Got you now. So Justin is an entrepreneur like everybody pretty much on the show, but I'm going to introduce him formally in a minute. But the question I want to ask you, it's a leading question, and I have some answers. I wrote a book called The Fiscal Therapy Solution. It talks a lot about entrepreneurs
3: yes.
1: and retirement, but I wanted to ask,

0: ask you, you know, what is life after your business in your case?
1: Yes.
0: Because you recently did an exit, and that's one of the reasons I wanted to have you on. And we're going to record another show today, which you're going to accompany me on. And he also did the same thing.
1: Yeah.
0: So what's your view from where you are on life after your business?
1: Well, I mean, it's a great question. It's a loaded question, I think, it's something that, you know, you're not really prepared for, especially me at 47 years old. You know, I exited relatively early, I believe. But when private equity was coming through my industry, there's not a lot of scalable businesses. And, you know, we are working in a very niche area of the medical supply industry. So they probably were only going to take one swipe at it to consolidate. So it was either you're on board or you're not on board. But I mean, they, you know, everything was very competitive offer. Everything, we were very happy with the way the exit went. And I'm in year two of my transitioning out of my own business, which is, you know, it's weird to say after you found it and you lived in it for 14 years. But you know, it's a journey. You know, being an entrepreneur, you don't really have time to form hobbies. You know, your business is your hobby.
0: Right.
1: Right. So it's learning what to do with your time. You know, right now my wife and I are finally getting into philanthropy. I mean, there's a couple of causes in Pittsburgh that we're supporting.
0: Nice.
1: You know, we're getting into some real estate investing, some short-term rentals, that keeps us interested in different areas of the country that we like to visit ourselves. And then, you know, me personally, I don't have a lot of tread on my tires when it comes to startups anymore, but I know how to execute a startup. It's the, you know, the physical toll. It's for me, I always call it a young man's game, right? But I have all the knowledge and I've been through it all, from founding the business to scaling to exiting to transitioning out to helping further consolidate the industry. So I would like to find some way to pay that forward in some type of advisory consulting role, or becoming a active investor in a startup. I mean, that's really what's going to light my fire again.
0: Nice. So this is a little different kind of interview for me, because usually we start at the beginning and go to the end. I wanted to start at the end because I thought you have some great perspective.
1: Yeah.
0: And I think that'll filter into our conversation throughout the show today.
1: Great.
0: So let's go back to the beginning. And to do that, I have your formal biography, but I'm going to read the note that you originally wrote to me when we met on LinkedIn, which is how I meet a lot of my guests.
1: Yeah.
0: I will just say this is Justin Tennant. He is founder and lead executive of Surgical Product Solutions, was lead executive of Surgical Product Solutions. And he's an entrepreneur, investor, and business advisor who's now specializing in helping founders navigate the entire business cycle, life cycle. But here's what he wrote to me. I come from a second-generation steel mill family in the blue-collar town of Weirton, West Virginia, where I learned early on that nothing is given, it's earned. I'm a proud University of Pittsburgh alumnus, but my path was untraditional. I paid my own way through school, working full-time during the day and taking night classes at Pitt to earn my degree. The foundation of discipline followed me into my early career at BNY Mellon, where I rose to become one of the youngest vice presidents of the bank at the time. See, to me, this is very interesting part of your story. His true calling, I'll turn it to the third person now, was entrepreneurship. At 29, he left the corporate world, and at 30, he founded Surgical Product Solutions, SPS, from the ground up with no outside assistance. Which is, I'm glad you wrote that, because people don't realize that, because there's so many businesses that do have help.
1: Yeah.
0: And you did it on your own.
1: It was pure bootstrap. Yeah.
0: I know you had a partner, but you were the lead, and you led that from the ground up. Over the next 15 years, they scaled SBS into a national enterprise with over 80 employees, grossing over $40 million annually, I want to emphasize that, in a 15-year period, with businesses in all 50 states. He had the honor to be recognized for this growth as a finalist for the Ernst & Young's Entrepreneur of the Year in 2023, which, my commentary, is a very big deal. In 2024, he successfully exited his business through a sale to Shore Capital Partners, a private equity firm out of Chicago. Following the sale, he's worked closely with them through the complexities of consolidation and recapitalization. He lives in Pittsburgh today with his wife, Brooke, and their four wonderful children. And as he mentioned, his current passion is paying it forward. He's eager to share the knowledge, the scars, the successes, and his journey to help others succeed in both business and life.
1: Yeah. Well, I appreciate that. That sounds a lot neater than the journey's been. But.
0: Right. Well, I understand. Yeah. Well, that's, I always tell people, we don't have to say this, because a lot of shows, people, we skip to like kind of because we're doing it quickly, and they say, so we had this an issue, and then after that, we kind of started growing, and I said, oh, it was all easy after that, right?
1: Yeah.
0: And of course, everybody laughs. So let's start at the beginning from, I kind of told your background, but
1: sure.
0: I know you were the first to do many things in your family. There's something about you that wanted to do something big.
1: Yeah. So, growing up in a small mill town of Wheaton, West Virginia, it was a one horse town, the steel mill was employed everyone's father. Right. So when I was younger, it was good middle town living, and then the steel mill eventually went under, and the town kind of went
0: your parents
1: under
0: still live it. There, by the way?
1: They still live there, yes. It's since transformed to a suburb of Pittsburgh, because it's only about 40 miles outside of Pittsburgh. But the town kind of crumbled with the steel mill.
0: Sure.
1: And I didn't want to live that way. And my only way out was through education. I left my house at 18. I funded most of my own way through college. But my dad being a second generation steel mill, he taught me a lot about work ethic, and taking pride in your work and outworking your competition. I got a job at 16, and I've been working full time my entire life since then until now. So, it's kind of a transitioning out is kind of a shock to me in that sense, as well as, I've been working full time since I was 16 years old. But that work ethic is I say my competitive advantage when I started my company, because, learning how to work and work efficiently and work, be kind of a perfectionist and putting in more hours in your competition, even Elon Musk says that, there's only 24 hours in a day, right? So you need to outwork that competition if you want to get ahead from a startup perspective.
0: So when you got out of college, you started in the mortgage industry, I understand.
1: Yeah.
0: And do you want to comment on that at all?
1: Yeah, I mean, when I was a business management major with economics minor, finance minor, but I graduated in September 2001. 9/11 happened right after I graduated, so the job market wasn't existing. So the mortgage industry was at that time was starting to just boom because of interest rates coming down so low. So it was kind of something I just fell into.
0: Gotcha. So, and from there you went to Bank of New York Mellon.
1: Yeah,
0: and I find this interesting because I think this. This is the experience you had there, I think, is something that might be helping you today, because you apparently were working on the post merger integration between BNY and Mellon.
1: Yes. Yeah. Right? So I joined Bank of New York Mellon 1 year after they merged. So it was Mellon Bank and Bank of New York, two banks, and they merged into one. It was really an acquisition. Bank of New York acquired Mellon, but they kept the brand the same. And so the first year of the, merger was just on paper. Second year is, you have two banks that have duplicated everything, systems, people, processes. I was put on a team just because of my, Swiss Army knife of skills within business at that time to be on a team where we evaluate the duplicated processes, systems, people, and kind of merge them together or find best practices or eliminate one and move completely over to another. So I learned a lot of
0: decisions to make there.
1: On that team I was more of a financial analyst, but I learned the importance of data when it comes to decision making. I learned how people evaluate business at a high level, how people evaluate people within business, how systems work. I learned a lot in that process. I mean, I didn't particularly like the job because I was working 90 hours a week. But
0: how long were you there?
1: I was there for 5 years. Yeah, but it definitely is where I got my chops, my business chops. I had the education before that. That's where I earned my chops.
0: And you left there. Why did you leave there?
1: I left there just because I was getting to that point where I was grinding for somebody else. I was working, like I said, 70 to 90 hours for a salary. There was no additional. And, you know, I just felt like I could, if I'm going to be working this hard, why not work for myself?
0: Makes a lot of sense. So I thought, you mentioned another issue before to me, but we don't have to get into that. But I figured that was the ultimate reason why you did that. So so then you found a partner and you got into, and I think he had a medical device sales experience, right?
1: Yes. I met my partner, Stephen DeRossi, through a mutual friend. And it just so happens that, you know, Steve is an entrepreneur himself. I mean, he just bleeds it. I mean, when I met him, he had 5 business ideas to present to me.
0: Okay.
1: And, you know, the medical thing really, it wasn't, the idea that he pitched wasn't really how the business turned out, but it was what springboarded us in that direction.
0: And what exactly did you do in that, for our listeners? What did you do in the industry?
1: So Surgical Product Solutions, we call ourselves an independent distributor of medical devices. So we don't have any relationships with any manufacturers. We buy all our supplies on the open market. Majority of it comes from hospitals as surplus or abandoned product. And we sell surgical devices that are used, one-time use. So they're opened up in surgery, so they have to be sterile. So they only have a shelf life of 3 years, sterility life. Mm-hmm. So if a hospital's not using it, it eventually goes in the garbage because the sterility runs out. So they have an urgency to kind of salvage it off to get some of their money back. And that's where we come in. We come in and we buy it at 20 cents on the dollar. We put it back out in the market to smaller hospitals who can't get the volume discounts that the large ones can. Mm. And we give it to them at a discount.
0: And they have to use them within that lifespan.
1: Yeah. So that's why we cater more to like outpatient surgery centers and smaller hospitals, because they don't really stock a lot of inventory because they can't buy that much.
0: They're going to use them quickly.
1: They're going to use it very quickly, yeah. And they appreciate the discount that we provide. Yeah. And we came on the market. We had one competitor, so we kind of helped pioneer it. But
0: I was going to say, probably not a lot of companies do
1: it. No. Yeah, I mean, a guy coming from banking, it was a whole new world to me that I didn't even know existed.
0: Guess what? I told you time flies when you're having fun on the show. It's already time for a commercial break. So we're going to take a quick break. Be right back with Justin Tennant.
1: Thank you.
2: 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As Ed Sattell says, think we, not just me.
0: We're back on Founders Forum, watching TJ bopping there in the engineer's room there. Glad you're having a good time, TJ.
3: It's always a good time.
0: There you go. I like it. So anyway, Justin, so you and your partner, Steve, started this business.
1: Yes.
0: And you had a niche business.
1: Correct.
0: And you overtook it, and then it was easy from that point on.
1: Yeah. We spent a lot of time. I mean, I used to eat breakfast at his kitchen table with his kids. I mean, I used to go over his house every day. You know, I didn't work. I didn't pay myself for 3 years because we were just reinvesting in the, my wife supported my family. Thank God for her at that time. But, you know, we would just grind until we got proof of concept. We found proof of concept. We were lucky enough to go and have a kind of a family friend loan us some money that we eventually paid back to buy more inventory and to start hiring people. And I think if there's a lucky horseshoe for us, if there's, you know, some guardian angel, we found some really good people early. Like our first three or four hires, they were bought into the idea of the company and wanted to, you know, they had an entrepreneur mindset
0: they
1: themselves.
0: They were salespeople.
1: Salespeople, yes, yes. But, you know, they helped us pave the path forward and they came up with their own ideas. And I mean, it was a think tank and it was very, you know, collaborative early on.
0: That was, as you were saying, as you started, I was thinking collaborative. I was going to mention that word myself. So,
1: and some of them still work for the company to this day.
0: Oh, nice.
1: Yeah.
0: Do they, well, let me ask you this. So, obviously, there were challenges. What kind of challenges did you have along the way? Which ones occurred to you? And what kind of, what did you learn from those challenges? What kind of strengths did you bring that you're probably able to talk about today?
1: Yeah, I think our biggest challenge early on was learning our customer and what was important to them. You know, we were coming out of the gate, hey, we got cheap medical devices. That doesn't always ring well for a hospital, right? I mean, their antenna goes up for it, it, they respond in a wrong way when it comes to that. So we had to learn what was important to them. And, you know, risk is very important to them. You know, so we had to build early on. We learned to build our quality control process around what makes our customers comfortable to buy from us. You know, we learned how to go through value analysis.
0: And how to convey that to them.
1: Exactly. In a proper way and have them trust. I mean, healthcare is all about trust. If you could build a trusting relationship, number one, and they could trust what you're providing, and number two, your deliverables. You have to deliver perfectly. We learned that as well as, you know, a lot of these hospitals were doing just-in-time ordering with us, meaning they didn't stock the shelf. They bought for the surgery the next day. Yeah. So if you messed up that shipment, they had to cancel a surgery, you lose a customer for life.
0: Right.
1: But if you deliver, you're saving them so much cash flow for not having a stock, they'll be married for you for life, right? So that's kind of the healthcare market.
0: Did you lose a customer along the way?
1: We lost a few along the way,
0: a quick way to learn, right?
1: Yeah, and then, you know, once we got large enough, we started to realize that the manufacturers don't really like us, right? Because we're competing with them, we're competing with their reps, with their own devices. And undercutting them in certain accounts. So we had to learn to deal with that as well. You know, when you got Johnson & Johnson, who's a $40 billion, and we're just a little gnat compared to them. I mean, it's a little nerve-wracking to learn how to stay in your lane and learn how to, you know, not bump up too hard against these large companies see you as a threat. You know?
0: Right, right. So one lesson was really understanding your customers, learning how to create your value proposition for them,
1: correct,
0: and convey it properly. And what anything else? What other? I'm sure there's lots of other lessons learned along the way.
1: Yeah, I think for me, it's that. I mean, understanding who your customer is, you know, and not really trying to sell them on what you think they want. Actually understanding what they want and then building your service or your product around that. Number one. Number two is don't be afraid to invest in really good people. We learned that along the way too, is you pay for talent.
0: Right.
1: And we were never cheap when it came to investing in people.
0: So you learned that early on.
1: Yes.
0: I'm sure because your company's still going, you're still involved in it, even though you're no longer the sole owners.
1: Yeah.
0: I assume there's a certain culture that you built that continues today.
1: Yes.
0: How would you describe that culture?
1: It's a winning culture. And again, I mean, that starts from the ownership. You know, when you're a startup, you there's no need to create urgency because urgency is already there. You're buying time each day you survive, right? And everyone has a limited amount of capital. So you're urgent every day and you want to be a perfectionist every day. But that carries on. If you have strong people that you eventually move into management, that culture exists through them, right? And it's once you know, hey, this is just like football coaches, man. You set a standard of performance and you just hold everyone accountable to that mark. And you live and die by that standard.
0: Yeah. So that's and that culture, and I'm assuming that the purchasers you're still involved, but that culture is maintaining itself.
1: Yes. Because
0: that's one of the hardest things in private equity.
1: It is, and that's some of our top managers who's eventually taken over the operations of my company. They are those first three hires. So they came up with me, so that they're preaching it and living it every day still.
0: That's got to make you feel proud, because that doesn't happen that often where a company's acquired.
1: Yes.
0: And your people were so enmeshed in a positive way in the culture and in the things that you showed them that that's going to continue. You can have confidence that that's going on.
1: 100%. Like I said, if there was our golden horseshoe, it's that we found some really good people early on that, gave us a real big competitive advantage and still does.
0: I'm going to reverse myself again. Mm-hmm. What I usually do, I'm going to ask you a question that I'd often ask you at the end, because I think it's a good place to do it, because what you're doing today is helping other entrepreneurs and startups and you've shared some valuable lessons. If you could advise them today on one thing, or in the other way we phrase the question is, if you could advise your younger self, what would you say to them and or you?
1: I think, when you're pioneering a new startup, each day is a new adventure, right? Because everything's a little unexpected. You can't really plan for it. But I would say, don't be timid in your decision making. You just go for it, because what I've learned is the downside isn't always as bad as you think it is, right?
0: Right.
1: There's always a point to recover. If you're monitoring your business well, you're going to see whether a decision's working or not, and you have room to pivot. So what I see a lot of people, they're just timid when it comes to getting off the ground, and that's, the early part of startup is when you should not be timid. You have to go all in. Yeah.
0: And the worst thing that happens if you make a mistake is you learn.
1: Yeah, exactly.
0: Grow, right?
1: Yeah. Yeah, exactly. I mean, it's all a learning process. And like I said, it's the sky's never, as gray as you think it is going to be.
0: Justin, as happens on the show, we only have a few minutes left. Mm-hmm. Tell me about your three-year vision. So this is June of 2026. If you and I are talking, it's June of 2029. We're looking back on the last 3 years. What would have to happen for you in your life to feel that was a successful three-year period?
1: Yes. Number one is, catching up on family time. I have four wonderful children, wonderful wife that, I wasn't always present for some of the moments. So it's catching up on that family time is very important to me. Number two is paying it forward. Like you mentioned, the steps out, the where I want to see myself next is, helping out those entrepreneurs, those young entrepreneurs who are pioneering, who, are out there alone. I could give them a compass, right? I could show them certain paths. I could help them make a decision, because it is a lonely road.
0: Right.
1: Yeah.
0: Do you consider yourself an ongoing learner, a lifelong learner?
1: Oh, 100%. I mean, I if you're, it's just how my brain operates is, it's thirsty for information every day.
0: So. How do you get your information? Do you read? Do you listen to podcasts?
1: I think all of the above.
0: You listen to podcasts. No, yeah, I'm just kidding.
1: Podcasts. I'm more of an audio book kind of guy. I do like to read, but I really stay up on current events and trends and market trends. mostly.
0: Gotcha. Last question I have is your, what would you like to think about your legacy?
1: You know, that's a good question because it's kind of, you don't really think about a legacy of 47 years old.
0: Right.
1: You know, for me, it comes down to providing opportunity, not only for my family and you know, living a lifestyle that we never dreamed we would live at this point, but also for the people who took that journey with me. You know, this company changed a lot of people's lives in a positive way.
0: Yeah. So, well, that is a legacy already, which is a great thing. And I know you're young, but I know it's you've already created one. So congratulations.
1: Thank you so much.
0: Thanks for being here, Justin. 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
12: 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We are going to be here every Wednesday from 10:30 to 11. There is no bad conversation. There is no good conversation. It is just real estate conversation about what's going on in Philly and the metropolitan area. I am so excited because this is going to be unscripted. That's right. It is not a reality show. This is coming to you live. If you'd like to send me a DM, go to my Instagram, Unscripted Real Estate. Send me a DM and I'll try to answer it as we're here. Stay with me. Share it with your friends. Let's have some fun over the next 30 minutes together. Hey, welcome everybody. Craig Lurch, EXP Realty Luxury, coming to you live on this wonderful Wednesday. I love starting the days with like Marvelous Monday, Magical Monday, Tremendous Tuesday, wonderful. It all goes down to the positive attitude, and that's what we're going into the 250th birthday with. That's how I live my life every day. It's got to be positive. It's got to be positive. If not, just, you know, sometimes put those people that are negative over there. Turn the news off. Stop watching the news before you go to bed. It'll only agitate you all night long. So, hey, enough about not being positive, because if you're listening to this, you are definitely listening to some positivity about the real estate market, especially here in the Philadelphia and the suburban market. Again, Unscripted Real Estate Talk with Craig Lurch, EXP Realty, WWDB AM Talk Radio 860. All right, you can always follow me out on Instagram, Craig Lurch Selling 215. Follow me, share me with your friends, make some comments. Kind of had a challenging one I put out on my story this morning, so you want to follow, you want to hear what I had to say, because at the end of the show, I'm going to remind you of it if I remember. Sometimes I get in those cul-de-sacs and I forget the things I want to bring in the beginning, but you know what? It's all about having fun with that, too. Also, follow us out on Unscripted Real Estate. Definitely follow us out on YouTube. We've been out taping for our new episode of Selling 215 Made in Philly. We were out at Tresini's out in Ambler. We were out in Bridget's in Ambler. We were out at a fantastic house at 340 Anderson Road out in the Upper Merion area. Check that out. We were also at the Elmwood Zoo. Love, love, love the Elmwood Zoo. So you can always give me a call, 267-214-7728. All right, the topic today, I'm going solo. I'm going to have a little bit of fun, but it is about really right now it's about a 250th birthday coming into the city of Philadelphia. We're going to be talking about it. It's 24 days to go. A lot of people are saying, how is this really affecting the real estate market? Well, we're going to touch into that. How is it affecting the city? What is it going to do? How does this make us a better city? Is it worth all the hype? Well, I've got some opinions. You may not like them, but I'm going to give them to you. But we're going to, first of all, did you know? We always talk about, first of all, I know we always talk about cheesesteaks, but today we're going to talk about different things. Did you know today is, here we go, National Iced Tea Day. I got my producer. You like iced tea?
8: I love iced tea.
12: Sweetened or unsweetened?
8: I have to go unsweetened now as I get older, yeah.
12: Oh, you're 25 years old.
8: Well, I'm a diabetic.
12: All right. Stay unsweetened. All right. Stay unsweetened. But you're sweet enough in there helping me with my stuff in there. All right. The other one is, let's talk about this. National Egg Roll Day. Now, is egg rolls just Chinese egg rolls or spring rolls? No. I think it's all egg rolls. So I'm going to throw this in there right now. You got cheesesteak egg rolls.
8: That's what I was thinking, too.
12: You love a cheesesteak egg roll?
8: Sure.
12: There you go. Where's your favorite one?
8: Right by my house, there's a... just a little poppy shop that gives me a little cheesesteak egg roll. Yeah. What's a good one for me, Craig?
12: There you go. All right. That's one I like. You know what? I just like them anywhere. I know Mrs. Lurch likes them. You know who has a really crazy one? JG, the top of the Comcast Center. They've got this Wagyu beef one, which is crazy. I know there's some other spots, but that's probably the most recent one I had. I was out celebrating my wife's birthday the other day with her twin. Happy birthday to Linda and Lisa. I had a great day. I had a ball with you guys all day Saturday, jumping around the city, celebrating the beautiful city that we live in. And it is definitely getting cleaner. We're going to talk about that. Also, how about a Reuben one? Have you ever had the Reuben egg roll?
8: I've never had that, no.
12: Oh, man, you got to find that. If you see that on the menu somewhere, everybody try that. All right, I'm going to give a shout out to my sister. It is National Deborah Day. So I'm giving a shout out to my sister. Yes, you didn't know I had a sister. I've also got a brother, Christopher, both in the real estate business. You know, we're all in that perpetual part. And also out to all the Shawns. Here's one more. We're going to kick this real fast and we're going to jump into some real estate. Favorite candy. I think we've talked about this one before.
8: Ooh, favorite candy. I'm a big candy fanatic. Probably the diabetes, you know, to blame for that. Peanut M&M's. I love peanut M&M's. Yeah.
12: Gotta go with the peanut. I know Vicky, who works for me, her favorite's Reese's. I remember Desiree, who's also one of my sidekicks. My mother-in-law are the little peanut chews, the Goldenberg peanut chews.
8: Oh, that's old school. Those peanut chews?
12: Coming from Philly. It's a Philly base. Come on, man.
8: Charleston shoes are good, too.
12: I know, but they're not Philly based. That's it. Let's talk about Philly. We're going Philly there. All right, let's talk some real estate. We got 24 days till the big party in the city of Philadelphia. Philadelphia is going to be hosting the country's big birthday party. How's it affecting the city? How's it affecting the real estate market? How's it going to affect the economy? I've talked to some people that are like, it's overrated. Why are all these people coming to the city? The city's wasting money. It's not going to make any. Why are they so negative? I don't understand. I guess some people like being the crabs in a bucket instead, but I'm looking at it as a huge, huge positive. Some of the things that I'm seeing, my question is, what are your plans? What are you going to be doing 4th of July? I can tell you there are going to be some fantastic fireworks shows here in Philadelphia on the 4th of July. You have the Wawa Welcome America Festival that's down by the Art Museum. They'll have the fireworks. They'll have a live concert and things of that. You're going to have the World Cup. You're going to have the FIFA World Cup game going on that day. That's going to be huge. Let me tell you something. Take SEPTA. Get into the city. It's going to be crazy. It's going to be tough Ubering. I've already talked to a lot of the Uber drivers that we've used as we go around the city. They say it's going to be very, very congested and a lot of traffic. So plan for it. Be calm. shake hands. I know we come from the city of grit and passion, but also let's show some of our brotherly love. Brotherly love here on the 250th birthday, because they're saying it's going to generate 1.5 million visitors to the city of Philadelphia. Overnight stayers, 1.5. Now, let's look at this. In the city of Philadelphia, there's 1.5 million in population. We're bringing another 1.5 million in to stay overnight in one of those nights down around that area. You have 4.6, 4.9, including the suburbs. So start adding that in. That's going to really put a challenge on the infrastructure. That's going to really up a lot of things. And that does not include the day visitors. Just the day visitors. Let's say we get another half of them that are just day visitors. You're talking 2.25 million people in a matter of a week, greater than the population in the city of Philadelphia. And they're coming in to see the soccer. They're coming in to see the Festival of the Arts. And, you know, how is that affecting what's going on in the real estate market? So let's talk about some of the most oldest streets and how those streets have changed since they were built in 1776 when the country started. You have Alfred's Alley, which is really known as the most oldest contiguously inhabited living in, people living on the street. The longest one, supposedly, as they're saying, in the country. You wouldn't believe what the sale prices were back then. Ready, everybody? Guess. That's right. You're wrong. Okay. It was £1,000, Pennsylvania pounds. And because each state had their own currency at that point, it was 1,000 Pennsylvania pounds, 1,000 to 2,000 Pennsylvania pounds, they said, for those homes. In conjunction, what does that mean today? It means about $1,000. So a house back then on that street cost about $1,000, okay? What are those houses worth today? That's where we're going to get into the nitty-gritty of what's really happening in the city with the real estate increases going on. The next famous street is Front Street. Front Street ran along the waterway there. It's not Delaware Avenue. It's Front Street. Then you had South Street, had all the streets that then tie into it. But Front Street ran along the water there, and that was the second largest one. Mainly a lot of businesses. And that goes back into the 1600s. So the Alfred's Alley is the one where people lived. Front Street is really the oldest street. Really, it was like where the horses had gone through, where there was, you know, people selling products and stuff like that. The next one is High Street. Do you know where High Street is?
8: Where's High Street?
12: High Street. Everybody's like, where is High Street? Now, if I tell you the street, you're going to say, no way. High Street was originally one of the main thoroughfares of the city of Philadelphia.
8: Oh, so like a lot of traffic would go through there and stuff?
12: Yes, but it was going from the river to the Schuylkill, so it was going Delaware to there. Little hint, it starts with an M now. It's a big one.
8: M-O-K?
12: No. Market Street.
8: Market Street.
12: High Street used to be Market Street. So that is how that's changed through the years. But what that also did is by doing that, that was part of the growth of the city, taking the one river to the other along with Front Street. So there you go. You've got a little bit of a history of the three oldest cities, streets in the city of Philadelphia. That's really where Market and Broad came in. That's where the City Hall is. City Hall's got the 88 million bricks, or almost 700 rooms in the building, the largest owned municipal building in the country, still functioning as a municipal building. Right here, right in the center of our stuff. And then through the years, it changed. Back in the 1800s, it had grown. And then it ultimately got the, I'm going to call it the four parks, which is the squares, the four squares. And the most wealthy one in the city of Philadelphia is Rittenhouse, where you have all the shops. The beachfront, we'll call it the beachfront of Philadelphia, Rittenhouse Square there. So there's your three biggest streets that had gone there. All right. Is the city spending too much money for the squeeze of the lemon that's going to come out of this 250th birthday? How is it affecting our real estate market? What is it going to be doing to help us? Well, the city is investing a lot in the public spaces. And I had said this on my story coming in. If you haven't noticed it, pay attention. The city is cleaner than it has been in a long time. You are seeing less trash. You're seeing less debris. You're seeing less bad tires. You know, whenever I fly and, you know, I'm blessed to go out of town and then come back in, and people say to me all the time, why do you go back to Philly when you love being here and here? Well, Philly's where my blood is. This is where I sell my real estate. This is where I'm passionate about. This is where the grit comes from. But one of the things that drives me crazy is when I get off the airplane and you get on the 95 or you get onto some of the side streets coming out of here and you see trash and you see graffiti. Yo, everybody, let's knock this graffiti crap off. It's got to stop. It's got to stop. I know you're expressing yourself. Go express yourself in your own house to do it. I don't believe in the public areas you should have a right to destroy things. Destroying's not good. But if you'll notice, the city of Philadelphia, because of the 250th, Sherelle Parker and her team has done a fantastic job on cleaning the city up. We're talking about less debris on the streets. We're talking about just trash along the streets. We're talking about odors on the streets. We're talking about they're power washing some of the streets. Yes, it's in the density of the center city area, but it's also been out in the some of the neighborhoods. They've pinpointed 20 different neighborhoods that they're trying to regentrify through this process. All right, doing this work and getting them cleaned up. And how are they doing that? They're cleaning the plate up on the buildings that might be abandoned. They're cleaning them up. They're throwing paint on them, getting rid of the graffiti. Yeah, it could be giving a new board for the person who's painting the graffiti. Come on, grow up. Stop painting your graffiti. You're not expressing anything. I'm sorry. I'm on a tangent about that today. The other thing is they're putting banners up, beautiful art banners. You know what I do like? I do love going through different parts of the city and seeing in those communities the murals that are being painted on the end buildings. And they're specific to the community and the neighborhood out there. It could be, there's one, it's about a gentleman, I think he was a pastor that was in a neighborhood, and it was from like, I don't know, I'm going to say 1915 to 1975. He was like living in this community and neighborhood, but beautiful mural of him up there, changing lives out there in the area. Those are great. If you want to do graffiti, go do them. I also know why people are doing them. It's helping stop the graffiti because the graffiti guys don't want to paint on that mural stuff, which is smart. Thank you for not doing that. But those murals mean something to the communities because those things are going out. The city's getting more of them done. You're going to see more artwork in the city that is going around and are funding that to take place. There's more banners being hung. The parks have definitely been cleaned up. And from what I understand, when I had Adam Panici on the show one time, we were from TM Ward Construction, we were talking about different things and the soda tax and this tax and blah, blah, blah. And one thing is they're definitely doing is they're taking that soda tax money and they are putting it back to the kids. They're supposed to be putting it, I believe, to playgrounds, community areas for kids, and also to schools. But you're definitely seeing the playgrounds definitely clean up. I know that TN Ward's doing a lot of work for the city, putting some of those playgrounds in. So you got the parks that are getting cleaned up. You've got banners going up. You have community events that are going on in the neighborhoods that the community is throwing. I know that there's a lot of civic associations that are doing events. There's a lot of cultural events for areas. You have Chinatown. You have South Philly. I'm assuming at some point the Mummers are going to come out in strength. They're going to come out in not wait for New Year's. They're gonna take this one strong, you know, and go well, because it's actually the second part of the year. At that point, you know, it's on the downhill side because, you know, halfway through the year is July 2nd. July 4th, the biggest celebration is on the other side of getting ready for the new year. So everybody's getting ready to celebrate that also. What else is going on? You're getting, you know, it's reshaping the image of Philly. Philly is very affordable. Very affordable. Let's talk real estate. Very, very affordable. People can come here. There is plenty of first-time home buyers. There's plenty of investments. Ton of investments. I had Loretta Stark on here from the Bograd Experience. She was talking about, I mean, she's got investors coming in from other cities. They're willing to take a 3 to 4% return on their investment because a lot of cities like New York, Washington, and stuff like that, you can't even buy real estate. If you buy down the shore, you're going to have a negative most likely, depending on which beach and where you're going. Definitely going to have it. But these DSCR loans, you can get 30-year fixes on them. You can get them with 25% down. You don't need to qualify regarding income. You do need to own a home. You do need to own a home. You do need to own a home. I've been told that by a bunch of people. That's why I'm saying it three times. I said before, I'm correcting myself, that you can go out and get them. And you need to have a credit score over 620. So what it does is it looks at the property's potential income or its present income, and it gives it a rating number. And whatever the appraisal is due to that or the income number is what the bank will lend off of for you. So that'll be the deterrent whether you're doing 25 or 30% down. That's where your finances are going to be determined. But so this is boosting people to say, hey, I want to buy more in the city of Philadelphia. I'll be honest, I've had a lot of people ask me about Airbnbs. I'm hearing a lot of people that have them have gotten away from them because they're getting into a challenge with a lot of the communities don't want them. They might have them, but they don't really want them. And you need to have a license. You need to have a license. We had Oleg on here, a specialist and a friend of mine. If you do have an Airbnb or you're looking to buy an Airbnb, please reach out to me. Don't just go buy it. It could be a bad investment because your return on your investment of a short-term Airbnb is higher generation of income than it would be if it's a flat rate. And not all condominium buildings allow rentals. I know we've had Mike Fabrizio on here. I think the Murano and some of the other ones, like it's a minimum 6 months. It used to be a year. They knocked them down to 6 months because of what we'll call the transient snowbirds come in and go out. They want a place to be here, but then they go back to Florida in the winter. So that full year was actually kicking it out in a different way. So those are definitely concerning also. So do your homework when you're looking for those investments. Work with a real estate professional that knows the market, knows investments, knows what rules you need to do. You want to build your Camelot around you, all right? Real estate's the best investment you can do. I'm going to prove to you the number works. And this is just something interesting that I found out in the past 24 hours because I was doing homework for the show so I could share it with you. I learned such a wealth of knowledge having this show once a week. Let's go back to Alfred's Alley. The price of the houses were roughly $1,000 in U.S. dollars today. Today's value of them, they've sold between 760 and 800, the ones that are recorded. Some of them have transferred in trusts, other things like that. But the ones that I could see, the highest ones were 760 to 800,000. So let's use 800,000. So you're talking about an 800% increase, an 800% increase from what it was originally built for there. So let's think about 800%. So if you're buying a house, new construction for $600,000 or $500,000, times it by 800%, what is going to be worth? I know, 275 years later, if it's still standing. But I'm not sure. These houses have been standing for 275 years. The rate of return of appreciation, the one that has been taught to everybody all the time in real estate, is typically you're going to have a 3 to 5% increase per year in appreciation. So while you're paying your debt down in your principal, and remember, your first 10 years are mainly all interest. The bank's going to get their money before you're going to pay it off. The average person stays in their house 12 years. It used to be 7.8. It might not be a bad idea to get a 10-year fixed and then go to an adjustable. Sometimes do an interest only on the thing because you know it's going to appreciate. All depending on where your income is, all depending on what your situation is, you want to ultimately talk with a mortgage professional and find out what's best. But when we're talking about this number, let's do 1,000 to 800,000 divided by 270. It's 2.91%. The average is 3, so we're off by 0.9. But the number just proved itself there. Mathematics, it's roughly 3%, they say. I know we have the anomalies. We've had those 15, 18, 20s. We're still seeing some parts of the area, the suburbs, where they're still sitting 13-some percent recently. But that's doing a lot with schools. It's dealing a lot with people coming back to the city. You're seeing some of the condos starting to sell again that were sitting, that were landlocked because they've had upgrades to it. You've got neighborhoods, like the 20 neighborhoods the city are focusing on. I don't know which one they are exactly, but you can see it driving through the city. You can tell which parts of the city they're cleaning up and working on really hard. Thank you, Sherelle Parker. In that they're growing anywhere between 10 and 15. There is a lot of sitting building lots. I have builders that have lots that are approved and they're trying to sell them. Those values, because of the cost of building, have actually brought those building, the lot prices down, because the cost of the construction is greater than what it was when they were originally building, creating a profit margin. There's not that much. The profit margin has been eaten up through the supply costs and the labor costs that have gone up. So you're seeing stuff that's being built now that was budgeted before. You are seeing some increases in prices. You are seeing the smaller builders are the ones that are getting strangled, especially because of cash flow and also delivery of product, because they're not buying 100 of something. They're not buying 100 doors. They might be buying 10 doors. They might be buying 30 doors for the inside of a house. So those things are all finding and hitting there. All right, so some of the revitalization also is they're working on some of the lower income parts of the city, trying to clean them up, trying to get the first-time home buyer to be able to buy in there. If we go back to our statistics, you know, last year in 2025, 21% of all the purchasers were first-time home buyers. That's huge, but it's down. It was 26. So that's down. We got to figure out how to do more of that. This week's interest rates, refinances, the demand is up 15%, and mortgages, buyers applying for mortgages is up 7%. Hopefully they're listening to this show in the discussion that we've had, in that you're getting pre-approved, you're actually getting pre-qualified. That means you're getting your full approval before you buy the house, before you even go into a house. You're going to be like a cash buyer. There are some great mortgage companies out there. I know Green Tree Mortgage. They've got some Deanna, the mortgage mom out there. She's got some great products. It's called the Platinum Mortgage. They'll literally make you a cash buyer. Even if you're selling a home, they'll make it non-contingent upon it and give you 6 months to sell the home and go from there, while also letting you use all your cash and your equity to go from there. All right. Repeat buyers, 79% of all the buyers last year were repeat buyers. So that means they're in there. We also then have, the medium down payment is 19%. So people that, you know, the myth that Mike Fabrizio and I were talking about last week, that you need to have 20% down, talk to some mortgage lending professionals. Get out there and see what's going on. All right. Now, what is the show going to, what's this ultimately all these people coming to the city going to do? Okay, 1.5 million people coming to the city is ultimately going to, you know, double the amount of people in the city. It's going to generate $950 million to $1 billion in spending money. Wow. Do the math, everybody. Simple math. City of Philadelphia gets 2%. Do the math. Come on. Huge, huge, huge inventory of cash coming into the city, not including the 6% that goes to the state, because in the city of Philadelphia, transfer tax is 8%. 8%. Then on top of it, don't forget all those people coming in and having sodas and all this stuff, the sugar taxes, all those taxes, the service taxes, boom, boom, boom, are all going to the city. This is going to be billions of dollars to help the city of Philadelphia that I hope will keep us out of being in the red. We need to stay out of the red. We need to manage that money well. This is a gift. This is a once in 250 years, we've had this opportunity to have this cash influx of people coming, this influx of people of showing how great our city is. People, welcome everybody, family out there, my other Philadelphians, my family, go out there, welcome people to our city. Welcome them. Make them want to come back again, because the more they come back, the more they're going to want to live here, the more they're going to want to invest maybe in some properties, the more they're going to want to buy real estate, the more they're going to want to open another company in the city of Philadelphia, possibly, then ultimately bring out more employees and employ more people. So think of the cash flow that is going to happen. Think of the effect that's going to happen on all the mom and pop shops. All these mom, think of all the little shops down in South Philly. Think of all 9th Street. 9th Street's going to be crazy with people going in and out of shops. Down around

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Well, good Monday afternoon, everyone. I thought it was going to be a hot, sunny day, but it's overcast and cloudy. Crazy. Goes with the news. You are listening to Tell Me More with Carol Holloway. We are live right here at the WWDB studios on 860 AM radio, on the podcast here on the website under WWDB AM. And the podcast will be up later. We're also live on Odyssey, and you can reach out to me on Instagram and Facebook under Tell Me More with Carol Holloway. So have you been catching the news? Oh my goodness, it's so freaking crazy. I literally watched the interview with Trump Sunday. It was one of those things where I just happened to have it on. What a baby. What a shameful president we have. People, please wake up. Please pay attention. Make sure that you're getting out and you're demonstrating. Make sure that you get out and vote. I know that not everybody cares to vote for a Democrat, but right now, this country is going to hell in a handbasket, and we really need to fix it. So do your due diligence. Talk to people where you can, meet them on common ground about your political views. Ask them for proof when they're, you know, deep red MAGA people. Ask them, show me the proof. Show me your proof, not I read or I saw. Show me. You have to ask people because, oh my goodness, you know, it's just so sad. And look at the White House. It looks like trailer park trash. It's torn down. They're putting this big display up on the White House lawn for the wrestling match that nobody wants except Trump, that we can't go to, and that they're charging tons and tons of money for him to pocket. You should be speaking up. You should be loud. You should be boisterous. Make your voice heard. There is a big march and a big concert in New York and D.C. this weekend on the 14th. I thought it was a national march, but it's more of a watch moment with Indivisible.

0: If you want to know more, please go to the Indivisible site, because it's Trump's birthday. We can only hope that maybe he doesn't make it through the whole day. That's my opinion, because the stress is killing him. Not fast enough, in my opinion. Anyway, let's get to the show. Let's get off the politics thing. We have a great show for you today. Coming up in the latter half of our show, we are going to be talking to our wonderful friends at Children's Hospital, CHOP, as you know it, Children's Hospital of Philadelphia, about gene therapy and why that is so important for cancers and blood disorders and sickle cell disease and hemophilia and so many other things. So Dr. Lindsay George will be joining us. And then in the second half of our show, we missed Small Business Week. That was in May, but I had this great opportunity to have one of our guests back on, Brett Perkins, talking about Small Business Week and how we can grow our businesses and why small businesses are more important than ever, ever, ever before. So you don't want to miss those interviews. But to kick off the top of our show today, let me make sure I'm putting these all in the right order. I think I might have them mixed up, the order that I wanted to do them. I think I did. I think I have them mixed up. Hey, Shane, you're in the studio. Did I tell you that Brett was going first or Mark? I mean, Brett first. Brian. Huh?
1: Brett was number one on the list.
0: Brett was number one. Okay. So he is. Okay, cool. Small Business Week. We're going to be talking about that. Then we're going to bring on Brian Kankanen. I can't even say his name right. See, I get myself all worked up. I got to stop doing that. About our financial goals. And after talking about Small Business Week, we really want to talk about our financial goals and way that we can revisit our short and long-term goals. So that's really going to be important. So let's get back to where I was, bringing back a guest who's been with us before. I want to jump right into the interview. I'm telling you, Shane, I'm just not 100% today. I'm just not 100%.
1: We've all been there. Don't worry about it.
0: Yeah. So I gave you an order and Brett was first, right?
1: Yes, you did.
0: Okay. Small business. I am just, you know what? It's just one of those things. Plus I have one of my little grandkids here today and he has been so busy. We have literally sidewalk chalk all over the driveway. We made roads and swimming pools and all kinds of things. And he must have about 50 to 75 cars out there on the roads that he built. And we gave all the names, all the streets names, which he helped do and helped draw. So that's been my day. So I've got to get back into adulting. So Brett Perkins and Small Business Week. Small businesses are the engine of local economies. They generate jobs, anchoring neighborhoods, and reflect the entrepreneurial spirit of the communities they serve. And they are growing. According to recent data, I want to ask about this data, 57% of aspiring entrepreneurs say that they plan to launch a business this year, even if economic conditions aren't ideal. I don't know that I would do that. And many of these ventures are neighborhood restaurants, local shops, online stores, reflecting a new generation eager to bring out fresh ideas to their communities. So I like what our young folks are going to be trying to do. But running a small business has never been simple. And here in 2026, the pressures are very, very real. Economic uncertainty, rising costs, and a technology landscape that is moving faster than most owners can track. It's moving faster than we can blink. And while I'm saying that, get out there and protest these data centers because they will ruin your neighborhood. Okay. The good news is there's more support than we've ever had before. Reliable connectivity, accessible technology, and the right partnership can level the playing field. So this is really important. And it allows a neighborhood restaurant or a first-generation entrepreneur to compete, grow, and thrive. So Joining us today is Brett Perkins. He serves as Senior Vice President of Community Growth and Economic Development. He shapes and advances Comcast economic development efforts in partnership with the government and business organizations to support investment, drive business growth, and strengthen regional economies. He joined Comcast back in 2001, so he's been there for a while and he knows his stuff, and most recently was Senior Vice President and External and Government Affairs. Got to ask about that. Anyway, guiding the company's growth from 250 people to serving more than 6,000 communities. So he has helped create Internet Essentials, which has become the nation's largest and most comprehensive Internet adoption program for low-income earners. So if you fall into that bracket of trying to start a business, not knowing what to do, or you don't have the income to do it, this is an interview that you want to listen to. So let's bring Brett on now. Good afternoon.
2: We're live. Good afternoon, Carol.
0: Good afternoon, Brett. Thank you so much for joining us. You know, we just had the Memorial holiday, so we missed that window of opportunity for Small Business Month and all those good things that we like to talk about during that time. So we're going to start off June with talking about small businesses. Go ahead.
2: I was going to say, I think that's a great thing anyway. I know that that's the month that we designate for small business, but every month really ought to be Small Business Month.
0: I absolutely agree with you. I'm one of those people that believes in shopping local, shopping with your smaller businesses, 100%, because small businesses employ nearly half of the American workforce and anchor our communities, large and small. So what do you see as the biggest challenge and opportunities for small business owners right now? Because the economy stinks.
2: Yeah, you know, what is amazing about this is it is, as you say, that small businesses are the lifeblood of our national economy, and they're the heartbeat of our local communities. You know, more than 50% of American workers are in small business. 99% of all businesses in the country are small businesses. And I think what is so amazing, even in these times of economic uncertainty, is that Americans are still raising their hands to say, I can build something. It's an incredible signal about optimism and resilience. There's a stat that we've been quoting recently that 57% of aspiring entrepreneurs say that they plan to start a business even in these times of uncertainty. So the challenge for many of them is starting and growing the business now so often requires them to have technology. Technology and connectivity are undergird so many of our businesses. So while business owners are juggling costs and connectivity, cybersecurity, and digital tools, it just makes it harder for them to grow their business, to hire the next employee, to get their next customer. And that's really where, you know, we want to come in to be the partner, the long-term partner for so many of these businesses to reduce complexity for them as it relates to technology.
0: So, Brett, with so many people that are either considering a small business or dealing with these economic pressures, the uncertainty, the rising costs, the technology, some people are saying, you know, I don't know if I can handle this. How do we help these small businesses technology-wise get started, or if they're already started, to update to stay in business?
2: Yeah. I think, you know, part of it starts with not trying to go it alone. You know, starting a business is hard enough, challenging enough. And most business owners, you know, didn't start a business to become the head of an IT department. I think that the first is not to be overwhelmed by the technology, to have partners that can help you with it. And most that they're going to connect to you, mobile. So many of the businesses now need mobile service for their employees, and then absolutely protection from cyber threats. And that's the kind of thing you need to build in at the very beginning of your business.
0: So Comcast Business works with more small businesses than any other provider in the country, and I've interviewed several. So what does that kind of reach and presence in communities tell you about what small business owners need to grow?
2: Yeah, I mean, it's an incredible privilege to be to serve, you know, over 2 million small businesses nationwide. But more importantly, when you get underneath it, you realize that we get to be a part of this story of, you know, somebody starting, you know, as a solopreneur and growing to a 2 or 3 or 4 person shop to 10 to 100. So it's a privilege to be a part of so many of those stories. And we hear, you know, feedback that is remarkably consistent, no matter the market or the industry. And owners, you know, they want reliable connectivity. I don't want to have to think about my network. You know, the second is they definitely want built-in security. Cybersecurity is so important. We know that the cyber threats for small businesses continue to grow, and they don't want to have to think about that, worry about that. And then the third, they just want simple tools to actually, you know, work. Underneath it is the simple idea that, you know, business owners want to spend more of their time running their business, not troubleshooting the network.
0: So when we're talking about this with small businesses, I'm sure a lot of what Comcast will do for their business owners is, besides getting them up and running, giving them the protection that they need, I'm sure Comcast is also dealing with AI. Am I right about that, Brett?
2: Yes, I think everybody is, right?
0: Yes, exactly. A lot of our business owners are skeptical and apprehensive about AI and how it can affect their businesses. So what can you do to ease their minds?
2: Yeah, I talk about this pretty similar for individuals and for businesses. Look, AI is changing what is possible, and I think approaching it with a curiosity about how it can help your business, you know, is important. You know, some forms of AI will help you do more with less. You know, can support scheduling or marketing. And I think, you know, it's important to have a curiosity about how it might help your business, not just a worry about it. The other is that it is harder to detect the cyber threat. So it's important to pay attention and lean into it, at least for defensive reasons, and all the more reason why you want to have a partner who can help protect your business. You know, if your foundation is secure, you know, it makes growing and exploring this new tech all that much easier. But it's not going anywhere. And I think it's always important to start with curiosity, start with simple questions about how it might help your business, and then make sure that you have the right partners to help you try to implement and scale it.
0: So let's help our business owners a little bit here, our small businesses, the ones that are, you know, maybe considering switching to Comcast or somebody that's starting their business. Your reliability is impeccable for small businesses, but I'm that person that wants to talk to the same person all the time because I feel like they have the best knowledge. Can we be guaranteed that the people that we're talking to on the other end have the knowledge and the experience to help us troubleshoot and problem solve?
2: Yeah, I think one of the great benefits that we have, both in serving the number of small businesses we do around the country, as I said, more than 2 million, is that we also serve businesses that are at the enterprise level, global businesses. And so it gives us the background, the knowledge, and the experience to be able to help your business at no matter what stage you are. If you're starting off, as you're scaling, and as to get, you know, hopefully really big, we have the background and the experience to be able to help at every stage along the way. And then, you know, serving 2 million businesses helps us with understanding the unique needs of small businesses, no matter where they are. It doesn't matter what city or state you're in, what industry you're in. We've got some experience in helping companies grow.
0: So we're, for our small businesses that are just getting started or looking to start, you know, there's always so many packages when you go to add internet to your business. How does a business owner determine whether they need 300 megabytes or 2000 or 2 gigabytes? Like, how do you actually work with them to help them figure out what their business needs are?
2: Yeah. We certainly, because we'd like to, you know, be the company that supports the businesses for the long haul. Our job is to help the businesses scale. And so that means, you know, being comfortable with answering questions about what the needs are today, but also what the needs, you know, might be a year or 3 years from now as the business gets more customers either coming in or selling to more employees that require, you know, a greater level of service and security. So short answer is yes. That's what we're here to do, is to help businesses scale.
0: Okay. So does Comcast, and this is because I really truly don't know the answer. So I'm a small business. Things are growing leaps and bounds. I'm getting a little frustrated because I can't seem to make things work the way I want. Will Comcast intercede and say, hey, maybe you need to upgrade? Or is it up to the business owner to call you and say, hey, Comcast, I'm having some issues. What do I need to do?
2: Right. I mean, I think it starts with the business owner. You know, the business owner is going to be closest to knowing where they have questions or challenges, and then we can help design what it is that will be most helpful to them. And obviously, you know, that's different if you're a digital storefront or you're a pizza shop or you're a, you know, a small manufacturing business. But for each one of those, there's an answer for what the business will need. And our job is to be a partner for growth with them, understanding their unique needs.
0: So, Brett, here's a tough question, and you don't have to answer it if you don't want to, because I know you're in partnership with, you know, the government and business organizations to support the investments and drive growth for businesses. Is the government staying out of this area with Comcast, or are they constantly digging in saying, what are you doing? We need to see what you're doing.
2: Yeah. I mean, this is overwhelmingly, you know, it's a part of a great part of how our local economies work. You know, we find our partners locally, our chambers of commerce, you know, Main Street associations, and sometimes governments can be helpful with, you know, the economic development organizations that are about driving investment and helping with investment in small businesses. So in that way, you know, hopefully they are a partner in this, and certainly they're incented to help. Because as businesses grow, they pay more taxes, they hire more people, and locally, you know, that is the great American story of business.
0: It is the great American story, but I feel like it's getting lost right now. So Have you here to explain to people how they can grow their business and how they can get the support is so important. And just knowing that they can call Comcast and get answers to those questions. For businesses starting out, are there, and this might be just a silly question, are there any kind of grants or anything out there to help people hook up to the internet to get started in a small business?
2: So, I mean, lots of supports for small businesses, all depending on where you live. And, you know, that includes oftentimes startup capital to technical assistance. You know, chambers will often do this work. Economic development organizations will do this work. This moment of starting something, it really is pretty amazing when you think about the kind of optimism it takes, but then all of the little things that you need to do to, you know, make that first sale and to open up the storefront, to hire the first employee. And it's not always easy to navigate all of those pieces of support, whether it's startup capital that you need or the operational support. The one area where we want to be the most helpful is taking the complexity off of the table about what it is to start the business. And we have, you know, packages and services to help at any stage of your business.
0: Well, Brett, I appreciate that you told our listeners more about how they can get started or how they can continue to grow. So important, you know, just circling back, small businesses, medium-sized businesses are the backbone of this country. So for our listeners that are out there that want to either jump on the bandwagon or pass this information or this podcast on to somebody else, where can they go for more information?
2: Yeah, absolutely. And I appreciate the opportunity, Carol. It's www.comcastbusiness.com/SB month. And that refers to what we just came through, Small Business Month. But as we said at the top of this, we should treat every month like a Small Business Month and support our local businesses.
0: I absolutely agree with you. I think I love that there's 1 month to bring attention to all this, but I believe it should be 365, 24/7. So thank you so much, Brett, for joining us again this year. And I guess we'll be talking to you again next year to find out what's changing.
2: Yes, yes. I look forward to it.
0: All right. You have a good afternoon. Thank you so much.
2: Thank you.
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0: All right, everyone. You are listening to Tell Me More with Carol Holloway. I hope starting a small business gave you some ideas and some places that you could go for more information. So now it's a good time to check our financial goals and what are we going to do? It's the mid-year financial check-in with my friend Brian Concannon. And let me tell you a little bit more about what we're doing.
1: June marks the midpoint of the year, making it the perfect time to pause and ask, am I on track with my financial goals? Here to help us is financial expert Brian Concannon, head of Vanguard Digital Advisor, and he's sharing some simple ways for people that can revisit their short and long-term financial goals and plan for the future. Welcome back, Brian Concannon. So why is now a good time to check on financial goals and habits?
2: Sure. So our research, it shows that most people, they start the year with great financial resolutions, but only 1 in 4 end up actually completing them. And summer, understandably, it's a common time that people drift off of those targets. You know, there's more activities, there's more travel, more expenses. And so that's why a quick mid-year check-in, it can help you recommit to those goals and finish the year with confidence.
1: So what are some good ways, Brian, to get started when it comes to investing?
2: Sure. It's an important question. We recently did a survey and we found that 60% of younger investors, they didn't know where to begin. They were feeling a little bit stuck. And so my advice to them would be just to keep it simple, right? First, set a clear goal and then be consistent about your savings over time. You know, the trick is to let automation be your friend. So just like you might auto pay your bills every month so you stay on top of them, you can auto pay your investment accounts, which is after all your future self, to ensure that you're making continued progress against your goals throughout all market cycles. And then the good news there is even small amounts invested regularly, they can grow into large sums over time thanks to compounding.
1: Yes, and paying yourself first is so important. Now, you have a digital advisor that can make the process easy. How does it work?
2: Sure, yeah. So for us, ease is the name of the game. Our digital experience, it walks you through a few simple questions to understand your financial situation, your risk tolerance, and most importantly, your goals, right? Be that retirement, education, a home. You know, from there, we take care of the rest. You know, we're building you a personalized portfolio of diversified low-cost investments, typically giving clients exposure to more than 10,000 companies across the globe. And then we're monitoring your portfolio every single day to make trades as needed, to rebalance that portfolio, even help minimize taxes. We know that saves our clients a lot of time, about 100 hours per year on average.
1: Good to know. Now, for our listeners out there, Brian, some of them have limited money or really don't see themselves as an investor, especially with the pinch of the economy right now with gas prices and food prices going up, electricity, all of those things. And people are like, I don't have extra dollars to invest. What's your advice?
2: Yeah, look, at Vanguard, we strongly believe that investment advice, it should not be a luxury good. And so we're leveraging technology to bring sophisticated investment advice, historically reserved for millionaires, to everybody. And the technology's come a long way. It's making investing far more accessible, right? Far more approachable. To get started, all you need is $100 and you can invest just like the professionals do.
1: So Brian, let's say our listeners say, okay, I'm going to put $100 in to get myself started. Can they just then maybe put $5 in a week? Is there a minimum requirement every time you want to put money into your account?
2: Yeah, that's exactly right. No minimum requirements. You can set up $100. And if you're able to make automatic contributions thereafter, great. There's no minimum on how much those contributions need to be.
1: Mm-hmm. Now, I love my Vanguard accounts, and it's important to let listeners know that they can set these accounts up under, you know, 401s and IRAs and things like that, correct?
2: That's correct. Yeah, we support a whole range of investment accounts, so Roth IRAs, traditional IRAs, joint accounts, and so even your spouse, right? You can, if you have a spouse, you can connect your accounts together. It's a great way to eke even more tax efficiency out of your financial situation. And even 401k plans, select 401k plans are also eligible for a digital advisor as well.
1: And Brian, are there some other tools that you have like a digital advisor that can help answer these bigger financial questions that people might have about, you know, trying to get started or moving their money into Vanguard?
2: Yeah, absolutely. So beyond just the investment portion of digital advisor, the service also allows you to track all of your finances in one place. So that might be your credit cards, your mortgages, student loans, bank accounts, investment accounts elsewhere. And with that information in hand, you have a one-stop shop for your finances. And then we can help you nail the basics, right? Three tips that we always come back to with our investors. One, if you're fortunate to get that employer match, definitely take advantage of it. It's one of the only free lunches that there is in finance. Two, if you're carrying high interest debt, you know, 75% of Americans, right, carry debt month to month. Try to pay that down as quickly as possible. Certainly if the rates are in excess of 10%, we know that can be a big headwind to building wealth. And then third, take a peek at that emergency savings, right? We recommend having at least $2,000 on hand for a rainy day. But better yet, if you can increase that to 3 to 6 months of expenses and parking that in a high yielding cash management account, that's the way to go. And so once you have those foundations in place, you can really accelerate your progress towards those longer term goals.
1: Brian, you brought up something very important. A lot of our younger listeners don't understand what an employee match is. Could you explain it to them and explain why it's so important to take advantage of that?
2: Sure. So at many companies, they offer, as you mentioned, what's called a match. And what that means is that if you contribute to a 401k, say 1%, 2%, 3%, your employer will match that same percentage contribution up to a specified rate. It's common to see employers match somewhere in the 3 to 4% range, and sometimes they'll fully match, so the 100% match your contributions, and other times it might be half. But either way, that is free money on the table that we certainly encourage everybody to take advantage of.
1: And Brian, am I right that those deductions come out of your paycheck first before taxes, so you actually end up paying a little less in taxes up front?
2: That's right. Yeah, it's a great way to reduce your tax bill. And so, yep, they are deducted from your taxes at the end of the year. And so you're paying your future self first. It's a great way to get a head start on your retirement savings.
1: And this is important, listeners, to go back and check if your employee has an employee match and that you're maxing it out, because you'll actually end up saving money and getting a decent paycheck still. It's not coming off the right off the top. So, the taxes. So where can our listeners go for more information, Brian?
2: Yeah. So if you're interested in building your own plan with Vanguard Digital Advisor, you can visit vanguard.com/midyear.
1: All right. Well, thank you for reminding our listeners that they need a mid-year financial check-in. We appreciate your time. Thanks for joining us again.
2: Great. Thanks so much, Carol.
3: Hello, this is Erin, and I have a very important message. 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Dial the 988 Suicide and Crisis Hotline, where trained professionals will handle your case and get you the help you need any day, anytime. All reports are fully confidential. Dial 988, and a responder will do everything they can to assist you. Remember, if you see something, say something. You may just be saving someone's life. 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

0: Yes, here we are. That is my Medical Minutes music. You are listening to Tell Me More with Carol Holloway. And Chop has been a friend to Tell Me More for quite some time now. I love talking to Children's Hospital. If you follow the story, you understand the background why. This is really important. First of all, let me say this and preface this whole conversation by saying it is a woman's right to choose. That is my opinion. Nobody should be telling her what she can and cannot do with her body. They don't tell men what to do with their body. They should not be telling women what to do with theirs. If a woman chooses to have a baby, whether in vitro or, you know, through normal conception or whatever, it is her choice. She is the one that carries the baby. She is the one that cares for that baby. And a man can impregnate 100 women a day if he has the drive, where a woman can carry a baby for 9 months and only one baby at a time, where a man can make like tons of babies. So the government is really screwed up when it comes to these issues. Nobody should be telling any woman what her choices are. That is between her, her doctor, and her God. And you people, if you have a voice and opinion about it, then take it up with your God when you die, because right now you should butt out. So with that being said, there is some therapies out there that help a baby. You know, some babies are born into this world very diseased. They cannot live very long. And that is why sometimes some people choose to abort a baby that might not be able to survive outside of the uterus. So joining us today, Lindsay A. George, MD, is the director of clinical in vitro therapy and an attending physician in the Division of Hematology at Children's Hospital of Philadelphia. And the reason we're talking about this is because, again, if you know what your options are, you can make your choices based on knowledge. So gene therapy and gene editing are rapidly advancing fields that are changing how we understand and treat disease, moving from managing symptoms to addressing root causes at a genetic level. Today, more than a dozen FDA-approved cell and gene therapies are available for pediatric patients in the United States, with more in development. Gene therapy has the potential to treat a wide variety of conditions, particularly those caused by a single genetic mutation, as well as more complex diseases that are out there. Children's Hospital has been a leader in developing and delivering some of the first FDA-approved gene and cell therapies for children. And we will talk to Dr. Lindsay George with more about how this gene therapy and how CHOP is exploring highly personalized approaches. Personalized being the key word in that statement. So let's bring her on board now. I really would like to find out what they're doing and how this can help you, our listeners.
1: Hi, Carol.
0: Hi, Dr. George. Welcome to the show. Good afternoon. How are you?
1: I'm good. Thank you very much for having me.
0: Absolutely. CHOP is always welcome here at our show. This is a topic that interests me, and I'm sure some of our listeners. Children's Hospital has been a leader in developing and delivering some of the first FDA-approved gene and cell therapies for children. So can you tell us how that affects development, how it affects genetics, rare diseases, and things like that?
1: Yeah, I mean, if you think about it at a very basic level, if you understand if a disorder is caused by a single gene mutation, the simplest, from a conceptual standpoint anyways, way to treat that disorder would be to go after the underlying genetic cause with a gene therapy. And so I think that's at the heart of what drives a lot of the work here at the Children's Hospital of Philadelphia. And of course, because there's been such a longstanding interest, as you note, it's attracted a bunch of people that are interested in this work, as well as created infrastructure for those of us involved to be able to do it. And so it's a real nice synergy here at the Children's Hospital of Philadelphia.
0: So, Dr. George, gene therapy has the potential to treat a wide range of conditions, some of which I mentioned, particularly mm-hmm. those caused by single gene mutation. Do we do this in utero or do we do this after the baby's born? How do we determine that they have an issue to begin with?
1: Yeah, it's a great question. So right now, all the gene therapies that are FDA approved are not in utero. So after the child is born, so our treatment's either available to pediatric patients or adults. That's the, you know, the heart of that. But there are a number of FDA-approved therapies and an even growing number that are in investigation to be developed, you know, on a research basis for additional disorders.
0: Now, you said that it can't be done in utero, but are there tests that can be done to determine that a newborn might have a condition while they're in
1: yes.
0: utero? Okay.
1: Yeah, it's a great question. So, there are a number of ways that babies are screened potentially for investigation of an underlying genetic disorder. And then I should have noted when you first asked the question, although there are not FDA approved therapies right now for treating genetic conditions in utero, there is quite a bit of research to potentially be able to do this, including here at the Children's Hospital of Philadelphia. But they just haven't progressed to the point of being an approved therapy.
0: Okay.
1: So to your, if I may just add on one point that may be helpful
0: yes.
1: to you and your listeners. So there are ways to diagnose a baby in utero for that has a genetic condition. And then interestingly, of course, there's once a baby's born, babies have a newborn screen done that can diagnose a variety of genetic disorders. And actually, as we develop gene therapies for some of these disorders, we've actually added some additional testing to the newborn screen for underlying genetic disorders because there are now approved gene therapies. So something, the best example of that is spinal muscular atrophy that used to be the most common genetic cause of infant mortality. And there's now an approved gene therapy. Testing for this disorder was added to the newborn screen. So now we can identify those babies very early and then they can get treated early to, you know, so to ensure that they have the best possible outcomes.
0: So we're talking about gene therapy, but what is gene editing?
1: Yes, great question. So I think of gene therapy as sort of an umbrella term that encompasses two general approaches. One is gene editing, as you know. So gene editing is you have a genetic disorder, we know the underlying cause, and gene editing is just to simply correct where the variant is and the gene that's causing the disorder. Gene addition is we give back an entire functional copy of the gene that the patient may lack. But they're all, gene therapy is the umbrella term for both of those.
0: So help us understand, because I have a little bit of an idea of the therapies and the editing, but do you inject these into the baby to go to work against things like, you know, rare generic orders, blood disorders, sickle cell, hemophilia? Like, how do you get those genes to respond and change the system?
1: Yeah, that's a great question. So the way that we actually get the genes to respond is by typically, most classically, by the use of a viral vector. And then in a moment, I'll tell you how we actually deliver them.
0: Okay.
1: So, most classically, you know, so you need a way to deliver your either gene or the machinery for gene editing. And the most common way we do this is by use of something called a viral vector. And the idea here is you virus is actually very good at getting to inside a cell. And so, but you don't want it to be an infectious virus. So you kind of what we call gut. So you remove the harmful parts of the virus and then you load it with the healthy gene instead. And this is a very effective way to deliver your gene of interest. So you can think of this as sort of the truck delivering the gene or the editing machinery. And then there's two general approaches of how we deliver it. The first approach is we can deliver it directly into the patient's body, as you note. And then the other is we can deliver it to the, and a very good example of that is for hemophilia, like you mentioned, for spinal muscular atrophy, like we were just talking about, for Duchenne muscular dystrophy. All of those therapies are delivered directly into the patient's body. The other approach is to take some of the patient's cells outside their body and deliver the gene therapy that way, and then reinfuse those cells back into the body. And that is how we do gene therapy for right now, anyways, for sickle cell disease. And you've probably heard of certain gene therapies for cancer. So like the most famous example here in Philadelphia is the Emily Whitehead story for CART19 based therapy.
0: Could you explain that story a little bit to our listeners that might not be familiar?
1: Sure. So Emily Whitehead was a little girl who had multiply relapsed leukemia and was really out of options for therapy. And she received on a research trial a novel approach for treating leukemia called CART19 therapy. And the idea here, this is a gene therapy. You deliver the gene therapy to her stem cells outside her body. And then they were reinfused back into her body, and those stem cells actually were very effective at fighting her underlying leukemia. And this ended up being a really heartening story. It put her into remission, and she's, best I know, publicly doing quite well. And this ended up being a turning point for that therapy, and that's now an FDA-approved therapy and has been used to treat, you know, hundreds of patients.
0: So I have a couple questions, and, you know, and I wonder... because Children's Hospital of Philadelphia is a leader in so many things. I love this hospital. I tell you guys every time you're here. But has the FDA or has Human Health Services or Kennedy or anybody put any restrictions on anything that you're doing that's limiting your ability to continue to do research?
1: Yeah, you know, at this point, no. And thank you very much for saying that. Yeah, exactly. So, you know, as you know, the Children's Hospital of Philadelphia is really actively involved in this space, both on a research basis to develop new therapies and then on a clinical basis to deliver them. And no, so far we have been, you know, charging ahead. You know, we're really optimistic about the future of this space.
0: So we know that CHOP deals with children and young adults, teenagers, things like that. But what if somebody was never diagnosed when they were younger and they're having, you know, say they're in their 20s and they're starting to have symptoms? I know that you're dedicated to children and the research, but can this therapy be done on older adults or children?
1: Yeah, absolutely. So, in fact, all of the FDA-approved gene therapies are available for adults. Some of them are actually not available for children. They're available for both pediatric patients and adults.
0: Oh, good to know. I just didn't know if somebody's diagnosed with something later on in life, if the gene therapy will still take and it will still work for, you know, like sickle cell or hemophilia or something like that.
1: Yeah, it's a great question. So actually, certainly for the examples you know here, hemophilia and sickle cell disease, the importance of diagnosis early, of course, is some of the disorders, either you've accumulated a bunch of morbidity and you try to avoid that by treating patients younger, or in some, you know, cases, if you have a disorder that's not treated, some of these patients that for which gene therapies are available may not survive to adulthood. So the example of that is spinal muscular atrophy. There's an approved gene therapy. Most of these patients without therapy actually die in infancy. And of course, now that there's an approved gene therapy, that the patients are doing quite well and they're now in grade school, et cetera.
0: Wonderful. That's good to hear. As I was doing some of my research, there was a mention of inherited vision loss with treatments that can improve or restore eyesight. How do we even know if a vision loss that we have is inherited?
1: Yeah, it's a great question. So the first FDA-approved gene therapy for an inherited disorder was developed here at the Children's Hospital of Philadelphia and at the University of Pennsylvania for an inherited form of blindness. So I'm not an ophthalmologist, so it's not my expertise, but what I do know is that many forms of inherited blindness, because there haven't previously been therapy, may not be diagnosed. The exact genetic basis may not be diagnosed, but because there's now there's now one approved therapy for an inherited form of blindness, and there's a lot of ongoing work to develop gene therapies for inherited forms of blindness. And so increasingly, doctors are, you know, looking for if a patient has or a family member has blindness, are looking for, you know, trying to diagnose these inherited forms of blindness.
2: Mm-hmm. Very interesting. We're talking about certain cancers, too, that using the therapies that can reprogram a patient's own immune cells to fight the disease. So how has the success rate been on that? And once the disease has been fought, does it come back? Does it go into remission? Does it metastasize later on? I mean, so many questions pertaining to cancer.
1: Yeah, it's a great question. So the, you know, the therapy that you mentioned and we were talking about earlier, reprogram the patient's immune cells to fight cancer. This has been used for certain types of leukemia and lymphoma. The success rates vary depending on what the exact type of cancer is and some of the patient's underlying risk factors. But the success rates have been quite good in patients that otherwise, in particular, might not have had any other options. So at least in the, and the other thing I'll say is that there's like the clinical trial data and then there's the real world data. But well over half of those patients have remained in remission. And so, it's been, you know, very, a game changer in many ways for refractory leukemias.
2: Absolutely amazing. So you talked about statistics. What are the statistics? Or do you have them to share with our listeners of people being born with some kind of issue that would require gene therapy or gene editing?
1: Oh, that's a good question. I mean, if you look at the individual, so most gene therapies are being developed for rare disorders or ultra rare disorders. So these, a rare disorder in the United States is defined as affecting less than 100,000 patients. So collectively these, but I will say increasingly gene therapies are actually targeting what we, the sort of more population-based disorders, so more common disorders. But I'll just stick with the most common approaches for gene therapy, which is targeting rare and ultra-rare disorders. And so individually, these disorders are very rare. But if you add them all up, they're not so rare. And particularly in the pediatric patient population. So if you think about a hospital like the Children's Hospital of Philadelphia, when it's been studied, the admissions to pediatric hospitals, upwards of 40% of the admissions are patients that that have an underlying genetic disorder. And so it's hard to pin an exact number on things, but you can think of it, if you lump all these rare and ultra-rare disorders, they're actually, you know, it's a pretty big population of patients, particularly in the pediatric population. And so, I think the other really important point about gene therapy is what we learn, you know, we may target an ultra-rare disorder. So, for example, as you noted, like the therapy that's approved for an inherited form of blindness called Luxturna, that underlying genetic gene variant is rare, ultra rare. However, the learnings for the development of that one gene therapy can be used for many different disorders because some of the machinery of how you would deliver this, et cetera, is the same. And so I think what we're learning is development of gene therapy for one rare disorder can help develop gene therapies for multiple disorders.
2: Okay. Now, for our listeners that are listening, you'd mentioned something at the top of our time where you said testing is done on babies. Is this automatic testing, or do we now have to get approvals? I mean, when I had my kids, I mean, sign this paper, we're going to test for this, this, and this.
1: Yeah. Well, I guess the answer is that it depends. But I will say that In utero testing, there's a lot of variability based on maternal age and family history, et cetera.
2: And history. Okay.
1: But in the newborn screen, we test for a number of genetic disorders, and this is done on every baby born in a hospital. And so this has helped us identify a number of disorders early, but of course it's not wholly comprehensive.
2: Okay.
1: But, you know, that has proved to be very effective for certain gene therapies, in the case of spinal muscular atrophy, for example, that I was mentioning before.
2: Very good to know. we have listeners out there that are maybe dealing with some of these issues. How does Children's mm-hmm. Hospital help them cover the therapies that they need? I mean, is this something that our insurance covers? Is it something that because you're still doing research and development that it's covered by the hospital? Help our listeners understand.
1: Yeah, it's a great question. So if you receive the therapy as part of a research trial, the families don't pay for the therapy. It's paid for as part of the research trial. Of course, it's research, so we don't have, by definition, we don't have a fully comprehensive information on safety and if the therapy would work. And that would be reviewed if you decide, if families were to decide to enroll in the trial very extensively. For FDA approved therapies, one thing we're really particularly proud of here at the Children's Hospital of Philadelphia is gene therapies are the most expensive medicines, and you know, in all of therapeutic development. And we have organized a team of people that have been really effective at getting insurance approvals to make sure that these therapies are indeed available to patients.
2: Wonderful.
1: And we've had, you know, this has been really, I think, something that has been really important, because there's one thing to have a therapy, but you want to make sure it's actually available to patients. And so far we've had essentially universal success, making sure that these therapies can be covered and available to patients.
2: Yay. Because I know AI is making a lot of decisions and people have to go fight to get their bills paid. Is AI any part of your research and your testing?
1: Oh, that's a good question. AI has not been integrated into the testing for patients. Some of the, that is still traditional medicine. The AI, some people are using it on a research basis to help design better gene therapies. But I think what's really important about AI is you can, you know, it can be used as a tool to help us design theoretically better gene therapies, but you really need to like do the research properly. And so before it ever goes to a person, we make sure that there's evidence that it could be efficacious and safe and on a research basis well before it's tried in a person.
2: So it sounds to me like we're having a very positive outlook for the future for patients and families. So with that being said, go ahead. I'm sorry.
1: I mean, most certainly. I mean, I'll concede here that I'm obviously biased. I'm really enthusiastic about gene therapy, but the past decade has really seen a remarkable, you know, people have been working on this for decades, and we're starting to see this hit the clinic, and it's of course very exciting.
2: It is very exciting. That's why it was important to talk to you. So where can our listeners go to learn more information about gene therapy, the ongoing research at Children's Hospital?
1: Sure. You know, if people are interested in learning more, they can just go to the main CHOP website, which is chop.edu or chop.edu.
2: If we have listeners out there or, you know, some teens that are listening to our show and they say, like, this is really interesting to me, how do you start to get involved? Do you just start by taking doctorate courses in college? I mean, what do you do to follow up with this?
1: Yeah, it's a great point. Gene therapy, just briefly, gene therapy has been in development now for, you know, multiple decades and is now, as we've been talking about, had success in the clinic and is, I would say, a bona fide therapeutic drug class. We need to probably do a better job of incorporating into, you know, formal medical education. But mm-hmm. I will say, if people are in the Philadelphia area, the good news is there's a ton of this work that's ongoing. And so there are internships actually even here at the Children's Hospital of Philadelphia for high school students, undergraduate students. And then there are programs at the graduate level for example, if you're interested in science, there's a whole PhD program here at the University of Pennsylvania dedicated to gene and cell therapy. And so there are a couple, you know, different routes that people can pursue. And, you know, I think if you start at the CHOP.edu website for the internships, they're there. And then the University of Pennsylvania, as I mentioned, has a graduate program in gene therapy.
2: Awesome. Dr. Lindsay George, I know I have to let you go. You have a busy day. Thank you so much for joining us at Tell Me More. I appreciate your time.
1: All right, great. 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
2: Thank you. 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
0: If people all over the world would do this, it would change the earth. William Faulkner. 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We'll see you next week. 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
10: All right, ladies and gentlemen around the Delaware Valley, welcome to the Flagler Law Personal Injury Hour here on WWDB Talk 860. We have an awesome show. Adam Flagler, our host, is here, and we have Dr. Bruce Grossinger coming on in a couple of minutes as our featured guest. Adam, how are you, sir?
11: Doing well. Summer finally arrived, so we got some beautiful weather. So being positive.
10: Absolutely. You know, it's I love that the change of seasons. You know, it never happens easy for us, you know, with all the rain and the craziness. But, you know, it's a festive time of year. And, you know, when bringing Dr. Bruce on, and you're going to love Dr. Bruce, great sports fan, outstanding neurologist, you know, works hard to treat our injury victims. And he does stem cell research and a number of other things. But before he comes on, remind our listeners a little bit. You know what? Why don't we hold that? I want to hold that until Dr. Bruce comes on, because I want you both, you know, talking to our listeners together when it comes to your specialties and all that. Having said that, we're going to talk a lot of sports and a lot of law, okay? And at the end of the day, you know, we got an NBA championship going on. We got it's baseball. We got obviously, you know, the NFL voluntary camps happening. So things are warming up, man. I mean, anything you're paying in particular attention to?
11: NBA finals I'm watching. I don't watch a ton of regular season NBA, but I love NBA playoffs. The play is just at such a high level. Obviously, good storylines this year with the Nova Knicks, as they're referred to in these parts. And I think that, and obviously the Spurs as well with Wemby and a young core. And so that's exciting. Baseball is fun. And

0: actually the last few years have really gotten into watching baseball on a more regular basis. So it's a nice comforting thing every day.
1: And because I know Dr. Bruce is going to want to talk to Nova Knicks. One of the things, Paul Skenes, okay, Paul, and we're both big fans of Paul's, how can't you be? He's shown a little human. He's human. He's had, a couple tough outings. He's one of the great pitchers. If that man stays healthy, okay, you and I have talked about it in the past. He's going to be, in my opinion, by the time he gets to his contract year, just incredible.
0: And if he has you as his pitching coach to really harness that power. Yeah, he has fallen off in the last few starts. Last night, a little bit better against the Dodgers. Unfortunately, the pitcher that came in after him really stunk it up. But a nice thing that they put up was a video of him on his way home.
1: And oh, I heard about that. My wife told me.
0: Yeah, he goes by a little league field and he sees the lights are on and he stops by and he's having all these kids pitch to him. And so whenever you see these guys that are these larger than life, successful athletes, and, you know, it's not that many years removed. They're not that many years removed from, you know, being that kid with a dream and a work ethic.
1: Yeah.
0: He goes back to play with those kids and inspire them. Whatever industry you're in, it's so rewarding when you have that. Obviously, in this case, sports, but I even think about, me as an attorney, when you have these all-time great trial lawyers and they're giving you bits of information and things like that, it really inspires you to be better at whatever you're doing. So it was a wonderful thing to see.
1: It was. And I want to bring Dr. Bruce in because I don't know if he saw that. First of all, Dr. Bruce Grossinger Neuropain, welcome to the broadcast, sir. Welcome.
2: Thank you so much. Thank you, Adam, for having me on your show. Thank you, Joe, for hosting as always. Can't wait to have a great show.
1: Well, so we're going to talk. We were talking a little next, but I'm like, whoa. Dr. Bruce is going to want to, he's going to want to jump in on that and a lot of others. By the way, Bruce, I've already prepped Adam. He feels like he knows you already, okay? But he did mention something interesting. I just touched while we were waiting on Paul Skenes. And my wife told me last night that, and Adam just brought it up, that on the way home from a game, he stopped off on a little league field. We saw kids playing, and he hung out with them with his girlfriend on the way home, for like an hour or two, just playing ball. I just want to throw out that he probably did that because for once, I guess he wanted to feel what it was like to be a kid again and playing the game for fun. Because you want to talk about a guy who's got pressure on him. I mean, there's a guy who won the Cy Young and was like 6-9. But that's a great story. Bruce, did you hear about that?
2: I did. I heard it was great. I think, was he in Los Angeles? I think he was not even in Pittsburgh. I think he was in Los Angeles. And he stopped by, pulled his car over, and just started playing catch with the kids there. And that's really a selfless act. And that's what we grew up with, approachable athletes like Paul Skenes. And I think that's a wonderful story.
1: Well, it's interesting. I would not advise him to do that if he was in New York.
2: Well, he was in Compton. I don't know where he was, but Compton, But I'm right here in beautiful downtown Chester. It's wonderful here.
1: Exactly.
2: The sunlight is beautiful.
1: So let's do this because we saved all the good stuff for when you got on. Bruce, if you would remind our listeners and, of course, our host, Adam Flagler, a little bit about yourself.
2: Thank you. So Dr. Bruce Grossinger, I have a practice right here at the airport called Grossinger Neuropain Specialist. So it's located all points next to Philly, Jersey, Delaware. Been doing this for over 30 years. And the practice really involves treating people that have three types of injuries. We treat brain injuries, neurological problems. We do a lot of sports medicine, orthopedic care. And we do a lot of extremities and spine stuff. As you know, as you can see, we don't have a panorama here, but I take care of a lot of professional athletes here, and particularly the Eagles and Phillies, and I do the post-game injury on TV, on ABC, and radio with Seth Joyner, Mark Farzetta, and Derek Gunn. So a lot of people after an Eagles game, you'll see me reporting on injury. So really, the practice is a hybrid of treating injured victims, car accidents, slip and falls, those kind of people, but also treating professional athletes trying to use the same skills.
1: And work injuries, of course.
2: Indeed.
1: And Adam, if you would, a little bit about yourself and the practice.
0: Just so everyone knows, that's how Dr. Bruce and Joe met, because Joe is a world-class athlete and he needed world-class care. And so thankfully that's a match made in heaven.
1: Thank you. I was a great chess player before the accident.
0: Yeah.
1: Right.
0: I can't believe you broke your leg playing chess, though. That was crazy.
1: Somebody left a bottle on the ground.
2: It was a freak injury, Adam. It was a very freak injury.
0: Yeah. The great line from Revenge of the Nerds where he says that, and he goes, you have to admit it was a tough move. My name's Adam Flager from Flager Law. We are a personal injury law firm in Pennsylvania and New Jersey, handling all types of personal injury matters from car accidents. And when I say car accidents, I really mean bus, truck, car, you know, Ubers, rideshare, bicycles, motorcycles, all of the things under that umbrella, trucks, premises liability, which could be slip and fall on a broken concrete or something slippery or snow and ice. So dog bites, defective products, all those crazy things that make up personal injury. We have offices in our primary offices in Bensalem, offices in Philadelphia, but we're wherever you need us to be in the PA NJ area, and always happy to help people and do the best we can for them.
1: And the firm has been around since 1992?
0: 1990. So this is 36 years that we've been holding down the fort. My father's been doing it for longer than I've been alive, but had his own firm for the past 36 years.
1: So I want to say to Dr. Bruce, and by the way, Dr. Bruce is a board-certified neurologist, one of the only ones in the region that treat injured workers and personal injury victims. I don't know if you've, I don't think you have, but if you've met Randy Flager, Adam's dad, not only a great attorney and a great firm owner, but also you know, a great guy. And I will tell you this, he looks like he's 40 years old. I kid you not, Bruce. I joke around but I'm really not joking. I might be joking, but I ain't laughing when I say it. Adam has a lot of good stuff when it comes to youth, stared him in the face for the next 50 years, because Randy Flager is an awesome guy, and so is the firm. Now, here's the thing, guys. Before we get into the law and medicine and all, I want to – Dr. Bruce and so Adam's a great sports fan, and he's got a diverse he's got a diverse a group of teams that he likes, because he's got family from Pittsburgh and North Jersey, but his wife – is from the Philadelphia region. and so he's really knowledgeable in all those areas. Dr. Bruce, as we know, is the sports doc and is the post-game injury doc. Having said that, Dr. Grossinger posted something interesting a couple of days ago about who he's pulling for in the NBA finals. And I also feel the same way. Because I can tell you this, and I don't think this is a secret. With Wembanyama on the Spurs, and he's 21 or 22, you're going to be seeing him in the finals a lot over the next 20 years. And so, but Dr. Bruce, talk about what you were your article on social media and about your case for pulling for the Knicks.
2: Well, it's very interesting to bring that up, because I blew up the internet, and not in a good way, to the point where even my cats were being threatened. And I can handle the heat, but I got three cats, and cats tend to be, they're a little timid. So I'd be a liar to say I had to full tent, just like it was very windy on Sunday in Margate, and my tent almost blew into the sea. I had to full tent. But you brought it up. I'm going to have to own that because, you know, what I always say, there's only two things forever. You know what that is?
1: What's
2: herpes,
1: that?
2: Herpes and the internet.
1: Right. Okay?
2: So let's segueing to the Knicks, you'll note over my right shoulder, you'll see Mo Cheeks is an assistant coach for the New York Knicks. You might know Adam Sherman. He has two sons. And I actually coached my son Spencer against Corey Sherman, a great basketball player from Lower Merion. Corey Sherman is an assistant coach for the New York Knickerbockers. His dad, Adam, is one of my best friends. Three New York Knicks, of course. They are Brunson, Bridges, and Hart. And there's also a guy named Leon Rose from my area, from Lower Merion, who I know personally. So I would say, obviously, I'm a huge Sixers fan. Let's be clear. Season tickets for 30 years. I burned so much money on that team, but let's not even go there. And looking at the Spurs, I believe they're playing great. Certainly, Castle and Wemby had amazing games. But for me, finally, my wife grew up in North Jersey. Her brother, Sam, is very close to me. My niece, Alexa, I've got one niece, and she's at the University of Texas. Huge Knicks fans. So my family is split. Now that my team is gone, I do have a rooting interest in the Knicks, but nothing like the passion I have for Philly sports. So that's my story, and I'm sticking to it.
0: You should be, the Sixers should be paying you to have tickets if you've been investing for this many years through a lot of rough seasons. But I mean, I think that's what we always do, right? Like, your team's out. Who do you connect with that's left? Again, obviously, because of the Nova connection, right? Jalen Brunson is a diehard Eagles fan, right? But if he would go to an Eagles game, he's persona non grata to the fans, right? So it's kind of funny how that works. But you look for that. And obviously, seeing Mo Cheeks, former Sixers coach, on the sidelines, you know, you want him to do well. But as a Sixers fan, you're also wondering, am I going to see another division rival win a title while we continue to suffer year after year? So that part of it is a little hard.
2: Yeah, absolutely. And as I said to Joe knows this, after 30 years, my tickets went from $100 a seat to $300 a seat very insidiously. And we had three seats. And luckily, I had a big group of people splitting it. And I realized, we've been through tanking. We've been through the process, load management. We've been through the Colangelo's using burner phones from his wife. We've been through trading Tatum. We've been through drafting guys you've never even heard of. We literally had thousands of second-round picks, thousands that we sent away, including Dario Saric, this savior from Serbia. He finally comes in, 6'10". Stud from Serbia. Ain't that good? A year later, he's on the train going back to Serbia. So, yes, there's been a lot of trauma. I did go to two games, though, I must say. I went to the Celtics game, and I was... what a change, you know. We were riding on the moon. We beat the Celtics. That was amazing. And the next game I went to was a Knicks game where we lost by 40. So, yes... It's been a schizophrenic run this year for the Sixers.
0: You've been through everything except winning, unfortunately.
2: I've been all through Elizabeth Kubler-Ross. I've been through all the stages of grief except for acceptance. I haven't accepted it yet.
1: But let me jump on there because, all right, and we've been through that, and it's been painful. I mean, I'm a big law of averages guy. And Ben Simmons, and who was the other guy that we took first? Falk.
2: Yeah, he was terrible.
1: Eventually, two guys that had shooting disorders.
2: Right. Okay. The only two guards in the history of the world, including elementary school, guys that couldn't hit the backboard. We have two guys that both were afraid to shoot and forgot how to shoot. And we had Fultz, who had a phantom thoracic outlet. Then Ben Simmons, who is busy lounging with the Kardashians in Los Angeles. I must say, one of my least favorite players.
1: Well, anyway, having said that, we're not in it. And so my wife is a diehard anti-Mets, non-fan. Doesn't matter who. We have every night we have two favorite teams, right? The Phillies and whoever's playing the Mets, right? But I saw your post, and all that about the Sixers. But right now they're not in it. So you got to have some emotions with somebody. We, by the way, we had the, who was it? Hart? Who did we have? We drafted.
2: We had Mikal Bridges.
1: Yeah,
2: so
1: Bridges.
2: Mikal Bridges. His mother in the front office. We knew about him, and we unloaded him for a guy named Zaire Smith. Zaire Smith had some phantom peanut allergy. You couldn't make this up. He had a peanut allergy, which rendered him unable to play. Then he went down to the Bluecoats, and it was clear the man couldn't play basketball. So we traded a first-round pick and Mikal Bridges to the Phoenix Suns, and we get a guy who never even played one game in the D League. And yeah, that's not the worst trade. The Tatum, you know, was even worse.
1: I can't even watch the Boston. Right.
0: No, but Mikal Bridges, I remember the draft, and his mom was there, and she was so excited. And I was like, oh, this is great. He's ready to play in the NBA, as opposed to all these guys who were always, oh, it's a project. He's going to be great. Mikal Bridges was ready on day one, and they said, oh, well, we don't think his ceiling is quite high enough, even though we needed guys. I mean, again, keep in mind now, back when he was drafted, we needed reliable role players. We didn't need another developmental project. We had already waited. We waited until the third season just for Joel to be able to play after his injuries. And that was a massive mistake. And it was one of those things where you knew it was a mistake at the time and management thought it was a good idea, and they've been proven wrong. I almost want the Knicks to win just so they can be proven wrong once again, because it was such a bad trade.
1: Well, it's a good point, and I can't watch the Sixers, the Boston Celtics at all because of Tatum and that situation. And one of the things we talk about, we're going to get into. So when it comes to New York, the Knicks, I want the Knicks to win. You saw our other buddy, the attorney Jeff. Did you see him post on your and he jumped on me right away? He's like, "No, Joe, tell me it ain't so. You're pulling for the Knicks, right?" I said to him, I said, "Listen, I'm pulling for the Knicks, but I'm not going to die either way. But I will tell you, it's fun to watch San Antonio. This dude Wembanyama is a freak of epic proportions, and his attitude, his desire to win, mirrors like the mold of the Kobe Bryants and the Michael Jordans. He's like all in regards to his head. But so we got to pick with him. And I was getting some slack too, Bruce, when I posted in there. But here's the thing. You know, Philadelphia fans, we've gone through a lot, especially with the Sixers and the Flyers as of late. And we get a bad rap, okay? One thing Ben Simmons didn't realize, and anybody who wants to watch, see what happened with Trey Turner a couple years ago. Yes, we have, we get impatient. All you got to do, like if Ben Simmons would, instead of running out of town, if he just would have came back, gave it, stood up and took his medicine and soon as he hit his first shot, everybody, he's forgiven. Just like Trey Turner. One of the great stories in the history of the fans, okay, and of this situation is Boehm, Alec Boehm, when he said, "I effing hate this place," right? I get it. We all, like, and he owned, somebody got in touch with that man immediately in the locker room because his career was on the line. He owned it. Next night, he didn't start, but when he came up, he got a standing ovation because that's how we are. Like, in other words, don't quit on us. Don't run from us. Mike Schmidt is a great example, and a lot of times we're wrong, but it don't take much to get us back. Now, all that, and look what's the big story. Adam, I was talking to you about it. All that, what's the big story in social media now? And all over the news after last night's Knicks win.
2: Well, there's certainly riots. That's a story.
1: I mean, Knicks
2: that's
1: lost.
2: A story.
1: Right.
2: I think the fact that they're rioting in New York and that they're pulling shirts off of Spurs fans.
1: Crazy.
2: And that's really detestable. And again, when the Knicks fans came, I was actually careful to watch them. And the ones that sat in front of me were reminded me of like when I was, they were fraternity guys. And at the end of the game, they showed good sportsmanship. You could have a few bad apples ruin it for the whole cart. And when you've got 6 million people. That was a big story there. Was it a sports story related to Knicks and Spurs? Give us a little clue.
1: Well, it's disheartening a little bit watching it. You're like, oh my God. I mean,
0: after game three too. I mean, I understand some things, even though I don't condone it, but you lost one game and you're going to, I mean, there was a guy who was trying to tell everyone, hey, this is our city. What are you doing? You're destroying it. And he gets beat up. Philly fans get a lot of heat. Sometimes that's earned and deserved, but really disappointed to see it no matter what city it is. One of my best friends and I have disagreements on our professional sports teams, but we can still talk to each other. Hey, you got this guy is great on your team. This guy, hey, he's been a liability for you. We could talk about it, have a real intellectual conversation, an honest conversation. And that's it. And that's lacking, unfortunately. And to see that, really disheartening, especially because you want to show the game and its greatness. You want to, and for New York fans, you want to show the city and its greatness, which it is a great city, and really just a horrible way to bring.
1: Oh my God. I mean, listen, I've seen some things. We've all seen some things at Eagles games and just, and people getting, and nobody condones crazy stuff. I mean, I remember what the Phillies were playing the Mets decades ago. Me and my wife went to the game. It sounded like a Friday night in Center City with the sirens going, right? And I hate the Dallas Cowboys. I got a good friend of mine who's a big Dallas fan. We have fun with it, right? I'm not watching a game with them, okay? And we have fun with it. But we can have our hate and all that, but that's gone obviously too far. It ruins it for the good. Listen, I want the Knicks to win because they're everything that Bruce said. And we're going to get sick and tired of San Antonio in about 10 years. Trust me on that one. Like that dude, Bruce, what's your thoughts on Wembanyama?
2: Well, I think he's unbelievable. I thought that he, there's really, his shooting stroke is really fantastic.
1: Oh my God.
2: And he, the first couple games, he kind of didn't really pace himself very well. He kind of ran out of gas. I thought in the last game, he obviously started the game off, They had a great strategy. Mitch Jackson's a very good coach. And by getting him started, they really took the crowd out of the game. And the crowd was kind of quiet. Again, when you're paying $40,000 a ticket, part of you realizes that you're very corporate and you're not going to be as passionate if you have that much money. But also, when you see your team losing and you're just and you've just given up like the wing of your house for a ticket. So the Spurs did well. It took him out of the game. And frankly, I like NBA basketball, and I wasn't terribly disappointed that the Spurs won. I'd like to see a good series, and Wembanyama, is a freakish guy, can play. He's got such a good shot, and you just don't see that very often. A guy who's literally can play above the rim. You could throw it to him anywhere around the rim, and he's also got great moves. And as a defender, he really covers a lot of ground. And you also had Harper and Castle. Castle's a guy from UConn, and I think he was the best player in the last game. Castle had 24 points. I had Eddie Malloy here. Eddie Malloy, of course, is our local referee. And Eddie and I like to watch games together. Eddie's been an NBA ref for 20 years. And he was saying that even last year when Castle came out, he played obviously at UConn with Danny Hurley. And the guy played like a man. He plays like a linebacker. And he's D'ing up Brunson, and so him and Harper, who of course his dad was in the league, Dylan Harper, Ronnie Harper's son. So you've got some that team is going to be a force for a long time. Mitch Jackson certainly is a good coach. And I like Mike Brown a lot. Mike Brown's a very nice person. Everybody loves him in the league. So even Karl-Anthony Towns is kind of like a big dancing bear, but he's very smart. He's very pensive. And when you see him, he's looking up to the sky because he lost his mother 4 years ago. So you root for a guy with Towns and all these people. Jalen Brunson's in Margate. I have a house there. I don't really try to bother him. But he's a guy. He's a Jersey Shore guy. You see these guys around. So it's just a great series. It's fun. And I'm just glad we're going to see a lot more NBA basketball.
1: No question about it. And before we we got a couple minutes left to the halfway point. I just want to identify the show. You're listening to the Flagler Law Personal Injury Hour here on WWDB Talk 860. Our guest is Dr. Bruce Grossinger Neuropain. And we're going to talk medicine and law in a couple minutes. But, before we rock and roll, as far as sports teams, Philly sports teams, Doc, anything on the top of your mind? We got the Eagles, and, you're going to be doing the post-game show. And the NFL, both you guys, just your two cents as these voluntary mini camps are getting started. Dr. Grossinger?
2: Yeah, I'll just try to give you a few seconds on the Eagles. So I think it's a pretty much of a consensus that most people are happy that A.J. Brown has gone. There's different degrees of anger. I don't think he's the best receiver to ever play here. Certainly, I remember Carmichael, and I remember Mike Quick. They're much better, and even DeSean Jackson. I think, just like you mentioned, anybody who wants to be out, whether it's Carson Wentz or whether it's Ben Simmons or anybody, he wanted to be out. I don't wish bad on him, but I can't. I just saw what happened last year where he quit on a lot of plays. He was a distraction. I'm very excited about Sean Mannion coming here. He's bringing a true West Coast offense. Mekhi Lemon is going to be a true slot receiver, catches everything. He plays like Steve Smith, Hall of Famer for the Carolina Panthers. You're going to love him. This guy's got great speed. He will catch the ball in traffic. He's fearless. And we also have Hollywood Brown, who has speed. Devontae Smith, the nice thing about him, he's not ego-driven. He just got paid a $200 million contract. Devontae will be happy. And I believe you're going to see they're going to have a spread offense. You're going to see Hurts is playing under center this year. And this is a prove-it year for Jalen Hurts. Can he see the whole field? Can he spot open receivers? Can he read safeties? And also, will he be willing to run? They're my themes going in. But I'm very bullish. I'm a Eagles season. In my family, I've had Eagles for 50 years. I have 8 seats there. I love the Eagles, and I live them. But again, I show respect for the other NFC East teams and for fans. We have a national show called Rover Sports, so it's a national show. We have people calling in from all over the country. So I think it's fun to root for your team, but also there has to be a modicum of respect.
1: Absolutely. Adam, any thoughts on not just the Eagles, but what's going on in the East, maybe Pittsburgh, New York?
0: I was just going to say, I'm happy to see the way Brandon Marsh has been playing this year.
1: Oh, yeah.
0: He's been, fan favorite, but he hasn't really been able to produce consistently. I mean, he's a guy where it was, especially with some of their trades in the outfield in the past couple of years, where he's not an everyday player. Maybe he's playing 4-5 games a week, but or maybe pinch hit here and there. To really see him turn it on has been, I think, a great thing for the team. And, they're moving him up in the lineup now. This is a guy who was end of the lineup who's now earning his spot right after the big dogs. So I'm happy to see that for him. And, we'll see if it continues.
1: That's a really good point you make. It's great to see him develop. And certainly even Bryce Harper to an extent when they're not trying to constantly hit home runs. Okay. It's great to see, guys like Marsh really turn it around because he's in a crucial year. I'm sure career.
0: He's got one more year of arbitration. And then he's an unrestricted free agent. So if he has a big year, the question is, do you negotiate that long-term contract buyout as last year of arbitration or not? So magically, these guys turn it on at the right time sometimes. Cash in when they do.
1: Well, that's a fact. I would also say, having said that, though, that, you know, you're in a situation where, you know, I would love to see Stott, come back a little bit. I don't know. It just seems like.
0: Been waiting for that, too.
1: Yeah, you know, he's certainly. Yeah, baseball is nuts these days. It's not the same game. You have guys. I'll tell you what. Garcia is a great example. You know, what the hell happened to him? He hit 39 home runs when they won the World Series.
0: Yeah, no, he's struggling.
2: I think sometimes a guy will just be tossed. I guess another subplot with the Phillies is you've got the big three with Sanchez, Lizardo, and Wheeler. And I predicted Wheeler would come back because I've treated a lot of people who had vascular thoracic outlet syndrome. They always do well. 82% of them come back, and many of them do better. So Wheeler's having a great year. And you just wonder, with Painter, you really want him to do well, but he's a young kid and he's running into trouble, poor record. And Nola has a thing where he lets up a lot of runs for the last few years. And you just wonder if Dombrowski is going to be in a position where he's going to have to bring in a starting arm or whether he's going to bring in a right-hander. So there's always something to talk about here in Philly Lane.
0: Yeah, I was at the game last week when Painter started, and I dug a 6-run deficit pretty early, and that was too much to come back from. So I don't think he's ready for prime time, but you know, he's got promise. So I don't know if you send him back to AAA and hope that he works it out, but you know, clearly I don't think he's one of these guys where they were just completely wrong about him, but he's just not there yet.
2: Yeah, yeah. I just think that there's a lot of psyche to this game, and I think when you come in and there's a lot of pressure and you kind of go into a slump and you're trying to pitch in a too fine way, you know, he's got the velocity, he's got the size, and he's got to have experience with winning, and I think they're going to try to be patient with him, and hopefully they can check whatever it is, whether it's mechanics, whether it's psyche. We all want to see him do well.
1: I didn't realize he was 1-7 with a 6+ ERA. I hadn't been paying attention to that. And, you know, he certainly has the arm. You know what else he has? He's got Zach Wheeler sitting right next to him, and he's got a plethora of talent that, you know, should be able to sit next to him and kind of counsel him.
0: Yeah, Wheeler and Sanchez. Sanchez has been unreal.
2: Sanchez had that long streak.
0: Yeah.
2: Of shutouts, you know, he's just been incredible. In these,
0: he's been the workhorse. He was the last year,
2: really. Since Mattingly came in, they just rocketed. Mattingly, you know, has the best record in the league since he started. And I loved Rob Thompson, but I guess you got to say sometimes it's a different voice. You know, when you change, they're hearing a different voice. Mattingly, certainly, Mr. Baseball, I think, you know, he's been doing great. He's a guy who's a Yankees guy, but he's bought in his all Philly, and you love to see the team winning. They really turned it around a bit, so a lot of good baseball ahead.
1: Well, I'll tell you what, I love Donnie Baseball, of course, and I liked Rob Thompson, their styles are similar. However, you know, Don Mattingly's Don Mattingly, and he should be in the Hall of Fame. His stats are what they are. He got injured, so his power stats went, but he's still a lifetime 307 hitter and a great. So Bryce Harper's going to look at Don Mattingly and be like, this is Don Mattingly, right? And I didn't like what Castellano said when he was saying, I wish I played for somebody who played in the major leagues. I wish he was there with Don Mattingly, you know, because guess what? You know, you don't sit there and there's nothing to question when it comes to Don Mattingly.
2: Castellanos is one of definitely what, even throughout, he's very streaky. One of my least favorite players. He really got in the face of the Philly media. Very inconsistent, and just like the definition of insanity. He just couldn't hit that breaking ball away. And don't miss him. You know, I think he's a starchy character, and I think you know, while Garcia obviously can't hit as well, can't hit his weight out of a paper bag on a rainy day, I think he's at least he's showing some class, and you want him to turn around. He looks like maybe he should just be a bodybuilder. He looks real strong. Some guys look real strong, but they can't swing that toothpick.
0: Yeah.
1: You know, there's a funny story about, and this is going to segue. I've been using Garcia as an example. And
2: I can see that. I can see that right here.
1: Well, look, you'll see in the back, I got the damn treadmill for crying out.
2: I can see that.
1: Yeah. But Bruce, this is, and this is going to go to Adam. And this is getting segueing into the law. Adam, you have a client, you're going to court, and you're negotiating. Either way, you're either going to represent somebody in court, or you're negotiating for a settlement. And videoing somebody is not unusual, okay? And so I always bring up when the Texas Rangers won the World Series. If you ever get a chance,
0: to watch
1: the last pitch when they won the World Series, Garcia was the MVP of the ALCS. He hit 39 home runs, but he pulled an oblique in game one of the World Series. And then he doesn't play the rest of the series. But if you watch what he did when they won the World Series, the last pitch, he jumped over the rail with the rest of the guys. And what does that tell you? Well, that tells you got a guy who's making millions of dollars who couldn't play. And he might not be able to play, you know, go to work, but he can jump over the damn rail.
0: Can't play, but he can celebrate.
1: Right. And to me, what that means is it's okay. You got somebody, you videoed somebody jumping over a railing. Does that mean he can still work? Here's a guy who would have played if it was the last thing he could do. Comment on that, if you would, Adam.
0: Surveillance is a huge thing. I mean, it happens at workers' comp a lot. Maybe even more than personal injury. And so that workers' comp stuff that comes up, and whether it's that or a personal injury claim, you know, you say that you can't do something, and then they have video of you or photos of you doing the thing you say you can't do. And it's very, very damaging. We had it happen, you know, a number of times over the years, because, you know, you can tell your clients things till you're blue in the face, and then they'll do what they want to do. And so it's can be disheartening, because you're telling people don't do that, because if you do that, it's bad for your health and it's bad for your case. Right. Meaning, I'm not saying do it behind closed doors. I'm saying don't do it. If a doctor says, you know, Dr. Bruce is saying don't do this activity, because that you're going to really bang yourself up if you do, you're going to be in pain, you're going to make it worse, and then you're doing it, you're never going to get better. And you know, and even if you say, oh, there's no pictures of it, well, they're still going to have, hey, well, why isn't this person getting better? Maybe they're clearly doing something. And then if you have the photographic proof, you're screwed, right? So it really puts you in a terrible position, because not only do they see that, it goes to your credibility. Well, he said he couldn't do it, and then when he wasn't looking, but we found that he was doing that or she was doing that. So what kind of credibility does that person? Do I believe anything else that person says? And people have no idea how damaging it is. If a jury doesn't like you and they don't believe you and they think you're full of it, they're not giving you money. And so we constantly tell people, do it because it's the right thing to do, because the doctors are telling you to do that, because that's how you get better, and it helps your case. If you're not listening to the doctors, it's bad for your health and bad for your case. And no matter how many times you say that, there's still going to be people that think they know better or think they're not going to get caught, and they almost always get caught, and it comes back to bite them.
1: Dr. Bruce, if you would jump on that for a second from a you know, you have often somebody gets injured in an accident or something, they don't immediately feel pain. Or why was Garcia not able to play, but in that moment, which may turn out to be the greatest of his life, you know, he was able to jump over the rail. And, you know, how would you explain that situation when clearly this guy's not faking it? He wants to play more than anything.
2: I would say, just with that, I obviously the surveillance certainly merits discussion. I join Adam totally in, because frankly, if I see that somebody I'm treating is not being forthright or honest with me, or isn't in any pain and they want to keep treating with me, or they say, "Hey doc, just write it up. Don't say that you treated me." I just feel, number one, it's if I see a case I think is fraud, and I maybe one out of 30, maybe that's not a lot, but if I smell a rat, I politely discharge it from the practice, because I don't want to be affiliated with somebody who's not legitimate. Our reputations matter, and certainly as an expert for Mr. Flager and his firm, if I sometimes, without getting into story, sometimes I'll hear a story and it just doesn't add up. And if I see somebody that just doesn't add up, or once I have somebody who's all better, I always discharge, because I said, "Look, you're all better. It's fine." And I'm glad you're feeling better. But as far as the jumping, that could have been maybe one of two things. You know, the obliques, that's a muscle that involves rotational stuff. And perhaps if he was able to do a linear jump, and number one, I think it was totally adrenaline. He probably didn't think of it. It was a one-time thing. So is a linear jump over a dugout the same as hitting a 90-mile-an-hour fastballs where it's all rotational? So I believe, A, you're using different muscles. B, there's a great river in Egypt called the Nile. In denial, he might have just been, for that moment, in denial. He might have had a surge of adrenaline. We've seen the situation where the mother sees a baby and was able to push a truck, and that's obviously much more extreme. So, you know, I don't believe he was necessarily faking. And
1: right, no question.
2: You know, so I think it was just a one-time thing, and he's doing a linear jump using different muscles, and he was caught up in the moment. And
0: but
2: who knows how he
0: had a workers, if he had a workers' comp case, you better believe that they'd be.
2: If there was a workers' comp case, it would have been over.
0: They'd be bringing it up.
2: It would have been Katie barred the door, to use the old Gene Hart. Katie barred the door.
0: Yeah, and here's the thing: a lot of times you're not even doing anything that's necessarily bad, but it's, they spin it in a way that make it seem bad. So you'll have a client who went, you know, they went on a family vacation. Maybe they went on a cruise or they went to the Caribbean. It's like, yeah, I was sitting in a lounge chair, laying down, relaxing, or I was in the pool, which, as we all know, is very good for recovery as well. But it's the fact that you went on a vacation. Because they make it seem like, well, if you're injured, you can't possibly be going on vacation.
1: Yeah.
0: Right. And so these little simple things, or there's a photo that's on Facebook or Instagram, and it's you with friends or with family, and you're smiling. Oh, well, were you in pain then when you were smiling? Were you in pain in this other photo where you were smiling? Right. Well, yeah. What was I supposed to do? Frown? You know,
2: I think that's
0: a family member's graduation party. I was at a wedding. Was I supposed to, you know, put my frown face on? Like, but they will do anything to make you look bad, because if they discredit you, nobody wants to give you money. And those cases, I mean, we've had really extreme examples where clients have lost hundreds of thousands of dollars because of things they've done that have just been ridiculous, against attorney advice, against medical advice.
1: But that's my point. Like, here's a guy in the moment, like Dr. Gross said, adrenaline, he just won the World Series. He's clearly not faking, because he would do anything to play, okay? And he was able to jump a gate that the three of us would never be able to jump. He's a world-class athlete. Man, Bruce, I get it. He was using maybe other muscles. But my point is, sometimes a picture doesn't paint the whole picture.
2: That's a damning picture. I guess just to add one more point about surveillance, and I'm pretty, you know, I like to be down the middle, but I advocate. I see a lot of stuff that's really bull. I'll just say bull. For instance, you got somebody who's got to eat. You know, somebody who's like sheet metal assembler, and they come out with a with the bag, like from a pharmacy. They come out a bag of toothpicks like this, and they have a grainy photo, and then they have somebody write it up and make it look dastardly. You got somebody who's just pumping gas. They just get out of their car, they pump gas, and that's why I advocate, you know, and when I get cross-examined or if I'm doing a direct testimony with Adam, I'm going to say, look, you know, the guy is not, he's not like the English patient, like that guy who was in case like mummified. The guy, it's for his recovery, he's got to eat, he's got to fill up his car, it's not replicating his usual job, and it's frankly unfair to try to use that to diminish and refute and defame this guy. So yes, there's two sides of it. When you see guys actually working and they think that they're not being seen, they're the bad people. They're the people that they cast doubt on a lot of the good people.
1: But they're far and few between.
2: When you see surveillance that just shows a guy walk out of his house into his car and then try to go in front of a comp judge and say this is a sign that he's fully recovered, I usually have a few words to say about that are fairly strong.
0: Yeah, and there's like, I mean, some of the stuff, though, here's the thing. What people don't realize, if you're up front with a lot of this stuff, it's not as much of an issue. When what we have is, what can you lift? Oh, I can't lift anything. Can you lift a gallon of milk? No, that would be way too much. It could maybe a small something that's a pound, but, you know, a gallon of milk's 8 pounds. No, I couldn't do that. And then they have video of you unloading right. the groceries. And you got a gallon of milk here. You got the kitty litter here. I mean,
1: by the way, Jeff,
2: that's what you oversell. It.
0: Whereas Jeff, if someone said,
2: totally.
0: Yeah, I can
2: do it.
0: You got
2: to oversell it. And if you do that, you got to say that, you know, you can't say you could do nothing. You and again, working and just living are two very different things.
1: Well,
2: so just and we say that just lifting a 5 pound bag is different than working as a laborer 40 hours a week, week in, month in, year out. So that's where a good expert could really draw the distinction in legitimate cases.
0: Correct. And I mean, a lot of times it's not intentional. It's people speak in these hyperbolic terms of I can't do anything. Well, clearly you could do something.
2: Right.
0: And you can't use that terminology. Because if you use that, people, what is anything? Oh, does that mean you can't stand up? That's something, right? You can't sit, you can't bend, you can't tie your shoelaces. Well, no, I can. Okay, so then maybe that wasn't the right term. And so a large part of my job before a deposition, obviously I warned people about surveillance, but using the proper words, don't use these exaggerated phrases or sentences or what have you, because that's how you get in trouble, you know, because then they're going to ask you, a skilled defense attorney is going to ask you that. Well, can you lift a napkin?
1: Yeah. Well, it's interesting you say that because a friend of all of ours, workers' compensation attorney, Jeff Gross, said the same exact thing, exactly the same. And that is this, just be honest, because if you lie, now you're, what else are you lying about? You know, you may be injured and when you try to sell it, farther than it is, and you're crossing a line, like Adam just said, now your credibility's on a line. What else are you lying or exaggerating?
0: Yeah, and there's in our trials, there is an instruction the judge gives to a jury every single trial. And it talks about the credibility because the jury is the ultimate adjudicator of credibility. And so there's an instruction that says, if you know someone's wrong or lying about something, you can just say they were wrong about that thing, but you're also allowed to discredit every single thing they said. You don't have to, but you can. So that's being put in their mind and that's being argued by the defense attorney. Hey, they were wrong about this, or they lied about this, or they lied about that. Why should we believe any of them? And if they think you're a liar, you're not getting any money. I mean, being honest is always, in these cases, always the best method when you can't outthink and outsmart a skilled defense attorney. And when you get in trouble is when you think you
1: can. And I imagine telling your own attorney is they need to know everything, right? You got to be, you know, you can't, because you think you're going to upset your attorney.
0: Yeah.
1: Keeping information is not.
0: Yeah, it's like one of those, the expression, I may have been born at night, but I wasn't born last night. I mean, who do you think you're? Do you think this is the first time someone's trying to BS me? It's not, and it's not the last time. And just like Dr. Bruce said, when you have those clients, when you see all of these red flags, those are times where I say, I'm not putting my reputation and my law license on the line for this. And we get rid of them. And I think when you do, you're preserving your own credibility, because I know I'm going to be dealing with these defense attorneys again. I know I'm going to be dealing with these insurance companies again. If I know my client is full of it, I'm kicking them to the curb. My clients have legitimate claims, and that's who I'm sticking with.
1: So, Dr. Bruce, we only have 2 minutes. I don't know if we've even mentioned, you know, like the modalities that the stem cell and the things that you've done to help people along with your the neurology practice. Can you touch on it for 30 seconds? I'm sorry, but I know
2: we have to definitely do this again. This definitely needs a part two, because I've certainly enjoyed talking to Adam and yourself, and the hour sure flew by, and it's been a great joy for me, and I'm grateful. I would say that in our practice, we do regenerative medicine. I did a fellowship with PRP and stem cell. So there are people out there, injured or not, weekend warrior, we can get you better using infusion of your own cellular products. And we do that affordably. Insurance is starting to pay for platelet-rich plasma. Comp covers it. For people who don't want to have shoulder, knee, hip surgery, they could get their own cells. I just had a famous linebacker from the Eagles came in. I just did his knee. He's doing great. Another running back with a shoulder. So, yes, that's a part of our practice. And anybody who's interested in seeing us, we have a great lady up front. Her name is Roz, R-O-Z. She's a lot of fun to talk to. And you can reach us at 610-521-6063.
1: Adam, if you would, contact information, sir.
0: Sure. 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
1: And if you're personal, if you're suffering from a personal injury, contingency fee agreement, no out-of-pocket cost. And of course, Dr. Grossinger works incredibly well with personal injury patients as well as workers' comp patients. Gentlemen, they say when you know, time flies when you're having fun. Damn. Okay, that's all I have to say. We're definitely going to do this again. I want to thank everybody for tuning in to the Flager Law Personal Injury Hour here on WWDB Talk 860. We want to thank Dr. Bruce Grossinger for being our guest, and of course, our host, Adam Flager. On behalf of everybody on the broadcast, as well as TJ, our producer, back at WWDB, I'm Joe Dougherty. 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
0: She's an absolute professional with a homegirl feel. Welcome to the Bishop Mary Show with Bishop Mary Foy Palmer, where she will discuss both religious and secular topics with various guests from all walks of life. So thanks for tuning in to the Bishop Mary Show. And now, here's Bishop Mary.
2: Top of the morning to you. Good morning. Good morning. We're not here in the studio.
3: Mm-hmm. Good morning.
2: Yeah, he's playing hide and seek. This morning.
3: You can't find me.
2: Wait a minute. What you mean we can't find you?
3: That's right. You can hear me. There's nothing to see here. No, I'm just kidding. How you doing, Bishop Mary?
2: I'm all right. How are you? Good morning, everybody. It is Bishop Mary, and you will soon see Brother Marcus. And we are live here in the studio of WWDB 860 AM. It's another day's journey, and we're glad about it. And so we can't wait to get started. We have a very powerful show today, and we're waiting on our guests to join us. And believing that we're going to have good chat. First, let me take a biblical privilege to send our greetings and our sympathies to the family of Bishop Richard Pender, who was a general known as the Prince of Praise. The Lord called him from labor to reward a little over a week and a half ago. His celebration will be in Maryland. It's all over Facebook, so I don't have it in front of me. But for those of us who knew him in this area, we certainly are praying for Lady Pender, Beth L. Temple, and all of those that were friends. He was a great friend, one of the three amigos, the late Andy Ford, and now the late Richard Pender. And Archbishop Figueroa was the last of the three amigos. I had a chance to talk with him, and of course his heart is heavy, so we want to pray for that. And we definitely want to continue to give God praise for his life. And then, of course, for the young man, praying for healing, the young man who was shot outside my grandchildren's school. Earlier this week, he is in critical condition, fighting for his life over conflict, and we pray that God will touch him, that his family. And I'm grateful that a bullet didn't go through the windows or strike my grandchildren. God protected both the police and the people. So we definitely want to keep those things in mind. How was your weekend, sir?
3: It was interesting as always. You know, I thank God that we were able to have a weekend, but always hearing some, always hearing something, you know, about the passing of a few family members in the last, 3 weeks. You know, my cousin's wife, God rest her soul, and my niece's father just got word on yesterday that he transitioned, but

0: Nevertheless, we will continue to pray for everybody and ask God to continue to guide us as we do what we need to do here for the people on this side of glory and pray for those who are on the other side. But welcome to the Bishop Mary Show, everybody. Happy Monday.
1: Well, we'll need to pray for them on the other side. Amen. Well, because they are right. Yeah. Hey, if they know Jesus. Yeah. However, they don't. Well, and then we can help them with. Nonetheless, we're going to get our show started off right away. And here is our way of introducing our first guest.

0: And that is a way for us to introduce our first guest this morning, the Honorable Isaiah Thomas, who is the majority whip for our city council. And so we're so grateful that he is with us. And good morning, sir.
1: Good morning. Good morning.
2: Hey, good morning. Thank you for having me. How are you doing?
0: He got a baseball cap. See, I knew when I put this on that
1: it's
0: I was
1: cap
0: right.
1: Day.
0: Because he
1: day.
0: Was wearing baseball cap. I got mine on, sir, in honor of you.
2: I appreciate it. I just need a haircut. So,
1: that part. All right. All right. All right.
0: Well, we...
2: I apologize for that as well.
0: No, that's okay. We're yeah. Well, it's a bad hair day for a sister, too, so it works.
2: My lighting is so bad. I do apologize.
0: Oh, no, that's all right. It. You look great.
1: Yeah, we just worried about the audio.
0: Yeah, we ain't worried about the audio. We want to see your face, too. Excuse me?
1: The audio is much better. Because that's where everybody in America hears the show.
0: No, well, we're grateful because we're live on Facebook. So good morning to our audience, and we're thankful so much for you coming on our show at my request. I appreciate you, sir, and I thank you so much for taking a few moments out of your busy schedule just to update us. So Civics 101,
1: mm-hmm.
0: I have been doing peace rallies all around the city as on behalf of the Office of Public Safety. So one thing that people say is, what is city council? And then, since you have a position in leadership, would you mind explaining that as well as the majority whip?
2: More than sure, absolutely. So city council is the legislative branch of government that works with the executive branch of government to pass all laws and budgets for the city of Philadelphia, which is the lowest level of representation. You know, back when you were in elementary school, somebody probably told you there were three branches of government, executive, legislative, and judicial branch. What they didn't tell you is that there are also three levels of representation. So while you have executive branch, legislative branch, and judicial branch, you have those three levels of government at three different places of representation. So you have the executive for the city, which is the mayor. You have the legislative branch for the city, which is city council. When you're talking about the state level, the executive is the governor, the legislative branch is state senators and state representatives, and then, of course, on the federal level, the executive branch is the president, and the legislative branch is the Senate and Congress. So our government works the exact same way. The executive is the mayor. The legislative branch is city council. Philadelphia is made up of 10 councilmatic districts. There's one council member to represent every district in the city of Philadelphia. Then there are seven council members at large. Five are reserved for the majority party, which in Philadelphia are Democrats, and two are reserved for the minority party, which can be any type of person who wants to run can run. Traditionally in the past, those seats have been held by Republicans in Philadelphia, but for the last couple years, they've been actually held by Worker Families Party candidates in the city of Philadelphia. So that's a quick synopsis of what a city council is and how our legislative body works. As it relates to my specific role, I'm the third highest ranked council member. So our hierarchy is council president, which is something that we vote for internally. After that is the majority leader, which only the majority party can work for, vote for. And then after that is the majority whip, and then a deputy whip, all things that only the majority party can vote for. On the minority side, you have your minority leader and your minority whip as well, too. And so those six positions make up the leadership of our 17-member legislative body.
1: All right.
0: And so when they talk about what is a whip,
1: mm-hmm.
0: I mean, sure, we know what a whip does.
2: Mm-hmm. Yeah, I mean.
1: Depending on where you're from.
0: Well, see, he gonna go somewhere.
1: No, I'm saying.
0: You know, because folks don't always understand terms.
1: Yeah.
0: So what is the position of a whip? Yeah, what does that mean?
2: It's simple. It's just, I mean, don't think, you know, traditional old school whipping, right? Like, not that. whip meaning bring things together, like how many.
1: Oh, okay.
2: So my job is just to count the votes. So, for instance, last week we had a budget around, we did our vote around the budget, and there were a lot of different taxes that the mayor proposed. And so what I would do is reach out to members and kind of get a vote count to see how many people are for something, how many people are against something. Anytime we have something controversial, just try to fill members out, see where they are, mm-hmm. find out what they're going to vote for and not vote for, and be a part of the leadership compromise that works with the mayor to, you know, pass laws and move the city forward.
1: All right. I have a question for you. As the majority whip, what do you believe are some of the biggest issues currently impacting our communities, and how are you working, you know, to address those things?
2: So that's a good question, but the problem is that in government, everybody doesn't agree on that answer. And so when you say, what is the major problems that we have in Philadelphia, I actually think the two biggest problems we have is job growth / poverty and education, right? Mm. That's my in particular opinion. There are plenty of people who don't agree with that. You can clearly tell that there are a lot of people who feel like housing is the biggest problem in the city of Philadelphia. There are a lot of people who feel like crime is the biggest problem in the city of Philadelphia. And I can go on and on and on. Mm-hmm. For me, I think everything starts with jobs and schools. Philadelphia is the second poorest city and a major city in the entire country. We were in first place for a long time. We didn't do anything to get out of first place. Other cities just made bad decisions to put them in first place.
1: Yeah.
2: So we are the poorest big city in the entire country. And we all know what's going on with the schools, right?
1: Yeah.
2: I don't even need to go there. So I think that's the problem we run into is that while I may believe the biggest problems in Philadelphia are jobs and schools, most people don't agree with that.
1: Right. I have another question for you because I'm always thinking about like inspiration and motivation and things of that nature. What inspired you to pursue a life of public service?
2: Yeah, I mean, I was a teacher before this. I grew up in a Freedom Schools program. Freedom Schools really raised me. Coming out of the Children's Defense Fund, having an opportunity to study under Marion Wright Edelman and some of the best and brightest minds all across the country. And for me, traveling to Tennessee and D.C., working from the age of 14 to about 25, that really planted the concept, or really, I shouldn't say planted. It made servant leadership a part of my DNA. Mm. When Tom Corbett decided to balance the budget of the Commonwealth of Pennsylvania on the back of education, maybe I was about 24 years old, that really put the battery in my back to run for office. So I actually ran for office for the first time at 25. You got to be 25 to run. So as soon as I was old enough, I actually ran for city council in Philadelphia. I lost my first two races and won my third, but the inspiration for me was always to be the change that you wanted to see because that's how I was raised. Mm. And so when we watch adults make, you know, terrible financial decisions that really destroy public education, we're still trying to recover from those decisions today. That's what really put the battery in my back. And that was maybe, 14 years ago?
0: Wow. And to that point, Councilman, we understand that you mentioned your top two priorities. So given, let's talk about job growth first, the poverty level. What do you think we need to do from your perspective to help decrease the poverty and the job growth? Of course, recently we had a big argument over what that looks like. And council, you know, made a decision last week. And some folks are not happy about it. But at the end of the day, when people have to choose between medicine and
2: food. What decision did we make that folks aren't happy about? Let's clarify that first.
0: Well, I'm saying they're not happy they're happy with you all. Let me correct that. They're happy about some decisions with the budget. Some folks felt as though that the budget was passed. The parts of the budget that were passed were okay, but the parts where the council did not approve, I'm getting from the ground a lot of folks who are saying we're glad to hear that because, of course, it was around the Uber tax and the dollar and, you know, the occupancy stuff. And I have been to more than a few of the city council budget hearings, more than the city budget town halls, and even the mayor having her own town halls all around the city. And so there seems to be collectively a pushback about those things that were going to impact are those who are the least, the last, the lost, in particular our seniors. And so given that, if I misspoke, I misspoke it wrongly, so I'm correcting it, that a lot of folks are happy that this did not, quote unquote, pass to affect and increase the poverty in the city of Philadelphia. So is that the first stepping stone? Are there other things that we may need to do to help not only the job growth for those that want to maintain and get a job, but those that are struggling just to make ends meet?
2: So that vote was more or less about the affordability crisis and recognizing that utility bills are going up, gas is going up, food is going up, cost of living in general is going up. Trump is president. We have two more years of this. Clearly, he's knowing no trajectory to do something about the cost of living and affordability crisis. So our position is as local government, like you said, you went to all the town halls, you listened to the backlash. As local government, we might not be able to do things to reduce the cost, right? That's not our lane. We can't do anything to control gas prices,
0: right?
2: The cost of utilities. There's a lot of things we can't control, but what we can control is local taxes. And in a moment like this, with the level of uncertainty from the federal government and how everyday Philadelphians are struggling, we already said we're second poorest big city in the entire country. The last thing we need is a new tax on people. And while the tax might have been called a this tax or a that tax, it was very clear that the tax was going to be passed down to the people. And no matter how we phrase it or word it or whatever creative things our comms people come up with, what we know is this. Today, right now, people are upset about a lot of different things. Let's use the Broad Street cameras, for example, right?
0: Yeah.
2: Last year, when we first started talking about the Broad Street cameras and safety and Roosevelt Boulevard, it wasn't a whole lot of pushback. When did the pushback come? When the fines started, right? So with this tax, you're already getting pushback right now, and the average person doesn't really pay attention to government. What happens when a tax goes into fruition? How upset will people then be to see that it's not just tax on rideshare, it's all delivery services, right? People just can't afford that right now. Do I believe that big companies should pay their fair share? Absolutely. Most of the big companies that were that would have been taxed if we passed the budget as is, they actually did come to the table and try to negotiate with the city of Philadelphia, and they were met with resistance. And so for us, you know, that was not about job growth. That was just about making sure that we do not continue to put Philadelphians in a position where they're struggling just to work two jobs to be poor, right?
1: Yeah.
2: That's what our position was. Now, as it relates to job growth, the answer is not really popular. And I don't have a whole lot of time to break it down, but let me try to give the brief synopsis, right? Whenever you start talking about cutting taxes, people always think you're a Republican. what people don't understand is that there are, just like we talked about levels of representation, taxes work the same way. So you have local taxes, state taxes, and federal taxes. Let's start with the top with federal taxes. And I'm going to be as quick as I can.
0: Sure.
2: Federal taxes, I'm not saying cut federal taxes. Federal taxes are what we call the even playing field. That's something everybody have to pay. If anything, we should be asking people who have a little bit more to pay a little bit more, especially in this moment right now where the wealth gap is bigger than it's ever been in the history of this country. That I agree with. When it comes to state taxes, only the Commonwealth of Pennsylvania pays those state taxes. So people in New Jersey, people in Ohio, people in New York, they don't pay the same taxes that we pay in Pennsylvania. But Black people, think about this. Why do you go to Delaware to buy something that's really expensive? You ain't supposed to do it, but we all know folks do it. It's because of taxes, right? And so you have federal taxes, you have your state taxes, but then you have your city taxes. And when I say lower taxes, I'm talking about the city taxes. And everybody will say, oh, you're giving big corporations a break. No, I'm not. In the Commonwealth of Pennsylvania, we have something that's called the Uniformity Clause. The Uniformity Clause says that everybody has to be taxed the same. What does that mean? That means that when I think about Bishop Palmer's podcast and radio show, that LLC that Bishop Palmer has to essentially gain revenue off of your show, first of all, the city of Philadelphia, not me, because I wasn't for it at all, took away the $100,000 exemption. So back in the day, Bishop Palmer, if your business did not make over $100,000, you didn't have to pay the BERT tax at all. That's gone. So now, if you talk to businesses in the city of Philadelphia, they'll tell you that the net income portion side of the BERT tax is the biggest issue that they have, no matter what industry they're in. If I'm a content creator, if I make movies, if I have a barbershop, if I'm a lawyer or a doctor, the folks' issue is the BERT tax. And, you know, people will say, well, Councilman Thomas, how do you know that? Well, I listen, right? But I also look. I live in the Northwest. When I look at Cheltenham Avenue and all the businesses that popped up on the other side of Cheltenham Avenue, that's people trying to avoid the BERT tax. When I drive up City Line Avenue and I see all that activity on my right and not a whole activity on the left, that's because people jumping to the other side of City Line Avenue to avoid the BERT tax. When I look at the new businesses going to Conshohocken and how booming that area is. And when I look at what's happening with Plymouth Meeting and all of our surrounding suburbs, we have to ask ourselves, why is the suburbs of Philadelphia post-COVID the most financial, the most successful suburbs out of any major city in the entire country? And it's not because our suburbs are doing something right. It's because the pandemic showed people they can work from anywhere. And if I have a business that doesn't require Philadelphia foot traffic, barbershop, beauty salon, restaurant, if I have a professional service, I'm a consultant, I'm a lawyer, and I love Philly culture, but I want to save a little money, why would I not go right there south of 95 or across City Line Avenue or across Sheltenham Avenue, save tens of thousands of dollars in taxes, still be able to go catch out a concert or go to a festival or check out a ball game? I could still take advantage of all of the things in Philadelphia that I love, but not have my business in the city. That's what happened post-COVID. And until we reduce the net income proportion side of the bird tax, the suburbs will continue to thrive faster than the city because the pandemic told people they can work from anywhere. And that's exactly what people are doing.
1: I have a...
0: So then... Given what you're saying, and I'm grateful that you explained it because a lot of people really don't understand. And I thank you for taking the time in your synopsis to make it clear, particularly for those who don't understand how the tax system works for the city. To that end, you are chair of the Education Committee. And of course, education is a hot topic. We know that the school board still went ahead and decided to close 17 schools and that there are hanging in the luminary 340 persons who may be reassigned, however the terminology is. As chair of the Committee on Education, I know this is passionate for you because you're a teacher. There was a very passionate response by Majority Leader at last session and others that are chiming in about what's going to happen to our children. I have to worry about it personally because I have my twin girls who are graduating next year from Fidler, but the youngest sister now has to be replaced. And so we're trying to do all we can to socially encourage her to readapt to another environment that she has literally started since she was kindergarten, all of her friends and that neighborhood, that community she has built. So how, what can you say to the public that the city council is trying to do or can do or won't be able to do to really enhance and give hope to those who now feel like, I might as well go to the charter system. I might as well go to the private education because public schools just don't seem to be our friend.
2: Yeah, I don't know if I have the ability to do that right now. You know, I believe in our teachers. I believe in our principals. And I believe in everybody that make up our school system. There's just a lot of questions about the leadership. You know, at a time when the School District of Philadelphia is sitting on a $400 million fund balance, they'll have a $200 million fund balance at the end of this school year. There is a built-in deficit, but over the five-year projections, there's never a time when that deficit is projected to come below $50 million. I don't know why you have to close 17 schools, especially schools like Paul Robeson and Lincoln Hall, who are high-performing schools. Everybody in the city knows those schools. They're part of the fabric and DNA of the city. If you grew up in Philly, you definitely know somebody who went to Lincoln Hall. Paul Robeson is a newer school, but they still have a 94% graduation rate, and they're sending students to places like Harvard. We recognize that both places, the land is extremely valuable, and we recognize that when you say things like we're going to increase people's taxes to provide even less services, why would anybody go for that? Imagine if somebody took money out your pocket and said, I'm going to charge you more for less. That's exactly what we're telling the citizens of Philadelphia. So I believe in public education. I'm still the president of the Coaches Association for the Public League. I sit on the board for PIAA District 12. I'm entrenched in this work. I'm entrenched in this space. But right now, the city of Philadelphia is not giving its constituents a lot of reasons to believe in public education, except for the great people who actually work in the schools. And unfortunately, in this day and age, that's just not enough. So I'm sorry, I don't know how to answer that question. But I can assure you that I'm going to continue to do what I feel like is best until I can put us in a position where the answer to that question is very different than the one I'm giving right now.
1: All right. Let me ask you this. How do you feel from your own personal perspective that local communities and elected officials can work together effectively to bring forth positive change in Philadelphia, just from your perspective?
2: I mean, we know we can. That's not a question. I mean, there's a lot. We might not have agreed on this budget, but look at all the good that's done, right? I believe schools and jobs are the biggest issues. I believe crime is a symptom of those problems. But we have done a good job of reducing crime significantly in the city of Philadelphia, especially since COVID. We have done a lot of things around traffic calming and traffic calming measures. I know folks are not for some of the speed cameras, but at one point, Broad Street was one of the most dangerous streets in the entire city. I remember Reverend Evans, who I always think about, her son being hit and killed by a car right outside of the police district, right outside of the 35th district on Broad Street, and there being no arrests. Far too often were families forced to face heartbreaking situations with no ability to provide justice. And we've improved that significantly, along with a lot of other things. Please don't think one public quarrel around schools or two public quarrels around schools and budgets mean that we can no longer work together. We philosophically disagree on what Philadelphia needs right now. And a big part of why is because there's just a scarce amount of resources. There's not enough resources to address Kensington and schools and job growth and all these problems that we have as a city. And it's only natural when you have smart, strong leaders that everybody, you know, has a difference in opinion on what direction we should go in. So please don't think that we cannot come together and work together as a city. We've done it a lot. We'll do it a lot more times. And it's unfortunate that where we are right now is that people don't have that perception. And honestly, I think it's more about schools than a budget. The budget is the budget, but you know, even today, you can't convince me that we needed to close 20 schools. I mean, we went from 20 to 17, which is okay, but it's still schools on that list that's like, help me understand this. And thus far, nobody seems to understand except for the folks over at the school board and school district.
0: Okay. Well, Councilman, I want to thank you for
1: your time. Yeah.
0: I certainly thank you for giving us this place. Thank you for giving us Civics 101. my phone is blowing up with people saying, I never knew that. And thanks for explaining about the 100K and the BERT tax, because some folks didn't know about that. And what I'm really trying to do on the Bishop Mary Show is to give people information so they're better informed. There is a whole cadre of us that don't understand, are not aware, and it's times like this where you are able to make it simplistic for the least of those who may not necessarily feel like they want to come to a town hall or come to listen to something, but I do appreciate your honesty, and we certainly do appreciate your time. And we're going to be praying that as the work continues, ultimately, in particular with the education piece, something can be resolved with that. Mm-hmm. And I pray that God will continue to cover and keep you and continue to do your work, as you know you will, because you are passionate too. Mm-hmm. I've seen you in council board for councilwoman majority leader, it's her eyebrow that goes up for councilman.
2: Thank you. And I'll close out by saying this. Number one, I would love to come back on and talk about taxes and business, because it deserves a much more in-depth conversation. And right now the message is being hijacked. We're going to look up and black landlords and black business owners, they're going to be pushed out of the city. And I'm not saying that's intentional, but I would love to come back and talk about it, because that's what's
1: absolutely
2: looking at right now. We're on a trajectory for that. Last thing, as it relates to council remarks, I'll be honest. Myself and the majority leader, we recognize that members sacrificed a lot for the school district to get that $50 million. And before we even left council session, somebody, I'm not going to say who, sent a very nasty and disrespectful letter to myself, Councilmember Gilmore Richardson, as well as the council president. And it just really caught us off guard. It's like, we just found $50 million for the city of Philadelphia without increasing anybody's taxes. I'm sure constituents always want us to tighten up our belt before we ask them to put a little more skin in the game. And that's what we did. And instead of getting a thank you, we got the opposite. And we thought that was inappropriate and disrespectful, especially considering we hadn't even finished the council session yet. that you felt like was inappropriate communication. I think everybody should have just been saying thank you, right? We found $50 million. Nobody got new taxes. Money went for schools. Of course, there's organizations and departments who wanted more money. And if we could have, we would have. But come on, y'all. Let's look at the intentionality here, right? Like, anytime you see folks find a way to balance a budget and save taxpayers, you know what, between $50 and $75 million that would have come from constituents? Come on, that's not.
0: I agree with you, and I think that deserves a hand clap because you guys did record time, and I'm so grateful for your efforts, your efforts on behalf of the people. And so we give God praise for you. We thank you so much. And I absolutely will be in touch with your folks to get a date for you to come back and talk about the tax thing, because I don't think a lot of folk understand. I learned something new today myself, so I'm going to be a student and sitting here like this taking copious notes that'll help me to translate the information better, particularly around those who I serve. Thank you so much, Councilman. We appreciate your time. Please do have a great day. God bless you. That was the Honorable Isaiah Thomas, who is the majority whip, and wonderful to have him on the show. He wants to come back and talk about Texas, so we're going to be working real good on that. Our next guest is already here, so we're going to introduce her with this song. Thank you so much.

0: world. And we bless God for that song by Tasha Cobbs, For Your Glory. And that is a fine way for us to introduce our next guest from the City Council. And we've got a double hitter today. We just heard from the Honorable Isaiah Thomas, who is the Majority Whip. And now we're going to hear from the Minority Leader, none other than the Honorable Kendra Brooks. Good morning to you, precious. How are you?
1: Good morning.
0: You're looking beautiful in your pink today.
1: Thank you.
0: Well, first, let me take personal privilege to say congratulations to you. I was at your elevation and affirmation service yesterday, and she is now a missionary. Kendra Brooks, that's the other hat. You know,
2: right.
0: Sort of like I'm doctor on some aspects, but then I'm archbishop on the other. So now she's council member, but she's also now a licensed missionary, a license to preach the gospel of Jesus Christ. And of course, under the leadership and the guidanceship of her pastor, we give a shout out to Garden of Prayer, World Prayer Center. It was good to see former pastor, John Roberts, and of course, your current pastor, Reverend Brian Jackson. It was a wonderful ceremony, and I was grateful that I rearranged my schedule so I could be there in support of you. And so some folks were upset, but shoot, I didn't care. I just wanted to see it for myself. Another sister, come on, somebody, all right, in the ministry wearing two hats. We are so grateful. And it was emotional. And of course, because anytime you yield your life to Christ, you know, the devil gets started early. Mm-hmm. Amen.
2: Yeah, well, you know, there's that.
0: But, of course, no, and I'm saying it from a perspective that, and it was said by the homilist that know that when the devil is mad, he's coming. And when you commit your way unto the Lord, he will cover you, but you got to be ready to fight. So congratulations to mm-hmm. you, missionary Kendra Brooks.
2: Go.
0: I won't call it that in council.
2: might stir up something.
0: Might stir up something.
2: Mess
0: I don't know.
2: Have church.
0: I don't know. They may get about three or four more up in there to keep on going like they're going, because her minority whip is also, come on, somebody, a pastor. So we got a dynamic doodle in the minority leadership mm-hmm. in the council, and we're so grateful for you. So for me to you, congratulations on behalf of the Bishop Mary Show.
1: Mm-hmm. Now, thank you so much for coming. Just so you know, like, it was like a full circle moment for me, because you know I told you that I got my evangelism license under your father.
2: Oh wow.
0: Yes, she did. Attending,
1: so when
0: my
1: I saw you come in the door, it was just like,
0: I was there representing I was there, you know, representing my daddy, who was happy you were in his class, you know.
1: No, you represent who you are.
0: Yes, ma'am.
1: Just your presence was so very important, but it just brought back a memory. You know, when it's steps to this yes.
0: Yes. Mm-hmm. Come on.
1: Right? So this was an early step when I decided to go to evangelism classes. Like, this was many years ago. So I was in my 20s, I think.
0: And now she's still in her 20s.
2: That's
0: we're
2: right.
0: We're going to be there.
2: 25.
0: Plus 20. Yeah. But you know. She graces beautifully.
2: Mm-hmm.
0: You know, I'm learning to appreciate when age looks great.
2: Mm-hmm.
0: I wouldn't want to be 20 now for nothing in the world. I'm grateful for the age that I am, boo. I'll let at your girl. Let me tell it to you like that. But, of course, we have you here on because you're the minority leader of the city council. So, Civics 101, councilman did explain to us that there are 10 districts and that there are two seats for the minority. And, of course, you and Councilman O'Rourke hold those seats. So would you mind explaining what the agenda is, being the minority party? Because some people think that it's something that's contentious, or they don't quite understand how that's not part of what we consider to be, in a democratic city, the majority.
1: Sure. So, you know, when I decided to run as a third party candidate, I just believe like the two-party system wasn't necessarily working for me. I've always been a super voter. My grandmother was judge of elections, and currently my sisters are people. So for
0: I'm
1: me,
0: so
1: you know,
0: that's a technical issue on our side. So I'm sorry, didn't mean to interrupt you.
1: Yeah, no problem. So there is no tension around issues when it comes to the Democratic Party. like our goal as Working Families Party elected is for us to continue to move a mission that serves the multiracial working class, period. Has nothing to do with party politics. This is about people. We're talking about our housing crisis that we have in the city. We have an affordability crisis that we have in the city. We have a problem with our schools, which is how I got activated into politics altogether, fighting for schools. You know, I think when we decided to do this, it was because it was opportunity. We had a Republican Party that was sitting, doing nothing. Before me and Nick came and took those two minority seats, you can't even think of what the Republican Party was doing. Only person that people remember is maybe David Up. If I asked people the name of my predecessor, it'd be a blank. So when the opportunity came, they said there are two seats that were held for a minority party, and we had been given them to the Republicans by default. We ran, and we were able to take out the first Republican in 2019 and did his second in 2024. Nick and I both ran both times because we just wanted to see a change for our city. The reason I did it, I believe making possible the impossible. When they asked me to run for this thing, I was like, I don't know what that is. I'm not really a politician. I have no desire to do any of this because I spent most of my life protesting folks that were my colleagues.
2: Wow.
1: But then if I said, if not me, then who?
0: Come on here.
1: So we did it and I won. And I've been committed to bring about change in the council. It's not that my colleagues are bad people. Everybody has a different, we all want the same goals. We just have a different way of getting there. You know? One of my political mentors is Ella Baker, unbossed, right? The only person that's bossing me is the Lord Jesus Christ that guides my steps every day. So when I make decisions, it's based on what the Lord is moving me to do and what's right for the people. Like for me, being an elected official is not about politics. It's about bringing material change in the life of my neighbors. I'm not going to say people. I'm going to say neighbors because the neighbors are the people that you walk out the door and they want to know why.
0: Right.
1: Whatever, pick your why. Whatever the why is. Well, when I'm having a cookout in my backyard, they yelling over the gate. You know? So, you know, my accountability starts there. So, like, I want to dispel that is any major tension between the Working Families Party and the Democrats. Because we endorse and elect Democrats. Chris Rabb, Democrat. Isaiah Thomas, Democrat. Tariq Khan, Democrat. Nikhil Saffal, Democrat. Let me go down the list of all the WFP-supported candidates in Pennsylvania. Summer Lee, Democrat. You know, we support Democrats. So there's no tension. We just have a different way of moving our issues forward. And I think for folks, I think we have to get out of personalities. In reality, we elect people to do a job. And the job is to improve and move our government. It's not about personality. So, you know, Councilmember Curtis Jones always teases me. Like when my first thing I said when I got elected, it's like, I didn't come here to make friends. I came here to make a difference. And I hold to that 100%. This is about what are we going to do to change people's lives? And the platform that I created through Alliance of a Just Philadelphia before I was elected to council as an activist organizer, is the group still alive? It's still thriving. Alliance for a Just Philadelphia. We created a multi-step platform with various issues to support everyday people in Philadelphia. And I ran on that platform in 2019. And when I ran again in 2023, I can connect the dots from what I said I was going to do and what I actually done. So this, like, I'm here to make real change. And when I'm no longer effective, you know, it's time for me to move on. Because my PR people always say I shouldn't say this, but this wasn't my favorite job. I feel like coming to council was a calling. And the reason I really believe that now, because it ran me back to God. Because I wasn't walking in my faith when I first got elected. My faith was still there, but I wasn't. I wasn't who I was called to be. I was just moving, right?
0: Don't mess with the message.
1: Listen, I was just moving, right?
0: Functory status.
1: There you go. But you know what changed? Rest in peace. May she rest in peace. Tiffany Harris, Rep Harris's former wife.
0: Yes.
1: We were at a function and she came to me and said, you got to commit your life back. I'm like, I just met her. And she said, you need to find a church home. You need to find a covering. Because she could feel the heaviness on me that I had when I went to council. And I was committed to doing that. Mm-hmm. And I heard the message that she was giving to me, and things changed. I started going back to church. My children were going to Garden of Prayer, and I started joining with them. And I went to my granddaughter's baptism mm-hmm. at Baptist Worship Center.
2: Oh, Northeast.
1: No, not Baptist Worship. Bethel Northeast, and they had an open baptism, and anybody who wanted to get baptized, they could just come and do it. And I did it.
2: Mm.
1: Never looked back.
2: Wow.
1: And that was like 2 years ago, maybe.
3: Mm-hmm. Wow.
1: So that's how I got. So this is, for me, faith and politics have been a balance. Because, like, back to the beginning, it was part of a calling. I would have never done this. Like, when they asked me to do it, I said no.
2: Mm-hmm.
1: I hesitated the whole step of the way. Then when I decided my yes, I'd done something that had never been done before. I'm the first Working Families Party elected in the state of Pennsylvania, in the city of Philadelphia. The first independent elected in 70 to 100 years. Like,
3: God will blow your mind.
1: Yeah, this was nothing that I asked to do.
2: Wow.
1: This is so I, you know, I'm very grateful to that. But I also know it's a sense of responsibility and accountability with that. So I keep saying to the people, but for me, it's unto God. So every decision I make, I need clarity. And that's why I don't, the idea that it's a fight between the Democrats, this is not a fight. You know, I'm here on assignment.
2: Mm-hmm.
1: You know, and the work that we do is for the betterment of people. And my job is, I'm an organizer. I'm a community organizer, right? So I work really hard to bring some unity and continuity in government. And I think that I've done a really good job of it. And sometimes that background chitter chatter is not true.
2: Mm-hmm.
1: I have amazing relationships with the majority of our electeds. And I'm not even going to just say Democrats.
2: Mm-hmm.
1: Because mm-hmm. people recognize authenticity and integrity. And you don't have to like me. You don't even have to like my policy. But you have to respect where it's coming from. And I'm open to have conversations with everybody. In order for us to get government, good government and good laws, we have to meet the needs of the people. So it's not my way or the highway. I have every piece of legislation that I've ever been able to pass, even the most contentious one, we had everyone at the table.
3: Mm-hmm. Wow.
1: And to me, they call that decency and order, right?
0: Yay! Do all things.
2: Yeah.
0: Let me and that's, go ahead.
2: No,
0: go ahead.
2: As a majority leader of the, you know. Of the
3: minority.
2: Scene. Minority.
1: Minority.
2: Minority, majority. Give me my
3: no,
2: money.
3: Minority.
2: Nah, you know what I'm trying to say. As you're doing your, you know, your job, what is some of the biggest challenges that you see currently facing the people of Philadelphia? And what are you capable of doing to fix it?
1: I think one of the major things that we're facing here in Philadelphia, I mentioned it, the affordability crisis,
2: because
1: mm-hmm. it's easy for me to say housing, but the housing is based off of affordability. People
2: that
1: don't
2: part,
1: make, it's
2: yeah.
1: not enough money coming in.
2: Mm-hmm.
1: Therefore, it's never going to be enough to go out.
2: Mm.
1: So until people can afford, you know, their basic needs, and housing is a human right. If people can't afford to live, mm-hmm. everything else is going to crumble. When you have a stable place to lay your head, your kids can go to school on time, you can make it to work on time, you eat better, you sleep better.
2: Mm-hmm.
1: So I think, you know, an affordability thing. And right here in the city, you know, we're working towards something different. I think it's not like a magic bullet. This is going to change everything. I think we need to make sure that we have good paying jobs available to people in the city. We need to make sure that we have a workforce that is able to get the jobs that are coming to the city. So that starts with education. It starts with our young people, but also our youngish people, right? Mm. We have folks that didn't take education seriously when they were younger, and now they're in this workforce and they need to be upskilled. Where are the opportunities for people to upskill and get paid to do so to get a better job? Because most people can't afford to stay home and go to school. That's a reality across the board. I got a daughter in college and she works.
2: There you go. Yeah. Yeah.
1: And I still pay her. Like, this is a family affair here. You know what I mean? Like, everybody got to play their part. I had one on her way to college. She is going to work while we help her pay these bills, right?
2: Well, I truly appreciate your transparency, too. Yeah. I truly appreciate your transparency, because a lot of people that are in, you know, these political roles, a lot, you know, it's some people don't know that they're really regular people that are dealing with regular situations. Like, you, I have a daughter that works and goes to college and I'm helping her. Like, a lot of folks don't understand that, you know, this is why you're in the fight, to doing what is right. Not because it is right, but doing what is right because from a spiritual portion, it's a biblical mandate. You know what I mean?
1: Right.
2: So, I tip my hat off to you.
0: Absolutely.
2: Yeah.
0: And to that end, because you are an organizer and education has been your passion, as you said, it's what leaped you into running and successfully holding a seat of distinction in our government. Our education system is, you know, and as a grandmother, and I said it to Councilman Thomas prior, you know, I'm concerned about the emotional state of my younger granddaughter who's going to be leaving Fittler, one of the schools that's being slated to close. My twin granddaughters, her sisters are going to graduate next June. But then for her, she has to be transplanted to someplace. So the argument is, does she go to public school or does she go to charter school? And, you know, her mom is very intentional as an educator because she runs a daycare. But emotionally, those people she's been in with for the last 5 years, kindergarten to present, she's like, what about my friends? Can't my friends come too? And socially, she's adept, but emotionally, you know, this year we're going to have to really fortify her. So for me, this whole education crisis and what's happening now has hit close to home, because one of the neighborhood schools that her uncles graduated from and her grandfather is part of the school and her great grandparents were there as well. You know, we're talking generations of involvement at Fittler that now is suddenly being wiped out. So when it's for me and others that are listening, how can we help? What else can we do? I know socially we can, of course, there's prayer and services, but tangibly, what can committee do to try and prepare for these 17 closures? Because it's going to be definitely a traumatic experience for some of our children.
1: I'm glad that you mentioned that too. So the number one thing is folks need to be involved. People need to know what's going on at their schools. I know people have heavy workloads. I get it. I was a single mom with four kids. I was actively involved in my children's school, even when it was hard. You know, and I think we have to encourage parents, grandparents, the entire village to get involved, whatever way possible. Number two, you know, have these conversations with your kids. Transition is hard. Actually, when we were fighting a couple years ago, because it was another issue with Fittler around building conditions, you know, so I get it. These fights happen all the time, but we have to make sure that we prepare our kids for what's next. As well as the community. But I back to the thing, we have to be involved in what's happening in our community. We have to be involved in our neighborhood school, even if you send your children to a charter. And I'm going to let you know why this is so important. Because with the charter system, for whatever reason, you could want to leave this charter. Where are you going? Back to your neighborhood school.
0: That's right.
1: So you can't just throw neighborhood schools away. And I'm saying is that my children all went to Edward T. Steele Elementary. I have a nieces, nephews. My sister went there. I didn't go to Steele, but all of my family members went to Steele. And I'm still actively involved with the home and school. The home and school president can call me if they need something. They need some support. They have questions. When the building blew up and when the building in Knightstown, I was there. I was on vacation. They called me. And I came back home to help support the community. Because
0: that's
1: school
0: right.
1: is the anchor. That's where families are able to, or should be able to come in and out of freely and build things. So I think, you know, the family involvement, community engagement, involvement at whatever your neighborhood school is very important, because schools are anchoring your community, especially K to eight, especially elementaries. And it's going to be a huge loss to that community. With Fittler closing, and I encourage the parents to talk to other parents, see if you guys can move in clusters so you don't have to lose that sense of community. And wherever you go, whatever school you go to, please get involved. Absolutely. Please stay connected because, you know, a lot of this is unpredictable. Yes, we're at a huge budget downfalls when it comes to education at every level. This is just not a Philadelphia problem.
2: Mm-hmm.
1: This is a national problem. You know, people don't want to invest in children, but they want to invest in war. And it's a sign of the times that we're in. But we need to make sure that we're holding folks accountable and being a part of, you know, what we want for our children, grandchildren, nieces and nephews. You know, this is the first time in my education activism experience I've seen so many elected officials involved in the school closure fight.
2: Mm.
1: And to see us met with the same level of contempt that I had when I was a parent activist. It's kind of ironic. You think that as a parent, when I was fighting for school, I wouldn't walk away with the same feelings I have as a council member fighting for schools all over again.
2: Mm.
1: Right. It's interesting.
3: It is.
1: But this is about community. We have to organize together. We have to stay connected together, and we have to be aware. And if you know someone or if your neighborhood school is slated to be closed, please pay attention to what's happening. Because my concern is, like, your grandchild is going to be fine. You have enough connections to try to figure out or ask enough questions to know where the options.
2: Mm-hmm.
1: What's next? What about families that don't? We should make sure if you're in one of those schools that's slated to be closed, make sure the school district is providing you with a transition plan. If your child has an IEP, a 504 plan, needs any kind of assistance or therapy, uses transportation, make sure the district is giving you clear information on what's next for your child. What are your options? Do you automatically get into the special admissions pool? Do you have to go to a charter school? Because some schools, some communities, your next school is a charter school. I think Fitler might be that.
3: Right.
1: Unless they go to Kelly, John B. Kelly,
3: yeah,
1: or Worcester.
3: Mm-hmm.
1: You see, I know these schools off. I can just point them off off the top of my head based on community, and that's not that close. Depending on how close you are to Fitler, that's a nice little walk for a small child.
3: It sure is.
2: Yeah.
3: And if we don't have busing, then what?
1: Busing is not an option. Like, I'm just saying, the school district of Philadelphia only provides busing if your child is special ed.
2: Hmm.
3: Wow.
2: We got to have you come back.
3: You got to come back because, like, my phone is blowing up. People are asking, what you mean? Can't we get transportation? They just got money. And I know that we have run really out of time.
2: When can we get you back? How about that? You need to come in here.
3: Listen, I'm going to call my sister. That's my sister.
2: Well, call her right now.
1: Absolutely. I wouldn't mind talking because, you know, like I said, this has been my history of understanding schools and how the system works. I think we just need to talk to parents and really give people a clear vision on what's happening next.
3: Right.
1: Even if the school's closed, people need to know what they need to do. Because I don't want kids to be lost, families to be lost in the wind.
3: I appreciate you so much.
2: Yeah.
3: This was the Honorable Kendra Brooks, also my sister in ministry, missionary Kendra Brooks. And we are excited that you came on my show the day after. I know you could have slept late, but nonetheless, she got up just for me, y'all, I'm telling you. And I love her for that. I do. And certainly we're going to be in touch with you to have you come back.
2: Because yeah, you got to come back.
3: You come from both sides. And you can talk about transition times in your life and how you helped your children and others when there was transition that had to be. Because a lot of people right now are scared and lost. And they're just kind of putting their head in the sand. And we can't get anything done if we do that.
2: Mm-hmm.
3: So we thank you so much, Pretty and Pink, this morning. And I bless God for you. And your yes. It's going to be the strength if you continue to do the work that you intend to do. And God's going to bless you mightily. As always, we always close the Bishop Mary Show with the fabulous statement. If you can't be good, boo, be careful.
2: Be careful.
3: If you can't be careful, then don't do it. It may not be worth it. Take it from Grandma.
2: Take it from her.
3: Grandpa. Have a great time.
2: I'm 25.
3: Have a great day, everybody.
2: Have a great day.
3: Be safe and be
2: well.
3: See
2: you soon.
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11: 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And the love part?

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0: 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I'm Marcus Allen, and I hope you're ready to jam with us today.
1: I hope they're ready, Marcus. I'm Dr. James Smith Jr. We're ready for the jam. We come on every Monday, WWDB, 860 AM. You know what we do? We dive into the wins, the wounds, and the wisdom of high-performing leaders.
0: Listen, we're going to be a little bit north of that reggae tone, right? Because Tish Guerrero has brought Miami with her, brother. Mm. Like, I went to meet Tish earlier today, our guest who's on the show today, and man, when I saw her, I was like, I feel like I'm in Miami, right? I knew this was going to be a great show, Jim. I also, you know, Tish is what I call the Keep It 100 champion. Mm. She keeps it real. She don't give no, like, she going to give it to you straight. She's going to be direct. Now, she's not going to be mean. She's going to be kind. Not nice, but kind. I've known Tish for a long time. She served on a board in which, when I was the first go-around as a CEO.
1: Right.
0: She was a board member. And okay. I never told her this, but I remember when I first heard her talk, and she was talking with the executive search firm, and I was like, oh my God, I ain't gonna like her. I already can tell I'm not gonna like her.
1: Why? What was it about what she was saying?
0: She was just, I guess it was the confidence. Mm-hmm. It was the strength. And seeing that from a white woman, and I'm a black man about to go into a CEO role, I was like, oh, we gonna butt heads. I already could see it, right? And I couldn't have been more wrong. Tish and I have become great friends over the last almost 2 decades. And also for over 2 decades, she's been working with CEOs, advisory boards, and executive teams, and has continued to just really pour into folks. And so I'm happy to call her my friend, and I'm happy to welcome her to the show today.
1: I'm thrilled, too. I feel energy immediately. And when she walked into the studio, I mean, that energy just filled the room. And I was going to say I like her outfit, but my daughter would say, Dad, it's not outfit, it's her fit. So her fit is amazing. Mm. Are you kidding me? She walked in, I'm like, okay, she owns Beasley. That's just had that look. So I'm looking forward to getting to know her. I won't get to know her at the level that you know, because you have deposits in the bank. But something tells me when I leave the studio today, I'm going to leave richer than when I walked in.
0: Oh, my God. Well, let me borrow some of that money. But yes.
1: Whoa. Let me just speak to what you talked about a little bit about authenticity.
0: Yes.
1: You know, in life, as a consultant, I hear people say all the time, I'm one way at work and I'm one way at home.
0: Right.
1: And I wonder, why can't you be you wherever you go? And something tells me that Tish doesn't have a problem with bringing her authentic self to every room she walks in.
0: Maybe sometimes the problem is she brings it. Oh, no, I'm joking. I'm just joking. Doc, successful focused leaders like Tish jam every day. They have their rhythm, their beat, their purpose. On the show, on the jam, we build a space for leaders just like Tish to share their experiences, good and bad, and their vision for the future. So before I bring Tish on, let me give you a little bit of flavor of who she is and what she's accomplished.
1: Oh, boy.
0: Yeah, yeah.
1: Tish, this is long. This is long list.
0: I'm trying to truncate it because, you know, she got so much on here. But Tish is the founder and CEO of Candor Management Consulting, where she has spent nearly 2 decades helping CEOs and executive teams navigate the people dynamics that determine whether organizations fail or thrive.
1: That's huge.
0: Since 2007, she has partnered with companies ranging from high growth startups to Fortune 500 enterprises, helping leaders strengthen alignment, address challenges head on, and build executive teams capable of driving lasting results. And lastly, she's an award-winning author, speaker, podcast host, and executive coach. Man, I'm glad we played that song because I think Tish may be a little Jamaican. Tish is known
1: for a lot of jobs, man, right?
0: Tish is known for her direct approach, practical insights, and ability to uncover the

0: issues that often go unspoken. Tish says, because strong businesses are built on aligned teams and clear decisions, I support leaders in navigating challenges, strengthening team dynamics, and driving outcomes that stick. Welcome to the jam, Tish.
1: Whoa.
2: Is right. My Whoa. Fit better have some big shoes here, because I've got lots to talk about.
0: Yes, you do.
1: And you came all the way from Miami to join
2: Miami's
1: us today.
2: Now, Miami's not that far, Dr. James, but yes. I did get on a plane, which was canceled, so I had a second plane, but I came because I would never miss this.
0: I love that.
2: And I have a family here, so there's a warmth to Philadelphia for me.
1: You went to Penn, right?
2: I did. I went to Penn many years ago, but I love
0: it. Oh, like 5, 10 years ago?
2: Yes.
0: Yeah, something
2: on
0: like
2: one
0: that.
2: Side.
0: Okay, all right, got it.
2: No, but I love the vibe here, and it's a different vibe than Miami, and the people are different here, too, because I think they're more family and connected, and I love that connection. Miami's fun. It's good for the second stage of my life. But where I grew my children and their morals and values and started my life, I think there would be no better place than Philly. Yeah.
1: You talked about a different vibe. I've met a lot of consultants and coaches and experts. You have a different vibe.
2: Do I?
1: You do. I think it was Kurt Cobain who said, I'd rather be hated for who I am than loved for who I'm not.
2: Well, my kids remind me that their friends are scared of me because I have this confident intensity.
1: Yeah. Mm.
2: And I just smile and say, well, good, that everyone will be marching the right way.
0: How long have you had that? Like, how long have you been told that about yourself?
2: Gosh, you know, when I was very young, someone said to me, you have a pretty big mouth. You should be an attorney. And I think I was 7 at the time, by the
0: way. Wow.
2: And I did think, you know what? That's not a bad idea. I love arguing. And not to the arguing, I have to be right. I just love the banter of, you know, proving your case, being confident about what you believe in. And I'm okay with actually being wrong because I'm not right a lot. But I like the whole getting there. And so I did go to college thinking law school until I took a law class. And I went, oh, God, this is not for me.
0: Right.
2: I knew. So I didn't do the whole journey to the law school and then find out I didn't love it. And I decided to do business. And then I opened up Candor right after I graduated. Well, that's not true. I opened up a dog daycare and boarding called Doggy World Daycare when I graduated from college. That was my first business.
0: Wow.
1: It's good stuff. Marcus, I can't wait to unpack this. Tish has a lot to share, and I'm looking forward to getting into it. But before we do, you know, this time, every show, we have our question of the day. We go out to our Jam fam with our social media, and we say, do you have any questions for the guests? And we do have a question. This one comes from Charmaine Thompson of Philadelphia, PA. Tish, this is for you. She says, in your opinion, what's the most common leadership problem that leaders think is one thing, but it's actually something else entirely? Let me read it again. In your opinion, what's the most common leadership problem that leaders think is one thing, but it's actually something else entirely?
2: It's a great question. And I would say consistently it's that they never think they're part of the problem.
1: Ooh.
2: And most times when I'm introduced to a senior leader, could be CEO, could be anyone on a journey of being managing of others, they come to me with a problem that's everyone else. And I unpack all that because I know initially the minute I hear that from them that they have not recognized that maybe they're part of the problem. So I would say consistently, if you see a problem, you are playing some role. You may not be the cause and you may not be the solution, but you play a part. And the minute you recognize that, you're solving the right problem.
1: Yeah. Your answer reminds me of when I wrote one of my books. It's called The No Excuse Guide to Success, no matter what your boss or life throws at you. And I got hats made that said no excuses. And I would wear the hat when I traveled to gigs, and invariably someone would say, I like that. My husband needs one. My daughter needs one. My mother needs one. They never said, I need one.
2: Mm.
1: Not realizing that they're part of the problem.
0: Well, I'll tell you, one of my mentors would always, like when I first took on the role as CEO, and I, you know, there's really no book or class you can take to become a CEO, right? You get thrown in and you figure out if you're one or not. And so he said to me something that I try to remember, even I think it plays in other parts of our lives, but he said, when something good happens, give your team the credit for it. When something bad happens, you take ownership and responsibility for
1: it. That's good.
0: And I think, Tish, to your point, I think oftentimes, you know, those types of leaders who don't understand that, they really haven't grasped what leadership really means, right? They don't take ownership of, if this ship is sinking, then that's on me. And whether I caused it or not isn't the question. The question is, do I deserve to be in the seat to stop it from happening?
2: No, it's so true. And it's funny, Dr. James, I wrote two books.
1: Right.
2: The Head Trash series, because the first one, people didn't think they had head trash. Right. So when I wrote the second one, which is about others around you, everybody thought that's great. So you're right. I think most times people aren't always honest with themselves, but I do believe we all have a mirror. And it's just getting the courage to look in the mirror the right way. And that's where coaches and mentors all play a great part. They should be someone that has you look at the mirror of what's really there.
0: Right.
2: And sometimes that's not easy to hear at first.
1: Yeah. Mm. And I think about what you said about the leader taking accountability. When they do it, they have to do it authentically. We had a coach here for a number of years, we as in Philadelphia Eagles, Andy Reid. And we would lose, and Andy would say, I have to do a better job. I have to do a better job. I have to do a better. That got tired. Be specific around what you have to do differently.
2: Right.
1: What are you going to do to hold yourself accountable?
0: Yeah, yeah. I think that
2: I think when he went to Kansas City, he knew what to do then for some reason. Hello. My husband still gets so angry over that.
0: Oh. So maybe Doc, it wasn't Andy that was the problem. Right? Mm-hmm. So, like, you got to follow that and say, because he didn't change how he does what he does, right? His leadership style didn't change. Right. And so maybe sometimes I think the answer is more boring than people want to hear.
1: Right.
0: And like you keep hearing the same thing and people don't understand, like, well, sometimes you got to be patient and it takes time to get to a success.
1: Yeah.
0: And the process is supposed to be the thing that we focus on. That's what's going to really produce the person, produce the organization, produce the result you want. And we live in a day and age now where nobody has any patience.
1: Mm.
2: And Andy wouldn't be enough by himself to change. It's
0: right.
2: A team.
0: Yeah.
2: And so no matter what role you're in, sport or business, it's the team you build. And you have to remember that everyone has to row the same way. And I think for them, that probably was half the problem. The team wasn't jiving.
0: Right. And I think people don't understand, like in sports too, like it, as a CEO of a company, I'm making the decisions. As a head coach, you're not making the decisions about the culture that's going to be there, right? You got to do the best you can with the players. But all the other things that matter, the front office, all the people that work there, that's not your responsibility, right? And so, I'm kind of mixed when it comes to how much credit for losses and credit for culture that coaches should take on, because they're not ultimately the leader. They're a leader, but they're not the leader.
1: Well, the star always gets the most accolades as well as the most criticism. It plays a role. If you're the star, you're the boss, you're the leader. Sometimes it pays the big bucks to be in that role.
0: I got a question before we go to break, Tish, for you. Like, who is the leader that you look to? Like for me, like I have this, I was telling my wife last week, I said, I have my mastermind group. And so my mastermind group is my imaginary leadership board of directors. And so on that leadership, I have Barack Obama, I have Martin Luther King, I have Malcolm X, I have Steve Jobs, and then I have Jesus as the chair, right?
1: Where do you have Flavor Flav on that?
0: Oh, well, Flavor Flav, he got fired before we even start hiring. So for you, who are those top leaders that you think about, like when you're in a bind or you're thinking about an issue or challenge that you're involved in?
2: It's a tough
0: question.
2: Who do
0: you want to emulate?
2: Yeah, I mean, I don't think there are many out there, quite honestly, that I would say.
0: Or live or dead.
2: You know, I do think of myself.
0: Okay.
2: As the person I talk. I do talk to myself, by the way.
0: You sound like Snoop Dogg. I like to thank myself for all my hard work.
2: No, but I mean, I talk to myself because I'm a hard critic.
0: Yes.
2: And so no one's going to be harder on me than me. There are people I do look at, but it's such a variety. There's the business, there's in Hollywood, there's in, because you can't miss it in social media. And for me right now, I mean, I have to say it's just how people make decisions, and I think it's situational. So there'll be things I say, like, oh, I like the way they did that. I'm going to take that kernel. Or I don't like the way they did that.
0: Right.
2: So to me, it's a little bit more broad, but not as one person.
0: Well, hold that thought. Hold on, because I got a rebuttal to that. Well, actually, I have a complimentary comment to that. But do not move. You are listening to The Jam right here on WWDB 860 AM, and we are just getting warmed up with the uber-talented Tish Scolaro. I promise you, we have more extraordinary moments to get to. Tish is about to open up about her business leadership management toolkit. Don't you dare touch that dial. We'll be right back. This is The Jam. I'm Marcus Allen with legendary Dr. James Smith Jr. Stay right there.
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0: We are pumping it up as we get our jam on the day. You're listening to The Jam on WWDB 860 AM. I am Dr. James Smith Jr. alongside my co-host, the magical one, Marcus Allen. We are jamming with the one and only Trish Guerrero. Marcus, before we went to the break, you said you had a compliment and then you had a bone to pick. And I'm like, which one he going to go first? And then I know from there, we talked a little bit about what sparked Tish up to this point.
1: Yeah.
0: But I wanted to elaborate.
1: Well,
0: on that.
1: I was in agreement, in a sense. I always think about leaders and there's nobody who's perfect, right? But one of the things that Tish said really resonated with me in terms of looking inside. And so I was sharing with her during a break that when I was growing up, and as an adult, I sometimes look back on that 12-year-old Marcus Allen, who was just, like, had not had a real taste of the world, was not yet cynical, had not had all the scars that, you know, this Marcus Allen has, and how he looked at the impact that he wanted to have on the world. To me, those are the best leaders. Those leaders who don't allow the challenges of life to jade them. Yeah. And so I think, Tish, that makes a lot of sense to me that you looked at yourself, right? Because since I've known you and we've been through some stuff, right, you've always been like that person who had a good thing to say and was always solution-oriented and focused on how do we get to the result that makes everyone somewhat happy,
2: yeah,
1: right? And some of the work we did at Achievability, working with formerly homeless families who we were putting in housing. And so Tish and I would sit in a boardroom with all these people at the table and everybody want the same result.
0: Yeah.
1: But everyone had a different way to get there. And Tish was a lot of times the voice, the leveling voice in the room that helped me as a CEO to be like, okay, if I don't have anybody else, I got one board member I can count on.
2: Everybody had a journey that they wanted from it. We just wanted Achievability to be successful. That was the difference.
1: Yeah.
0: When did you learn that perspective? Think about the way you approach your business, approach your clients. There's a certain methodology, a protocol, or direction you're taking people. When did that start?
2: Very young, survival. There were a lot of things growing up, wonderful parents, but they were not of great means. So a lot of it was on me. When I said I wanted to go to college, I said, well, you better save up. When I wanted to go to this special all-girls private school, well, I hope you're getting a job. So it was living with knowing if I wanted it, I had to work for it, or I wasn't getting it. So I think that is one of the things that keep me real about that it's a tough journey, but you're going to get through it. And that's how I do my coaching, which is I don't sugarcoat that it's going to be easy or that everything's going to work out the way you think, because it never does. But I do say we're going to get there, and I'll get there with you. Which is what I didn't always have. I was always alone getting where I had to be.
0: Marcus, check this out. You know I do my research before we go on.
1: Yes.
0: I saw this video of Tish, and she was being interviewed, and she was talking about her coaching style. And I quote, she said, you better be ready for me. You better be ready for me. As a matter of fact, the first 30 days, you're not going to like me. Mm. Talk to us about that,
2: sure.
0: Tish.
2: Well, look, most times people want to hear the good. And the things that are more challenging, you know, you have to figure out that person, how do I deliver that message? And I have to say, I do tailor it a little bit to the person's sensitivity, but I'm delivering it. Mm. And the first 30 days is usually when I'm uncovering whatever it is I'm going to uncover that's going to help you, help your business, get your team organized. And I'm honest with them to say, look, I build my project scope with a couple of months because you're not going to like me month one.
0: Mm.
2: And you won't know how to get rid of me month three, but we'll worry about that later. But month one, you're going to be ready to say, I don't want to talk to her anymore, or I don't like the way I felt. And so I do want people to realize I will be with you, but I am going to share what no one shared, or I'm going to give you perspective that you haven't looked at, because that's why I'm here.
1: And I love that you don't just come off the top, like off the top of your head. You are researched, right? And you're certified in DISC, right?
2: Yes.
1: Tell our audience what DISC is and how you use that to help certain groups and teams.
2: Sure. So DISC is one of many behavioral profiles. And what I find about having that is that where people get stuck is on their behaviors, not their skills, But it's the things they don't always see because they have a perception of themselves. And so when you take any profile that's going to give you your behaviors, it will then highlight how you act, how you make decisions, the way you bring yourself to meetings or a situation, and the things that are your blind spots. And I have to start there. I've learned over all these years what they are by meeting someone for 5 minutes. And it's scary because I don't like that I have that skill, by the way, especially when I'm with family, because I know exactly who's giving me the BS. But if I did that right away with someone in business and didn't have something tangible for them, I don't know if they'd believe me. And so any profile, I love DISC because it's very natural. It's not over-assuming. You don't need me actually to read it. You could do it on your own. I do think it helps identify the journey. This is what we're going to work on. You agree. This is how you wrote about yourself. Let's now take it from there. And it has made it easier for people to digest feedback.
1: What's your DISC assessment? You're ID?
2: Yeah. So DISC is broken down exactly in its acronym, D-I-S-C. Ds are drivers, Is are influencers, Ss are planners, and Cs are compliance drivers. Mm-hmm. And I am no S or C, but I married a C. I am a D, D-I. So I'm a doer that likes to drive, and I bring people along for the ride. You're an ID, so you like to bring people along for your drive. So there's just a little bit of a difference.
1: And what is Dr. James? What is Dr. James?
0: And you're a half hour of knowing.
2: Yeah, I would say you're in the D family, but you're probably an I first.
0: Depends on whether I'm angry or not.
2: You don't get angry long. Yeah. But I would say you're not abrupt and I'm abrupt. And you're more gentle, so I'd probably think you're an ID if I were to guess.
1: Yeah. My DISC said I was equally a D as I was an I, which I thought was interesting.
2: It is because you probably vacillate, but knowing you, your sensitivity to others does overcome your need for speed.
1: Yeah.
2: Where I'm the complete opposite. I just want to get it done, and I may sensitively think about how to do that after I've done it.
1: Now, what are the challenges of being a person like you, a DI? What are your challenges?
2: I'm overwhelming.
1: Okay.
2: You know, I will work at a very rapid pace, and if you can't get comfortable with me and tell me what you really want to tell me, I'll just bulldoze right over, unfortunately.
0: Now, most leaders love control. How do you get them to acquiesce or to see the value in them turning their volume down when you're in the room?
2: Well, one, I don't take control ever. I always make it comfortable for them to be the decision maker. And so for someone who wants control, they have to feel like they're in control. But I do show them where being in control is very limiting. And it's not going to help you succeed or your team or even like in your family. I mean, you know, these things are life skills. And so when you're controlling versus liking control, you lose out. And no one who likes control wants to lose. So as long as I manufacture situations where they're seeing how too much control is limiting, it's actually the opposite of what they want.
0: And how do you get them to see their stuff? Because we mentioned earlier around being candid and sharing their truth, but you hold up the mirror to them and they get a chance to see that person looking at them. How do you get them to own it?
2: Not easy for everyone. I mean, some own it, but don't react quick enough. Others take a long time to own it and know how to sustain it. I would say tell stories about what others go through that are similar, because I think if you could see yourself in that situation and someone else also has been there, you get more comfortable that there's not something wrong with you. So the first thing is to realize this is not a bad thing. This is a healthy thing, right? That's the whole premise on Head Trash. You get yourself unhealthy because it's in your head. It's all healthy. And so when I give them examples of what something looks like through another lens and the pros and cons, then all of a sudden you start to think about yourself and where it's impacting you. And then you start to get comfortable with, wait a minute, I've done that. Or I think I do that. And then they're telling me what they're doing. I was like, you know, I think you do that.
1: And I remember, when you were like, we did Head Trash and we were having conversations. And I just thought it was just so amazing how you were helping people deal with stuff that they wouldn't even associate with their profession, with their title. And I'm looking at your book here. This is the first book you did, Head Trash. And on the front of the book, you have like the picture of someone's face or head. And inside you have control, insecurity, arrogance, paranoia, anger, fear, and guilt. What made you like that's a very negative way to start off a book. Right? So tell me about like what went into you doing Head Trash.
2: Sure.
1: Like, how did you get here?
2: not planned like everything else Adi does in the moment. I was working on a project with another consultant, and we were working with a CEO that needed to have a very difficult conversation with the leadership team. And we coached, we wrote the message, and then they never delivered it. And so I looked over at my colleague and I said, what is wrong? We did everything. And he said, you know, it's the head trash. I looked over and said, oh my God, his name was Tim Thomas, and we co-authored the books together. I said, I love that. I go, what is that? He goes, you know, that's junk that sits in your head. I said, you know, we should write a book about that. I bet other people have that. He goes, what do you know about writing a book? I go, nothing. That's why we're going to do it.
0: The driver. There's
2: and
0: the driver.
2: And so whenever you tell Tish no, that's how I got to college. I mean, it's funny, sad story, but I got into Penn when someone says, you can't get into Penn. That's an Ivy. You're not good enough for that. I go, really?
1: You're not Ivy material.
2: Right. Exactly what they said.
1: That's crazy.
2: So, yeah, that's how Head Trash came about. Now, it took 2.5 years to write because we had 12 emotions that we then brought to 7, because when you start to think about root cause, like what's it really?
1: Mm-hmm.
2: It was these 7. And then we used it with our businesses to make sure we were right, at least according to us. And so it takes time to take this statement and say these are the 7. But I would find hard pressed for someone to give me a story about head trash that doesn't stem from one of these 7.
1: Well, of those 7, we got a minute here before break. Which one would you say is the worst? Of those 7, or at
2: depends.
1: Least in your experience, like
2: well,
1: when
2: you know,
1: dealt
2: it depends. If it's about business, it's fear,
1: yep.
2: right?
1: Yep.
2: If it's about, because these are life skills. Mm-hmm. If it's about personal, it's anger. And I can tell you more about that when we come back from break.
1: Look at you.
0: Speaking of coming back, I sound like a podcast host over here.
1: Yeah, she does.
0: We're talking about head trash. We're talking about junk in the trunk. When we get back on The Jam, WWDB 860 AM, Marcus Allen and Dr. James Smith Jr. We're here with Tish, the leadership behavior performance expert, and she has some more gifts for us. We'll see you on the other side.
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0: school right there. Welcome back to the jam right here on WWDB 860 AM. I am Marcus Allen. I'm with my good friend, Dr. James Smith Jr., who is in the building, and we are still jamming with the extremely talented organizational dynamics, just inspirational, smart business champion, Tish Guerrero. That music you just heard, well, we're going to get back to that, but that music you just heard was Got to Be Real by Cheryl Lynn. It was Tish's theme song, which I think we can all agree underlines exactly who she is.
1: Got to be real. I'm still over here dancing. I know. Old school, I'm a bop person. Bop, bop, bop.
0: I can do the line to that, too. That's a line. That's a whole line dance right there, brother.
1: I'm still jamming. But right now, I want to jam a little bit with the segment called Just What the Doctor Ordered. Now, Marcus, we've been friends, colleagues for a long time.
0: Yes.
1: And I think I know you a little bit. One of the things I know, I believe, is that you like to drive. You always, you live in Delaware, you in the city every other day. You just like, that brother just drives like nuts. With that said now, I want you to think, work with me. You're in your car right now. What's in the front seat with you? Not parts of the car, but items that you brought with you for the ride. What's in the front seat?
0: Probably my bag, my laptop.
1: Mm-hmm. Okay.
0: Yeah.
1: Your bag, your laptop. I have my keys.
0: Something to drink.
1: I had something to drink, water, my phone, my glasses. Why are those items in the front seat with us?
0: Because I need them. Like, I may need to get to them. I don't want to forget them when I get out either.
1: That's right. Oh, you want it in close proximity.
0: Yes, absolutely.
1: Now, you're still in your car. What's in your back seat?
0: I don't know, maybe my golf clubs.
1: You got the clubs in the back seat, not in the trunk.
0: Not
1: you
0: the
1: probably
0: trunk.
1: Got them in the trunk. Why are those items in our back seat? We talked about priority. Now we're talking about second.
0: Well, they're not as important to me. I don't need them as much, right?
1: And what's in your trunk?
0: What's in my trunk? Stuff I probably don't even know, like stuff I barely use.
1: Now, I liken this example to life.
0: Mm.
1: To know me is to know what's in my front seat of life. If we consider elements of diversity, you got race, gender, marital status, thinking style, to get to know me, religion, to get to know me, is to have a front seat conversation with me. To get me to know me a little bit, back seat.
0: Right.
1: Trunk, I don't even know. So I think in life, to be a good leader, to be an exemplary leader, you need to have front seat conversations with the people who work for you. Because if you're having that front seat conversation, you're getting to know them.
0: Yes.
1: You're getting to know that God is first in my life. You're getting to know that I have two sons that are autistic and nonverbal. So I'm going to talk special needs.
0: Yes.
1: I'm a big Philadelphia sports fan. Front seats for me.
0: Right.
1: The unfortunate part about, I worked in corporate for 14 years. I only had one manager in those 14 years that got in my front seat.
0: Mm.
1: So 11 years of working with people who saw the body, but did not feel the soul. And the best way to get into someone's front seat is not to ask them, it's to share what's in your front seat first. You roll your window down. And I think it's one of the reasons why Tish is so darn successful. She lives in your front seat.
0: Right.
1: Because if you don't give it and she doesn't give it, we're not going on that journey of life. So I believe in general, to be a better manager, better leader, to create more trust, you got to have those front seat conversations.
0: You see why he's the best at what he does, Tish?
2: I see
0: what he just did with that? I like where you went with that, Doc. And I love that front seat conversation because I believe, like, when you're trying to keep it real with, like, your staff, your people, if you don't disarm them by sharing your stuff, like, Tish, you came in and you disarmed our entire audience because you said, I have these things and here are my weaknesses.
1: Bam.
0: So now you just open it up for people to say, okay, well, let me tell you about my stuff, right? And so as a leader, I've always, I know I haven't always been successful, but I've always wanted to make sure that people felt comfortable, like to open up to me and understand that I'm not going to judge you, right? I'm here. I got my own stuff. Here's my front seat stuff. And I, like, some of the stuff I didn't tell you on my front seat is I got, like, an empty wrapper from a burger I ate the other day. You know what I'm saying? And I want you to see that and be okay with, Marcus, I still get in your car with you, right? Even though you nasty.
1: And I like that you said you don't judge them because oftentimes when someone's sharing what's in their front seat, the person will say, that shouldn't be there.
0: Right.
1: That should, you think about that too much. Right. You haven't walked in my shoes for 65 years to tell me how to think.
0: Right.
1: And items change in our car from the trunk to the front seat based on our circumstances. Tish, what do you think about some of that?
2: Well, one, I have Razzles. put your old gum candies in my front seat with me because I love the energy and the sweetness.
3: Oh.
2: Because I drove a lot. I used to drive to New York 4 days a week from Philadelphia because I believed clients should see me pre-COVID. Mm. So 6 hours a day on a good day when there wasn't a lot of traffic. So lots of razzles. And I think head trash came from that because of the road rage that I was having. I would have all seven emotions just going to the Lincoln Tunnel. So I do think driving is a great analogy. And, you know, it's interesting. Giving people who I am was probably why I have been able to uncover situations. CEOs will always say to me, how did you find that out? You just met them. How could that be? I once had one person say, I can't believe you found that out in an hour. It's unbelievable. And it's because I'm vulnerable and I make myself vulnerable. There's two things I believe in. One, share about you first. And two, make them laugh. I love humor.
0: Yeah.
2: I'm a goofy. Well, I'm not goofy. My husband said, you're not goofy, Tish. But I am sarcastically funny. So I will knock me in a way to be humorous, to get you comfortable. But I also knock me because I can. I'm okay with it. So humor and being vulnerable are two very important components, I believe, for leadership. Because it gets you to get people to trust. And trust is the biggest thing you need to be able to build with others if you want to be a great leader.
0: So Tish, speaking of trust, I think your song kind of speaks to that, right? That, you know, got to be real. Like, how does this soundtrack play in your head when you're working with a client or, you know, on a consulting gig? Like, what does this song speak to for you?
2: No, well, first of all, I have to make you laugh. How I have this song and my kids were in recently because I had a birthday celebration and they were home. And I said, listen, I need my coming out song. And I'm also going to use this for this fabulous radio show. What do you think of this song? And I said the words, the name of it, to be real. Like, oh, I don't know if I know that song. I said, well, listen, so then we used AI, which everyone should learn how to use AI in some way. And I gave my background and they came out with all these songs that came out. And there were a few others and I played them all. And then I played Got to Be Real. And my son and daughter went, oh, Mom, that's so you.
1: Yes.
2: So I got a 23 and a 22-year-old who don't even know that song will go, Mom, that speaks you. Why? Because I am the real deal. And good, bad, or ugly, I'm going to be that person who will always get you where you need to go, and it won't be easy, and I'm going to tell you that. So that's why I love that song. I'm also a huge 70s and 80s music person. So I go to clubs that just play 80s music because I love it. Love to dance. And that's a song that she did in 1977, and it stuck with me.
0: I love that.
1: I first heard that in high school.
0: I don't know where I was when I first heard it, but like for me, that song has always, every time I hear it, it just gives me good thoughts about growing up. It just, I don't know.
2: Well, those years were good years.
0: They were different. They were different. What I like to like kind of change the pace here and talk about, like, where being who you are and the way you are and the straightforwardness and being the real piece. What has been one of the biggest challenges you've had? Like what has been like that failure? And it seemed like a failure at the time, but we know all failures are lessons and blessings. But what was that big failure that you had in your life that you said, you know what, let me do this. I learned something with this.
1: Personal
2: and professional. I would say I love family and friends. I love to entertain. And I have an estranged relationship with my sister. So I think that was a failure. I couldn't get to work right. What that taught me is sometimes you just can't help people who don't want to be helped. And I just had to move on. But I had many years where I tried and it just didn't work. So I think that was it. I've made many decisions that didn't always work out the way I thought in business. But I always picked myself up real quick and moved on. And I think the biggest challenge for me personally is I don't know how to enjoy success. And I mean success in like a great vacation, not success in business, everything in life. I'm always on to the next thing because I grew up with very little and I'm always afraid it's going to be taken. So I'm always on to what's the next thing that I could have so that I know I'm going to be okay. I'll never shake that.
0: Yeah, that's a mindset issue. I remember when I was raising money and a guy told me one time, he said, Marcus, it doesn't matter how much money, and he was a billionaire. He said, it doesn't matter how much money a person has, because if they grew up in poverty and they still have that poverty mindset, no matter how much money they got, it'll never be enough.
2: And that's me.
0: Right. It'll never be enough. And they are always thinking that it's going to go away. right? And so that helped me to understand, because I grew up in poverty. I said, well, I just want to, I live from surplus. And I always believe that the deal of a lifetime happens every week, not every lifetime. And so if something doesn't happen, I'm just like, oh, it's going to happen again. I'm going to have another opportunity. I'm going to have another shot, right? I'm going to have, if all the money in my bank goes away tomorrow, money's going to appear somehow. It's going to happen. And so I think that's, thank you for being vulnerable about that. Now, are you willing to do something about it? Because you said that's just you. So are you, you think it's a problem for you? Do you think it's something that you want to address or no?
2: I don't know if it's a problem. I mean, I would like to enjoy stuff longer than I give myself 24 hours for everything. Okay. You're allowed to be angry at someone for 24 hours.
1: Wow.
2: You're allowed to celebrate a win for 24 hours, and you can be sad for 24 okay. hours. After that, it's a new day. And that's what I live by, and that's how I've overcome many disappointments or bad situations, is I gave myself the 24 hours. So I don't think I'll change that, unfortunately and fortunately, because I do like the compartments I put things in so I can move forward.
0: Okay.
2: I just hope that isn't what my kids do. I do think it's a harder life to live like that, where you have such need to keep going and never, like, my husband says, can we just celebrate nothing? Like, on Fridays, can we pop a bubbly? And I'd say, well, what are we celebrating? He goes, I don't know, Friday. Right. And I'm like, well, what does Friday bring us? Like, you know, I'm like, sometimes a downer sometimes. I do go, oh my God, I should just celebrate Friday. So I do think I work on it, but I do think it's who I am. And it's probably why I am able to overcome things fairly quickly and move on, is because I don't let anything get me that long.
0: Not that I'm trying to critique you or judge you in any way, but I tell my wife this all the time. I say, babe, if this is an issue for you, it's going to be an issue for our kids. And I said, what better way for us to teach our kids how to deal with something than us figuring out the thing inside of ourselves? Mm. And I dealt with that with one of my kids, that I didn't figure this thing out with my dad. And then I saw it in my child. And I was like, oh my God, I was supposed to figure that out, because now I don't know how to tell my kid how to figure it out. And so I'm glad you brought that up, because I think it's so important for us as parents and for us as leaders, right? Like, when we, because you take the DISC assessment for a reason. You take these MPTIs and all these assessments for a reason. It's like, hey, there's this thing that I know is a problem for me. And if I'm going to help my staff or my kids or my family, my friends, I got to figure this thing out, right? Now, I may not figure it out.
1: Marcus, this is one of those shows where the host turns into student.
0: Mm.
1: I'm learning so much right now. And then we got one more commercial break. I'm not trying to go there, but I know the sponsors, they got to pay for everything. But this conversation is very enriching, and we have a few more minutes left with Tish for her to continue to pour into us. I know she's going to talk about the challenge. I want her to speak to trust a little bit. What happens when the leader breaks the trust? How does he or she regain that? But that and more, you'll be joining us back on The Jam. I'm Dr. James Smith Jr. here with the legend Marcus Allen, Tish Guerrero, and we are chopping it up. We'll see you back on the other side.
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0: I love jamming too. Marcus, when we were developing this concept, we talked about the intersection between leadership and music. And I'm loving it. I love what I do from 2 to 3 on Mondays. And that's going to vary from time to time because I know we have bigger and more grandiose ideas in mind. But I love what I do. And I love talking to Tish. And Tish, we start talking about trust. I know you have a whole lot more to talk about. But as we keep it just for this lane right here. Trust. Number one, has anyone ever broken their trust with you? Two, how did you recover? And what advice would you have for leaders on how to regain that trust?
1: Trust. Has anyone ever broken trust with me? Yes. And can they recover? Not necessarily. Because it takes a lot for me to, I'm all or nothing. That's a D thing too. I'm either 100 in or zero. And so when the trust is broken enough, that's not the first time. I'm a forgive. I have a lot that slips through, but when it's gotten the final, it's probably done. But that's me, and it took a while to get there. I think for my coaching, you know, one of the first things I suggest is be vulnerable and recognize whatever it is that had the mistrust, either something you didn't say, something you shouldn't have said, something you did say. You need to address it and be either apologetic or something that shows you're open to changing the way they feel about you because it matters to you. And then it'll matter to them. And those things are hard for someone to actually apologize. And there are some that won't do it. And they usually don't regain the trust back.
0: It's huge. I've worked in organizations where trust wasn't there. And it impacted the culture. And the leader did not own it. You talked about giving people another side. This part of the show, we have what's called the encore, where we ask our expert to be giving to give a thought, idea, tip for the next 30 days. You want our Jam Fam to do what?
1: Well, you know, since we talked about head trash, I do think it's a very interesting new kind of approach because it's my approach to emotional control, is I offer through my website, which is tish@candor-consulting.com, a free online survey under the head trash navigation tab to take your own head trash index. The index will highlight which of the 7 seems to be plaguing you the most and some recommendations. So it'll be a self-development moment. And of course, you can always reach out to me and I'm happy to help even just to have a conversation about it. But I do recommend that. So Head Trash is got an index. You could take it. It takes about 15 minutes most. It's a multiple choice questionnaire. And when it's done, automatically you're going to get out of the 7, the numeric scoring of which one was the one that probably gets in your head the most.
0: Marcus, before you share your Marcus moments, just the whole concept of the head trash, because oftentimes people know what their trash is and they'll say, I'm this way, but,
2: right.
0: And you know how I feel about buts. They all stink.
2: Yes.
0: But I'm this way. I've always been this way. It's not working. You know the trash. How do you get them to own the trash and discard the trash?
1: I think they don't have a solution. I think most people aren't narcissists who just want to do nothing right or change. If you could give them a way to navigate it, I do find most people will give it a shot. And then it's not as difficult. It's just most people can't figure it out on their own. They need help.
0: I love it. Marcus, wisdom, win. Marcus moments. Talk to us.
2: Well, I think for me, I took a lot of wisdom from the conversation today, Tish. And I wrote some notes here. I think the first thing that like really struck me was first take accountability and understanding that growth begins when we stop outsourcing blame. We cannot control every incident. We can't control everything that happens, every setback, but we can control our response. And that accountability is not punishment. Accountability is power. I think sometimes we talk about accountability. People think that's a negative, and it is a positive. And so for me, I own my role in this. And because I own it, I can change it. So I got that first and foremost. The second thing I got was self-talk. And the 7 deadly sins of head trash, I thought for me really opened up this idea that the most powerful voice that a person hears each and every day is always the voice in their head. And what you say to yourself shapes what you believe. What you say to yourself shapes what happens in your life. So Tish, what I heard today is you're telling us and our audience to speak to yourself with truth, with discipline, and with grace. And then the third thing that I heard today was, you know, of course, candor. practice candor. And candor is not cruelty. Candor is the clarity with is clarity with care. It's clarity with kindness. It is telling the truth in a way that helps people grow and not shrink. It's what one of my mentors told me one time. He said, Marcus, it's not about getting it off of your chest. It's about how you get it into the chest of others. And so, Tish, you reminded us that in whether in leadership and marriage and friendship or in business, silence can't protect comfort, but candor protects purpose. And when we talk with candor, we talk with kindness, and we talk to love, we leave people in a place that's better than what we found them. And so own your part, guard your words, and tell the truth with love. So, Tish, thank you for that amazing interview you did with us today, and I'm sure our audience is thanking you as well.
3: Tish, I thank you too. And in my role, I don't just go through this show. I grow through the show, and you've helped me grow today. Want to bring us home, partner?
2: Yeah. And as we are taking this home here, one of the things that I said, I was you brought it up last week. I was a keynote speaker for this college, and one of the things that I think this show today reminds us is that I said how far we go and how far you grow is largely determined by how you handle being mishandled.
3: Mm.
2: And I'll say that one more time. How far you go and how far you grow is largely determined by how you handle being mishandled. And when I look at your book and we talk about head trash, most of our head trash comes from what people told us. Most of our head trash then starts to come from what we tell ourselves based on what we've been told. And so oftentimes we've been mishandled in our life from a very young age. And Tish, I think what your book does is you're trying to reverse that and help us to understand, well, first, you're normal, right? First, you're normal. And secondly, you know, let us get in that front seat with you, right? Let us understand what's happening in your front seat, what's proximal to you, what's proximal to the talk that you're having in your head. And now we can get through this together. So Tish, thank you for coming all the way up from Miami to join us. Thank you for that amazing song. And to our audience, I just want you to remember our experiences help to shape us. Be resilient when life tests you. Be brave when it asks you to take a stand. And be bold enough to chase the dreams that keep calling your name. You do not have to have it all figured out. Just do not give up. Keep your rhythm, protect your peace, and always find your jam. This is Marcus Allen, and I'm with my partner,
3: Dr. James Smith Jr.
2: And this has been The Jam on WWDB 860 AM. We will see you next Monday.
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1: Ladies and gentlemen, my name is Ralph Williams. I am the host of the Ralph Williams Show every single Wednesday, 3 to 4 p.m. right here on AM 860 WWDB in Philadelphia. And yeah, what do you want to talk about? I am the revolutionary. I am the visionary. I am Ralph Williams. It's great to be here with you this afternoon and every Wednesday, as I mentioned, 3 to 4 p.m. here on 860 AM WWDB Philadelphia, the city of brotherly love, the cheesesteak, the Liberty Bell, and the Rocky statue, and a whole lot more in Philadelphia. We have a lot to talk about today. The first segment, we're going to focus on something here that was rather disruptive and disturbing to me. All right. Disturbing to me as someone who is a consumer. And you need to understand these couple things before you get burned. All right. So we're going to do that today. Lots to talk about. Mayor Parker fighting with the DA over some funding, the sheriff's department restructuring. All right, the school district in Philly. We got a lot to talk about today here on the Ralph Williams Show. Don't forget, every fourth Wednesday of the month, 3 to 4 p.m., we're live. We have a live call-in show that we do every fourth Wednesday of the month. And there's a big possibility, and I had a conversation with the station, possibly myself doing this every single Wednesday, 3 to 4 p.m. live. But that may not happen. We'll see. I have to do some thought processing to get into that. Also, if you're interested in sponsorship advertising for this program, you can call 412-545-4317 or ralphwilliams737@gmail.com, which is also our email. And we have our email segment where we'll get into some emails. Also, we're going to have Stupid Never Takes a Vacation. Wait till you see what this knucklehead did on an airplane, or at least tried. Carnival Cruise Lines in the news again. All right. A lot to talk about today here on the Ralph Williams Show. 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And I urge everyone to please get life insurance and call Tyler today. It's very affordable. And you can also, get life insurance, because if you or any of your loved ones pass, your family doesn't have anything to fall back on. You need life insurance. You need it in case the thing that happens that we all don't want to happen, but you know how that happens. So I think you understand what I'm talking about. So call Tyler today. Tell him Ralph Williams sent you. 814-592-0601. Also, Mike Dotson Realty in Ocean City, Maryland. Now, look, if you're going to Ocean City this year, Ocean City, Maryland, my advice to you is to give Mike a call. Area code 410-596-1681. Mike will set you up with a short-term rental. He just accumulated 100 more rentals all across the Ocean City area, and he'll get you set up with one. The hotels are jacking prices up. Food prices have gone up. Everything has gone up. So if you want to go to Ocean City, and you're dying to go there, which a lot of people do, my advice to you is to give him a call, Mike, a call, Dotson. Tell him Ralph Williams sent you. 410-596-1681, Mike Dotson, Realty, Ocean City, Maryland. All right. Let's talk today about Morgan Wallen. Now, a lot of you out there who listen to this program may not know who Morgan Wallen is. Morgan Wallen is a country artist. And I don't know if you're aware, and it made national news. You should be if you're a news-conscious person like I am. And when you're in the talk show business like I am, you have to be news-oriented. You have to be able to, get news stories, get things to talk about for the show. That's what I do here, okay? And we're going to start off a couple things here before we get into the Philadelphia issues, which I'm going to get into as well. All right. But Morgan Wallen ought to be ashamed of himself. And the reason I say this is because he lied. And I know you don't care, because Darius Rucker. Now, if you don't know who Darius Rucker is,

0: He is the lead singer of Hootie and the Blowfish. He also did country stuff over the years, country music. Darius Rucker came on a national program. I believe it was either ET or Inside Edition or one of those shows or TMZ or whomever. And he said that Hootie would never tour again. And this was 3 years ago. And then he said, when they asked him, will you go back to country music? He said, no, I'm not going back to country music. They didn't respect me. All right. And I want to tell you, that kind of sounds like me here because I don't get respected across certain cities in the media, which is why I'm here in Philadelphia, because I want to thank staff and management here at WWDB for letting me put this show on the air. And I also forgot to mention that this show is dedicated to my late father, Ralph Williams II, my late nephew, Sean Negley Jr., my late family friend, Lauren Madler. All right. So let me ask you this question. Did you buy tickets for Morgan Wallen, who's coming to Philadelphia July 31st to August 1st? The reason I'm asking is because I don't want you to get burned. And I know you probably don't care, and you're probably saying, ah, look what happened, Ralph, up in Pittsburgh, your city where you're from. The Morgan Wallen stuck it to you. Yeah, he did. Well, you know what? If you're some parent out there who went out and spent a ton of money of your hard-earned dollars on Morgan Wallen tickets, my advice to you is to make sure you're careful. Because Morgan Wallen stuck it to not only, and I'm saying not only, did he stick it to the people of Pittsburgh who bought tickets, but stuck it to people who traveled to Pittsburgh to watch the show, who spent a ton of money on hotels, who spent a ton of money on food, who spent a ton of money on gas, who spent a ton of money on everything. And with today's economy, we cannot afford to be wasting money. So Morgan Wallen didn't seem to care, because what happened was he decided that he was going to cancel his second show. Well, you know, the weather was bad, and we consulted with the local government. No, you didn't. So let me get back to the Darius Rucker thing. Rucker said, and I quote, I will never get back with Hootie. We will never tour again. And not only Hootie and the Blowfish, but I'm not going back to country because they disrespected me. Guess who was on the Nashville Country New Year's Eve celebration? Darius Rucker. Guess who's touring with Hootie again? Darius Rucker. Morgan Wallen, Darius Rucker, people like that are a bunch of liars. Now, let me ask you this question. Do you accept this? Will you still go out and buy their CDs, go out and buy their music, go out and go to their shows? Yes, you will. Because you have no backbone, you have no heart, you have no care attitude, that you just don't care about the fact. Morgan Wallen's coming to Philly July 31st and August 1st. My suggestion to you, once again, is to please make sure that you're cautious of this, because he canceled the second show in Pittsburgh. He lied to everybody on social media saying that the weather was bad. We spoke to local officials. He spoke not at all to the city of Pittsburgh and Mayor Corey O'Connor. And I know this for a fact because I'm friends with Corey. Despite the fact I no longer live in Pittsburgh. And I'm going to spread the word all across the country because I can. And I will. About Morgan Wallen. Morgan Wallen is going to be sorry that he canceled that show in Pittsburgh, because I am going to spread the word all over the place. And you here in Philadelphia need to realize that if you bought tickets for Morgan Wallen, or you have friends coming, they're going to spend a ton of money on food and expenses of driving with gas or flying in or whatever it is that they're going to do, you might want to reconsider. Because he screwed the people of Pittsburgh over, which, of course, again, you don't care because it doesn't affect your city. But it might. He might cancel your show. He claims the weather was bad. His people made the decision to cancel. They didn't inform the stadium venue, Aquasure Stadium. They didn't inform city government. They didn't inform county government. So my question to you is, do you patronize with Morgan Wallen? Do you go to this show? Do you turn in your tickets and eat the money? What do you do? Is this acceptable to you? Ralph Williams, 737@gmail.com. Is this acceptable to you? Now, I get it. There was bad weather in Western Pennsylvania, which has probably shifted to Philadelphia. thunderstorms, bad 80 mile an hour winds, tornadoes spotted. I get that. There was no real threat to the stadium. And then here's the bottom line of it all. People showed up at the stadium looking for this show and saw a note on the gates that stated that the show was canceled. So somebody is lying here, and I think it's Morgan Wallen. All right? He was already on the airplane before he even made the decision to shut the show down. Again, I get it. Bad weather was there. They said they went by what the National Weather Service told them. All right, I get that too. But how about informing local government? How about doing a better job of getting it out there other than your little social media post about how you lied and told everybody, well, I spoke to local officials. And they said, no, you didn't. You didn't talk to any local officials, Morgan. Now I heard a story that he got in trouble on the first show. He slapped a cell phone out of a stagehand's hand, okay? And I know what happened. Morgan Wallen didn't want to get himself in trouble. Now, TMZ is reporting that he slapped his cell phone during the show out of somebody's hand, and it was witnessed on videotape, okay? So, again, is this acceptable to you? So Morgan Wallen got on an airplane and got out and used the excuse of that. No, the excuse was the fact that technically he can't do that because supposedly the guy that was filming the video was a stagehand and was already working for the venue or somebody, the company that handles Morgan Wallen's events. So instead of Morgan Wallen going to the boss and saying, hey, look, you need to do something with this employee. He's busy flashing a phone around. He slaps the damn thing out of his hand. And then I heard from a real reliable source in Pittsburgh, and I still have friends there, believe it or not, that he went out and got sloshed, drunk, and came back with a hangover. Thank you, Morgan. Thanks for being a moron and an idiot. Yeah, that's right. That's what I called you, Morgan, because that's exactly what you are. About a year or two ago, he canceled a show at PNC Park because, well, he had throat problems. Didn't have throat problems to go anywhere else. All right. You don't like Pittsburgh, Morgan. Don't come back. But I don't want my Philly fans here that listen to my program that spent their hard-earned money giving their kids money or whatever going to this Morgan Wallen show to get burned like this. Okay? To get burned. And with the way our country is acting today, I don't think you care. Because if you did, you'd turn in your tickets. You wouldn't go. You'd ask for your money back. And good luck trying to do that if this show cancels again. Do you realize the economy that was the money that was expected from this concert for the second night? The hotels lost money because people had, they didn't lose money, people got burned. And let's say somebody from your town, now I know somebody. Because, again, I told you I have property in Ocean City, Maryland. And I happen to be down there. And I know somebody whose daughter drove all the way to Pittsburgh through the Allegheny Tunnel, Mountain Tunnel, which was closed because of a fire in the tunnel. 150 people had to be evacuated. That happened last week. Okay? That happened last Friday when people were on their way to the show. How do you think that guy feels? All right. He lives in Delaware and he told me, he said, Ralph, he said, my daughter's going to this concert. I gave him some tips as to where to stay away from and what to do because I don't want to see his daughter, you know, with the crime problem in Pittsburgh. And I'm sure you have the same problem in Philly here because you got progressives running your government. Yeah, that's right, Philadelphia. I'm on a roll today because the reason I'm on a roll is because of this. And what bothers me the most about this whole thing is nobody cares. You're still going to buy his CDs. You're still going to buy his records. You're still going to buy his books. You're still going to buy autographed pictures. Your kid's still going to go there because you don't want to let your child down. But I figure I would at least bring this up so you don't get burned when you go to his show. Okay? Slap the cell phone out of somebody's hand. You know, that's assault. Technically, it is. Because you had no right to do that. He hurt the guy, too. It was on a video. It's on TMZ. All right, when we come back after these words, boy, I'm in a rare mood today. We'll talk some more about this, and I don't want my handicapped brethren to get burned either. I got something for you, too. We come back after these words. More of the Ralph Williams Show. Stay tuned.
1: 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And I'm here today to talk to you about Big Jim's Bikes in Ocean City, Maryland. 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
0: All right, we're back here at the Ralph Williams Show every Wednesday, 3 to 4 p.m. here on 860 a.m. WWDB Philadelphia, the city of brotherly love. And I want to thank staff and management at 860 WWDB and Beasley Entertainment for letting me put this show on here. And I apologize for my attitude, but you know what? When it comes to my city, the city I grew up in, the city I lived in for many years, Pittsburgh, and when people get burned for their hard-earned money, I have a problem with that, and I've told you that many times on this program. I will haul you to the carpet. I don't care who you are. And Morgan Wallen, you have made my list. As Chris Jericho would say, the professional wrestler, you made the list. Yes, you did, Morgan Wallen. You made my list. And now I'm coming to get you. And you know why? Because I'm frustrated with what you did to those people. Canceling the show, then you got on social media and you lied. You lied. You told them you didn't talk to city government. You didn't talk to county government. You didn't even talk to the venue. Your people put signs up all around the venue and then you got in an airplane and disappeared. And then you got on social media when people were already at the show, who wasted hotel money, who wasted their hard-earned money, because you don't care, Morgan. 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Tell him Ralph Williams sent you. And we're also sponsored by Mike Dotson Realty, Ocean City, Maryland. Mike will set you up with a house if you're looking to buy a summer home, looking to buy any kind of real estate in Ocean City, or if you're looking for a rental or a short-term rental, 410-596-1681. Mike Dotson Realty, Ocean City, Maryland. We're going to talk some more about this Morgan Wallen thing. And you can call in the fourth Wednesday of the month when I have the live call-in show, and you can tell me if I'm right or if I'm wrong. I know people lie. I know people stretch the truth. I know people want to make a name for themselves. I know people don't want to look like idiots. But Morgan Wallen, for you to do this is wrong. And Philly, beware. I'm telling you, if something is going on, if there's even so much as a drop of rain, and Morgan Wallen goes around your city making an idiot of himself, okay? Well, my stage setup couldn't handle the winds if the winds were high and gusty and blowing. I get that. But why didn't you inform local government? Why did you waste everybody's time? Well, we got this from the National Weather Service. I get that. But you're supposed to let the local county and a venue know that you were canceling the show. How about the venue has to pay employees who showed up for work? You get that now, Morgan? Yeah, that's right, Morgan. You made an enemy of Ralph Williams. And guess what? I'm putting the word out there. And all you people out there can email me all you want. I'll let you. Ralph Williams, 737.
2: He's picking a Morgan Wallen, Ralph. He's a great country singer, Ralph.
0: Yeah, I know he is. But he's getting my wrath now. Look at what he did to my friends in Pittsburgh. My friend from who lives down in Delaware, who sent his daughter up there to watch the show and got screwed. Okay? All right? And the I get it. Your fine city's going to make money here in Philly. I get that. You're going to make a lot of money off Morgan Wallen. I get that. You got World Cup coming. You got all kinds. You're going to make a lot of money. Pittsburgh did for the NFL draft. They could have made even more money off of Morgan Wallen. And thank goodness for the draft, because the Morgan Wallen show would have been the dependability for the economy.
3: Well, you don't care about it because it happened in Pittsburgh, Ralph.
0: Well, you know what? Yeah, it did. But you know what? You should care. Because if he does the same thing to you in Philly, there's going to be World War III, I think. And that's going to be between the fans and Morgan Wallen. All right. Last week, my wheelchair accessible van broke down. I had to go get a new one. I had a Chrysler Pacifica. As you know, those of you who don't know, you're new to the show, I'm in a wheelchair. And I need a wheelchair accessible van. I can drive it. I have a mechanical seat and everything in it. All the bells and whistles for a handicapped person. I'm blessed to have that. If you're blessed to have a van too, my suggestion to you is to do not buy a Chrysler Pacifica van. When you go to the dealer, or if you get funding, because there is funding out there for wheelchair vans, there is grants out there, there are things that can be done. If you go out there and you get those things and you're fortunate to be able to buy one, as I am, I want to let all my Philadelphia handicapped people know that if you're going to buy a van, please buy a Toyota Sienna. It might cost a little more money, but you'll save money on gas. It's a hybrid, okay? And you don't have to go to the charging station 200 times a day to charge it up like you do Teslas and all these other ones. So my handicapped friends here, don't get burned in Philly. What you need in the surrounding area here, what you need to understand is that you need to go get a Toyota Sienna, because if you get a Chrysler Pacifica before 2020, you will get burned. There are sensor issues, and then the sensor issue turns into a short in the electrical system. And then you'll be spending thousands and thousands of dollars, unless you have Car Shield and pray that the place you take it to takes Car Shield Endurance or whatever. I'm not going to advertise them because they don't pay me. All right. But one of those kind of things, if you have one of them, they probably will not pick it up. If they do, then you're fortunate. And the company that you get it from may not be a reputable dealer that accepts it. Okay. And a lot of these companies now, and we're going to do a series on this coming up next month about Car Shield Endurance. What is that called? Ox Car Care. All right. And these warranty companies, are they affordable? Do they work, or what? What's the deal? All right. And I've hauled insurance companies to the carpet too, because of some screwball job they did on me down in Maryland. Okay. Unacceptable. Very unacceptable. All right. I ask if somebody did something wrong, whether it's a federal agency, an insurance company, whatever, all I ask them to do is make it right. But when you don't make it right and you come up with excuses as to why you can't, you're full of baloney. Because the reason I say that is because I came from a customer service background of 35 years that I know for a fact that you do what you can to help the customer. And I did that over the years. All right. So anybody out there that's an insurance agent, can please tell me, I'm sure you have, even though it's competition, you still have friends in the insurance business. Now, if you were in Maryland and you needed to And I have a modular home down in Maryland, okay, in near Ocean City. All right. And I was trying to get it insured, and all the insurance companies who decided to do this and not inform people of this. Now, see, that's another story. There needs to be limitations. There needs to be some kind of rules in the federal government and the FCC and all these other companies. Excuse me. And all these other agencies need to get involved. It'll never happen, probably, because nobody has the guts to do it. Unless President Trump decides to do it, and I don't know if he will. All right? There has to be a better way for the consumer, which there isn't. So what I'm trying to say is when I asked the insurance company to make a phone call to make it right for another insurance, look, this insurance company hired this knucklehead. This knucklehead decided to lie on my insurance policy so he can make commission, because I didn't really realize what the insurance business was all about. I have friends in it who actually schooled me on it, who told me what was going on with it. And I learned a lot over the last year about what goes on with insurance. Okay. The different ways of how it works. So with that, I found out that, you know, insurance companies, the way they work and operate and how they maneuver. Every January, in most cases, they change their policies, medical insurance, any kind of insurance. They like to change their policies. All right. And what happens is when they change their policies, they fail to tell people, unless you're a client. But you still should at least put it on your website that there's been some changes, so that people who might want your insurance would understand what's going on, but they don't. And nobody regulates them to do so. All right. So this insurance company had this knucklehead who I mentioned who lied and said that my house was not a modular home. And when they found out it was, they canceled my insurance. So I called and I got a supervisor on the phone. Well, I'll do the best I can. Looked around, checked around, blah, blah, blah, blah, blah. Calls me back, goes, well, Ralph, you know, we can't find you anybody. So I found out that after 2004, if you own a modular home that is before 2004, they will not insure it. Thank you for telling me that. Okay? So thank you for telling the public that, too, so that they know that they can go and, you know, there's options out there. There always is. So I said, can you call one of your insurance friends, somebody from another company I'm sure you're friends with, get them on the phone and ask them if they can help you out fix this problem? Because you hired this bonehead. I did. Well, we can't tell them what to do. I said, I didn't ask you that, did I? Now, you see, there's a difference between what I asked and what they wanted to comprehend, because they didn't want to do anything for the consumer. And please tell me that doesn't go on a lot. It does. I regret that I bought this Chrysler 2 years ago, and I've only had it for 2 years. And when it keeps having sensor problems and keeps having this problem and that problem, and I have a Toyota Sienna that don't have that kind of problem, never has, never will probably. Okay? So I urge you, if you're a handicapped person and if you're somebody with Morgan Wallen tickets, I'd be careful. If you're somebody that's handicap as I am, and you're looking to go buy a van, do not buy a Chrysler Pacifica. Ask for a Toyota Sienna. Because I'm telling you right now, you will get burned. That's if you care enough to understand this. That's if you have the money to go out and get a van. You may not, but like I told you, there's programs and grants out there that can help you with that. Because I looked into that before I purchased a van of my own. All right. And, you know, I went ahead and I did that. And you should, too. Look at all your options before you make a purchase. See what's out there, grants, funding, whatever. Get some help if you need it or whatever. The handicap vans are very, very good tool to use. I save money on gas now, which, of course, gas prices are sky high because of the Iran war. Okay. Our whole country has done what they've done before, and they'll do it again. We did it with COVID. And we're doing it again and again. We just keep panicking. We can't do like 2001. Of course, that was a different generation. We can't go out there and say, oh, rah, rah, God bless America. No, because we got progressives who want to defund the police, who don't care about America, who don't care about jobs, who don't care about building businesses, who don't care about anything but rah, rah, blah, blah, blah, blah. Cut public safety, cut jobs, cut this, blah, blah, blah, blah, blah, blah, blah. That's progressives. All right. When we come back after these words, more of the Ralph Williams Show. Stay tuned.
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0: 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I am the revolutionary. I am the visionary. I am Ralph Williams, and I'm here every Wednesday, 3 to 4 p.m., so please tune in here. Also, don't forget to go online and tune in on WWDB's website. You can go to Google, punch up WWDB 860 AM, scroll down to Radio Stations USA, click that, the screen will come up, click the arrow, and boom, you're on the air to listen to the Ralph Williams Show. It's not hard. You just make it hard sometimes, but it's not hard. All right, let's get into some Philadelphia stuff. First, we're going to get into about the school district. I cannot believe that I can't believe it. And you know, I've said this a few times here, that nowadays the public school systems stink. They really do. They stink. And it's some of it's their fault, others is not. There's a lot of things going on in this world today. You got teachers out there making a bad example for other teachers, and I've gone into that exclusively on this program, okay? And they're making it bad for everybody else. They're making it bad for the school district. They're making it bad for the teachers. They're making it bad for everybody. But that's just the way it is. Teachers are doing all kinds of goofy, weird things. Stupid never takes a vacation, all right? And, so the Philly school district is doing like Pittsburgh and every other school district. They're making cuts. Okay. And first, they're closing schools, which, of course, they've already had the hearing on that, which they have to. That's a state law. All right. So I'm looking for this report here in regards to. Well, wait till you see stupid never takes a vacation today. Oh. And shame on you. Ugh. Oh, my. All right, here we are. Philly superintendent has, here's the report, and this is from Odyssey now. And Odyssey says, Philadelphia school chief is standing by his decision not to reverse school-based cuts following city council's rejection of the mayor's proposed rideshare tax last week. Yes, the rideshare tax that Mayor Parker wanted to do was shot down by Philadelphia City Council. In some perspective, I don't blame them, but in another perspective, you got to find a way to do something. You know what the easiest thing to do for progressives is to tax, tax, tax. Instead of building business, instead of going out and looking for corporations, instead of going out and looking for people building small business, tax, tax, tax. Then you complain because there's no Medicaid, no Medicare, no nothing. Well, we got to carry the burden of it. Yeah, the state's $5 billion in a hole. And if you don't believe me, ask one of your state senators or one of your state representatives, because I was told by a state representative who I had both on this program and my other shows across the country to talk about the marriage tax possibly going bye-byes in Pennsylvania. Tax, tax, tax. You know, you ever hear the song from the Men Without Hats, Safety Dance was a safety tax. And the safety tax. Yeah, there's a tax on everything in Pennsylvania. Yeah, there's a tax. That's exactly it. So Mayor Parker wanted to put a tax on Uber and Lyft, which, of course, is fine. But that's another, because I'm going to tell you a little story here, folks. Tip. You know, a lot of you don't tip. A lot of you don't know what tipping means. A lot of you don't care what tipping does. You don't tip your server. You don't tip the cab driver. You don't tip anybody, excuse me. Uber and Lyft drivers, if they're good people, they deserve a tip. Oh, excuse me. Wow. But with this extra tax, you probably wouldn't tip. So the driver gets screwed again. Of course, the little guy always gets screwed. All right. Okay. So city council disapproves of it. Mayor Parker wants it. All right. And then it says here, Superintendent Tony Wellington maintained that he would not restore 340 school-based cots. Okay. While we're super grateful, unfortunately, it won't be enough revenue to pay for these positions over a year, because it was a one-time infusion. Okay. So what they're thinking is city council, that it may not even still be enough to even help the school system out. It was cutting schools and jobs. Public school systems are doing this now because of lack of enrollment, lack of safety, teachers causing problems, just like the students. And of course, you got to go to school, and the school district has no, what they call bullying policies. They have no policies on this, that, and whatever. Kids can just do whatever they feel like. Who cares, right? Yes, that's it. Who cares? All right. That's where we are today. I'm so agitated by Morgan Wallen that, you know, this is where it's come to. All right. And we got about 9 minutes left in this segment. We're going to talk to the sheriff. All right. Philadelphia, the sheriff. Okay. She's restructuring. And I learned a few things that I did not know, and that was that the sheriff in Philadelphia is a woman. Not that I have anything against that. I do not. So don't take my words into context and start sending me emails. Hey, well, you don't like women. No, I never said that. I just made an indication that that was what's going on. Okay? All right. So the Philadelphia sheriff is making restructuring process go on. Are you for this? Probably. Excuse me. Wow. Every week I got a frog in my throat. Excuse me. But anyway, is this acceptable to you? The sheriff does a lot. They transport prisoners. They handle the jail. They do a lot of different things. But sometimes, you know, you progressives don't care about that stuff. I've brought examples many times about how this happens. Okay? And it happens all the time. And it may not be your fault, but it is. You know why it's your fault? I blame voters. You keep voting these same people in, and then you want to know why your house gets robbed. Then you want to know why this happens to you. It happens to you because you let it happen. Okay? Excuse me. Wow. All right? All right, I'm trying to find this report here that I had about the Philadelphia sheriff restructuring, but I'm having issues finding the report. So
5: Let me see what I can work with here as far as where we are with the sheriff in Philadelphia. You're probably saying, well, what are you talking about the sheriff for, Ralph? Don't you have anything else to talk about? No, I do not. Okay. All right. All right. Let's see what we got here. I'm still trying to find that report. I had it here, but now all of a sudden it disappeared. So now I got to go into a different option here to look for the report. But that's okay. I'm not going to worry about this report because I don't seem to be able to locate it, but I'll find it. And when I do, SEPTA is warning of long rides and long time waits. Of course, when you have a big event like the World Cup, things like that happen. And a lot of people should know better. All right. Always plan ahead. Okay. Memorial grows for Penn State student fatally shot in South Philadelphia. Yeah, that's a sad scenario there, too. And this is from something, iPhiladelphia or something like that, I think. Yeah. Yeah. Memorial grows for Penn State student fatally shot. A memorial celebration growing in South Philly. For the guy from the Penn State student, you know, that's a shame. Shame on somebody for doing that. Gunning down this kid. Probably was in the crosshairs. Somebody upset with the government, upset with somebody, and they went around and started shooting, and this kid got involved. It's too bad. Okay. All right. I'm saving the shame on you and all the other stuff for the last segment, which we have about, oh, I don't know, 11 minutes maybe or so after we're done with the commercial break. Okay. I don't know. I can't seem to locate it here, but the sheriff wants to do a lot of restructuring. Do you like that idea? RalphWilliams737 @gmail.com, or do you hate it? All right. Do you hate what I said about Morgan Wallen? Are you mad at me about Chrysler vans? I'm trying to help you. All right. All right. The DA. Now, the DA here in Philadelphia is fighting with Mayor Parker, wants more money. Of course, Mayor Parker, who I believe is probably a progressive and will not give the DA any more money, which I find very appalling. The DA's office is a very important office, which, of course, progressives don't understand that. They don't care. All right. It's an important office to prosecute people who commit crimes. All right. And that's exactly what's been going on. But Mayor Parker here will not give the DA any extra money at all. That's happening in Pittsburgh. That's happening in Pennsylvania. I'm going to find that report right now. I have it here. It's ridiculous that we can't work together as a government in any entity. Parker dismisses D.A. Krasner's open letter request. Now, I mean, this was an open letter request. Philadelphia District Attorney Larry Krasner has delivered a letter to Mayor Sherelle Parker on Monday, asking for more money for his office. The mayor dismissed the gesture as theater. Now, see, here we go now, fighting with the law enforcement official. All right. The purpose of this letter is to request your reconsideration of the DA's budget, submission, Kramer said. Kramer also said that he needs $5.5 million more than what's in next year's budget for investigators, which you don't care about, which is lawyers, which you don't care about, which is victim services, which you should care about, but you don't. Mayor Parker, if you care about any of these things, you need to help the DA and quit fighting. Quit making bad derogatory comments. Give him what he needs, and let's be done with it here.
0: All right. And I want to tell you another story about progressives. We have a couple up in Pittsburgh, and one of them supposedly has a FTP on her body. It's a tattoo, and I think you understand what the meaning of it is. All right. And it was a guy running for DA, and he lost. His name was Dugan. Last name was Dugan. And when he ran, somebody, one of the news people, went into his office to interview him. He works for a law firm because he used to be a public defender. And it says, F the police. So do you think that somebody should behave like that? And if somebody is behaving like that, they should get fired. But under no circumstances does any public safety should be bothered by any cuts or anything like that. It's the most important thing around. In Pittsburgh, you want to cut a fireboat out that's not being used that much. But you know what? That fireboat comes in handy when you need it. So if Mayor Parker's not going to give the sheriff's department the money he needs in order for him to function, he needs an extra $5 million. Then give it to him if he needs it. Or if you feel that there's waste and corruption going on, which there probably could be. I don't know. All right. But I'm sure the sheriff's union got something to say. If they don't, they're weak. They have to have something to say. That's their job as a union. So that's what's going on with that. And that's news in Philadelphia. Mayor Parker, please, I urge you to help the sheriff. Public safety is a very important thing, and a lot of people don't understand that. A lot of people don't care. Well, I had a little brush with the law, Ralph, and this cop, he was rude. Okay, but they're not all rude. Maybe you can go to the police precinct or whatever and ask for him to be transferred if this cop is causing you a problem or sheriff is. But if Mayor Parker is getting rid of the sheriff's extended budget that he's asking for simply because of some of that stuff with his deputies, or her deputies, I'm sorry, if there was something like that going on or anything going on, then that's fine. But nobody cares about public safety if you're progressive. All right, we come back after these words of third, fourth, and final segment of the Ralph Williams Show. Stay tuned.
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0: All right, we're back here at the Ralph Williams Show every Wednesday, 3 to 4 p.m. here on 860 a.m. WWDB Philadelphia, the city of brotherly love. Every Wednesday, you give me some great brotherly love. All right, let's get into stupid never takes a vacation. So here we go. Stupid never takes a vacation. All right. Let's take a look at this here. Carnival Cruise Lines at it again. And what I mean by at it again is that they have another problem involving a situation where a flooding happened in a room. All right. Now they've been having issues with their boats and there's been some problems. And I posed this question many times. Would you go on a cruise? I will not. After the virus situation, now flooding in a room here, a ship getting stuck in the middle of the ocean with no electric, with a crew who didn't speak the English, and much more. Okay? So now Carnival's got another issue with a ship involving their electrical system. Okay? All right? Is this acceptable to you as someone who may go on cruises all the time? Will you go this year because rates are going up? I highly doubt it. If you do, more power to you. Okay? Stupid never takes a vacation. That's what you want to do. Good for you. I'm glad. Happy for you. All right? If that's what you want to do. All right? It must piss Triple H off WWE, because some of the people who are involved in some of these movies are involved in his entity, and they get a lot more publicity than he probably did. So that's fine. All right, here we go. United flight forced to back to gate after a passenger sneaks on board with a fake boarding pass. How wonderful that is. Okay, sign the alarm on that. All right. Yeah, there you go. All right. Sound the alarm, because that's just a mess. All right. All right. Let's move on here. We're going to get in our next postcard. As soon as I find that report, that'll be great. All right. But this United flight was forced back to the gate after a passenger sneaks on board with a fake boarding pass. All right, and this is from The Sun. It says the United flight forced back to gate after a passenger similar embroidered with the fake boarding pass. So that stupid never takes a vacation, because what makes you think that that's not as secure, as tight as a drum? And you get these people here, like the people in Pittsburgh, who basically will go downtown and try to park for free and then get mad when they get a ticket, because they didn't pay, okay? And now cities are getting aggressive with red light cameras and starting to get aggressive with technology, where a person doesn't have to get on issue a ticket. They just do all their computer work and let the computer do it. All right? So there you go. Steve Winwood. All right? Steve Winwood and maybe one more band to open up. All right. If that was to happen. But it won't. Okay. It just won't happen at all, as far as that show would work to even go. All right. Let's talk about, we'll get into some of our emails and Stupid Never Takes a Vacation right after these words. Stay tuned. We're back here at the Ralph Williams Show every single Wednesday, 3 to 4 p.m. here on 860 a.m. WWDB, the City of Brotherly Love. Cheesesteak, the cheesesteak, the Liberty Bell, and then also the Rocky statue. And we got about 3 or 4 minutes left in the show. 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Mike Dotson Realty. We're also sponsored by 410-596-1681. Mike Dotson Realty, Ocean City, Maryland. All right. Shame on you. Shame on Carnival Cruises and Stupid Never Takes a Vacation for a flooding in a room that was caused by the ship. And shame on this guy for trying to get on a plane with a boarding pass and a fake boarding pass and Stupid Never Takes a Vacation. Okay. Was on a United Airlines. Sad, really sad. Okay. So my advice to Philly airports, get your act together and get things rolling. Morgan Wallen, are you unhappy with him about what he pulled in Pittsburgh? Well, it didn't happen in Philly, but you never know. He's coming July 31st and August 1st to your fine city here at the Link. So my question to you is, are you unhappy with him? Are you mad about the school board cutting schools and laying off employees and cutting back on stuff because they can't make their budget? No one can make their budget because there's too much spending and not enough income. So you raise taxes. And as I said earlier, tax, tax, tax, tax, tax. All right. Some emails here. Phil from Philly says, Ralph, love the show. It's great to hear you again, and I hope you go live every week. Well, that could happen, Phil. All right. Cindy from Bucks County says, Ralph, I love the show. I hope to see you someday somewhere in Philly. Thank you. She says she goes to Philly quite often. All right. Well, I'm going to read two more, and then we got to wrap it up. All right. So here we are. Let's see here. This is Craig. Craig is from Philly. He says, Ralph, I love your show, and I like the way that you do more, and I hope that you do more to help everyone in the city of Philadelphia. Thank you. I'm Ralph Williams. This has been the Ralph Williams Show. Thank you for being part of the show today. Till next Wednesday, have yourself a great one. Please be safe. Thank you.
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1: Hi, it's Ralph Galati. I'm here with Father Jim Drucker on Rock and Roll Reveille, and today I'm going to be meeting with Lisa Newman and her husband. Lisa wore my POW bracelet in 1972, and we're coming face-to-face for the first time today. I hope you'll join us.

Lisa Newman. I'm from Baton Rouge, Louisiana, and I'm here today on Rock and Roll Reveille to meet Ralph Galati, a POW that I wore his bracelet for in 1972. I'm really excited. I can't wait to meet him.

0: And I didn't see the tripwires they had set out there, but I hit a tripwire and set off, I don't know what kind of explosive device.
1: Big blast, a big bright light, and that was it.
2: Were you unconscious?
1: No.
2: So you're still...
1: I'm still awake.
3: That had come, he was Army, Vietnam. And he was ordered. The Lieutenant Colonel told this sergeant, this Catholic boy, sergeant, to throw the con.
2: Out of the helicopter?
3: Yeah, to throw him off the helicopter.

I am so excited. I am so excited of all the shows I've done. Bring the music down, Sammy. A little bit more. Underbite. Right. Very good. Very good. Perfect. We're back on the air. Probably Jimmy Drucker's Rock and Roll Reveille. Sam, one of our engineers, gave me that name. We called it Reveille. He said, let's call it Rock and Roll Reveille. I can't think of his name. Whaling, was it? Sam Whaling? Yeah, I got it. So I thank you. I thank Sam Spicer for allowing me to be on the air. Laura Lewis, who is our wonderful guru, operations manager. And in the studio, we have, bring it down a little bit more, we have a magnificent show lined up. A young lady is in from Baton Rouge, Louisiana. Bring it down a little bit more. Where Doug Satterfield, General Satterfield, is from, and unfortunately, he will be unable to be with us today. So I would ask every veteran to say a little prayer, a little tiny, a general prayer, okay, for Doug Satterfield, and he's fine, but a little prayer for him so that he's under the weather right now a little bit. I'd like to introduce real quickly Rob Carson, a former jock from KHJ in Allentown, AEB. So Rob.

0: say a quick hello.
1: KHJ was in L.A. there, young man.
0: That's right, I know that. Yeah, go ahead. Okay. So continue to share your little credentials real quickly.
1: Well, my highlight of my radio career was when I was 16 years old driving on the Pennsylvania Turnpike. I heard some nitwit at 3 a.m. on WARM, the Mighty 590. And his name was Diamond Jim Drucker.
0: Oh, my God. Rocker also. Let's say hello to Rick Fox.
2: Hello, everybody.
0: And get into that mic.
2: I'd be in back of it if I was any closer.
0: Drummer with Keith, and then, of course, SNL Saturday Night Live cameraman. Doc Savicki's with us, of course.
3: Doc Savicki, proudly serving the United States Marine Corps and the United States Air Force.
0: And then Billy Carlucci, our resident musician, songwriter, singer, producer, wonderful friend of mine, almost 70 years. Right, Billy?
4: That long?
0: That long, Billy.
4: Wow.
0: We were two
4: we
0: years old.
4: We got a full house today. We're going to have a great time.
0: And then also, Ralph Galati, will you hop on the mic, please? We'd like to honor you. It's your show, really, in essence, and we've done many shows with Ralph Galati.
5: Well, the program's almost over, and we haven't said anything yet.
0: And and why don't you jump in here, Earl, first, and then we're going to have, for this moment, or this is the husband of Lisa Newman, who found our show via Sam Spicer, who gave him my number. He called me, and this came about now from 3-4 months ago. So, Earl, thank you. You're a Navy Swabby, if I remember.
5: That is correct.
0: That's right. And when were you in?
5: 62 Earl? To 66.
0: And what's your memories of being a Swabby in the Navy, sir?
5: Not very good.
0: Let's put on your wife, who's the honoree. Grab that mic and pull it down to your mouth. That's good. That's fantastic. We now introduce Lisa Newman. Lisa Johnson, married to Mr. Earl Newman, and we welcome you to Philadelphia Radio. And your thoughts right now, young lady. It's wonderful because, first of all, you have worn Ralph Galati's bracelet. You were at a department store. Gottschalk's, was it? How do you pronounce it?
6: Gottschalk's.
0: Okay, and what happened? Share the story. You're how old? You were 17, 10th grade, 11th grade?
6: 16 or 17, and I went... they advertised in the newspaper that you could buy a POW bracelet and support the POWs in Vietnam. And they were like $2.50 or something, but it was, you know, a good support, and a lot of people were doing it. So myself, my mother, and my sister, we all wore the POW bracelets.
0: Can you remember that day, go back in life? Here you are 16, 17 years old. Your feelings when you went in, what'd you do? Put your hand into like a basket and pull it out, or what, did they hand you one?
6: No, I think they were wrapped up in little cellophane packages.
0: Okay.
5: And so you drew the short straw.
6: And then they just gave you one. Like, you paid your money, gotcha. And they gave you one, and then you wore it. And I wore mine all the time. And then the day that he came home, it broke in half.
0: How about that? The day Ralph returned home from overseas, from Manoy Hilton, 14 months. God bless you, Ralph Galati. You're a hero from South Philly. South Philadelphian Ralph Galati on my radio show, Rock and Roll Reveille. It's a blessing. So I'll tell you what, let's start with some music. And I think this is a perfect song, even though it's not about veterans or military. It's a hit record, number one, in 1970, which preceded you gaining your bracelet of Ralph's. And by the way, your bracelet broke in half, didn't it, recently?
6: Yes.
0: Yeah.
6: No, it broke in half the day he came
0: home. Oh, that's right. Absolutely. So let's play this hit record on Invictus Record. Number one, 1970, Frida Payne had this Band of Gold hit record on Rock and Roll Records.

0: That has got to be Ralph Gulati, the Vietnam national anthem, without question. It's a fantastic song written by, I think it was Jeff Barry and Mann and Barry. Yeah, Barry Mann. And, yeah, get it, Karen. Yeah. So anyway, hold on, bring it up. So what I'd like to do right now is I want to bring on Ralph Gulati, who has a special gift for a young lady named Lisa Newman from Baton Rouge, Louisiana. So do your thing here. Fade the music out completely.
1: Please. So Lisa was one of the people that bought POW bracelets back in 1972. And the bracelet campaign started right around 70, 71. And they were instrumental because I was one of the last POWs, 1972, like the last 150 of this 591. And one of our objectives was to give good news to the POWs that were there for 4 to 8 years.
0: Wow.
1: And one of the pieces we could tell them was that the POW flag was created and the bracelets were being given out. And that was really motivational in terms of being rejuvenating. So Lisa mentioned that she broke her bracelet the day I got back, which was an omen. So now I have a replacement for her.
0: Wonderful.
1: Which you could either wear or just hold on to. But at least it is now
0: get a picture if you
1: somewhat
0: can,
1: intact. And then I also gave her a nice bottle of bourbon because that's important to give to everybody. And also we have, I don't know if you're familiar with the thing called challenge coins. Military units and individuals have a coin that's designated, like Medal of Honor recipients have their own coin. But military units have a coin to represent their squadron or their base. And my POW group, the Nam Pals, has a challenge coin, and I'm going to give that to you as well.
0: How wonderful.
2: Thank you so much.
1: And thank you for doing that. It was $2.50 in 1972, but it was worth its weight in gold for us to deliver a message of hope to the guys that were there for so many years that they might actually be welcomed home, that they had not been forgotten or abandoned. So you were part of that. So thank you for doing that.
0: Ralph,
2: you're very welcome.
0: I want to say I'm sure our audience of veterans are empathetic and understand, certainly not to the full degree, but what you went through, Ralph. 14 months in a prisoner of war camp that was called Hanoi Hilton. Ralph, I think you shared one show with us before. You were a Phantom F4 weapons specialist. You were shot down behind enemy lines. You were captured. Can you share that moment when you were captured? And then I think you said even when you would pray or you would sing during Christmas that the enemy were pretty mean and very bad to you.
1: Yeah, February 16, 72, we were shot down, my pilot and I, Bill Schwertfeger. The hardest day was February 17th. When you finally get to a camp and you're in isolation. That was a hard day. But I knew about the POW MIA campaign, the bracelets and the flag and all that, the things that Lisa did. And that was rejuvenating because you could rely on the fact that, you know, the war was winding down, the public was behind you, even though 3 million veterans came home and were treated like, you know, toxic waste.
0: Yes.
1: Exactly. But the POW issue was alive and well, and that coupled with faith and things like that really helped you from day to day. Really did.
0: Thank God. And you came back, and I think you had some McDonald person come up to you in your house in South Philadelphia and gave you some hamburger freebies or something.
1: Yeah, when I landed coupons in the Philippines, coming out of captivity with repatriation, I finally got to talk to my wife after a couple of days because they wanted to be sure we weren't really nuts. And she asked, what was your first meal? What do you want for your first meal? Which I thought was funny because my wife is British, and we knew her food sucked. But my family was all Italian, and I said, why are we even asking this? Italian? And I said, I just wanted a McDonald's hamburger. I wanted something just American. And when I got home, I got the local McDonald's came by and gave me an honorary doctorate in hamburgerology, not as good as your son or your daughter-in-law. She has her PhD in chemistry, right?
2: Yes, and I got from mine the Philippines, too.
1: I got mine in hamburgerology, for God's sake. And I got 1,000 hamburgers. So, I mean, come on.
0: Life but you had to get rid of them in a month, I think.
1: Yeah, they expired in 24 days. But that's okay. It was well-intentioned.
0: So you gave a lot of coupons out free. Now, listen, Lisa, truly, your feelings right now. I see tears in your eyes, dear.
2: I'm feeling kind of overwhelmed. This is all new to me and everything, so... Just a little overwhelmed.
3: No, don't feel overwhelmed. Ralph, if I may say something, being on...
0: Introduce yourself, say you are, because you're just a voice right now. Say who you are.
3: I'm Rob Carson. Okay. I won't say that, but anyway, I want to say to you that being on Armed Forces Radio and Television Service in Vietnam, not at the time you were there, but in 1969, with a gentleman by the name of Adrian Cronauer, I'm sure you know that name, right?
0: Good morning, Vietnam.
3: That all of us there at that staff, we always thought about the POWs. That was our focus. Even though the music was to make everybody feel good, we were there because of you.
0: Wow.
3: Okay.
0: Wonderful.
3: And as we went through each day, we would, and this is true, Father Jim, we would say a little prayer for the people that were there with us. Right?
1: And even today, to realize we really appreciate that. It was really encouraging. But there's still 80,000 still missing since World War II.
0: Well, so I got to tell you that a friend of mine from Hazleton, Gary Brill, and G-A-R-R-Y, he was an AFRN. Yeah. It may not have been the same time you were, but I know Adrian was there. And I asked George Gilbert, he was a top program director. I said, George, can I do an hour show on Sunday? Because Sunday was the only day I did a 12 to 4 a.m. instead of 12 to 6 a.m. Can I do an hour show?
3: That means you're only half nuts.
0: Yeah. This is a little serious. Can I do a show dedicated to our soldiers in Vietnam? He said, yes. I was stunned. So every week, I would take an hour out, and I would dedicate it to all the soldiers in Vietnam, in combat especially, and whatever role they were, MOS, whatever. And then I sent that tape to Gary, and Gary aired that on Saigon Radio. I think it was 50,000 watts, too, if I remember correctly.
3: Right.
0: And then years later, like 5 years ago, he said, Jim, first name because we've known each other 60 years, said, I have a copy of that. I have one of those tapes. Oh, he said, will you please send it to me? So we did. So someday soon, I'm going to dupe it down onto MP3 and CD, and we're going to play that show, the Jim Drucker Show from WARM, WARM, rock and roll. Anyway, a little thought here. A prisoner of war is a person held captive. This is the quote from research in Wikipedia. By a belligerent power during or immediately after an armed conflict. The earliest recorded usage of the phrase prisoner of war dates back to 1610. Can you believe that? 1610. Now, with all of this wonderful that's happening here on Rock and Roll Reveille, I'd like to play this song that we should lean, you veteran, yes, no, you, yeah, and you too, Peter Hook. He was a former head chaplain for the VFW National and State of Pennsylvania. A great song by Bill Withers and a song during the Vietnam era, Lean on Me.

0: And you know, as we've been listening, this is Doc Savicki on the line now. As you've been listening to everyone speak, something that may be coming to your mind is anxiety, fear, which is very common among our soldiers, airmen, Marines, and their families. But invariably, what seems to support them and prevent that fear from going further is knowing that there's a reason that they're there, a purpose, a meaning in their life, and also knowing that there's someone waiting for them, believing in them. The POW bracelet was just one example of many examples of people that supported the soldiers, the Marines, all of them, and their families. And one of the things I'd like to talk about in a moment is one song that means so much to me by my hero, Billy Carlucci, who wrote the song that seems to spell out well our responsibility. And see if you agree. Maybe you'll be there. Maybe you'll be there. And as you listen to the music, you begin to understand that there is a reason for everything that we happen in our lives. And one of the things that I found important is to understand that we can do something about post-traumatic stress and that anxiety I mentioned earlier. And I found that General Satterfield's book, 55 Rules for a Good Life, is extremely helpful to my patients and to me as well as I deal with my anxiety. I'd like to share rule number 13 from his book. There are no secrets to success. It is the result of preparation, hard work, and learning from failure. Because failure is not your definition. It's only information. Remember always, the past is only information and not a script for the future. Colin Powell, General Powell. I'd ask each of you to be empowered, whether you're listening to me or you can speak to someone you know that is struggling with a stressor in their life, to call. If you speak to someone, you're already on the journey for healing. You can call or text 988-988 or directly speak with Doc Savicki, 856-278-4042. 856-278-4042. I'm waiting to hear from you. God bless you. God bless America.
1: Well, they got a new dance, and it goes like this. Hi, everybody. This is Joey D from the Starlighters. I'm a Jersey boy, but I'll tell you what. When I'm in Philadelphia, I listen to Father Jim Drucker, the rock and roll priest, on WWDB AM 860. Be there or be square.

0: What a beautiful song in the background. It's a marvelous day. We have Lisa Newman. Lisa, get on here again. I love you, dear. I can't believe your husband called me, and we talked about this, and you're here in the studio in Philadelphia, Pennsylvania. Your thoughts at this moment, dear?
1: Well, I can't believe he did that either, but he does those kind of things to me. He thinks he's going to surprise me.
0: Well, he did, didn't he?
1: Yes. So, but normally I'm pretty introverted and shy, so this is a lot for me to do this, but
0: well,
1: do it for Ralph.
0: I'm going to introduce right now our executive producer, Janine. Janine, I'd like you to give a woman's viewpoint as a listener what your thoughts are right now of the show and this marvelous concept that of a bracelet worn on the arm, a hand of a person, and it has First Lieutenant Ralph Galati, 1972. Janine?
2: It's absolutely heartwarming and welcoming for the POWs. I had one myself. Unfortunately, I can't tell you the name of the POW that was on my bracelet. This is absolutely a wonderful, wonderful thing to do.
0: We're going to be going on later with Louis Faines, who's going to be our guest next week. We're going to talk about him in a minute. Bring the music back up, Sam, please. Oh, it's done. Okay. Billy, I'd like you to jump in here. Billy is a former record producer, songwriter. He wrote for Ricky Nelson, Teresa Brewer, The Three Degrees. I think he wrote some for Leslie Gore as well.
3: I did.
0: So share some thoughts about the show now, Billy.
3: Yeah. Lisa and Ralph, what a wonderful story of dedication and love. Please share with the audience the feelings of your Broadmoor High School teenagers as they supported the Vietnam soldiers. It seems you each had a deep respect for the feelings of the soldiers in Vietnam.
1: Yes, I did have a deep respect for it. I'm sure we're going to talk about this later, but I have an uncle that was actually a POW in Korea. So I already had experience with people that were captive. And so it meant a lot more to me, I think, than it meant to a lot of people because, you know, I grew up with him. And we always talked about it.
0: And we're talking about Clyde Levadais, L-I-V-A-U-D-A-I-S, U.S. Army. He was 24 months, I think it was, in North Korea, Ralph Galati, as a prisoner of war. So your thoughts on that, Ralph? So we have Korea for 24 months.
4: You know, sometimes I really think the Vietnam guys had it a lot easier than the guys in Japan and sometimes in the Stalags and in Korea because that was, you know, terrible temperatures, terrible conditions. But you have to really, Vietnam, the war was on the news. Now, granted, it might have been one day behind, but every day it was on there. And then the POW issue ran around 69 or 70 took front stage because the wives brought it to the public, and so it was really a lot more visible. And the fact that we were not forgotten was a really big thing for us because in the other wars, you didn't know what happened for days or months or weeks.
0: Now, Lisa, what I'm trying to get at from you, you went down by yourself. What about your brother, sister, sophomores and the juniors from high school? What were their feelings when they obtained this bracelet that they had with a Vietnam veteran's name on it?
1: Well, I have to tell you that I think Baton Rouge really supported the POWs and the veterans. We have a good support system there for veterans and POWs. So I never felt like it was wrong to do. You know, I know a lot of people spoke ill of the Vietnam War, but I never felt like it was wrong to support what they were doing and what they were sacrificing.
0: Did you ever hear from any of your classmates that they would talk about the bracelet, any of them?
1: It's been 50 years. I'm sorry.
0: Yeah, that's true. Yeah. Like everybody has different memory banks.
1: Yeah, I'm sorry. I'm sure that we were all supportive.
0: So let's, some more music, and these are all songs. Rick, I think you're going to tell us this.
5: Yeah, this is the Davis Bread, Cat Stevens montage, all for Lisa.

0: Father Jim would like to remind our audience that all the music on each Rock and Roll Reveille show is picked by that week's guest. Lisa, I'd like to ask you about your mother, Anne, and her life as she grew up in Baton Rouge and continued her education. But tell us a little bit about life in Baton Rouge.
1: And your education as well, Lisa.
2: So my mom grew up in New Orleans and moved to Baton Rouge to attend LSU and met my father, and they got married. And then along came the rest of us. And I lived in Baton Rouge all my life. I graduated from Broadmoor High School in 1974. I went to college for a little while, but I had more fun than I did studying. So that didn't work out real well for me. So now I'm back in school at LSU, I'm studying to get a BFA in photography. So I've retired from my job. I worked there 35 years.
1: What did you do?
2: I did sales for a little industrial nut and bolt company.
1: Okay. And I think your mom's name was Ann, or is Ann, and your dad is Jim.
2: My dad was Jim. My dad passed away in 1980.
1: Rest in peace.
2: Yes.
1: And your sister, you have a sister?
2: I have two sisters.
1: Two sisters.
2: Jamie and Mary Charlotte.
1: Wonderful.
2: Jamie still lives in Baton Rouge. She's a teacher. She's been a teacher for 43 years. Second grade.
3: Wow.
2: And then my sister Charlotte lives in Annapolis. So... Good. Across from the Naval Academy.
1: Nice. I tell you what, we have a young man fleeting around the room here with my phone camera. It's the world's crazy wonderful today, a camera on a phone. Anyway, Emmett, will you jump into the mic and say hello to the audience and introduce yourself? This is your grandson, I think, right?
2: Yes, this is my grandson.
1: Jump into the mic. Come on. Get in there.
4: Hello, my name's Emmett Newman.
1: Okay, so tell the world about you, who you are, where you're from.
4: So I actually live in Madison with my mother and stepfather. I have two sisters, and I go to Madison Middle School.
1: Now, is this in the state of Louisiana?
4: No, this is in the state of Mississippi.
1: Okay, wow, okay.
4: Yeah, I drove all the way to... halfway point between Mississippi and Louisiana, and then I swapped cars with my grandmother, and then drove all the way to Baton Rouge.
1: How old are you, son?
4: I'm 13.
1: Well, you're a good cameraman. We thank you for being here, and God bless you, and I'm sure you're very proud of your grandmother, and that she wore this bracelet of the man that she's sitting right next to, Ralph Galati, prisoner of war from Hanoi Hilton.
3: You know how to spell Mississippi?
4: Yeah, I do, actually.
1: Good. Get in the mic.
3: Well, he can.
1: Spell
3: teach
1: it.
3: Teach him how. He doesn't know how.
4: It's actually spelled MISSISSIPPI.
1: There you go.
5: Very good.
6: Hey, Emmett,
5: very good.
6: Do you want to grow up to be a disc jockey? Is that one of your goals in life?
4: No.
6: Not after this, you don't want to do it, right?
4: No.
6: He's got good
4: types.
3: He's a girl chaser.
4: So Lisa, I actually want to be a YouTuber when I grow up.
5: Lisa, Doc Savicki here. Thank you, Emmett, for leading into what I was going to ask Lisa. You know, that bracelet, that silver bracelet, is a symbol. And one might say it's a symbol of love. And further than love is prayer. Prayer can ensure that someone is looking out for you, and you're asking the Lord from above to look out for that individual. And I believe that your prayer was answered with our good captain here. He knows that a lot of people prayed for him. And they've done studies. The New England Journal of Medicine have done studies on prayer. And those people that have been known to pray for, and those that have been known not even that they were being prayed for, all seem to have recovered from their illnesses and their challenges. So the power of that bracelet and the power of prayer was enlisted by you, Lisa. Thank you very much.
1: How wonderful. Doc Savicki, it's a blessing to have you here with me on the air. I want to give a shout-out to Art Bolo, our radio's best friend and a good friend of our Rock and Roll Reveille, Joey Reynolds, the great disc jockey, who should be in the National Radio Hall of Fame.
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1: And we congratulate Shotgun Tom Kelly and Charlie Van Dyke for recently becoming a member of the National, being inducted into the National Radio Hall of Fame. More music on Rock and Roll Reveille, Father Jimmy Drucker Show. So

0: Boy, what great music here on Rock and Roll Reveille. Bill Withers and, of course, a big hit record, Lean on Me. Seals and Cross and Bad Finger on Apple Records. One of the first releases on Apple Records. Get into the mic, you're off mic.
1: Who's dog. Got that bad finger?
2: I won't tell.
0: Okay.
1: I cut my finger and it's bad guy.
0: So now we're continuing with the following. We're going to be awarding now three certificates today on Rock and Roll Reveille. This is Doc Savicki, Andrew Savicki's concept. I helped him put it together, but it is his concept. And I'm going to start it. We're going to do a litany with Doc and with Rick Fox as we say this is a Rock and Roll Reveille with a bugler on the certificate of honor. And this certificate is presented to honor Lisa Newman, patriot and faithful POW bracelet holder of First Lieutenant Ralph Galati, Hanoi Hilton, and mother Ann Johnson, as we honor her as well.
3: This certificate is presented to honor Earl Newman, United States Navy veteran.
4: This certificate is to honor Ralph Galati, USAF Captain, recipient Silver Star, POW Hanoi Hilton, 14 months. Welcome home, hero.
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0: So we're blessed to have you on the show with us today, and let us continue with a little bit more music on Rock and Roll Reveille.

0: I'd like to bring on Janine again, our executive producer, as we will introduce Louis Faines, who will be our guest next week. Will you jump on, Janine, please, and join us?
1: You can tell I've never changed.
2: Absolutely. How's everybody doing in Philly?
0: Everyone is fine, Janine. Share with us who our guest will be next week, because I think you know him and you've seen him perform live as a keyboardist and as a piano player and a rhythm and blues and gospel singer as well.
2: I sat down at church with a group of people, and turned out that one of them was a spectacular keyboardist and arranger and composer named Louis Faines. And I have been to several of his concerts, and you guys will not be disappointed. He is great. He does gospel. He's played in the Cotton Club and the Apollo. He is quite accomplished.
0: If he's there, can he jump on and say hello to our audience, please? Louis Faines.
3: Yes, hello. How's everyone doing today?
0: Good. Everything's fine, Louis. Share with the audience who you are and what you're about, sir.
3: Well, I am a former Army
2: soldier.
3: Yeah. I did time in the Army. I've been doing music since I was about 14, and it's been a very extensive career. I've played with a lot of different genres. I've done rock, I've done blues, done R&B, and of course many, many years in the gospel arena.
0: Well, we will welcome you next week. We'll be playing some of your music, and you will be live in the studio with us. In the meantime, I'd like to ask Rob from KHJ and some of your credentials again, Rob, some of the stations you were at. You were
4: I graduated AAB. From the sixth grade.
0: Okay. Mm-hmm. And the radio stations you're at?
4: Around the world at AFRTS, Armed Forces Radio and Television Service, Vietnam,
0: and you
4: Iceland,
0: had a couple of thoughts about something at this moment,
4: well,
0: I believe.
4: Well, what I wanted to say to Ralph was, and, you know, after 55 years of disc jockey and sitting next to this young man here.
5: 69 years.
4: I never had a serious moment in my life being on the air, but right now, Ralph, tears are coming down from my eyes just sitting across the table from you, what you mean to all of us sitting at this table. So this, I want you to know, you got first person who really made me serious after 60 years on the radio. Tears are coming out of
5: my eyes. I appreciate that.
4: Okay?
5: But let me tell you something.
0: Wow.
5: In all humility, is anybody could do what we did.
4: No way.
5: Let me tell you something. Anybody, you will shock yourself at what you're able to do. Now, I was lucky in that I had good education. I had good faith. I had good military training. I had POW training. And when I was a POW, I had good mentors. You'd be surprised what you could do. You end up, you know, it's always the old story. You know, sometimes you just do extraordinary things. You shock yourself. And you've mentioned about failure. You know, I mean, you know, we failed like every day. Some interrogations were good. You carried guilt with you every day because you knew you could have done better. But somehow you muck through and you'd be shocked. I appreciate your comments.
0: And Ralph, your Catholic faith help to sustain you. Am I correct?
5: No, I'm really. Absolutely. Yeah. We had church services. I'm trying to look at Lisa. We had church services. They were just religious. They weren't masses. But we had a church service on Sunday knowing that the guards were going to hate it so much that they would yank people out and beat them up.
0: My God.
5: We were in a group of 30 and said, it might be any one of us. Are you all ready to do this? And their 30 hands went up.
0: Wow.
5: And we would sing services, and then they'd come out and they'd take away your food or they'd beat people up. You know, but it meant that much to people that you needed some kind of divine intervention.
0: This is the spirit of a man with faith, and he's on our show. It's such a blessing. Ralph, thank you. And I believe Vinnie Martell is calling in, the famous guitarist from Vanilla Fudge. Vinnie, will you come and join with us here? Ralph Carlotti.
6: No, I'd love to.
0: And you were in the Navy. In the Navy, what years were you in, Vinnie?
6: I was in from January 6th, 1960, and I got out November 10th, 1963. Kitty Cruz, Norfolk, Virginia, Cuban crisis, proud to have served, and thank you for Ralph and Lisa for being on a very entertaining show.
0: We love you, Vinny. You and Peg, and I believe tomorrow night you're going to be playing at the, is it the Palace, I think?
1: Palace Diner.
0: Yeah.
6: Yes, Palace Diner in Berlin, New Jersey, 6 to 9 p.m., Flower Power Band. Myself, Vinny Martell, Peg Pearl, Steve on bass, and Bo Gregory on Kahuna Box. And we do everything, all kinds of music from the 60s all the way up to current stuff.
7: Vinny, this is Billy here. You're going to have a great show. I'm going to try to make it there.
0: Wow, wonderful.
6: Thank you, Billy. Sure. Thank you. It's a good pleasure if you could make it.
7: I'm going to try.
6: Come. Okay, no problem.
7: If love you, brother.
6: Come up, we'll do.
7: Love you, brother.
0: What a blessing to have
6: love
0: all,
6: you too.
0: All these wonderful. We
6: God
0: love you,
6: bless.
0: Vinny. Our love to Peg. And let's continue with more music on Rock and Roll Reveille as we honor Ralph Galati and Lisa Newman.
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0: It's been a marvelous show. I want to thank Lisa Newman for coming in from Baton Rouge, Louisiana, to visit her son, Ryan. Ryan, if you can get to the mic with Sam Sneeris, I'd like Ryan to say a quick hello to the audience to be part of the show for history. And grab the baby there. Grab him. Bring the music down, Sam. Sam, music down. So, Ryan, welcome to Radio Philadelphia Radio. And your thoughts of the show and your thoughts of your mommy and dad. And
1: how's everybody doing?
0: Ryan, will you tell us the thoughts of your mom and dad and Ralph Galati being here, giving your mommy the bracelet, which she's been wearing for many, many years?
1: It's a pretty big honor for sure. Definitely thank you for her service and everything, and for her to have experienced having his bracelet and it breaking the day he got back. You know, it's just a story that tops all others.
0: Thank you, Ryan. God bless you. It's been a marvelous show. I'd like to go round table. First of all, Rob Carson from Philadelphia Radio.
2: Yes, sir.
0: Say hello to the audience and goodbye and so forth.
2: But thank you for having me. You're my guiding light.
0: It's been a blessing.
2: When I grow up, I want to be just like you.
0: Billy Colucci, will you jump in, please?
3: When I grow up, I want to be just like him, too.
4: Does that mean we're brothers?
3: Bless me, Father, for I have sinned.
0: You're forgiven, Billy.
3: I'm going to do my own confessions to myself.
0: And then Rick Fox, please.
5: It's been a pleasure to be here
0: music?
5: Today.
0: Sam, is there any music?
3: Yeah, let's get a bit.
0: Down. Listen, you got...
5: Ralph Galati, what a pleasure to be in the same room with you, sir. God bless you. And Lisa, it was wonderful to have you give us your presence today in honor of Ralph.
0: And thank you, Doc Savicki, for being here.
6: God bless all of our veterans and their families. And remember, your prayers are always welcome.
0: Ralph Galati, hey, we love you.
7: I
0: welcome
7: tell you,
0: home, sir.
7: 55 years is a long time, and Lisa has to know that this is such a rare, rare treat to actually come face-to-face with a bracelet wear. So,
0: now, you shared with me earlier that you're going to be meeting with somebody tomorrow, is it?
7: Yeah, there's a woman that wore my bracelet. She's from Green Bay, Wisconsin. And she's coming into town also on a vacation. And I'm going to see her and her family tomorrow. So it's like double duty, but it's really very,
0: now,
7: very
0: last thoughts of Lisa Newman. You're going to end the show with the music and as an underbed, please.
8: Thank you so much for having me, and thank you so much for your service, Ralph.
7: Appreciate it. Thanks.

0: Billboard recording artist, TV personality, and now radio host. Yes, that's me. I'm Doreen Taylor, and I'm the host of the critically acclaimed talk show, The Scene with Doreen. Every week, I sit down with my celebrity friends like William Shatner and Taylor Dane, chat about their lives, and so much more. The Scene with Doreen is unlike any other show out there, so tune in each week right here to find out what everyone is talking about.
1: Hello, Philadelphia. My name is Ralph Williams. I am the host of The Ralph Williams Show. Let me talk to you. What do you want to talk about? 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
11: 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Today, we're talking about opening Pandora's box. And if you're familiar with the mythological story, Pandora's box has to do with something that when you open it, all kinds of havoc and hell breaks loose. However, there is some possibility also for some positive things and moving forward and upward. So

0: managed to embrace this topic, other than being a female yourself and experiencing it firsthand?
1: Yeah, absolutely. So I did a residency in obstetrics and gynecology at UMDNJ, and I currently practice in Paramus, New Jersey, under the practice name Bona Dea Gynecology, which is the fertility goddess, for those of you who are not aware. And I was fortunate enough to be in training at the time where we were actively treating women with hormone replacement therapy. And then the WHI study, which we'll get into, came out in 2002 and essentially stopped the prescribing for a lot of the hormone replacement time.
0: Wow. So thank you for telling us a little bit about your background and training and what are you doing now? This is huge. I mean, because the woman's life cycle from childhood to adulthood and then through to seniorhood or whatever you want to call it, you know, we've got things that don't turn on for a while, and then we've got things that turn on and stay on pretty heavy and can cause blessings, miracles, and havoc. And then the system wants to change, maybe shut down a little bit, and again, causes change and potentially miracles and havoc also. So what first interested you in the hormonal cascade of women? I mean, obviously, as an obstetrician gynecologist, there's some understanding in things, but what really motivated you to understand the system rather than practicing by recipes that you were taught in osteopathic medical school or residency?
1: Yeah, it's a great question. So to be perfectly honest, the training program in general really lacks the training in menopause health. As it stands today, only 25% of OBGYN residency programs are teaching their residents about hormone replacement. What really got me into the deep dive was really personally myself going through menopause, and boy, was it a ride. So, I think a lot of how we practice as physicians over the years, as we get lots of experience under our belt, really comes down to what have we seen with our patients? What have we experienced ourselves as practicing physicians? And how do we navigate that landscape as we're also struggling with our own health issues at times? And so that's really what brought me full circle in really deep diving into the hormone replacement.
0: Right. So school taught you about, I guess embryology, how the whole Mullerian system develops, you know, and the hormones start to come one at a time, and then all at a flood. And that can be an issue. You know, some of us have raised teenagers, and some of us are still raising teenagers. But having said all of that, it can be a drip, or it could be a flood. So I guess in school and residency, you learned a lot about that coming about and about a quote normal, you know, cycle. Well, it's 28 days and it's 3 to 5 days of bleeding, and you can have a few days beforehand that's this or that's that, or after you can have a trickle and maybe, a spot or here or there. Tell us a little bit about normality. I mean, what is the normal woman hormonal life cycle look like, just so we can know what's abnormal if we look at what's normal for most people?
1: Yeah, great question. So,
0: thank you.
1: You know, normal can vary for a lot of women. So
0: when does it start? What age?
1: Typically, menstruation begins around the average of age 9, believe it or not. A lot of people think it's later, but 9 is the average age in the United States. And that age number has dropped with the decades of improved nutrition and our environment.
0: This is a whole other debate, you know, is it the improvements or is it the poisons in our environment and the exposure to radiation and cell phones and internet things and factory farming and all of that? I mean, is there any evidence on any of that, or is it all just conjecture and your point of view?
1: Yeah, that's another good question. I certainly think there are definitely known endocrine disruptors that are accelerating and wreaking havoc on hormone function. But as it stands, we do have good data that evolutionarily, the age of beginning cycles has improved with nutrition and thus health longevity. So we're born with all of the eggs that we're ever going to have. And as you know, through puberty, your estrogen and progesterone that's made by the ovary. Mm-hmm.

0: begins to increase in output. And I do talk a lot about that puberty is almost like a mirror image of menopause, except in this instance with puberty, your hormones are increasing, whereas with menopause, they're declining.
1: Okay, so things start to scale up somewhere between 9 and 12. If it's before 9, consult a physician maybe. And if it's after 12, well, maybe we should watch that more closely, do some blood testing and things like that. Would that be kind of appropriate general guide?
0: So definitely if you're seeing pubertal manifestations, so breast buds, hair growth in the genital region before mm-hmm. age 9, definitely that needs to be investigated with a pediatric endocrinologist.
1: Okay.
0: I would say at 12, if you're not seeing your child start menstruating or showing signs of puberty physically, it doesn't mean they're late. I would probably venture to say by the time you're in your mid to late teens, 17-ish, mm-hmm. if you will, if you're not seeing regular cycles, then definitely you should be seeking guidance from your gynecologist as to why. There's a lot of different reasons that may be delayed.
1: And if mom or grandmom or aunt came late at like 16, 17, all is not lost?
0: Correct. Yeah. Everyone starts at different ages. And yes, there can be some congruence with family history, but not always either. So something to consider.
1: Okay. Now we're into this mess with hormones and things. Just when things were simple, we were going to school, learning, reading, writing, arithmetic. And now all of a sudden we're looking around, we're getting moody and emotional, maybe having sleep disturbances, things like that. So tell us a little bit about the regular cycle and things. I mean, we've talked about like screening or cervical cancer, breast cancer, things like that. So that's kind of a whole topic unto itself. What kinds of things should we be looking out for during the menstrual life of a woman from 9 to, say, 50, just to pick a number?
0: Sure. So in terms of cycle frequencies and regulation, generally, we tell patients that a normal cycle frequency can be anywhere from 21 to 35 day range. And so mm-hmm. you pick the middle, it's about 28 days, but I'll say that most women actually do not cycle 28 days. They do vary in that range, so that's okay. And then your bleeding length should be somewhere between 3 and 5 days approximately, give or take. So that's generally how I counsel patients. And if you're seeing cycle frequencies less or more than that, or your cycle length is less or more, it may need some further investigation.
1: Okay, got you. And then how long does this sort of thing go on? And I mean, does it matter whether you get pregnant early in your teens or in your early 30s because you were a professional first? I mean, you know, I think there's a lot of variables here.
0: There are. So we do know that by the age of 35, mm-hmm. your egg quality and your ability to conceive can really drastically drop off exponentially. So we call it advanced and maternal age after 35, which is really unfair because I don't consider 35 old by any means. But
1: it's getting younger.
0: Yeah. Unfortunately,
1: as we sit here,
0: your ovaries don't feel that way. So mm-hmm. I do encourage women, if they're thinking about pregnancy, to right. really think about where you are in life. You know, it's, you know, being pregnant at 20 is not for everyone. But certainly, if you're later in life and you're in your 30s, I start having a conversation with women about egg preservation, especially if they're not, you know, ready to have a child yet.
1: Right. Okay. So that's an important thing. And that's come with technology, our ability to do that. Technology and, I guess, financing of some sort.
0: Right.
1: So we've got to figure that out. So we've talked about, you know, how menstrual cycles come about, what the normals are, expectations. And, you know, there are people, I guess, that go, you know, a little longer, a little shorter, a little this, a little that. And I think it's important to have a professional help you monitor these things. I mean, I guess the general guidance is to see a gynecologist once a year. And certainly if you have a process that's worrisome or something doesn't seem normal or you're having pain or bleeding or, you know, any number of things, I guess you could see them more frequently or, you know, if you get pregnant. I mean, obviously, then you kind of get into the recipe book of, well, we'll see you at X weeks and we'll again and blood tests and things like that. Am I right?
0: Correct. Yeah. Okay. So you should be seeing the gynecologist once a year so we can mm-hmm. talk with you about all of these things during your preventive visit.
1: Right, right. So, and during that visit, it's important to bring up your family history, any things that you're noticing, and any changes are very, very important.
0: Correct, yeah. So we do go into your family history of cancer risk to assess that risk, as well as other cardiometabolic risks, so high blood pressure, diabetes risk. And then we're looking at, you know, what's happening with your cycles. Is it affecting your quality of life? And, you know, could there be any hormone dysfunction we need to think about for you? And then talking about reproduction or prevention of pregnancy during those visits, as well as all your cancer screens.
1: Right. So birth control pills, birth control shots, and all of the risks and benefits that need to be discussed there. I'm personally and professionally a big fan of condoms because not only does it prevent the possibility of pregnancy during that expression of love or pure biology there, it also prevents transfer of fluids that could be infectious, you know.
0: Correct.
1: And a lot of people think of HIV and they don't hear about it anymore, but it's still out there along with all the other sexually transmitted diseases that have been around since ancient times. You know, it also empowers both men and women to be preventive. I mean, you know, it's not just the man's obligation necessarily. I mean, the woman can carry that sort of thing. I would say, I mean, I don't know how you feel as a woman or what you think.
0: Yeah, I mean, I counsel patients that 17-year-olds, 90% of them are active, and the biggest infection risk is gonorrhea and chlamydia by far. Those are the two most common infections among all the STDs, and it's important to prevent infection risk for fertility reasons for women, as it can damage the fallopian tubes. So there are benefits to being proactive and preventive using condoms.
1: Very, very important stuff. Thank you for making that point and allowing me to make it also. Before we take the deep dive into female hormones, we're going to do some advertisements and commercial breaks here by our generous sponsors of the show, which we appreciate. So give them a listen and then return to listen to us chat a bit more about Pandora's Box Female Hormones here on Health is Number One at WWDB Philadelphia.
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1: Welcome back to Health is Number One. I'm your host, family physician, Dr. Craig Wax. Here we're opening Pandora's Box Number One, Female Hormones, with our special guest, Tracy Verrico, who is a osteopathic physician, gynecologist in Paramus, New Jersey. Welcome back.
0: Thank you.
1: Thank you. Appreciate you being here. So before the break, we kind of talked about what the normal reproductive cycle is like and what to expect and what to do about it. So that's all the cursory stuff I guess you can read in books and maybe even get in medical or osteopathic medical school. Let's talk more about female hormones now, because so many people are looking at, am I really living my best life? That is to say, you know, going through menopause, do I have to be sweaty and forgetful? And will this ever end? Or, you know, if I choose to do something about it, will it cause cancer or put me at risk for other things? And, you know, the jury may even still be out for a while on that one. So let's talk a little bit about during the menstrual cycles, some of the mood issues that can come up and things like that, concentration and that sort of thing. So during the menstrual cycles, how is the mood and a person's life different?
0: Yeah, so lots of women experience significant, sometimes premenstrual syndrome symptoms, and, mm-hmm. and it can be anything from mood swings, irritability, anger, low frustration tolerance, depression, or anxiety-like symptoms. And a lot of those symptoms are related to progesterone, where I call progesterone nature's Xanax for women because it really helps keep the brain feeling calm and at peace. Certainly, estrogen also plays a role in mood as well. And so we frequently will see patients with those symptoms, especially if their hormones are up and down in a bouncing fashion.
1: Mm-hmm. Well, that's, again, that's something that's interesting because we were talking about, you know, estrogen and progesterone, and then there's a whole bunch of other things, you know, LH, FSH, and cortisol, and all these other hormones that have really, really strong activity. And I guess the hard part is that it's cyclical with women and that it comes and it goes and it goes and it comes and it may not be the same each time. Or maybe you'll have a kid and it'll get better. Or maybe you'll have a kid and it'll get worse and you'll fall off the end of the world. So tell us a little bit about that, progesterone and estrogen and the other hormones that you may have an opportunity to treat with.
0: Yeah, so in a normal cycle, we see in the initial phase of the cycle coming off the cycle a rise in estrogen, followed by a rise in progesterone mid-cycle, which then will help with ovulation, production of a healthy egg to be fertilized. And then both of those hormones decline down, which initiates the onset of your period. And so that's a typical pattern we see. Mm-hmm. However, when women start approaching perimenopause, which is the time before you reach menopause, which is by definition 12 months without a menstrual cycle consecutively, and that can start as early as 35, we start to see a decline in progesterone output, which could lead to things like heavier menstrual flow, longer periods, bleeding in between cycles when you're ovulating mid-cycle, and then followed by a very erratic pattern of estrogen going up and down. So sometimes the estrogen can be super high and then drop and plummet. And that's, again, when women start experiencing estrogen deficient symptoms. So those hot flashes, those night sweats, or just heat intolerance in general, where you feel like you have to peel your clothes off and then put them back on again. Things like brain fog, trouble finding your words, focusing, putting tasks together in an efficient way. They almost feel like they have ADHD or symptoms of dementia. They come in very uncomfortable with, they feel like they can't get their words out and they sound funny when they're in a boardroom at work speaking. So these are common things that we start to see. Mm-hmm. Very similar to a very high spike in pregnancy. You know, we see very high levels of estrogen and progesterone during that time.
1: So I find pregnancy to be a very inflammatory state. And I mean that on all cylinders. And, you know, I mean, it needs to be that way. Obviously, it has to be that way. However, it's just very hard for the patient to experience, the female. And if there's a male in the situation or whatever the partner situation is, it's very hard for the partner. It's very hard for everybody in the family potentially to deal with. And, you know, you wonder why nature intended it that way, that, you know, the most blessed situations that are, you know, that are wonderful are quite stressful and difficult and maybe better on the other side, maybe better on the side you came from. So what are your thoughts on the pregnancy years with regard to hormones and things? I mean, is there a place for hormonal treatments during that time?
0: So it depends. So we're not using typical hormone replacement or even birth control, obviously, during pregnancy. But some patients do need support with progesterone if they've had lots of miscarriages. Again, if they're having trouble ovulating and they can't get pregnant, we certainly leverage things like birth control and injectable hormone to get them to ovulate so they can have a successful pregnancy. Mm-hmm. So we do use them during that period as well, but in a different way than we do whether it's prevention of pregnancy or in menopause.
1: Got it. And And I guess, you know, in the next segment, we'll talk more about, you know, pharmaceuticals versus non-pharmaceuticals. And that could be a whole hour doctorate level dissertation and still not get to all of the points. But when, you know, a woman starts going through all of this and then finally comes to the point where they're not having regular menstrual periods, maybe they're having some symptoms and, you know, they're looking on their internet feed and they're seeing all these things like, hey, sign up for us and we'll give you unlimited visits with somebody you've never met to discuss what kinds of natural, unnatural, pharmaceutical, off-label prescribing things, you know, open up that can of worms.
0: Yeah, that's definitely Pandora's box right there. Yeah. You know, I will say. What I always tell patients is when you're coming across something medical based or recommendations, talk with your physician about it. Talk with them about what does the data show? Do we have data in humans to show that this is of any benefit? What are the risks? And make an informed decision. Don't go off of social media's presence, which can be very misleading. Mm-hmm. To that point, we often do sometimes a multitude of things to help with these symptoms, not just prescribe medication. Certainly, sometimes we're supporting you with a supplement if there is a deficiency in vitamin, for example. So there's a lot to it, and it's really important that you do your due diligence and ask, is this data-based information I'm receiving?
1: Right. So then people get on and instead of having a search engine, they have their AI engine and they said, make me up a diagnosis and treatment plan for XYZ. And then the AI says, do this, this, this, this, this, this, this, this, and this. And oh, by the way, check this out with a professional because I'm only a machine.
0: Correct, yes. And frequently AI hallucinates and tells you things that are not correct. And that's why we do the training we do. And that's why we have the years of experience we have. And we know how to read a study and know whether that study is a viable study to utilize in patients. So that's where our expertise comes in.
1: Got you. So we still need humans at the end of the 100%. Day. Son of a gun. So I guess we'll still have jobs, although we're being told the law may change, but we'll still have them. So history taking, physical exam, experience makes a difference. Trial and error. I tell all my patients, you know, sad to tell you this up front. Everything we do in medicine is informed consent and trial and error. You know, we're gonna try something. You're gonna try something, and we're gonna see if we get the result that we want without side effects that we don't want, and that's kind of like the whole game. I mean, obviously, I've tried to flip the game around with my health is number one sort of thing, where I'm like, well, if you try to be healthy up front, you don't have to worry about fighting the slings and arrows of outrageous illness later, maybe. So certainly, that is worth a try. So there are lots of pharmaceutical grade potential solutions to menopausal problems.
0: Correct. Yeah. And, tons of options.
1: Yeah. In fact, I think women would be heartbroken or heartsick to know that a lot of the pharmaceutical ones have come up with names that say where they're from, but don't exactly say something positive in that way. So you know what I'm speaking about, I guess.
0: Yep. You're referring to Premarin.
1: Right. Yes. Right. Which was one of the first, you know, hormone pills that was hailed as a miracle. You know, it helps everything. It extends your life and, you know, side effects are minimum, stuff like that. And the name, I understand, came from where they got the medicine from.
0: Correct.
1: Correct. Which was where?
0: Pregnant horse urine.
1: Right. Pregnant mare's urine, Premarin. Well, there you go.
0: Yeah.
1: So, I mean, women would have never put that in their mouth had they really known. But having said all of that, I mean, we have decades of experience with that and some good, some bad.
0: Yeah, I mean, so that's really where the problem with hormone replacement therapy came in. I mean, we've been using hormone replacement therapy since the 1930s, believe it or not. Mm-hmm. But in the 1970s to 1990s, that's really where there was a huge uptick in the use of Premarin as one of the few options for hormone replacement therapy for women.
1: Right, right. So, gosh, lots still to talk about. We're going to have to take a short break, and we'll be right back with more of Health is Number One right here on WWDB Philadelphia.
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1: Welcome back to Health is Number One. I'm your host, family physician, Dr. Craig Wax. Well, now we've got Pandora's box number one open. We've got female hormones right here on the table. And our special guest expert is a obstetrician gynecologist, Tracy Verrico of Paramus, New Jersey. Welcome back.
0: Thank you.
1: So prior to this, we had talked about what a normal menstrual cycle looks like, what the history of a woman's menstrual periods might look like, when to seek medical help, and you know, what to know in general. And then we started to talk a bit about what about hormones and, you know, living your best life. And I mean, are these negative symptoms that I can do something about? Or, you know, am I somehow trying to prolong my life in ways and taking risks at the same time? So we had just opened Pandora's box on estrogen and progesterone and other female hormones. And now we get to have the discussion of whether it's a prescription grade pharmaceutical industry product, which is FDA approved for safety and efficacy, supposedly, versus bioidentical hormones. And on the bioidentical part, I mean, it sounds good, but there's, you know, profit motive, of course. You know, physicians that do that do usually sell it, and they do so for different reasons. One of them is they're not generally available at pharmacies, and the other one might be a profit motive. So I wanted to help people balance all of that, because that's what we're here to do.
0: Yeah, so I frequently hear patients with this confusion about bioidentical hormone, and it has to be compounded, and that couldn't be farther from the truth. Right. We have tons of bioidentical hormone that is FDA approved and at your regular pharmacy that you do not have to spend a bazillion dollars to get. It's all been studied. It's all been shown to be safe and effective. Mm-hmm. And to speak to the longevity piece of it, we are seeing significant improvements in lower risk for vasomotor symptoms and obviously treating all the symptoms of menopause, but also is the one medication that prevents bone loss, which is key as you're aging. We also see reductions in things like diabetic risk in patients who are using hormone replacement therapy. So again, going back to this, I have to use bioidentical. Well, you can, and it's at your regular pharmacy. You don't need to get it compounded. We use compounding pharmacies at times when there's doses that patients need that are not commercially available. Okay. And so I think that's where the confusion lies for a lot of patients. But it doesn't mean that if you're getting a compounded hormone that you're necessarily getting what's in that medication that you're buying. And so there's great variation from compounding pharmacies in what you're actually purchasing.
1: Right. And FDA approval now, I mean, in recent years has come into question. I mean, we all knew, despite the fact there are tens of thousands of people that work there and billions of dollars spent there, that they can't possibly surveil everything and do all of the research and do all of the generics and try to keep out the ones that are a problem. I mean, every 6 months you hear about something from either offshore or onshore that's being recalled because it just had a compound compound in it that shouldn't have been there. And potentially it's a could be a carcinogen, like in blood pressure medicine. We saw that several years ago. So there's a whole lot to keep after. You know, it's almost caveat emptor, you know, let the buyer beware.
0: Correct. Yeah, do your due diligence. Again, you know, there are good things about the FDA-approved drugs in that we do have evidence, good studies. But when you look at, in general, studies in women overall, we are only getting maybe 1% of all the dollars spent on women's health research across the board. And menopause is a fraction of that amount. And so, unfortunately, as females, we're left out of a lot of the studies, and it really doesn't help us to represent what we need as females. And how do we biologically differ from our male counterpart?
1: Right. Well, we all know, you know, 100 years ago when the FDA started out, well, we'll just check out certain populations of men and we'll extrapolate it to everybody because everybody's basically the same. And I don't know if there's anything that the 2000s have demonstrated, but women and men couldn't be more different and still
0: Correct.
1: Be the same species.
0: Yes.
1: That's a really big issue. So there are prescriptions that are out there that are branded and pharmaceutical grade stuff. There's other stuff that's maybe generic or what have you that the FDA has, you know, signed off on. It might be out there. And then there's compounded stuff, which may be best manufacturing processes. I forget what the word is, GMO or something.
0: GMP.
1: GMP, yeah. Right.
0: So again, you know, compounded hormone is not FDA regulated. So, you know, you don't know necessarily the product you're getting, the quantity of that product. And again, we see great variability when we sample different compounding pharmacies. And so the American College of Obstetrics and Gynecology came out with a pretty strong statement saying, buyer beware, we don't recommend and support compounding hormone. Although in my practice, I do use them on occasion, but the majority of patients can very well get great results with just starting with a pharmaceutical grade FDA approved medication at their regular pharmacy.
1: Yeah, it almost seems as if that, you know, two paths diverged in a wood. You know, you've got the people who go by the textbooks and the training and the, you know, we can't color outside the lines. It's just what it is. And you're, you know, a widget sort of thing. And then there's the flip side where they're doing all kinds of things outside of the lines, nothing inside of the lines, and there's no clear rules at all. So, you know, I don't want to say it's sort of bipolar, but divergent to say the very least.
0: Definitely.
1: And I guess, you know, as a physician, I try to stay firmly in the gray in the middle where I say, well, I don't believe chapter and verse. However, I also can't support things that I don't have experience with or any sort of documentation to support.
0: Correct. And again, that's where our expertise really is important in weighing in with your patient who's in front of you. And I have this, you know, it's an individual discussion with every patient every time. Mm-hmm. No single patient in front of me gets the same thing. And so we really need to look at the big picture. And, you know, I think the other area that this really struggles in is the testosterone piece for women, which we do check. And unfortunately, there isn't a commercially available testosterone for women. And we're forced to use the male dosing, which is 10 times the dose of what we need. And so, you know, we're then having to partially measure a little packet of gel and say, there's 10 doses in here. And measuring that is, you know, hard for people. So
1: right, it's like taking a pill and splitting it into eight.
0: Correct.
1: I mean, you can split it in a half pretty reliably, maybe quarters some of the time, but eight?
0: Right.
1: Yeah. Or 16?
0: So we're trying to get by with the resources we have, although, you know, many of the resources are sometimes very limited. And I think that's why you're seeing people gravitate to other things, I think really out of desperation to feel better. They just want to feel better and they're willing to do whatever anyone is willing to sell them to feel better. And not everything that they're selling is rooted in evidence.
1: Right. And we see a lot of that. I mean, when it comes to depression, anxiety, ADHD, spectrum disorders, things like that, people just want to feel better. I mean, maybe they'll try cigarettes, they'll try cannabis, they'll try alcohol, maybe they'll try cocaine, maybe they'll try, you know, something they're all drugs. I mean, it's hard to say which one is worse. I mean, because obviously, you know, smoking is probably the worst, most consuming thing out there. And it's run of the mill. You can go buy it and, you know, you're welcome to consume it until you're not. You know, so, okay. And same thing with alcohol. Again, socially acceptable. Does it cause lots of pathology and lots of expense, lost work, lost marriage, lost this, lost that? But is it out there? Sure. As long as the government collects taxes off of it, it's approvable. And then if it's not, we got to put them out of business. So, you know, do you do that for all drugs or is everything on the table? Libertarian approach. It's beyond the scope of the discussion, I guess.
0: Another topic.
1: Yeah. So what about over-the-counter stuff? You know, a lot of people see things, you know, well, I saw an Instagram reel that recommended wild yam. Yeah, something like that.
0: Yeah. Yeah. So we do have some studies, although some of them are small, on things like black cohosh and maca and wild yam and essentially, and even soy products. Essentially, the studies do not show that those products are really helpful in treating the symptoms of menopause in any efficient way. So really, I tell patients, you know, you want to try them, certainly you can, but the data doesn't show it's really going to make a significant positive impact in your symptoms.
1: Okay, so with all the options and things like that, how does someone decide whether their symptoms are worthwhile of pursuit? Because, you know, some of us, you know, don't sweat anything and big stuff. Eh, well, it's just a flesh wound. We'll just deal with it. And then other people like, hey, this hair is out of place and I can't live like this. I mean, my organization is shot now. My feng shui is gone.
0: Yeah. So again, good question. So putting it in perspective, how much are your symptoms impacting your quality of life? And we actually have something called the Green Scale, which quantifies the severity of your symptoms. And, you know, you can fill out this questionnaire and it'll quantify it as mild, moderate, or severe. And generally, if you're in the moderate to severe range, you're definitely going to benefit from treatment. And again, this is all about quality of life. So if it's impacting you negatively, it's time to seek help for it. And so we have these discussions with patients all the time about, you know, tell me your symptoms, how is it affecting your quality of life, and then moving into treatment based on their symptom severity.
1: So are there online questionnaires that aren't trying to sell you something, or does every questionnaire online kind of lead you down the pathway, down a rabbit hole into buying something?
0: It depends. Depends on where you're going. I mean, you certainly can go to the menopausesociety.org or to the American College of Obstetrics and Gynecology. They have some great patient handouts that don't require, you know, blood, sweat, and tears to get the resources. I do have one on my website that, you know, we just ask you to sign up for our newsletter and give us your email, but then you're getting a lot of free education and information on health topics.
1: Right, right. Okay, so there's a lot of things out there. How can a spouse or family support somebody that's going through these kinds of things? I mean, do you say, hey, yes, go and change, or no, leave your pituitary gland alone. She knows what she's doing.
0: Yeah, so I find the whole house is affected by women when they're going through menopause. Their relationships with their spouse is affected, their work relationships, even relationships with kids in the home. You know, everyone's affected by them not feeling well. And so it's really important to educate the whole household on what's happening. And I frequently do have some patients that will bring their spouses to the appointment just so that they could hear what they're going through and understand that that's part of that normal process of menopause, if you will, but that it is treatable.
1: Okay, so it is treatable, and there's over-the-counter possibilities, there's prescriptives that are compounded, there's generic things that are on there, that are available to through physicians, and there are, you know, branded stuff. I mean, and there's new stuff out there too, you know, for women's desire disorder or something. I mean, I'm sure they made up some name for it. I mean, not to say that that the not having those symptoms are an issue, but I mean, there's a, you know, a pink pill now to go with the blue pill. And, you know, so.
0: Yeah, they actually operate in different mechanisms, but you're referencing hypoactive sexual desire disorder.
1: Right.
0: Which,
1: thank you.
0: Yeah, about 10% of women
1: And it must
0: suffer.
1: Be stopped. We must stop this dreaded disease.
0: Well, yeah. I mean, sex is an important topic for women, just as it is for men. And so, you know, we want that intimacy with our partners and we want to have that connection, right? So, again, I talk with patients all the time about their sex life and does it impact them in a negative way if they're not having a libido. And so, again, these are parts of the discussion.
1: Right, right. So libido seems to me more like, in the last minute or two before the break, it seems to me more like it's a psychological issue than a hormonal issue, but there's a crossover.
0: So actually, it's a three-pronged issue. There's the biopsychosocial relationship of sexual desire disorder. And the biological piece, obviously, is the hormone pieces, whether it's estrogen, progesterone, testosterone, thyroid, cortisol. And then the psychological piece is, you know, how do you feel about yourself? What's your self-esteem? What's your, you know, how do you feel physically? And then the social piece is obviously your relationship.
1: Right. Okay, well, we're going to take a break, and right after the break, for all you folks who have hung in there waiting for life extension, we're going to talk about that right here on Health is Number One, right here on WWDB Philadelphia.
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0: Thank you.
1: Okay, my pleasure. Can we find out a little bit about what a lot of people have kind of hung in there for? They hung in there through the developmental stuff. They hung in there through the periods and having baby stuff. And they hung in there through the menopausal stuff. What about the, I mean, I guess they used to call them yuppies, folks that are really interested in like life extension, you know, because a lot of people are being told that, well, your face will be smoother, you may live 5 to 10 years longer, and, you know, I guess your tires and your alignment will be better, you know. Tell us a little bit about what your thoughts are on life extension, because there's a lot of claims out there that, hey, take this stuff and we'll promise you the world. Of course, we may not be in business when you come to collect.
0: Yeah, so you need to look at the whole picture. You need to look at your lifestyle. So that includes nutrition, sleep hygiene. How are you moving? Are you exercising? And so if we really want to age well and age longer, you need to look at those essential pillars first, because without those things, I always tell my patients an estrogen patch or an estrogen pill isn't going to fix all your problems. And so it's a big picture overlook.
1: But will it extend your life? I guess that's the question. Is there a concrete answer, or is it clear as mud?
0: No, I mean, we do have great data that shows that patients who eat a Mediterranean diet, high in protein and fiber, and those patients that move and exercise reduce their risk of cardiovascular disease, which is our number one killer. And so we have the evidence to back that up.
1: Right, which is all good. And we talk about that ad lib every show, I think. So I'm interested in female hormones. If you had like two sisters, genetically pretty much identical, similar personalities, same hairstyle or whatever have you, and they have the same lifestyle, they get about the same amount of sleep, similar diets, work in similar jobs, and, you know, unrealistic picture, but, and one takes prescription hormones starting at 50 and one does not. And assuming that there's no cancer history or things like that or anything to worry about, you know, but that's, again, unreality. Does the person that takes hormones get to live longer, differently, smoother skin, more vaginal secretions? Help me here.
0: So, yeah, 100% we see a significant improvement to longevity and things that tend to affect us as we're aging when patients are using hormones. So
1: bone density, I guess?
0: 100%, yeah. So
1: cardiovascular?
0: We see a reduction in cardiovascular risk, so less inflammation, definitely lower risk of things like diabetes. We see a 25% reduction in diabetes in patients that are on hormone. We also see better bone health and better muscle tone. And we also see better collagen and elasticity. Estrogen is an anti-inflammatory for the body. And so when you lose estrogen, all of these inflammatory effects start to happen, which is where all of these syndromes of muscle skeletal symptoms, of aches and pains and frozen shoulders start happening. So again, movement and longevity and bone health and possibly even reduction in dementia risk for some patients.
1: Right. So I guess the $64 question, I'm showing my age now, sad that I'm doing that. Who wants to be a millionaire? Oh, I'm still showing my age. Okay, I'll try and come forward into the present with some other game show. Should every woman postmenopausal be on hormonal something? Or should nature take its course, and unless there's a disease process or a symptom that can't be managed otherwise, should we do something or should we not?
0: So it's never an all or nothing. It is individual. You have to have that conversation with your physician. But what I will say is having a family history of breast cancer is not a contraindication. And
1: or is no longer a contraindication. It was for a while, I guess, for whatever the reason.
0: Well, I think because
1: Women's Health Study in Women's Massachusetts.
0: Health, yeah, the Women's Health Initiative was grossly misinterpreted. And, and so, you know, they really dialed a lot back of what they've said in the past. But, you know, when you're looking at the decision to go on hormone or not, it really depends on a multitude of factors. Again, what is your quality of life? What are some of your health risk factors as you're aging? What is your family history? And so we're trying to do what we can to put the picture together and come up with what's best for you individually. And so again, that discussion needs to be had. But there's also a lot of misinformation around hormone replacement being dangerous and being not helpful, which is really not the case. We are finding that it is actually a lot safer, even as far back as 2002.
1: Well, can it be dangerous in the wrong hands or the wrong preparation for the wrong person?
0: It depends.
1: Because the body, you know, when you throw a hormone into the body's million mile milieu, you know, with regard to that, everything else has to accommodate whatever the change is.
0: So there's always a risk, benefit, and side effect with every medication. And so with regard to hormone replacement, we are giving patients back what their ovaries made. We're not giving them necessarily something foreign, although there are some different formulations, but we do know what those side effects and risks can be. And so based on knowing your history, we decide what is the safest route. And I always tell patients that not all hormone prescriptions are the same. The route and the dose is, it makes a huge difference in how that hormone behaves in the body.
1: Right. So it has to be individualized is what I'm understanding you saying. I mean,
0: 100%. Yeah. Okay. Always individualized.
1: Right. Right. Because menopause isn't nature's obsolescence.
0: No, I mean, we spend a third of our life in menopause and we deserve to
1: And I'm sorry. No.
0: Well, I mean, I think there's some good things out of it. We certainly become more assertive and empowered, I think, at that time. And we're willing to put up with less than we put up with before, maybe.
1: Okay.
0: You know, so I think it's
1: Speak
0: a good
1: your
0: thing.
1: Mind.
0: Yep, 100%. But I also think that you can live that third of your life in a really good place and really a very good quality and reduce a lot of the things that may start coming down the pike for you and improve longevity in that aspect.
1: Wow. So that's quite a mouthful for sure. Mm-hmm. If somebody is looking for information, where would be some good sources to go?
0: Yeah, so again, menopausesociety.org is a great resource for patients. Also, the American College of Obstetrics and Gynecology has some really great resources. You know, there's really a lot of patient information on those sites that is reliable and evidence-based and will guide you in the right direction.
1: Is there anything that's kind of off the beaten path? Because those sound like sort of beaten path sort of things. Is there anything to either side, left or right?
0: I mean, I think there are definitely some physicians out there that are doing their own versions of education and podcasting that you could follow. Again, just making sure they're reliable sources and making sure that they're representing what's truly in the literature.
1: Right. And it's interesting to note that, you know, our show, notwithstanding, certainly that nobody has the copyright or a trademark on all of the truth, because there are some podcaster folks out there, physicians, PhDs, nutritionists, nurses, physicians assistants that hit the ball pretty well a lot of the time. And sometimes they're just off and they whiff and they don't, they're not able to hit the ball. And, you know, I mean, I don't want to mention any names of any major podcasters that have a million followers when I have less than a million followers, but it's you have to kind of take everything with a grain of salt with all this information coming at you constantly with reels and pictures and ads and things on the internet.
0: Yeah, it can be really overwhelming. And I think a lot of patients do feel like they're drinking from a fire hose and not knowing where to go and who to trust and how do they know what they're hearing is accurate. And again, it really just comes down to having a discussion and asking questions, you know, asking the right questions. Where is this recommendation coming from? Do we have data to support it? Those are simple questions you can ask, you know, anybody that's making recommendations to you.
1: Right. And don't just read the title of the study. It's just like, right. It's almost like a political a law or something. Like you read, well, it's the Sunshine Act, and then you read it. I mean, is it about sunshine? Well, it's not about sunshine. It's about something different. And then you have to read into it and find out what it actually says. And I think, you know, everybody needs to have people that they trust to help interpret those and even read them themselves, because, you know, many studies, you know, the abstract says one thing and the summary says another thing and the data may even say something different.
0: Correct. Yeah. And again, that's where our training comes in. We're trained to look at studies and know if the study is a quality study. Mm-hmm. And those are discussions that I have with patients regularly.
1: Right. So very, very important. Mm-hmm. So what should someone bring with them if they were going to see a physician like yourself?
0: Yeah. So you want to bring all your symptoms. You want to tell us, you know, what is happening to you and what are you experiencing and how is it affecting your quality of life? And then talk with them and have time to talk with them about their fears around hormone replacement. What have they heard? What do they know about hormone replacement therapy? And then I'm able to sit and share with them what the data really shows and where the fear has maybe been misguided and why we are shifting back into really embracing the use of hormones for patients.
1: Right. So that's all very important information. What if somebody wants to get hold of you? What's the best place to get hold of you?
0: Yeah. So you're welcome to go to my website, which is bonadeagynecology.com or drtracyverico.com. We have lots of resources there, including a newsletter you can sign up for. Mm-hmm. You certainly could call our office as well. And so we're happy to help you in any way we can. And if we're not nearby, we're happy to even refer you to other offices that are well-versed in hormone replacement.
1: Great. Well, thank you again for being with us to open up Pandora's box. And now that it's open, we'll never get it closed, will we?
0: No, you will not. And Remember, the hope is there.
1: Right. Thank you again. I'm your host, local physician, Dr. Craig Wax. 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

0: Hello, and welcome to the Positively Pro-Life podcast. 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I'm your host, Alyssa Allen, the Education Director for the Pennsylvania Pro-Life Federation, and I'm joined today by Maria Gallagher, our Executive Director. Maria will talk to us today about Pope Leo's pro-life statements in his latest document. Maria?
1: Thank you so much, Alyssa.

0: sanctity of human life. He goes on to say that when this fundamental right is denied, such as through abortion, the killing of the innocent, and euthanasia, we are faced with choices the Catholic Church considers gravely wrong. Pope Leo's statement should put to rest any notion that abortion is not intrinsically evil. It is a profound violation of human rights and therefore should be condemned. Now, Alyssa will share an inspirational moment about how a pregnancy center helped one woman choose life.
1: Thank you, Maria. Today's powerful story comes from CareNet and has been shared by many pregnancy resource centers across the country. A young woman named Keisha discovered she was pregnant while already struggling financially and emotionally. The father of her baby wanted nothing to do with the pregnancy, and several people in her life encouraged her to get an abortion. Feeling overwhelmed, she scheduled the abortion appointment because she believed she had no other option. Before the appointment, however, she visited a local pregnancy center simply to get information. She expected judgment, but instead she was met with compassion. A counselor listened to her fears, provided a free ultrasound, and explained the support available to her, including parenting classes, baby supplies, emotional support, and referrals for housing assistance. Seeing her baby on the ultrasound changed everything for her. She later said that for the first time, the pregnancy felt real and she realized she wanted to be a mother, but had been terrified she could not do it alone. The pregnancy center continued walking alongside her throughout the pregnancy. Volunteers helped furnish a nursery and connected her with community resources. They checked on her regularly after the baby was born. Years later, she shared that she could not imagine life without her son and believes the pregnancy center gave her the hope when she needed when she had none. Stories like this are common at pregnancy resource centers nationwide. Many women say that they were not necessarily seeking abortion because they didn't want their child, but instead because they felt trapped by fear, finances, pressure, and lack of support. Compassionate, practical help often changes that outcome and saves lives. So if you or someone you know is in this situation like Keisha's, please go to our website at paprolife.org to find a pregnancy center and many other resources that are available near you. We would love to help you make the important decision to choose life. Today, we have with us a writer, Brandy M. Miller from 40dayrider.com. And she is also the creative strategy consultant for Creative Technology Services. Brandy is here to share with us her story of choosing life rather than abortion when faced with an unplanned pregnancy. She will talk to us about how this important decision made a difference in her story.
2: Absolutely.
0: It's wonderful to have you with us today, Brandy.
2: Well, I'm happy to be here and thank you for inviting me to share my story.
0: At 19, you found yourself pregnant and unsure if you could be a mom. Can you share your journey with us?
2: Oh, yeah. I mean, so you picture it, we're 19, I'm living with my grandparents, and they don't want a pregnant mother in their house. And they basically, you know, my grandfather actually takes me on a walk and says, "You sure you won't consider abortion?" I had already made the decision that no, that was not an option for me. My husband told me what happened to the baby was up to me. He didn't want it. He didn't think we were ready for it. And I'm like, but there's got to be an answer. And so I was considering adoption at that point. And literally everybody around me was like, "Oh, you're young. You can always have another one. This one's not that important." And, you know, that's a big assumption. Because as it turns out, that was the only child I ever had. And I had always wanted to be a mother since I was little. So if I had tossed away that baby, I think that really would have killed me. You know, I mean, it would have definitely broken me in ways that could not be fixed. And we're 19, pregnant, homeless, you know, $5 in our hand to go to the gas station to try and get a tank of gas. And at the time, there was no way you were getting a whole tank of gas on $5. You know, it was like, okay, maybe we can put a gallon or two in and maybe we'll get halfway to where we need to be, which was back home was an hour and a half away. And I told God, I said, "If you want me to keep this baby, then you better let me

0: win the lottery because I don't see any other way that we're going to be able to pay because neither of us had jobs. He'd lost his, mine was too far a commute. We couldn't keep things going. It was awful. And so I walk in, and this is where I learned that God does have a sense of humor. And if you make an ultimatum like that, you better be really specific. Because I don't normally win things, but I walked in and I bought a scratch off and I bought a regular lotto ticket. And I scratch off on the scratch off and I win $30, which is just enough to put gas in the tank to get all the way back to where we lived, where our hometown was in Denton. And so I was like, okay, God, all right, fine. You want me to keep the kid, but how am I supposed to pay for this? Because we spent 3 weeks. And if you've been in Texas during the summer, you know that is brutal, right? It is brutal. And it starts in May and it doesn't give up until roughly the end of September. So we spent 3 weeks living in our car, nowhere to go. Got an ultrasound at a pregnancy resource center, but they didn't offer me any other assistance. Nothing. So he was working, he took a fast food job to help support us that he'd swore he'd never take again. And so he was working and I would sleep in the car as much as you could sleep. We would move place to place, trying to just not be disturbed by the police. It was really nerve-wracking and awful, but during the ultrasound, I did get to hear my son's heartbeat, and that was just like, it's real. This is really a baby. You can't ignore the life. But my husband wasn't persuaded that we should keep this child. But after hearing the heartbeat, I knew that there was no way I was going to carry this child for 9 months and then give it to somebody else and not have that kill me. And so he's not convinced. I'm like, yeah, because he's looking at the math, right? And the math says we don't have enough. And I'm like, but this is ours. We got to find a way. And so, it wasn't until the second ultrasound, and I made him come with me. I made him come with me. And he saw his son on the screen for that first time. And he was like, that's my son. It was a baby, right? Because up until then, he was calling it, because that's an easy way to distance yourself from the humanity of the child. And he's like, that's my son. And so, I say this to say that all these young women who the man may not want the baby in the beginning, may not think he's ready to be a father, may be terrified of fatherhood. But the truth about people in general, and men especially, is you don't become a man until the day you take responsibility for somebody else's life. That's the day you become a man. And that's what causes you to grow up is that responsibility. I remember after my son was born, it was really hard. We were still so broke. But 2 weeks before my son was born, my husband gets this amazing job that pays the most he's ever made in his life, literally 2 weeks before my son is born. And so, that we were like, okay. And like at 3 weeks into June, top of July, his mother finally relents and helps us get into an apartment. So we're not having to sleep in the car anymore. And so there's progress. It's slow. It's agonizing. You don't know when it's coming. You don't know what's going to happen, but God provides as the need arises. And so we end up, he gets this better job and things are trucking along. And I didn't realize my son was going to save my life 3 years later. Because we're financially, the hardships are all around. Everything's up and everything's down, and I can never count on anything. And my husband walks through the door that day and looks at me and says, I got fired. Walks to the bedroom, shuts the door, and leaves me there at the kitchen table. I had let go of my job because we couldn't keep it and my son because there was no nighttime daycare. And so it was like, okay, what do I? I'm staring at a bottle of pills, wondering just how many of those I've got to take to end it all. And then I think, but what about my son? Who's going to take care of him? Right. And so then I go through the list of people that I know because I don't want to give him to foster care because I know how brutal that is. And I can't think of anybody. And so then I have this thought, and Satan always overplays his hand. Thank goodness he does. But the thought was, I should just take him with me. And man, that just snapped me right out of the despair. It was like, no. That's not how this story ends. I don't know how long it'll take. I don't know what it'll take, but I'll do whatever I've got to do to make sure that that boy's life is better than mine. And I won't quit fighting until that's the reality of the situation. And so that same, because I felt like I was drowning in this ocean of problems from which there was no escape. And I couldn't see anybody else who was getting out of that ocean either. So there was like this complete lack of hope. So my son saves my life that day because that tie to him, that demand to make sure that he has a better life, pulls me out of that. And then 4 years later, he's standing in my bedroom, looking me in the eyes, telling me not only that he's going to kill himself, but exactly how he's going to do it. And he's got a backup plan in case the first plan doesn't work. I'm like, what have we done to break this baby so badly that death is preferable to life? And so he saves me again. My attempt to save his life ends up saving me because that's what brought me back home to the church. Because I had left the church because I couldn't find anybody who had answers to my questions that was Catholic. So I thought there were no answers because I didn't have that kind of relationship with God where it occurred to me, hey, you could just ask the big guy why. He'll tell you. But so I didn't have that kind of relationship yet. But because of my son, he wanted me to go to this group with my mom on Friday nights. And I didn't know why at the time. But it was a small Catholic study group, the Apostolate for Family Consecration. And I had no interest in going because I thought I knew what the church was and I didn't want anything to do with that. But for his sake, I said yes because I wanted him to know I cared. And so I went and I started getting the answers to why the church does what she does and teaches what she teaches. And it made sense. And the more answers I got, the more sense it made. And then there was this point at which, I put my son in secular counseling, but it's not doing anything. He's not really getting better. He's still saying, I wish I were dead. I wish I were in heaven. I wish, and I'm like, how do I fix this? Everything I tried didn't work. But when I start going back to mass within like 6 weeks, the kid has a massive turnaround. We end up moving across the country to help my husband pursue his dream in radio. And they will tell you that if you have a depressed child, the worst thing you can do is move them away from everybody they know and everything they've ever known. Like that is like almost guaranteed to send them into a spiral. He got better though. He got better and he got better and he got better. And part of it was I could, for the first time, commit myself to him instead of my career. Because I had to walk away from my career in order to let my husband pursue his dream. At a time when they were about to promote me to the administrative assistant of the vice president. So it would have been a move to Florida, more money, but also more hours. More time sunk away from him. And so essentially, I had to choose between my family and my career. And I chose my family. And because I chose my family, things got harder financially, but everything in life got better. It was even my marriage, it took longer for that part to catch up, but eventually got better. And my husband ended up converting to the Catholic faith because he was an atheist. And it's that moment of choosing life for my son, of choosing to go through the hard things, of keeping him in spite of all the math that told me that I was not fit for motherhood, is what saved me all along the way. Every step of the way, it gave me a reason to fight for things that I would not have had the courage or the momentum to fight for. And I think that's what so many women miss, is that that child is not an accident. You haven't been given a baby by accident. You may not have planned that baby, but that doesn't mean that baby wasn't planned. That baby is an answer to the prayers of the past, the present, and the future, not just for you, not just for your partner, not just for the grandparents, but for the whole world. That's God's answer to those prayers. And in your child is going to come something great that you can't see yet. And you have to trust that God picked you for a reason. You are the right person for that child and for God's plan for that child's life. And your spouse or your partner may not feel ready in the moment, but that doesn't mean they can't change their mind. Making a permanent decision on temporary circumstances is a recipe for heartbreak.
1: Yeah, absolutely. Absolutely. Thank you so much for sharing that powerful story. You've just been through so much. We really appreciate you sharing everything with us. I'm curious, can you tell me when you realized you were pregnant, what was going through your mind? Like, what were your thoughts along the way initially?
0: This is the worst possible time for me to be pregnant.
1: No.
0: I had wanted to be pregnant. I wanted a baby since I knew from the age where I could walk that I was destined to be a wife and a mother. And here I am at 19 and I'm a wife. And now I'm going to be a mother. But I don't have money and I can't. This is nowhere near my dream picture of how things were supposed to be. Yeah. And so it's like, what do I do with this? My dream is coming true, but it's a nightmare situation. So, you know, and not having that close relationship with God to know that he would provide, to be confident that he would be there every step of the way. This was hard, incredibly hard. And to know that nobody around me supported me having a kid, except my mother. My mother was like, you know what? She's like, you can give that child up for adoption. And they tell you, maybe you can visit them, maybe, but you'll never stop, not even one day, thinking about that baby and wondering what could have been. Mm. You know, adoption is, sometimes it's necessary, but sometimes we trust ourselves and God too little.
2: Absolutely. You know, you were very heroic in choosing life for your son. And it had a powerful effect, not only on you, but on your husband and on your family. And I'm wondering, what can listeners do to help young mothers choose life?
0: It's about reassuring them that they have what it takes, that they will have that support, that God will meet them every step of the way. They're not going to know what the path leads to. There's no way for them to know where all it will take them. But it's going to make them a better person, because you have to become a better person to raise a child. You are literally forced to grow up in ways you would never choose to grow up otherwise. And yes, you're going to sacrifice. Your dreams are going to be on hold. Your career is going to be on hold. The money you make, maybe you don't make it. But what you gain in return is worth so much more than any dollar bill could ever give you. So hold on. And it's not going to destroy your life. That is the biggest myth I think society says is, oh, the worst thing that could happen to you is you become pregnant and it's going to ruin your life. No, it's not. It's going to take your life in a completely different direction. It will make your life worth living.
1: Absolutely.
0: When you have doubts, when you have fears, when you're wondering if your life has meaning or worth, you look at that little baby and that little face and you know.
1: Yeah.
0: And you know.
1: Yeah.
0: That to at least one person, your life means something.
1: Absolutely. Absolutely. Tell me, what do you think was most influential in you choosing life? What was the thing that influenced you or the most, or a person?
0: It's interesting because my little sister, when I was 4, I began praying for another brother or sister, which was interesting because I already had a brother and a sister, but I wanted somebody of mine to love. And so I kept praying for God to send me a baby, you know, and I wanted my mom to have another, and I didn't care if it was a brother or a sister. I didn't. It was just important that I be able to love the baby. And so at 10, when my life was falling apart and my stepfather was on his way to prison and my mother was on food stamps and, you know, everything was wrong. This is completely wrong in our lives. My stepfather had molested the three of us kids. So, you know, here we are, we're a train wreck of individuals, a divided family going through the worst moment of our life. And my mom ends up pregnant. And, you know, I was delighted though. I was thrilled, beyond thrilled. My prayer had finally been answered. 6 years and my prayers answered. And my older sister comes in the room and says, you know, she's just going to abort it. And I was horrified. Now, we were a pro-choice family, so I knew abortion was, you know, you got rid of the kid. But it never hit me as murder until that moment. Mm. I was like, no, she's not. That's my baby. She's not going to get rid of that baby. And she says, well, if she doesn't, I'll drown it in the toilet when it's born. We can't afford to feed another mouth. And that was a moment that just hit me right between the eyes. I was like, oh, my gosh. This is not okay. This is not okay. This is murder. And then, you know, I still had questions about cases of rape or incest, which is interesting because my younger brother was conceived through rape. And my sister was the daughter of somebody who'd committed incest. So, you know, I don't know why I had those questions, but a friend of mine at 15, just a few years before my son would be conceived, confronts me and says, is it less of a baby because of how it was conceived? And I said, no. She said, then why does it deserve less protection? And I couldn't answer that question, right? Because it's not logical. And that was kind of the linchpin of my pro-life movement. It's like that was it. That was the final deciding factor. Is the baby a baby? Yes. Doesn't matter how they're conceived. They're still a baby. They're still worthy of protection. They're still human life, and it's still murder.
2: So we've got just about 3 minutes left, and I'm wondering, so how did the story turn out? I mean, what's your life like today?
0: Actually, today, it's an interesting thing. It's just, I'm 50 now, and it took me 20 years after nearly taking my own life over those problems for God to wake me up with a dream that showed me all those problems that I faced in the past that I'd learned to solve were profits for today, and all the ones that I didn't yet know how to solve were profits for tomorrow. I was never going to run out of problems, but that was great news because I was also never going to run out of opportunities for profit. And then later he would show me also P-R-O-P-H-E-T. So all those problems you faced and overcome are now your opportunity to evangelize. You're never going to run out of problems, but you're never going to run out of ground to kind of help other people come to Christ, choose life, become the people they were born to be.
1: That's awesome. That's awesome. So tell us, so you became a writer.
0: Yes.
1: How did that happen?
0: God stole my electricity. he made me give up. I was in my younger years before I came back to Jesus. I was big on pirating. And so at one point in time, I was in Walmart and he said, why don't you shoplift something? And I said, I would never do that. He said, well, how is pirating any different than shoplifting? Oh, that's not nice. Okay, fair. So I had to go home and tell my husband, I need you to take off all the pirated software. He said, you know, your games aren't going to play on that because I was a Sims addict at the time. And he was like, I know they're not going to play. He's like, you sure? I'm like, yeah, I'm sure. But because I gave up video games, I had free time to play, to write. And so I participated in NaNoWriMo, got my first book finished, realized I could do it and kept going after that.
2: That is remarkable. So if people are interested in your writing and the other things that you do, how can they connect with you?
0: Well, there's a couple. I mean, I'm all over the place. So I have a YouTube channel, Creating with Love, and I do interactive art on Mondays, Real Talk on Thursdays, which is just talk about life and whatever topics come up. And then I have an interactive writing session on Saturdays, which is called Together We Write at 2 p.m. I also have my 40dayrider.com site, and I have brandyandmiller.com. So however they choose to connect me, if they want to find me, I'm there.
2: That's wonderful. Brandy, you are just such a delightful person. It's just an honor to be able to speak to you and to hear your story. So thank you so much for appearing on Positively Pro-Life.
0: It's my pleasure, truly.
2: Positively Pro-Life is made possible through the generous support of the members of the Pennsylvania Pro-Life Federation all across the Commonwealth. 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We shine a spotlight on the most vulnerable individuals, from the very dawn of life to the twilight of life. 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And remember, there is always a reason to choose life.

0: Billboard recording artist, TV personality, and now radio host. Yes, that's me. I'm Doreen Taylor, and I'm the host of the critically acclaimed talk show, The Scene with Doreen. Every week, I sit down with my celebrity friends like William Shatner and Taylor Dane to chat about their lives and so much more. The Scene with Doreen is unlike any other show out there, so tune in each week right here to find out what everyone is talking about.
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0: And welcome to Philadelphia Focus. I'm Laura Lewis, and we're going green today, talking about the Colonial Garden Consortium. And with us is Mackenzie Warren. She is the Education and Program Manager for Phila Landmarks, representing Grumblethorpe and Powell House today. Carolyn Winchell, she is Director of Development and Communications at Bartram's Garden. And Meredith Sellers, Interpretation and Access Manager at the Mutter Museum of the College of Physicians of Philadelphia. And ladies, thank you all. Thank you. Let's go around table here and just explain who you are, what your organization is. You want to start with Mackenzie? Tell us about Phila Landmarks.
4: Hi. Yes. Yeah, so the Philadelphia Society for the Preservation of Landmarks, also known as Phila Landmarks, was an organization that was founded in 1931 to preserve the Powell House from destruction. Since 1931, we have acquired and we steward four historic sites in and around the Philadelphia area. So Powell House, the Hill Physic House, Grumblethorpe in Germantown, and historic Waynesboro out in Paoli. And so the two houses that are participating in the Colonial Garden Consortium are the Powell House to talk about Colonial Revival and the Colonial Revival Garden that is there, as well as Grumblethorpe, which was a 1744 for summer home for John Wister of the Wister/Wistar family, and the farm that we still have here today, and some of the early species that were introduced to the United States roughly in the 19th century.
0: Caroline, tell us about Bartram's now.
5: Oh, how long do we have? You said half an hour, so I'll be brief, but thank you. I like to say sometimes that Bartram's Garden is many things to many people, but our role in the Colonial Gardens Consortium is that Bartram's Garden is the oldest surviving botanic garden in the country. It was founded in 1728, so everyone else this year is thinking about 250, and we are getting ready for our 300th anniversary here. It's a National Historic Landmark, and it's also a public park right in Southwest Philadelphia, so we're open free every day to everyone.
0: Meredith, I'm going to have you now talk about the Mutter Museum, and if you wouldn't mind then talk a little bit about the consortium too, the idea behind it.
6: Absolutely. So a lot of people know the Mutter Museum as a primarily 19th century medical history museum, which is true. The museum itself is 19th century, but the roots of the College of Physicians, the parent organization, actually go much deeper into the colonial era. A lot of people don't realize that the college was founded in 1787, kind of in the immediate wake of the American Revolution, and also that a lot of the original founders of the college were patriots who participated in the war as, surgeon generals, Benjamin Rush, who our medicinal plant garden is named after, was one. James Hutchinson is another founder of the college who inoculated Washington's troops against smallpox at Valley Forge. John Morgan is another founder who was also a founder of the University of Pennsylvania's medical school. So we have, you know, a long, deep history that a lot of Philadelphians are not necessarily aware of. One of the things that got this project going for me when I started thinking about it was thinking about that the museum itself does not have a lot of physical artifacts from that time period. Most of our artifacts are later. But what we do have is our medicinal plant garden and volumes in our historical medical library that illustrate how some of those physicians were using those plants to try to heal people. But, you know, so there's a really fascinating mix of experimentation, European folklore, as well as indigenous knowledge that informs how physicians are using plants in this time period. But I wanted to try to paint a broader picture of how Philadelphians were using plants in the early years of the country's founding. So we kind of, I had this idea that, you know, if we were to seek out historical sites across the city that steward these green spaces and had these colonial connections, you know, we could really get a better idea of how folks were using and cultivating these plants.
0: So these gardens, is there a tie and is it medicinal? Is it practical?
6: That's our focus at the college of physicians. That's what we do. And the garden at Pennsylvania Hospital is also a physic garden. The other sites have kind of a mix of plants that would have been cultivated for food, cultivated for pleasure, cultivated for, you know, kind of scientific interest. So the medical aspect is part of it, but it's not the focus for every site, mostly just for the College of Physicians and Pennsylvania Hospital.
0: And so you put together a list of some of the most beautiful and interesting and historic properties in Philadelphia, because, of course, obviously we have Bartram's Garden represented right now, Powell and Grumblethorpe, but Wick is there as well, and the Woodlands. And so what's the same and what's unique about each one of your properties?
6: Well, I'll just start by saying that our property at the College of Physicians is from 1909. So the property itself is not actually colonial. The organization, again, has those colonial roots. But one thing that we did do is in the 1930s, we planted a garden that was named in honor of Benjamin Rush. He had always wanted the college to have a garden of medicinal plants for physicians to replenish their supplies. So our garden is kind of in honor of him. It is planted in a kind of European colonial style with a four quadrant bed, and it kind of evokes how folks would have cultivated those plants, as well as some signage that indicates how some of them may have been used.
0: And Bartram's garden, I know that Bartram himself, and get me, am I wrong? He was a third generation Quaker, and this garden was started in the 1720s, I believe.
5: You got it.
0: Yeah.
5: But you now, got it. 100%.
0: Well, I kept trying to do the math on that. So there had been a lot of Bartrams here. But now his garden, he was not just a horticulturalist, a gentleman farmer like some of the other gardens were founded, but he was actually selling too. He made this a big business for Philadelphia.
5: He was very entrepreneurial. I think sometimes about what he must have been like, and I think he must have been very impressive. And I also wonder if he maybe would have been maybe a little bit wearying to spend time with, because somebody who just has that insatiable curiosity and is always learning and tinkering and experimenting. I really hope that he took time sometimes to just sit and enjoy. But based on how much that he got done, I'm not sure that he did. So it's lucky for all of us that we get to come and sit and enjoy in his space and still be learning, but also be taking that opportunity to really relish the beauty of this area, which is something that was really a driving force for him and is certainly something that we take seriously today at Bartram's Garden, that a public space, a public garden, Bartram's Garden is a public space. I know not all of these gardens are public in the same way, but that's a place for joy as well as for learning and healing. And I think that that comes through in this project. The medicinal plants are often at the heart of a colonial garden because that was part of what was driving people's day-to-day lives in the 1700s. You were growing your medicines, you were growing your food, you were growing your dye plants for making clothing and taking care of the household. And so it wasn't something that was a luxury or frivolous. It was crucial to your household. And at the same time, there were so many ways in which people, at least in the Bartram family story, and I think in the other stories too, where people really started to think, okay, there's more that I can learn from this plant, or there's more that I can learn about the way that this plant medicine maybe is used in a culture that's different from mine. We know, for instance, that John Bartram, again, started with his interest in medicinal plants and learned a lot from indigenous practices of the time. And he eventually started doing these plant collecting expeditions up and down the East Coast of what is now the United States. He went as far as Florida. He went as far as Nova Scotia. And it's the 1700s. He's, you know, not going to be sending a text to say, hey, I'll be home on Tuesday. He's on foot or on horseback. But every time he's coming home with plants and seedlings and specimens that he had collected and learned about along the way. And so that sort of started for him this opportunity to create really a commercial nursery business. Somebody recently said to me, you know, it's like a subscription box from the early days. It's exactly a subscription box because the idea of that connection with the American landscape was exciting for many, many people in the 1700s. And so John Bartram caught wind of that and was able to use his science, his botanical knowledge to understand how to share these plants in a way that somebody on the receiving end, after a month's long shipping journey, could then plant something and see it grow themselves. And so a lot of that sort of growth and sharing of knowledge, I think what's really beautiful about what Meredith has created here is kind of reconstituting these networks that existed in early days among these sites, because all of these colonial botanists and scientists, and they were all men, they were all white men with money, right? But they all knew each other. They were all comparing notes and swapping seedlings around and giving advice, and I think probably also competing in different ways. And so to bring back that connection in a way that is legible and inviting for all of our visitors and neighbors, I think is really exciting.
0: Mackenzie, now you've got Bartram isn't the only famous name that we will be talking about here. Of course, there are Wistars and Wisters involved in this story too.
4: Yes. When you asked the earlier question, I was already thinking of all of the ways that we are connected. So, for example, this house was built in 1744 by John Wister, whose brother was Caspar Wistar. It's they were German, and they anglicized their last names differently, but that changed throughout the 18th century because spelling was not formalized. And Caspar Wistar lived at Wick. So there's already a connection between the two Germantown houses, a familial connection between the two of them, but they are very different houses. And the same thing with Bartram's is how Bartram has the first ginkgo in the United States. But we believe we have one of the first female ginkgos in the United States at Grumblethorpe, planted roughly 1845. She's a big old stinky girl, and I love her. She's my favorite plant on the whole on the whole farm. She's a really beautiful, magnificent tree. And one of the nice things about a historic site that tells the story of a family is that it is a smaller story. It's easier to grab onto. You're not necessarily looking at trying to understand big people in history. That can feel a little bit farther away. But when you tell stories of, what it would be like to go from Center City, the Wisters had a house across the street from Benjamin Franklin on Market. And it's like, well, how would you get there? It's like, okay, well, you're going to take a long, long carriage ride out to Germantown over the horse and on horseback and over the cobblestones and on dirt roads. And like, what would you talk about? It's not like you're going to be talking about TV. Everyone knows what it's like to live, they had a fairly big family What are the things that you get annoyed with about your family for? Those kinds of conversations are a little bit easier for people to grab in these smaller spaces, but yet they are still all connected to John Bartram all the way over and West Philly, to Center City, to the larger story, not only of Philadelphia, but of the United States and even globally, of John Wister's son, Daniel. We have records of him having tulips and carnations. And it's like, okay, well, if those are coming from Europe, what subscription box is he subscribing to get, you know, plants alive from Europe on a boat to the coast and then up the river to Philadelphia? So you have these small stories that are easy to understand, but do branch out into larger, you know, not only national stories, but global stories.
0: You just mentioned ginkgo, and that's something we use today. And I didn't mention that Fort Mifflin is part of the consortium as well. And we have echinacea from there and chamomile and peppermint, all of these things that we today walk down that drugstore aisle and say, ooh, I'm going to take this, or I need more ginkgo in my diet.
6: Yeah, absolutely. There's a number of plants. We have an exhibition up in tandem with our work in the Colonial Garden Consortium right now at the College of Physicians called Revolutionary Botany. And that actually explores some of those more specifically. So we have a couple of books by the Barton family, Benjamin Smith Barton and his nephew, William, that we have on display. And, you know, they're both physicians, and they are really trying to codify these new plants that are new to Europeans, that are known to Native Americans. And they're trying to figure out how folks are using them, how Native Americans are using them, and then how they can be marketed as new medicines in this new nation that's recently been founded. And a lot of them are things that might seem kind of strange to us today. For example, they are writing about May apples and tulip trees as instruments for deworming. Deworming was a big topic. For some reason at that point, they're using plants like boneset for fevers. They wrote about using skunk cabbage for asthma, and that was a treatment that Native Americans had used. So they really are, you know, trying to codify all of this knowledge, and they're using all of it to create a new United States pharmacopoeia. So they're cataloging these plants within the Linnaean binomial, you know, the naming system that we use scientifically now. And they're writing about how folks in this new country have been using these plants for, in some cases, thousands of years. And they're making it into a book that physicians can buy to treat their patients, both in the United States as well as in Europe.
0: Somebody mentioned that we're getting boxes from Europe. We have new people to North America, and there is this vast knowledge that the indigenous people have. Were we combining traditions here or combining knowledge?
6: Sure. The College of Physicians, the Revolutionary Botany exhibition really explores that idea. We know that colonial settlers were coming over to the United States with European pharmacopoeia. So they are, you know, they are using that knowledge. They're bringing European plants over with them that they can use for medicinal purposes, as well as, you know, edible things, decorative plants, all sorts of things, right, that we see across all of the sites. And a lot of the sites do have a mix of European plants as well as plants that are new to the country, and vice versa. We see the same thing happening where they are, you know, trying to figure out, and again, catalog all of these new plants that they're finding in the United States. And, you know, I'll kick this over to Carolyn at Bartram's, but obviously he's doing the same thing, right? He's packaging all of these American plants and sending them over to Europe for all sorts of purposes, for scientific purposes, for pleasure, for medicine, all sorts of things.
5: Absolutely. And it's John Bartram's interest in plants was all encompassing. He had this beautiful quote, which I will paraphrase poorly, that everything in nature, be it handsome or ugly, stinking or sweet, was beautiful to him. And he really, really meant it. For instance, he sent poison ivy as this is an interesting North American plant specimen with a note, have your gardeners wear gloves. But he also thought, you know, it's really lovely how the leaves do change color in the fall. We get that beautiful red-orange coloration in the fall. And he thought that people would find that striking. But I think that that tells you, again, this is a person who really wants to know about plants, but do you really want to spend a ton of time with them? Maybe you learn a little bit and then you step away so that you don't get poison ivy on you. But B, it also tells us a little bit about the people to whom he was sending these subscription boxes of plants and seeds. Bartram boxes cost about 5 guineas. And at the time, that was the average annual income for a laboring person. That is not something that most people could afford to spend on plant curiosities that who knows what kind of condition they're going to be in after being on a transatlantic voyage for months. So these were something that were patronized by very wealthy people who had gardeners, who had estates, who had a whole staff to make sure that these curiosities could be shown off and prized. It was like the fanciest souvenir from the fanciest vacation that you don't even have to go on, but you get to show it off to say, look, I have these new specimens, these new curiosities from the Americas. I often think sometimes that the idea of the American landscape in the 1700s, it must just have been very sexy to people back in England and Europe who are at a far remove. It would feel very enticing. And so that was that market initially. But then when we talk about other plants coming in, I love to think about Anne Bartram Carr, who was John Bartram's granddaughter, and she was the third generation of Bartrams to own the property here in Southwest Philadelphia. And she was extraordinary because she was known as a botanist, known as a really gifted plant scientist. In the early 1800s, when women were not well known as scientists, but she was well regarded already in that sphere. That she was also a very savvy businesswoman, and the landscape around the garden had changed by that point in time. The economics of gardening had changed a little bit. So by the early 1800s, gardening was no longer just the province of very wealthy people with estates and with staff. Now there were more opportunities for regular people, maybe in addition to growing all of your food and your medicine and what you need for your family, maybe you might have just enough, a little bit of land, a little bit of money to grow something for beauty or to grow something for fragrance or something like that. And so Anne Bartram Carr established a new flower garden that's at Bartram's garden that has since been restored. And it is all of these lovely, colorful, very fragrant, exotic plants that were really in fashion back then. Roses, camellias, dahlias, peonies. The peonies are my favorite. And that makes a lot of sense because if you're looking to get the most bang for your buck, maybe you only have that little bit of space and little bit of money. Maybe you're not going to plant a whole garden's worth of interesting things, but you're going to plant one thing that's going to look really gorgeous and smell so great. So she was bringing in exotics from Asia, from other parts of the world. And then I think the other part of the story that's very crucial in the American landscape and that we have sort of a home for at the Sankofa Community Farm at Bartram's Garden are plants that came to this country when people were trafficked from Africa and brought forcibly to this country. There's a beautiful but painful story that one of my colleagues, Chris Bolden Newsom, who is the co-director of the farm, tells that when women in West Africa knew that they were about to be trafficked and kidnapped, and taken from their home, brought here forcibly, they would braid seeds into their hair so that they would have the seeds of home when they got to wherever they were going. And so a lot of crops that are familiar to many of us today as crops of the African diaspora, okra, black-eyed peas, kinds of melon, kinds of rice, those seeds, many of them were brought intentionally by people who had been enslaved and were bringing not just their food sources with them, but bringing that connection to the land where they were coming from. And so I think when we look at the land holding these stories, right, it's generations and generations of how were people in this ecosystem together. It's not just, oh, I'm going to take what I need from the garden and then leave, or, oh, I'm going to go and that's pretty, but then I'm going to close the door. It's really that continual relationship with the natural world.
0: So this is all like coming together, Africans, indigenous people, the Europeans who are arriving. And you know, don't forget, Lewis and Clark brought back plants. That was something that was a very important part of their travels.
6: Yes. And Benjamin Smith Barton, who was our fellow and one of the professors of Materia Medica at the University of Pennsylvania, was actually the person who taught them how to identify plants for their trip there. So that also gets a little mention in our Revolutionary Botany exhibit.
0: I want to really quickly ask Mackenzie about Powell House. Now, you mentioned that it was saved, but I'd like to know what kind of garden and what kind of facilities would it have had being in Center City like that?
4: Yeah, that's a great question. It's what people ask all the time because they see a great they see grass, they see plants, all this stuff. And unfortunately, we don't have a lot of information. There was some archaeology that was done in the 70s, but even then, like, there's only so much. It's really hard for us to conceptualize that you have to grow what you need. And we're just so used to going to the grocery store. But also, you have to have on site, like, there's going to be a privy, there's going to be a well, and the well can't be next to the privy. There was an ordinance in Philadelphia to not have your privies next to your well. Not everybody followed it. But for obvious reasons, you don't want your bathroom next to your drinking water. They had a carriage. So there needed to be a carriage house. There needed to be a stall for horses. There needed to be there needed to be a large enough fire pit to boil enough water to wash your clothes for the household stuff if they didn't send it out to a professional laundress, as most people did in the 18th century. So there would have been a lot of space taken up by practical everyday things. And then the very first thing you need is your medicinal garden, is your kitchen garden. And then if you're lucky enough, which the Powells were, because they were incredibly wealthy, they would have had things like fancy plants, roses, Franklinia, those kinds of signs of wealth.
0: Mackenzie went and mentioned the Franklinia, and that's a fascinating story, too, that only could happen in Philadelphia and Bartram.
5: It really is. It's sometimes I tell this story and people say, wait, really? Really? So I mentioned that John Bartram would go on these plant collecting expeditions. He's leaving Philadelphia often for months at a time. Let's remember, while we think about this, let's remember his wife, Anne, who is at home. They've got 400 acres of farmland. It's not just that botanic garden, 400 acres of farmland. They have 9 children, and John's off looking for plants, learning about plants, but he always comes back. So in the 1760s, John was down in what is now Georgia with his son, William. William is one of his sons. William is one of the more famous sons, sometimes the most famous Bartram. And John and William were along a river that is called the Altamaha River, and they encountered this shrub, big shrub, small tree that they hadn't seen before. And it was wintertime, so they couldn't see much, but they could see enough, you know, they could see the bark, they could see maybe seed pods, enough for them to say, oh, this is new to us. That's really interesting. Made note of it. That was it. And then a few years later, William was back in the same area. And at that point, it was the right time of year to gather some seeds. He still found the tree, gathered some seeds, brought them home. Shortly after that, we're not sure exactly when, but probably sometime in the early 1800s, that plant went extinct in the wild. And in between the time that William had brought the seeds home and the plant went extinct in the wild, the Bartram family had started cultivating this plant and growing it. And it turns out that it is indeed a large shrub or small tree. It blooms in late summer with these big, beautiful, kind of creamy white blossoms. They smell delicious. The bees love them. It's a member of the tea family. I have actually drunk tea made from the dried leaves. It's delicious. We served some at my wedding. And William Bartram named it in honor of his father's friend, Benjamin Franklin. So it is called the Franklinia Altamaha. There's a little bit of the name of that river where they were. We just call it the Franklinia. Some people call it the Franklin tree. All the Franklinia in the world today are descended from the ones that were originally cultivated at Bartram's garden in the late 1700s and early 1800s, because you couldn't get them in the wild anymore. They were extinct. Now, some people really want to know about growing Franklinia. It is a very rewarding plant to grow because it is so beautiful and because it is this wonderful story of science and botany and that commitment to the plant palette of the landscape. It is also challenging to grow It likes very specific conditions. You might say perhaps that's why it went extinct, because it's very specific conditions in that little pocket of what is now Georgia changed, and it was no longer in exactly the way that it liked to grow. But we do hear from a lot of people who have lovely, majestic Franklinia. There are a few that I see around the city in Philadelphia, and certainly there are a number on site here at the garden, and they are gorgeous. It's only early June now, so we have a couple more weeks before they start blooming. But if you know of a Franklinia near you, or if you're planning on coming out to Bartram's garden, I would say late July, early August, that is your moment. Come out, stick your face in that blossom and smell that beautiful scent, and you will understand why people have kept this plant alive for all these years.
0: And now you have a story map that links all of this.
6: Yes, you absolutely can. It is an interactive map website that both tells a narrative history of each site and also allows you to physically kind of geolocate where that is on the map of Philadelphia. And we have it going kind of counterclockwise around the city, but it actually does draw kind of a nice circle and hits a lot of the areas around the city. So anybody visiting and, you know, going to all of these sites would really be traversing across a pretty big swath of Philadelphia, which, you know, I think is one of the kind of goals here, is to get people to really explore the city during the semi-quincentennial, both for tourists as well as for Philadelphians who maybe haven't been to these sites or maybe haven't been in a while and are looking to learn something new.
0: And of course, we find that at the muttermuseum.org. And I know it's Mutter, but I read the book and I know he came home with an umlaut. He might have come home with some seeds in his pocket too, but he came home with an umlaut. So he was a Virginia Mutter, wasn't he?
6: Yes. Thomas Stent Mutter was originally Thomas Stent Mutter, went to Europe, acquired an umlaut over there, and came back as a more European gentleman, let's say.
5: I did not know that. I love that. I learned something new. Thank you.
0: Hey, I always said this show is educational. Ladies, we are 100% out of time right now, and we didn't even get into all of the other programming that's going on, including June 10th, if you're hearing this before that date. June 10th is one of the Mutter Museum's Meet and Geeks on the Consortium Garden, and that is always a blast. But if you'd like more information, of course, muttermuseum.org is the place to go. My guest, Mackenzie Warren, Education and Programs Manager for Phila Landmarks, representing Grumblethorpe and Powell House, Carolyn Wenschel, Director of Development and Communications at Bartram's Garden, and Meredith Sellers, Interpretation and Access Manager at the Mutter Museum of the College of Physicians of Philadelphia. I'm Laura Lewis. This has been Philadelphia Focus.
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8: This week has been a little crazy. 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We are live with the Brian and Lee Show. So unbelievable, we could not make this stuff up, even if we tried.
9: And it's great to be back here on another Friday morning here in the Delaware Valley. I'm Brian.
10: I'm Lee.
9: And this is the Brian and Lee Show, coming at you on WWDB 860 AM. And it's about halfway through June. Can you believe that?
10: Yeah, I mean, that's good, isn't it?
9: Yeah, it's almost officially summer here.
10: It's almost the 4th of July.
9: Exactly.
10: Man.
9: But you know what it is right now?
10: No.
9: It's hitting season.
10: That's true. Yeah.
9: Phillies are hitting, and they're actually scoring runs now.
10: And I think they're going to do better in the second half of the season.
9: Yeah, they usually do. They're usually a second-half team.
10: Yeah, that's what I think. Because you could see it now. It's starting to happen for them.
9: And why is it happening?
10: I don't know.
9: Because Mattingly got rid of those sideburns.
10: That's part of it. And they got this reliever, Duran.
9: Duran, yeah. Right.
10: He's pretty good.
9: Yes, he is.
10: They bring him out with a spider.
9: That's only at home.
10: That's at home, yeah.
9: Yeah, obviously in Toronto or wherever we're playing, they're not going to bring that out.
10: No. They could, but
9: no, I think they want to bring out the raid.
10: Yeah.
9: Raid!
10: Yeah.
9: You remember those ads?
10: I remember those ads. Yeah. Sure.
9: Exactly. Well,
10: I'm enjoying baseball.
9: That's right. I never thought I'd hear you say that.
10: Well, you know.
9: Retirement does change you.
10: It does. It does. Mm-hmm. For the better, I think.
9: I think so, too.
10: I don't know.
9: And you like the banter of John Kruk now?
10: You know, he's growing on me.

0: Every day, my friend, every day. No, don't. I like this, you know.
1: Exactly.
0: It's easier.
1: Easier. Exactly.
0: Yeah. Yeah, so.
1: Yep.
0: The Belmont Stakes was last week.
1: That's right, and it was exciting. It was Golden Tempo.
0: Same horse that won the Kentucky Derby.
1: That's right, in the same way they won the Kentucky Derby.
0: Yeah.
1: He basically pulled a Secretariat.
0: Yeah. Came from behind, way behind.
1: Exactly. And that's the way you really win in it.
0: Yeah.
1: Especially the Belmont Stakes.
0: And
1: because you can't run ahead.
0: No.
1: For the amount of track that it has.
0: Yeah, it's
1: you really got to pace yourself.
0: And it worked. It worked. The same trainer, the female trainer.
1: Exactly. But then, great. Of course, it begs the burning question. If he had run the second race, the Preakness, could we have had a Triple Crown?
0: Don't know.
1: Yeah, we'll never know.
0: You'll never know that. Because maybe the reason he won the Belmont was the horse was rested.
1: Possibly.
0: You know, you gotta look at those things. It's hard to win a Triple Crown. Not too many horses have done it.
1: Well, of course not.
0: You know, it's
1: we're only up to what, 13, I think, or 12?
0: Yeah, I think Smarty Jones almost did it, and then he pulled up lame.
1: Yeah, no, the one I really remember was Real Quiet in the late 90s.
0: Oh, is that right?
1: Yeah, he was again in the middle of the pack, and then he was bursting with energy. Looked like he had the Triple Crown won, and then another horse, I forgot the name, but they literally went down to a photo finish.
0: Yeah. Nice. I love it.
1: I hated it because I could have seen Triple Crown back in the 90s.
0: Yeah, that's true.
1: And the way he lost, it seemed to be very heartbreaking.
0: Well.
1: You know? But, you know, that's racing. That's gambling.
0: It is.
1: Mm-hmm. Wouldn't you say so?
0: Yeah.
1: Mm-hmm.
0: That's it, man.
1: Yep.
0: And Tyler's back with us.
1: That's right.
0: This week.
1: Tyler, would you say so? That's just the way it goes sometimes?
2: From time to time, but I believe that each of us are owed ourselves, you know, what we owe.
1: Exactly.
0: I don't understand. What was that comment? we're owed what we're owed?
2: We put out what we put out, and then we get back what we are owed by that same logic.
0: Oh, you reap what you sow type of thing?
1: Exactly.
0: Okay.
1: Yep.
2: Put a little folksy wisdom in this broadcast.
0: Yeah, I like that. I like that. Okay. Exactly. I didn't get it at first, but now I got it. And yeah.
1: Well, if you reap what you sow, then the Knicks reaped what Donald Trump sowed.
0: Yeah, well.
1: Because he basically shut down 5 blocks, 2 avenues, just to come to game 3 of the NBA Finals.
0: Now, do you think he should have gone to New York?
1: No.
0: No? To a public event like that?
1: No.
0: Where, you know, increased security.
1: Mm-hmm.
0: Yeah, it's, you know, let people enjoy. First of all, the tickets are just too expensive for
1: exactly
0: mere mortals like us, you know.
1: Or as we would usually say here in Philadelphia, the real fans.
0: Yeah, the little people. Yeah.
1: No, you say the little people. I say the real fans.
0: Well, you know, when you have to pay $10,000 for a ticket, that's a lot of money.
1: No, that's only in the bottom. Upstairs was like, what, $7,000? That's doable.
0: Oh, that's doable. Okay. All right. It's a little insanity, you know, especially when they're televising the game. You could watch it on your TV, go to a bar and watch it if you want to be with people.
1: Yep, although I heard that a lot of the bars in the around the area were closed because of this stunt.
0: Yeah, they closed everything. I mean, they put up these enormous fences. And you couldn't walk around.
1: You thought you were going to the Democratic convention again when you saw that, didn't you?
0: Man, I was scared when I saw that. you know, that was like a scene.

0: out of a science fiction movie. When I got off the subway and walked up and people were yelling and screaming at me, and I had to walk.
1: You thought you were back in the military.
0: Yeah, if it wasn't for those high fences, I don't know what would have happened.
1: But exactly.
0: It was not good.
1: But that election, I think, was the straw that broke the camel's back.
0: Yeah.
1: To where you said, I can't take this anymore.
0: Well, that's true. That's true. That was a dumb election.
1: Yeah, very dumb.
0: Because I knew she wasn't going to win.
1: Which she?
0: Hillary.
1: Hillary, that's right.
0: Yeah. But I went to the convention, the Democratic convention.
1: And you didn't stay very long, did you?
0: Yeah, I stayed. Yeah. I fell asleep like Trump.
1: Exactly.
0: Yeah. But no, the convention was interesting.
1: Exactly.
0: It was fun, yeah.
1: It's interesting that you're actually into politics.
0: Yeah, well, of course it is.
1: Unlike you, who would have probably dragged me there, saying, here, you look at this, look at this.
0: Sure.
1: Isn't this interesting?
0: That's right.
1: Just like when you dragged me to Today's Man as a kid. He's taken me to a place called Today's Man, where he's shopping for suits, and I'm a little kid.
0: What's wrong with that?
1: It's not called Today's Kids or Today's Boys. It's Today's Man.
0: Yeah, but it gave you something to look forward to, right?
1: I was bored out of my skull.
0: Yeah. So you could have picked out a suit or something.
1: It wouldn't have fit me.
0: No.
1: At the time.
0: But you could have said, hey, that's a nice suit. Yeah. I'd like to have that suit. I don't know.
1: You probably don't even have those suits anymore.
0: But you don't think Trump should have gone?
1: No, I do not.
0: No. Tyler, you think Trump should have gone to the game?
2: Well, he is a public figure. He's technically not allowed to be in the public eye, really.
0: He's not allowed?
2: He should be allowed to be in the public eye, but due to the craziness of him and the craziness of people with politics and everything, I don't think that it is a smart move.
1: Mm-hmm.
0: Well, and because of all the security that you got to have when...
1: Although I have to say he did make one smart move. He went to the luxury suites instead of trying to sit with the people.
0: Well, he sat with the owner of the team. Mm-hmm. Where do you think he was going to sit?
1: On the court.
0: No, the owner of the team had invited him to the game and to sit in a private box. So,
1: yeah.
0: And I was wondering, is that bulletproof glass?
1: No, I'm sure it's not.
0: It must be.
1: No.
0: Come on. They have to have bulletproof glass.
1: No. They say it's bulletproof, but you know how they go cheap on everything.
0: Well, because what if there was a sniper there or something? That would
2: Yes. I brought with me my bucket of popcorn and 18 bullets with me.
1: Exactly.
0: It could have happened,
1: Well, he never would have seen it coming. He was asleep.
0: Yeah, well, we don't wish that on anybody.
1: No, we definitely do not wish that on anybody. We do not wish violence on anybody.
0: But we have the Iran war still going on with violence.
1: Mm-hmm.
0: Yeah.
1: Exactly.
0: That's a pretty...
1: It was, the 8th or 9th ceasefire?
0: Yeah, something like that. But, they're going to... Any day now, they're going to...
1: They're going to make a deal.
0: They're going to make this deal.
1: Mm-hmm.
2: You know what's going to happen?
1: Mm-hmm.
2: They're going to do it on the 4th of July.
0: That would be something if that happened.
2: Crazy.
0: On the 4th of July, you think?
2: Yep.
1: Exactly. Now, 2 days from now is his 80th birthday, and he's talking about having this big UFC fight, but now we're hearing reports that it's going to be thunderstorming in D.C.
0: Oh, is that right?
1: Mm-hmm.
0: Well, you can't plan for the weather, man. So,
1: no, I mean, that would be the ultimate karma right there. You want to be outside for your birthday? Okay. Thunderstorms.
0: See, you got to allow for things like that. You got to plan.
2: I have a March birthday. I never get to have an outside birthday.
0: Yeah, but you don't want one anyway.
2: In that time period, no, not really.
0: No.
1: Probably not.
0: Not at all. We don't want an outside birthday.
1: Exactly.
0: In July, my birthday, it's too hot to have an outside birthday.
1: Mm-hmm.
0: I tried it several times. It doesn't work.
1: Mm-hmm. It always works for me, even when it's raining.
0: Remember,
1: you know, it always works.
0: You go to Virginia thinking it's going to be a little cool down there. No.
1: Why did you think it was going to be cool in Virginia?
0: I don't know. Yeah,
1: that's not necessarily the South.
0: That is the South.
1: No. Virginia is like the halfway point.
0: No, that's the
1: between the South. North and the South.
0: Yeah, no. That's
1: why that's where the Mason-Dixon line is.
0: Yeah, but that's South. Yeah, they were part of the South. Yeah. Yeah.
1: Yeah, Mr. U.S. History?
0: Yeah.
1: Sure.
0: They were part of, yeah, they were part of the South, mm-hmm. Yeah. I'm watching this show on TV, Tom Hanks, World War II.
1: Mm-hmm.
0: Really good.
1: Are they actually trying to have a historical series, or are they showing this history because World War III might be happening?
0: No, it's history. You know, it's because most people don't know what happened.
1: Mm-hmm.
0: Most people don't know it, you know, and there was a lot going on mm-hmm. during that time.
1: Exactly.
0: You know, you had, it was a war that we almost lost, you know,
1: mm-hmm.
0: No one knew. If you went into that war,
1: you knew you were going to die?
0: No. You didn't know when you were coming home.
1: Mm.
0: Because you had to stay there until you either won or lost or got killed.
1: Mhm.
0: Yeah.
1: Like I said, you knew you were going to die.
0: Well, a lot of people didn't die.
1: Thank God for that.
0: But a lot of people did die.
1: Mhm.
0: Yeah, but it was not a good thing.
1: No, it is not a good thing.
0: Not a good thing. But it's what happens when hate, overcomes. When hate rules a government,
1: Why I say that I think a lot of people thought that World War III was going to happen because of what this government has turned into.
0: Nah, I don't think so. But World War II, that's hard to say, you know.
1: Of course it is.
0: Yeah, but it was an amazing time because we got into the war because the Japanese did a sneak attack on Pearl Harbor.
1: Mm-hmm.
0: And that's why we went into the war.
1: Mm-hmm.
0: And then Germany
1: tried to rule the world.
0: Well, and they said they were going to, that they were at war with the United States. So they declared war on the United States.
1: Well, they started in Poland, right?
0: Well, yeah. Well, they started in Europe, too, mm-hmm. and they took over Poland and mm-hmm. Czechoslovakia,
1: mm-hmm.
0: and then other countries.
1: Exactly.
0: Yeah, so, I mean, frightening time, you know?
1: Absolutely. So let's get back to better times now. We got a great show for you coming up here.
0: What do you have?
1: What do we have?
0: Ah. Uh-huh.
1: We got a great guest coming up.
0: We have Thomas Mullaney coming up. He's a professor of history at Stanford University.
1: Yeah, but this is not American history or world history. This is...
0: What?
1: This is digital history.
0: Well, his new book is How We Disappear, A Personal History of Information. Another good show, I think. Another great guest.
1: Absolutely.
0: I'm looking forward to it. How about you?
1: Yep, and this is why I say all digital is dangerous. Because, well, you'll find out right after this.
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4: The man in the arena. It's not the critic who counts. Not the man who points out how the strong man stumbles, or where the doer of deeds could have done them better. The credit belongs to the man who is actually in the arena, whose face is marred by dust and sweat and blood, who strives valiantly, who errs, who comes up short again and again, because there is no effort without error and shortcoming, but who does actually strive to do the deeds, who knows great enthusiasms, the great devotions, who spends himself in a worthy cause, who at the best knows in the end the triumph of high achievement, and who at the worst, if he fails, at least fails while daring greatly, so that his place shall never be with those cold and timid souls who neither know victory nor defeat.
5: The world ain't all sunshine and rainbows. It's a very mean and nasty place, and I don't care how tough you are, it will beat you to your knees and keep you there permanently if you let it. You, me, or nobody is going to hit as hard as life. But it ain't about how hard you hit. It's about how hard you can get hit and keep moving forward. How much you can take and keep moving forward. That's how winning is done. Now, if you know what you're worth, then go out and get what you're worth. But you got to be willing to take the hits and not pointing fingers saying you ain't where you want to be because of him or her or anybody. Cowards do that, and that ain't you. You're better than that.
6: Hi, this is Kelsey Grammer. When military service members head into battle, none are expected to face the enemy alone, but many return home and become isolated as they struggle with the visible and invisible wounds of war. 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
0: And it's great to be here on this Friday in the Delaware Valley. It's a real privilege and a pleasure to have on the guest line today Professor Thomas Mullaney. He is a professor of history at Stanford University and the author of several books. His new book, How We Disappear, A Personal History of Information. Professor, how are you today?
8: I'm doing great. How are you both?
0: Well,
1: very good.
0: Wonderful. Thank you.
1: And I got to preface this by saying that it's a good thing you put that the extra part in there about the digital age or about information, because had I looked at that title, I would have thought this was a book about magic.
8: Sometimes people want to disappear. We should never forget that.
1: Yeah,
0: that's true. Well. Tell us the premise of the book and why did you write this particular book?
8: Well, thanks. Well, I'm an historian by training, so I've spent my entire professional life in hundreds of archives in dozens of countries, and it wasn't until sort of history came home with the passing of my father and mother when I started to think about what it really means to try to reconstruct the past, try to understand people who are no longer here, and kind of all the forces that line up against the historian, but also just everyone on the street as they try to figure out their past. That there's more stacked against us when it comes to learning about the past than is in our favor. And so I decided to sit down and try to make sense of it all.
0: Yeah, I guess that's true. I recently went to the cemetery to look at my father and mother's grave. And, there's things I remember, but there's things that I've already forgotten about them. So, mm-hmm. yeah, so information does disappear. But are you, do we lose information regarding history? You know, like when I go to Gettysburg, for instance, there's a history there. And how do we lose that?
8: Well, the first thing to go, or one of the first things to go, is context. So long after, I mean, you can be holding a photograph in your hand. You can be holding a letter from, in my case, my father to my mother during the Vietnam War, or my grandfather's draft card. You can hold physical sources and objects in your hand, and you can kind of trick yourself into thinking that you're therefore holding on to history. But it's actually the most important part of understanding the past is all of that kind of invisible connective tissue that makes any photograph mean anything or say anything. It's like that photo of your family on the wall. You don't label it. You don't put an acid-free label that gives the full legal name of your children or your spouse, because you just know their names. But of course, the historian or the son or the grandson, the granddaughter, 150 years, doesn't have that context. So all that stuff that we tend in our day-to-day life to not even think about recording, that's the stuff that gets lost first. And when it's gone, it's awfully hard to put together the pieces, even when you have them in photo albums and boxes of letters. And that's what goes first.
0: Yeah, I believe that's true. Definitely true. And, you're right. It's hard to keep those things in context. I try to remember what people, especially relatives, have taught me, the lessons. Mm-hmm. I try to preserve that because I think that's important.
8: Right. Yeah, it was. And it's also funny what sometimes you do remember that you don't know you've remembered until the time comes. I had a medical scare and I was put in one of those. What's the coffin like thing? I think it's the CAT scan. It's about the most terrifying thing I've ever done. They ask you to fill out a document, say, are you claustrophobic? I said, no. They should say, are you afraid of being buried alive with like East German techno music punched into your skull? I would have taken the drugs, but I got through it by remembering the feeling of, we have two children and the weight of their body in my arms when I carry them up the stairs to bed, and I could actually physically remember it. And that's what I just kept feeling to myself to get through that. But, it's not something that I've written down anywhere. It's not something that when I'm gone, they will never remember or be able to reconstruct what it felt like for me as a father to hold them in my arms.
0: Yeah, that's true. Absolutely. Does having all these computer systems, I remember when I was an undergraduate and a graduate student, it was a long time ago, but I remember doing research and they just came out with a computer system that you had to dial into, over a landline, mm-hmm. and you would be able to access all this information, all this data.
8: Yeah.
0: So does it help to have AI and computer systems that can store vast amount of information?
8: It certainly does in the here and now. And that's one of the main arguments of the book is there's really two timescales going on in life. And simply put, it's getting through the day, getting through Monday, Tuesday, Wednesday, mm-hmm. Thursday, Friday. And we should not underestimate how hard it is just to get through the day and keep it all together, as the expression goes. And then what it takes to keep together or put together history. And those two things are really, those are at odds with each other. They're often in conflict. And so the, you know, the digital age as we live our lives gives us this sense of basically a feeling of being infinite, just like infinite storage and infinite search. But there is very, very strong reason to believe that this period we're living in right now will be probably one of the hardest for future historians to reconstruct, comparable to the Dark Ages, because so much of what we would want about our lives, you know, a future historian, is not in the form of photographs that are in tucked in an attic somewhere and can survive 100 years and then be discovered. They're in file formats like PDF and JPEG and so forth. And none of those file formats will exist, or except with very expensive technology, will be reconstructable in 200 years. Or they're in, you know, Slack channels or Gmail accounts. And so it's a weird mixture where we have this incredible abundance in our day-to-day lives, but from the standpoint of a future, you know, a me 250 years from now, which is not very long in historical, and you know, for the historian, this will probably be one of the hardest periods of time in human history to reconstruct. Mm.
0: So, you know, I like the show Hamilton, and there's a song in there or a line from the show. Who will write my story? You know, who writes your story? Mm-hmm. And that's an interesting concept, isn't it? Because if you write your story, you can tell it a certain way. But if somebody else is going to tell your story, it's up to their interpretation.
8: Absolutely. So, and you want to leave. I mean, if you think about it in terms of families, you know, I would say that one of the things I hope for is that, not now because it's too soon, that my our children are 8 and 5. It's way too early to be completely a full human being and totally, you know, you're just dad, you're mom, you have to play this role and they think you know more than you do, or you're more perfect than you are. But at some point, you know, you want these people who you love more than life itself to kind of understand you as a 3-dimensional, 4-dimensional person. And in my view, as a historian, I think that the number one thing to leave behind so that someone can, you know, who think about you, or write, you know, let alone write about you, is leave enough breadcrumbs so that they can ask questions, like leave behind contradictions and loose ends. It's actually the folks that leave behind like perfect statues and busts of themselves, you know, this just uninterpretable perfection of themselves, that I actually think they are among the fastest to kind of be forgotten, because there's no humanity, there's no mystery, there's no contradiction, there's no paradox. And I for one don't know what a human being is that is not a paradox. And so I'm trying to figure out, what do I leave behind for our kids, so that they have just enough to realize, hey, you know, dad didn't add up to a single number. Maybe he was human, therefore, and keep that question open.
0: I think that's excellent. I mean, one of the reasons I started doing a interview radio show is because I love history and I love talking to people, but you get a real sense for historical events when you talk to people that were there, and they you their interpretation. And I remember I was talking to someone. I was actually at a funeral. After the funeral, was talking to someone who told me that they were an aide to General Patton in World War II. And so You know, I asked him, what was that like? What'd you do? And he said, well, you know, I played chess with him a lot. And, you know, and he started telling me all these things about Patton that, you know, yeah, I probably might have read some of it in a book, you know, but it's nothing like actually physically talking to the person, you know.
8: Oh, yeah. So I agree.
0: I love. So, you know, those are the type of accounts that I enjoy. I did a virtual
1: interview, basically?
0: No, virtual viewing of Auschwitz and lecture. Was it like a 3-hour lecture by a gentleman, a Polish gentleman who grew up in the town of Auschwitz? And he does this, you know, he gave us this great lecture, and at the end, you know, they take questions, and there wasn't that many questions. You know, it was emotionally very draining, and
1: everybody was just taking it in.
0: Yeah. But I learned from that. You know, and I had read, you know, articles and viewed documentaries and things like that, but actually being there and talking to individuals that can shed light on it is very inspiring in terms of history. Yeah. So this year, you know, Brian and I are in Philadelphia, and it's America's 250th year. What do you think? What do you think we'll remember for this?
8: The first thing we remember is what we need to remember to get through the day. that's what is the number one thing I walked away from working on this book, because this book was in some sense me writing a self-help guide for myself to try to come to terms with or wrap my mind around it, because, you know, we all understand the basic, even if we don't become physicists, we all understand that the universe is tending inexorably towards heat death. The second law of thermodynamics is non-negotiable. We know, at least in the physical realm, how it ends. But the universe has been heading towards entropy and falling apart billions of years longer than life ever existed. So, you know, entropy came first. Life came a distant second. And what that means is that from, you know, the simplest single cell organism all the way up to incredibly complex organisms, all of it is happening inside a falling elevator. You know, that falling elevator is the size of the universe. It doesn't matter. It's all happening inside of this this cascade, this waterfall. I walked away just for myself, realizing just how much I take for granted. You know, if I'm standing in front of my class at Stanford at Monday at 9:01 a.m. and I'm lecturing on the Taiping Rebellion or some part of the history of modern China, and if I happen to be there at 9:02 a.m. and I'm the same person, it's the same room, the same class, that is considered to be uneventful. You know, that's no one would ever revel in the fact that 9:01 and 9:02 are more or less identical. But that right there, I really came to the conclusion after writing this book, is almost like an existential ingratitude, that the amount of work in every single organism in that room, but even at the level of, you know, the atomic structure of objects and things, the amount of work that goes into 9:01 becoming 9:02 a.m. And more or less everything being where, you know, your cup of coffee is where you left it, kind of a thing, is miraculous. And that's the starting point, that kind of recognition of how the universe is allergic to order, to things being in order and staying in order. So the fact that we see order around us at all is pretty amazing. And then once we get through Monday and through Tuesday and through 2026 and 2027, then there's this extra thing that people like me, you know, that historians, whether professional or just everyone's an historian after all, mm-hmm. you know, that we try to do by putting things back together that are long gone. The fact that every single human being 250 years ago is gone, every single human being 500 years ago is gone, 750 is gone, 150 is gone, and yet so many threads are unbroken, that's also, you know, that's also something that doesn't just happen by itself. It takes an enormous, unceasing effort. I joke in the book that if parents, you know, if every parent worldwide decided to stop singing the alphabet song or whatever their country, their language's version of the ABCs are, it's not as if the next generation would just learn them spontaneously. Like it, there is an enormous amount of energy that goes just to getting the ABCs across the, you know, it makes a landing at Normandy look like, you know, just it's incredible that we get things across these chasms of time.
1: My guess is that some of the people in the future would say 26 letters is too much. Please eliminate 4 letters.
8: There were, talk about American history. If you go back, there are multiple reform efforts of just that kind, you know, rationalizing the alphabet and all, you know, I don't know how many of the founding fathers were kind of on that boat, but yeah, there, I think that maybe that ship has sailed, but certainly some very smart people have shared that effort.
1: I think so. I think it has sailed.
0: Well, you know, when I think about, you know, the War of Independence, it really was a civil war, and it was a time where, first of all, you know, you have to be out a little bit out of your mind to think that you can win, you can beat the most powerful country in the world at the time, and you're undermanned, you're undergunned, you don't have the economics behind you. And yet you think you can win, you know, and to me that's win, what does that mean? That means you're starting a whole new way of life, a whole new country, you know, and a way of doing things differently than you ever have.
8: Yeah, and that point that you just made, like, you know, thinking of it as a civil war, thinking of it this way or that way, that is, you know, to go back to the earlier topic of context that gets lost. So much of what, you know, for me and my colleagues in among professional historians, so much of what we spend our time doing, yes, we try to find, you know, new and maybe never before seen or underused materials or sources or whatever, but most of what we do ends up being trying to, you know, coming to some kind of realization in one's research and then trying to convince others of how to think about a particular episode in the past. Not just the names and dates and the sort of Wikipedia timelines and so forth. We kind of, in many cases, know that pretty down pat, but the metaphors we use to, you know, the vocabulary we use to talk about something can either get in the way of us understanding the past or totally block our, you know, our understanding of the past. Or if we hit the right analogy or the right vocabulary, calling it, thinking of it as a civil war instead of, you know, thinking of it as X instead of Y, can suddenly animate, just bring to life all of these facts in a new way. There's a not about the U.S., it's about China. And I went down to L.A. to a museum, I think it was at the Getty, and there was an installation there. And it was like a virtual digital room that recreated the Buddhist caves in northeast China, the famous Dunhuang cave complex. And I have to say, at the beginning, I was really not interested in it. I thought it was like, you know, kind of like a Disneyland version of this. And I, you know, I'd been to the real place, and I walked in there kind of cynical. And I walked in there with a colleague who spends his life studying the history of Buddhism and this particular complex. We got out. I figured he would be the first to say, "What a joke! You know, this is what a silly way to do this." And he looked at me, and he said, "They got it right." And what they had done is when you went into this room, it was kind of dark. But when you held up, I think it was like an app or something virtual, and you held it up to the wall, it recreated as if you were holding a candle and you were lighting up just a portion of the cave wall. And then if you moved it elsewhere, it was a screen, but it was like, you know, it was interactive. So the screen would light up wherever you held this thing. And he said to me, he said, "Listen, you go to the real place now and the whole room is lit up. So you can just stand in one place and just look around and see everything like you're in the, you know, looking at the Sistine Chapel." Yeah. He said, "Tom, nobody in history ever experienced the cave in that way. They experienced it closer to what we just did. They would go in with a lantern or a candle and they would kind of walk through these stories from the Buddhist canon bit by bit, and the rest of the room would be kind of dark or in shadow. And that's actually how someone would have really experienced this in, say, the medieval period." And so there's this weird thing where if you go to the real place, the real cave, you will actually have, in some ways, a worse understanding of history than if you go down to the exhibit's gone now, but if had you gone to this exhibit and walked through this virtual one, because they had taken the time to reconstruct what it really would have been like to walk through it. And you know, so you think to yourself, my gosh, we have the cave, we have the paintings, we light it all up. That's history, right? And it's like, no, that's like a essential grocery list to make history.
0: Yeah.
8: But the recipe is wrong. The recipe is wrong. And so therefore you're actually misunderstanding the past in some fundamental way.
1: Wow. And like you said, that's not easy to recreate.
8: No, it's not. Someone had to like really think through, because ultimately, you know, I don't believe in empathy. I think that human beings are so phenomenally complex that I can't see through your eyes or, you know, my kid through mine. But I think you can try to wear someone's shoes and, you know, use your imagination and try to speculate. And what they had successfully done is say, all right, we're going to let you try to stand in the shoes of a pilgrim that went to this cave and, you know, in the, I don't know, the 800s, the 900s, whenever it might have been. And it's not as if you're looking through their eyes. That's a fiction. But at least you're going to have a fighting chance to ask a question or a question pop up in your mind that brings you closer to the truth instead of further away from it. But if you stand in a brightly lit hall and you're looking at everything all at once, you're experiencing something no one in the past ever experienced, then most of the questions that pop up in your mind may inadvertently put you on like the other side of the universe of truth, and you would never know it.
1: Mm-hmm.
8: You know what I mean? So it's tricky. It's a tricky business, history is.
1: Yeah, it
8: is.
1: Definitely is.
0: Well, we're almost out of time on this segment, and I do appreciate you taking the time. The book comes out June 23rd? Or
8: That's right.
0: Yeah.
8: Later this month.
0: Later this month. Mm-hmm. So will it be available on Amazon?
8: Amazon. I think Barnes & Noble, independent bookstores should have it.
0: Great.
8: And, some of your listeners will give it a chance, and I'm always always excited to talk about the book. So you can, your listeners can always find me on Stanford, and I'm always happy to talk history.
0: Well, I'm definitely going to purchase the copy of the book and read it.
1: Yep. We'll have a physical history of this history.
8: Great.
0: Hey, thank you so much. It's been a real pleasure. Thank you. Have a good weekend and come on back anytime you like to do that.
8: That sounds good. All right. Have a great weekend.
1: Thank you. Bye. Same to you. And we'll be back right after these words.
5: The world ain't all sunshine and rainbows. It's a very mean and nasty place, and I don't care how tough you are, it will beat you to your knees and keep you there permanently if you let it. You, me, or nobody is going to hit as hard as life. But it ain't about how hard you hit. It's about how hard you can get hit and keep moving forward, how much you can take and keep moving forward. That's how winning is done. Now, if you know what you're worth, then go out and get what you're worth. But you got to be willing to take the hits and not pointing fingers saying you ain't where you want to be because of him or her or anybody. Cowards do that, and that ain't you. You're better than that.
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4: The man in the arena. It's not the critic who counts. Not the man who points out how the strong man stumbles. Or where the doer of deeds could have done them better. The credit belongs to the man who is actually in the arena, whose face is marred by dust and sweat and blood, who strives valiantly, who errs, who comes up short again and again, because there is no effort without error and shortcoming, but who does actually strive to do the deeds, who knows great enthusiasms, the great devotions, who spends himself in a worthy cause, who at the best knows in the end the triumph of high achievement, and who at the worst, if he fails, at least fails while daring greatly, so that his place shall never be with those cold and timid souls who neither know victory nor defeat.
7: When it comes to the father and son team, you got to listen to Brian and Lee. It's the only way to go. They entertain some of the coolest things from the past to the future to right now. So tune in.
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1: And we're back.
0: Yes, we are. That was a good interview.
1: That was.
0: And, Enjoyed that.
1: This past week was the Tony Awards.
0: Yeah. Yeah, Broadway, celebrating Broadway excellence. A revival won Ragtime, which I like to go see that. You know, I missed it the first time around. This is a revival. I would like to see it, but it's very appropriate for this time.
1: Mm-hmm.
0: Yeah. So that won, some other things won. They did a like a Book of Mormon thing, you know, a scene from Book of Mormon.
1: Yeah, they had to make it a clean scene, obviously.
0: Because it's the 15th year anniversary
1: mm-hmm.
0: of the Book of Mormon. And they had some of the original cast there.
1: Exactly.
0: So, I enjoy good theater.
1: Exactly. And the one that won for best show.
0: Yeah.
1: I can't pronounce it. Can you pronounce it, that one?
0: Schmeichel or something.
1: That's it, yeah. Apparently that was a Apple TV show.
0: Apparently, yeah. Yeah.
1: And it was dropped by Apple TV, and so it was picked up by Broadway.
0: Yeah. And they did a Broadway version of it.
2: You guys are talking about Schmigadoon?
0: Schmigadoon.
1: That's it.
2: The one that had, Key and Peele's guy on there?
0: Yeah, I think so.
2: Michael Key, yeah.
1: That's it, yeah.
0: It's supposed to be funny, but the song they did, I didn't get it, you know. Didn't appeal to me, so.
1: Well, you know, a lot of shows that I see, some of the humor goes over my head.
0: Yeah, I mean, they had a scene from the Rocky Horror Picture Show.
2: Oh, I saw that, yeah.
0: That was good.
1: Mm-hmm.
0: But, you know, some of these shows I've seen before. And I want to see something new. So,
1: well, just like Hollywood, Broadway's running out of ideas.
0: That's true. Hey, Apple, they had the Apple Developers Conference.
1: Mm-hmm. And they're developing the Apple IIe947652.
0: No. I don't know. I haven't seen the conference yet. I haven't seen what they're coming out with, but they're supposed to be coming out with a Siri AI approved version of Siri. So,
1: not exactly intelligent.
0: We're going to see, you know, what that is all about. Hopefully, it'll be good.
1: Well, I don't understand either, Siri.
0: Yeah. You'll have to tell me about it later.
1: Exactly. And we finally remembered to tune into Pop Culture Jeopardy. It's basically Jeopardy, but with teams.
0: I was disappointed, though, mostly because the questions are a lot more difficult than on the regular Jeopardy.
1: Well, you thought you could kill it with pop culture, didn't you?
0: Yeah, I thought so, but I didn't know anything. I was dumber than dumb on that show.
1: Well, one thing I noticed, but probably because, you know, I know the game show industry, is that one person on the team plays Jeopardy, and then the other person plays Double Jeopardy.
0: Oh, okay.
1: Did you notice that?
0: No, I didn't notice it.
1: You didn't notice that? No. That one name came up, and then in Double Jeopardy, the other name came up.
0: Huh.
1: So that way he knows exactly who rang in.
0: Oh, I see. But, hey, yeah.
1: Exactly.
0: We'll be back next week. Come on back and we'll do it again.
1: You bet.
0: Have a good week, everyone.
1: The Brian and Lee Show is a BLS production.

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1: This is Gary Hendler
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12: This message presented by the PIAA and the Pennsylvania State Athletic Directors Association.
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3: 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I'm so glad to be here. Love to be here. I love to listen to great music, and we have a blues artist we're going to be talking about. We've done a lot of people on this show, a lot of recording artists, a lot of movie stars, and, you know, different genres of music. But we never really had anybody that's a blues artist on the show, and we got one today. But before we get to our guest, I wanted to let you know, it is, you know, it's a Saturday afternoon. Guys go out, gals go out, enjoy the day. Do not stay home. Do not just, you know, live in your apartment or your house. Just get out and do a fun thing. Now, I've got Josh with me again. Josh is my engineer and my producer, and he's just a great guy. You know, basically, he's you're pretty interesting. So you're younger than I am, Josh. That's correct, right?
4: I think so. I'm not quite sure, but I do. Yeah, I'm 25.
3: He's looking at me. He's like, he's trying to butter me up here, okay? Because I'm like, I got one foot in the grave. You know what I mean? I'm 67 years old over here. He's like, I think I'm a little bit older than you.
4: Trying to sneak into that will, maybe.
3: So, like, Josh, do you like blues music?
4: I love blues music. I like Buddy Guy and like Muddy Waters. I like the classics. Yeah,
3: B.B. King.
4: Sure, B.B. King.
3: Oh yes. Yeah. So you're really into it. I've been to B.B. King's in New York City, by the way. Great facility. Great place to do that. But yeah, I can't believe it. I've been doing this for 6 years, and we've never had a blues artist on. Especially somebody of the caliber that we have here today. I mean, this individual actually was nominated for 2 Grammys.
4: Wow.
3: Which is pretty amazing. So let me just see if I can get to the information that I've got here. So we have Solomon King, okay? And he is a singer-songwriter, a guitarist too, who is recognized a lot of places, including the city of Los Angeles. He lives in Los